0: following a nearly 24-hour manhunt. One woman was killed and at least 29 others were injured last night when the suspect drove a van into a crowd near the Brandenburg Gate and then began attacking people with a machete. Police say the suspect had ties to Islamic terrorist groups. Several families of 9/11 victims are starting a petition to have the mayor of New York City banned from the ceremony marking the 25th anniversary of the attacks. Lizzie Radabali reports.
1: Organizers accuse Mayor Zohran Mamdani of supporting groups and individuals who have been critical of America and being sympathetic towards radical views. The New York Post reports the petition was started by Giovanni Galante, whose 29-year-old wife, Grace, was killed during the terrorist attack at Ground Zero. A spokesperson for City Hall said Mamdani still plans to attend the ceremony to stand with victims.
0: Carlos Beltran, Andrew Jones, and Jeff Kent have been inducted into the Baseball Hall of Fame. Kent spoke during the ceremony in Cooperstown, New York.
2: But standing up here with these guys sitting behind me, I've never felt more humbled and more grateful in my entire life.
0: Kent is the first second baseman to join the Hall since Craig Biggio in 2015. Rob Artier, NBC News Radio. President Trump is calling for signs to be placed outside the Smithsonian Museum warning of alleged historical inaccuracy. During an appearance on CNN's State of the Union, House Minority Leader Hakeem Jeffries reacted to President Trump calling for the signs.
3: Well, we're going to explore every legislative avenue and every litigation avenue, as we've repeatedly done up until this point.
0: Trump on Friday ordered the Interior Department to place signs in front of the Smithsonian National Museum of American History in Washington, D.C., notifying visitors that the museum exhibits needed to be renovated. The administration recently accused the museum's director of radical activist ideology and undermining faith in American institutions. A Texas teenager is in the hospital after a mall shooting in a Houston suburb. Lisa Taylor reports.
4: Police say one juvenile was shot and another is being detained after last night's shooting near the food court at Deerbrook Mall in the town of Humble. The Humble police chief says a bystander was also being treated for a gunshot wound. Video of the scene shows mall shoppers scrambling for cover and law enforcement securing the area. The condition of the injured juvenile is unknown.
0: Millions across the country are dealing with sizzling temperatures today. Major cities like Phoenix, Las Vegas, Minneapolis, and St. Louis are seeing extreme heat warnings as temperatures are expected to reach near or into the triple digits. The dangerous heat is expected to persist across much of the central and southern United States through at least Monday. Meanwhile, a cold front could start bringing cooler temperatures to the upper Midwest early this week. The Odyssey is still the hottest movie in theaters in its second week. The IMAX epic earned another $87 million this weekend, breaking a box office record for director Christopher Nolan. According to Deadline, that beats Nolan's previous record for second weekend box office held by The Dark Knight in 2008. Nolan's big budget adaptation of Homer's epic poem has now grossed over $286 million in North American theaters. Rob Martier, NBC News Radio.
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0: Family celebrations are typically happy occasions, but that can change quickly if anger or resentment come into the picture. Today on Truth for Life Weekend, Alistair Begg explains how an older brother's refusal to join a family reunion actually revealed a lot about his spiritual condition. We're in the final message in our series titled Amazing Love.
1: Now we come to these final verses where Jesus delivers the Scud missile to the grumbling and muttering Pharisees who are identified in the opening section of the chapter. These individuals that were so sure of their own position and were able to look down their noses at everybody else are about to find themselves identified with this other son who had been mentioned at the beginning but has been offstage for the whole time. Now remember, Jesus has been telling these stories one after another. He says there was a fellow and he had 99 in the fold. We lost one. He went to get it, brought it back on his shoulders, and everybody rejoiced, and so there's rejoicing in heaven. Lady lost her coin. She had nine, but

She needed the tent. She got the tent. She brought it home. They had a tea party. Everybody rejoiced, and there's rejoicing in heaven. So he's gone from 1 in 99 to 1 in 10 to 1 in 2. And his listeners are waiting to see how this story is going to end. Is it going to be the same way? Well, there's an inkling of it now, perhaps with the introduction of the brother. Perhaps this is what we're waiting for. And now the news is going to be, and when the older brother found out, he rejoiced as well, and they had the most fantastic party that the family had ever seen in all of their lives. But it doesn't happen that way. And so their ears must have perked up. The older brother, said Jesus, became angry and refused to go in. You see, the contrast in the story that Jesus is telling is not a contrast between a profligate son who went away and made a hash of it and another son who stayed home and made a great job of it. The contrast is between the penitent prodigal who understood his need of the Father's grace and the impenitent older brother who saw in himself no such need at all. He could understand why this messed up brother of his would need intervention, but not him. And that's the contrast, because the younger son is now bound to his father in a relationship of grace. He came back up the road saying, I'd be prepared to be a slave in your house. And he is given his bedroom back, and it's all redecorated for him, as it were. The elder son has actually been living as a slave in the house. The younger brother is united to his father by grace. The older brother is united to his father in a relationship of legal obligation. In fact, if we had longer, we could go through this. You could put two columns down and we could write in them if we had time. On the prodigal side, he is a son by grace. On the older brother's side, he is a son by law. On the prodigal side, he's done nothing to merit God's kindness. On the older brother's side, he's done everything to earn it. On the prodigal side, this is salvation by the sheer mercy of God. On the older brother's side, this is an attempt at salvation by obedience and the keeping of the commandments. Now, this isn't to say that son number two wasn't at least outwardly a good, steady, faithful son. Jesus is not here saying that the Pharisees were all rotten. Oh, sure, they had hypocrisy that was part of their existence, but they weren't the sort of archetypal hypocrite on two legs. These people had given their lives to religion. These people were concerned to know God. These people stayed up late in the night reading the Torah, searching it out, telling others how they can also live by these obligations. So it's not that this older brother represents some kind of pathetic creature. No, we should think of him exactly as he's described, as a good, steady, faithful son. But you see, when the Bible says that all have sinned and come short of the glory of God, that does not eradicate the degrees of difference that exist amongst men and women, right? Not all of us have committed murder.

We have all sinned. Not all of us have violated every command in the way another has. So that there is a distinction, not a distinction in terms of whether a man is a sinner or not a sinner, but all are sinners, but the sense of sin and the expression of sin works itself out in different ways and in different people's lives. So there is a vast difference between these two brothers. But it is a relative difference, right? One of them definitely lived better. You can't argue that. He lived better. He stayed home, he shined his shoes, he went to work, he did his business. He was present when he said he would be present. His life, from one perspective, was a better and a more constructive life than his brothers who made a hash of it. But the difference is relative, because they were both equally sinners, both equally in need of mercy. And it was this fact that the elder brother couldn't understand, because he represents the Pharisees. You see, the Pharisees despised the publicans and the sinners because they'd given up on the law. They'd said to themselves, listen, we have broken so much of this law. I mean, we are so messed up. We have so many tickets in our glove box that there is no way in heaven that we're going to be able to get ourselves out of this mess by going down this particular avenue. The law for them was a useless avenue to God. And consequently, the Pharisees said, you are not the people of the law, therefore you are rejected by God, therefore you have no prospect of eternity in the welcome of the Father. They saw sin in quantitative terms. Therefore, they regarded salvation as the rendering of sufficient obedience to the law in order to build up enough credit in their account so that when push came to shove in the matter of the judgment, they would be able to say, yes, we did this and this and this in the debit side, but we did this and this and this in the plus column. And they believed that they were going to be welcomed into heaven on the strength of that. So their approach is the opposite of grace. The absolute opposite of grace. Their approach is one of contentment under legal obligation. And that explains the predicament of the older brother. Because he failed to see that sin is not simply acts of wickedness and disobedience, but sin is a heart of rebellion against the Father. And he had a heart of rebellion against his father, expressed differently from the rebellious heart of his younger brother. But nevertheless, he was in the same predicament, and he was in need of the same mercy. And what he deserved, he should not be asking for. And what God was willing to give, there was no basis for him to receive. Well, I hope you're following that. There was for him a discovery that he didn't want to make. Oh no, he's not back, is he? There was for him a sympathy that he could not express. The absence of a forgiving heart on the part of the elder brother is an indication of the fact that the elder brother himself had never understood forgiveness. You will never be a forgiving person. I will never be a forgiving person until I have discovered the amazing forgiveness that is granted me in the Lord Jesus Christ. And the way in which you offer forgiveness to others, the way in which I respond to others in forgiveness, if it is a grudging, mean-spirited, stay in the garage for the rest of your life forgiveness, it is an indication of the fact that I have not understood the way in which God throws his arms around me, smothers me in kisses, and calls for a party to begin. There is no human explanation for this, you know, is there? No, you see, it's grace. It's grace. And the danger of

certain chunks of American evangelical fundamentalism is that it has actually never understood grace. And in the absence of grace, it has lived with lists, and it has lived with obligations, and it has lived with shibboleths, and it has lived with accretions, and it has lived with rules. And it says to people, if you will do this, and if you will meet that, and if you will come there, and if you will fulfill this, then there's a chance, you know, which is nothing at all about the way that the father grabs the boy up the street, is it? It's all grace. He deserves a hiding. He gets a hug. He deserves to stay down in that mess. He's given a new bedroom. He deserves to walk the streets in his sorry outfit and with his stinky smell of the pigs on him. And he's given a bath, and he's given all of the radiance of his father's welcome. It's a wonderful story. And you would think that anybody would want to go to this party, especially his brother. But he refused to go in. Well, why was that? Well, finally, because the very necessity of it all he couldn't understand, or he refused to accept. He resented the irresponsibility and rebellion of his younger brother. After all, he was the picture of loyalty and responsibility and faithfulness and obedience. The elder brother saw himself as spiritually sound, if you like, and healthy. Therefore, he couldn't grasp the reason for which the father so joyfully welcomes the prodigal home. Because he couldn't see that he was as much in need of grace as this useless brother of his. You see, the proud and the self-righteous always feel that they're not treated as well as they deserve. The son looked at this event, this party, this celebration in terms of rewards. After all, that's the way he viewed his relationship with his father. If I do this, I get so many points. And once I get a certain number of points, I get my frequent flyer miles, then maybe I'll get the fattened calf. Something has gone horribly wrong here, for this guy has drawn down all of his credit points. He has no credit points. He's now in the dumper in relationship to credit points. And suddenly it's let the good times roll and the party has begun. What in the world is going on here? The answer is grace. What he receives, he doesn't deserve. The younger son was able to sing a song which his older brother had never fathomed. And so the father explains to the boy, he says, listen, this isn't a reward, this is a must. You need to understand the nature of salvation itself. And what had happened, of course, is what happens today. That the fact that this older brother realized that his younger brother had a relationship with God that was based on something he didn't understand, pointed out to him the fact that his relationship with his father was not as it should be. For those of you who have recently been converted and you have discovered God's grace in all its truth, and you're now surprised that your husband or your father or your brother or your sister are resentful of you in a way that you cannot fully fathom. After all, you simply told them that you have found the answer to your life, that you have discovered forgiveness for your sins. What is the problem with this? Why would they not come to the baptism? Why would they not participate in the celebration? I'll tell you why. Because you have become a catalyst in their lives for showing them that they do not have a relationship with God. They now realize, if this is what it means to know God, I don't know him. If this is what it means to love the Father, I don't love him. If this is what it means to be welcomed by his goodness, I never have. And instead of it drawing him in, instead of him falling down at his father's knees and saying, Father, I'm in need of the selfsame grace that you've bestowed upon my younger brother. Because although I haven't been where he's gone, although I haven't seen what he saw, although I haven't participated in what he participated in, Father, I have to tell you, I've been living like a slave in your house. I've been resentful of you. I've been doing things so that people would say,

Didn't he do well? I've been refraining from doing things simply because I was afraid that I would get caught. But from my heart, Father, I live like a slave in your house. I'm a Pharisee. The father would have taken him in an instant, wouldn't he? After all, it had been a big day for the dad. Earlier in the day, running down the road, the people saying, what happened to Samuel? What's going on in the street? Then they see him coming up the road with an unrecognizable, stinky character. And then a few hours have elapsed, and suddenly people are phoning up to say, could you turn that music down, please? Turn the music down. What do you think's going on here? What happened to Samuel now? And then some of them said, you know, I was watching out my window. I was looking out the kitchen window. I know what it is. The younger boy's back. Came back a royal mess, but apparently a huge party. The older boy came by, and the last I saw, the father and the older boy standing on the doorstep having an unbelievable argument. And it looked to me like the father was saying to him, entreating him, come on, come in. And the last I saw was the older brother turned his back on his father and said, away with you and all of this. And he stomped off back out into the fields. Would anybody choose hell rather than heaven? Yes. Why? Pride. If I go in, I'm going to have to admit that the only way in is on my knees. If I go in, I'm going to have to admit that I am a messed up character as well. I'm not the perfect little daughter. I'm not the exemplary little housewife. Oh, sure, I've kept it going. Yes, the people look and say, yes, 10 points for this and 5 points for that. But inside of my heart, says the individual, I know what I'm really like. And if I am to go in, then I'm going to have to go in on my knee. Oh, I would much rather go in with my head held high, with the people clapping and cheering and congratulating and saying, hey, you made it. Well done. Like that scene in Tommy Boy when it starts and he goes up into the university there at wherever it is, and he's looking on the board to see the results, and he's pushing forward and pushing forward the dreadful, sad life of Chris Farley, but there he is, and he's pushing forward, and eventually he looks and he goes, I got a D, I got a D, I'm going to graduate, I'm going to graduate, and he goes off running through the campus, I'm going to graduate, I did it. You come into church, you're trying to get a D, you gave up on an A a long time ago, a B plus has passed you by, you're down to a B, you got a C average, you're in a C minus, you now hit D. You know that the chances of making it are dwindling with every passing endeavor to try and live like a slave when the Father welcomes you as a son. You see, this message, this Scud missile, this sting in the tail brings in many of us who were reared in Christian homes, who've learned to play the game, who've learned to talk the talk, who've learned to get by on our wits. But when our friends have come now to Christ, and many of them have been radically changed, they have been a catalyst to show us we don't actually know the Father. And instead of bowing our knee and crying out to the Father for mercy, we retreat to our enslavement and our activities and all of our endeavors. And the fact that we are surrounded by so many like us should hold no safety for us, for it is a broad road that leads to destruction, and it is a narrow road that leads to life. Oh, you see, God, the Father here in all of his beauty. The judgment of God is not God sorting out the human race into a group that he likes that go to heaven and a group that he doesn't like that go to hell. Rather, the picture of him here is a Father overflowing with grace and generosity and opening his arms to all. To the boy who did a bunk,

0: and made a hash of it. He got lost, and to the boy who stayed home and lost out.
1: 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And as a reminder, this is the final weekend we'll be offering Nancy Guthrie's latest book titled God Does His Best Work with Empty. This is an encouraging book that shows how when we feel empty because of loneliness or loss or discouragement, that's never a problem for the Lord. In fact, he often uses our emptiness as a way to draw us into a deeper relationship with him. And when you get to the final chapter in this book, there's an opportunity for you to deepen your relationship with the Lord following a written prayer. The prayer uses Scripture as a basis for talking to God about the emptiness that invades each of our lives. When you read God Does His Best Work with Empty, you'll be challenged to look upward rather than inward. Request your copy today by visiting truthforlife.org. Now here's Alistair to close in prayer.
0: Once again a hymn helps me, marvelous grace of our loving Lord, grace that exceeds our sin and our guilt. There on Calvary's mount outpoured, there where the blood of the Lamb was spilt. Marvelous, infinite, matchless grace, freely bestowed on all who believe. You that are longing to see his face, will you this moment his grace receive? Grace, grace, God's grace, grace that will pardon and cleanse within. Grace, grace, God's grace, grace that is greater than all our sin. Father, we pray that you will look upon us in your mercy this night. Do not treat us as our sins deserve. We recognize that we need to be born from above. Otherwise, we cannot see nor enter the kingdom of heaven. Come down, O love divine, and seek thou this soul of mine and visit it with thine own ardor glowing. Lord, grant that those of us who have been away down the road and in a royal mess may come back on our knees and discover the wonder of your loving embrace. And for those of us who've been trapped in a form of self-induced slavery, and we're in the horns of a dilemma now because most of our friends think we are Christians, that we do know you, help us, Lord, to fall down by our beds before we go to sleep tonight and say, Father, I want to know you. I want to live my life to show you all the love I owe you. I'm a seeker of your heart. And then when the morning sun rises over the trees, we'll do that for which we've been created. We will glorify you. We will enjoy you forever. We will praise you still. In Jesus' name we pray. Amen.
1: 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Thanks for joining us. 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
2: God's work is no stroll through the garden. 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Today on Insight for Living, Chuck Swindoll teaches from Isaiah chapter 6, where the prophet received his calling. Immediately, Isaiah sensed his inadequacy. He wanted to quit. But whether you're engaged in full-time missions or another profession, we can all glean insight on both the challenge and the reward of following God's call. Chuck titled his message, Strengthening Your Grip on Missions.
3: Isaiah felt lonely. What God did in his life was not to push him as a member of the military forces of Judah overseas. He simply saw fit to snuff from his life a friend named Uzziah. This young Israeli discovered that his friend had died. Uzziah's death was as untimely as Lincoln's in 1865. If ever they needed a king that walked with God, they needed him then, and he died. The Living Bible seems to capture the significance of that death by putting the first sentence, closing at the words, well, let me read it from the Living. The year King Uzziah died, I saw the Lord! Exclamation point. Links them together. I think that's the way it was. It was the year when the world seemed to come to a stop. It was a year when the cave fell in on him. Brings up the first of five principles I want to share with you from these verses. God uses circumstances to make us aware of his presence. For some of you, it has been the loss of a friend. For others, the loss of a mate, death or divorce. For others, it has been the loss of a job, or the news of a crippling illness that is creeping onto your life, or that of your loved one. For some, it's been the surprise of a move, and you're going to have to pull up roots and go somewhere else. And human as we are, our tendency is to fight back and to say, what right does he have to intervene and to invade my life? When I have it mapped out like I think it ought to be, and it's working so far, it's so smooth, it's so simple, why all the rototilling of my life? Who is this distant deity? Is he peeved? Is he angry? You see, circumstances are designed to make us aware of God's presence. Whatever the circumstance, God is in it, and he is making his presence known. Isaiah was what we would say at church. He was in the temple. He was in worship, perhaps weeping in the grief of his friend Uzziah. In the year King Uzziah died, I saw the Lord. I saw him in control. And I saw him high. I saw him lifted up. Isaiah saw him up there. And the a train of his robe filled the temple. He was everywhere. Think of that. All over the place was the presence of the Lord. You see, the death of Uzziah had stopped Isaiah in his tracks, and God suddenly came to his attention, and he saw the Lord lifted up high with perspective, sovereignly seated on the throne. You will never fully understand what we call the call of God until you see him high and lifted up, until you see him filling your circumstances, until you read him in all of the empty places. Then you'll say, I understand. The New International Version calls these creatures that were flying about the Lord, seraphs. A seraph

plural form in Hebrew is seraphim. They're angelic creatures. With two of those wings, they covered their face. With two of their wings, they covered their feet and the lower torso. And with two of their wings, they flew about the throne. Imagine that. Talk about a moving sight. They fluttered all over the throne. They were all about the presence of God. And Isaiah saw them as they moved about. And lo and behold, they began to speak. They stood above him. They flew around him. Verse 3. One called to another. Merrill Unger suggests from their antiphonal chant, we may conceive them to have been ranged in opposite rows on each side of the throne. So one group on this side began to say, holy, holy, holy is the Lord God of hosts. The earth is full of his glory. And they answered back, holy, holy, holy, Lord God of hosts. The earth is full of his glory. Holy, holy, holy, holy, holy, holy. The place was alive with sound. Second principle, God reveals his character to make us see our need. God reveals his character to make us see our need. That's the way it was. Isaiah stumbled into that temple to worship, and he saw the Lord high and lifted up. He remembered his dead friend, Uzziah. And that same year, visited by the Lord, Isaiah begins to hear, the Lord God is holy, infinitely holy. That's why the name is repeated three times. Infinitely holy, more holy than you can imagine, more holy than any man or woman on this earth. And that's why he responds with his need, I am ruined. He says in verse 5, woe is me. The Berkeley Bible says, alas for me, I feel beaten. The living says, my doom is sealed. For I am a foul-mouthed sinner, a member of a sinful, foul-mouthed race. Isaiah said, Lord, when I see you infinitely holy, high and lifted up, I respond, oh, I'm ruined. I'm a man of unclean lips, and I dwell among a people of unclean lips. My eyes have seen the King, the Lord of hosts. A few miles from where we live here in Fullerton is the Laguna Festival of the Masters, Pageant of the Masters. And this Laguna Arts presentation every year provides a vast number of the masters that come to life. And we who have been there have sort of oohed and awed our way through the presentation. Night falls and lights go down, and stepping into these frames are living creatures, living people. Some have been sprayed with silver or sprayed with gold, or they have the garments of the medieval era, and they strike a pose, and then they hold it, almost as if not breathing, for a period of a few minutes. That's what Isaiah saw. Framed in the heavenlies were flaming angels. But this one was different because one stepped out of the frame and moved toward him with a live coal from off the altar in his hand. He spotted Isaiah in the worship, and he, with a coal in his hand, moved toward Isaiah. The one who had just said, woe is me, disqualified. Before we watch what happens, I want to say that there isn't a person here today who hasn't reason to say, I am ruined. Some of you say, oh, if you only knew the temper, the terrible temper that I struggle with. Others of you, the financial mess I have made of my life. Others, I can't speak very well in public. Others will say, I have a record of illness. I'm not strong. Some would say, I have been in prison. Some would admit, I have been in deep trouble. I am a divorcee. I have been on drugs. I'm in no shape to think that God could speak to me. For whatever it's worth, and I suggest it only for the practical value, I think Isaiah battled with profanity.

Woe is me. When pressure mounts and the stress is great, I'm a man like men around me. I become profane. Will you notice what the angel touches when he visits the prophet in distress? Verse 7, he touched my mouth. My mouth? Not the scroll from which he would speak as God's prophet. He touched my mouth. The very area of struggle in my life, the very area of need, he touched my mouth and he said, your iniquity is taken away. Your sin is forgiven. You're freed. You're useful. You're clean. You can do it. Maybe it was this scene that Bill Gaither saw when he wrote, shackled by a heavy burden, neath a load of guilt and shame. Then the hand of Jesus touched me, and now I am no longer the same. You think God can't handle that thing you're using to keep you from him? He's not running low on seraphs, you know. The fire hasn't gone out on the altar. My vision was so limited. I still struggle with limited vision. Not this kind, though that's becoming more a problem. Look like I'm wearing Coke bottle bottoms these days. Or eyes are getting so bad. No, I have trouble with faith. I have trouble with doubt. I have trouble seeing down the road. I'm not good in long-range planning. Today's a big enough load to say nothing of planning for 5 years from now. He touched my eyes. He caused me to see outside my own backyard. You see, God reveals his character to make us see our need, and it's often in contrast. God gives me his vision to show me how limited mine is. God showed Isaiah his holiness to show him how impure his own lips were. And all he asks is admit the need, admit the limitation, and I'll visit you with a coal from the altar. That's not going to stand in my way. You're to be used by me, and I will assure you I can handle that thing you're saying is keeping you from me. Verse 8 begins with a great word. Then I heard the voice of the Lord. Principle number 3, God gives us hope to make us know we are useful. Would you notice what God says to Isaiah? Whom shall I send? Who will go for us? This is God. Couldn't he handle it? Why, he's God, he can handle anything. But in God's sovereign plan, he arranges things so that people become a part of that plan. Certainly he could send angels to cover this earth with his message. That isn't his plan. His plan is to uproot people and to pull them up from their familiar circumstances and then to send them on their way. You see, God saw a world Isaiah never saw. God was high and lifted up. He saw the borders of Judah. He saw into and beyond Assyria. And God, looking all about, said, whom shall I send for them? Who will go for us? Ever been bored at a ball game and you roll up the program and you look through it like this? Sure you have. You've done that. I've seen people do that in church services at times. They look through. You know who I see? I see about 20 people when I do that. About 20 folks. When I take it away, I see 2,500. I see 20 when I roll it up. But when I take it away, I can see the whole thing. The all of Isaiah's life, he had just sort of rolled up his life and looked that way. And God said, oh, who will go for us? Isaiah, it's bigger than where you think it is. Do you realize when I was sitting on that bus in 1957 in the winter of that year, and I was on my way to Pendleton, and one day later on my way to Okinawa by way of Japan, a stop in Formosa, do you realize what I thought of God? I thought God was an American. I thought he spoke with a Texas accent. He liked fried okra and, you know, red beans and cornbread and T-bone steak, barbecue. Why, I had never heard a shamisen in my life until I was in Japan and I heard the plucking of a new music. My whole world was wrapped

up in my own life. I had never seen, I had never thought of a world different from my own, and neither have most of you. You've got your life mapped out. You've got it arranged. Why change it? It's a hassle. It's expensive to do that. I mean, what's the family going to do? I'll tell you, it's just the fourth principle. God expands our vision to make us evaluate our availability. Who will go for us, Isaiah? God expands our vision to make us evaluate our availability. You done that lately? Who in the world can use a guy this age? Well, I don't know of a mission board that wouldn't. With a few basic qualifications, you're on your way. Well, I've never been to seminary. Well, that may be in your favor, friend. All I know is printing. I got it under my fingernails. Well, how about printing in Japan? How about Mexico? How about Germany? How about Scandinavia? How about putting that profession to work somewhere else? Look at Isaiah. Then I said, here am I. Send me. Isn't that simple? You'd think, well, that's the way he'd been doing. Oh, no, not all of his life. No. He'd walked in there grieved, broken over his circumstances. His Uzziah friend had died. And all of a sudden, he's got a world on his heart, and he walks out saying, Lord, Adonai, send me. Take me. I'll go. I'm available. I love that. Because that's what I said on that bus at night. All of a sudden, I came into the life of some men I had never met. And I thought, could it be? Could it be? Wow. Now, in your mind, when you think of that, you think of the excitement, the thrill, the success, quote unquote, of the field. Wouldn't it be great to come back to the Fullerton Church, stand up and say, 3 million people came to know Christ last year because I shared. Oh, wait. Look at the next verse. He said, go and tell this people. See, as soon as he said, I'll go, then God said, fine, that's it. Go and tell this people. You're going to find that they're going to keep on listening, but they won't perceive. They'll keep looking, but they won't understand. Their hearts will be insensitive. Their ears will be dull. Their eyes will be dim. They won't even see with their eyes. They won't hear with their ears. They won't understand with their heart. They won't repent and be healed. Can you imagine, Isaiah? Can you understand verse 11? Lord, how long? Doesn't that sound typical? Sounds like Habakkuk. Ever read Habakkuk? Some of you have read Habakkuk, the prophet. I mean, the people were miserable, wicked, godless. And he said, Lord, what are you going to do? And the Lord said, I've got a plan, but you wouldn't believe it. Tell me, I believe it. The Lord said, I'm going to use the Chaldeans. I can't believe it. How long are you going to do that? What do you mean? You're taking something awful and you're dealing with something bad. Like killing a roach with a shotgun, you know? You burn down the barns to get rid of the rats. You know, that doesn't fit. God's timing is like that. Mary was too young to have a baby. Elizabeth was too old to have a baby. Principle number 5, God tells us the truth to make us focus on reality. I'm not gonna shoot you a crooked stick, Isaiah. It's gonna be tough. You're gonna be in those villages, and you're gonna look around at times, and you're going to say, where are those that have heard the message? And they will not emerge. You will slug it out year after year, Isaiah, and you will not have hundreds and thousands of people following in your wake. That's not reality. He answered, you'll do it until the cities are devastated and without an inhabitant, until the houses are without people, and the forsaken places are all over the land. You see, friend, the mission call is not, where can I go to be successful? But Lord, what do you want me to do? And my answer will be yes. The results are yours. It won't be a divine P&L, you see. It won't be a follow-up in some business term. It will be obedience. That's the issue.

obedience. Some teenager sitting here right now listening to these words, you haven't the foggiest idea what your future holds, and unless I miss my guess, God's checked out. You haven't given one serious, significant thought to the possibility of changing your whole career plans to push yourself toward that area of service He might want for you. I speak to some attorney or some physician. Never thought that maybe a part of your summer could be given to some phase of ministry that would absolutely save the health of an area or serve a group of people outside your own backyard. We don't think like that. God uses circumstances to make us aware of His presence. God reveals His character to make us see our need, and then He gives us hope to make us know we're useful. Then He expands our vision to help us evaluate our availability, and finally, He tells us the truth to make us focus on

0: struggling against me rather than walking with me. One very wise sage wrote, "Let's not yield to anxious forebodings for the future of the church or of our land. God has provided against all contingencies, in some unlikely quarter, in a shepherd's hut or an artisan's cottage. God has yet his prepared and appointed instrument. As yet, the shaft is hidden in his quiver, in the shadow of his hand. But at the precise moment at which it will tell with the greatest effect, it will be produced, launched on the air." Tuck your children in at night. Does it ever dawn on you that God's wanting to pull one or two or maybe all of them out of the nest and use them for his glory? 3 years after the Civil War, when we were licking our wounds and wondering what we were going to do next, Mary Thompson had vision beyond her years. She wrote, "Give of thy sons to bear the message glorious. Give of thy wealth to speed them on their way. Pour out thy soul for them in prayer victorious, and all thou spendest, Jesus will repay." 5 bodies floated face down in the Curay River in Ecuador, in the interior. The American press came with its constant message of sarcasm. In vain, what a waste. But who knows how many thousands said yes because of 5 men who died reaching the Alcas, who have now been evangelized, by the way. I was one of them. In my own way, I was as distant from God as that Alca Indian that had never heard of Christ. On a lonely Greyhound bus, my life was stopped, turned around. May we pray. Surely your presence has been in this place. We have felt your power and your grace. We have even heard the rush of angel wings. We've seen glory on each face. Thank you, Father, for ministering in this timely way. Thank you for the precious reminder of my own memory at a time when I thought you had forsaken me forever. You really had moved closer than ever in my life. Thank you for patiently dealing with this stubborn man and bringing me to a place of realization. Now I pray that as you speak and urge and woo and win through these who have listened so carefully today, that you will be glorified in whatever comes from this service. We have made every effort not to play on the emotions or use guilt to shame people into a change in their career, Father. May your Spirit take up the torch, bring on the coals, and speak. In the name of Christ, we pray. Amen.
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1: By faith, Enoch was

was taken from this life so that he did not experience death. He could not be found because God had taken him away. For before he was taken, he was commended as one who pleased God. And without faith, it is impossible to please God, because anyone who comes to him must believe that he exists and that he rewards those who earnestly seek him. By faith, Noah, when warned about things not yet seen, in holy fear built an ark to save his family. By his faith, he condemned the world and became heir of the righteousness that comes from faith. Hebrews 11, 5 through 7. Jesus declared, "Believe in me, woman. A time is coming when you will worship the Father neither on this mountain nor in Jerusalem. You Samaritans worship what you do not know, for salvation is from the Jews. Yet a time is coming and has now come when the true worshipers will worship the Father in spirit and truth, for they are the kind of worshipers the Father seeks. God is spirit, and his worshipers must worship in spirit and in truth." John 4, 21 through 24.

0: Do you not know? Have you not heard? The Lord is the everlasting God, the creator of the ends of the earth. He will not grow tired or weary, and his understanding no one can fathom. He gives strength to the weary and increases the power of the weak. Even youths grow tired and weary, and young men stumble and fall. But those who hope in the Lord will renew their strength. They will soar on wings like eagles. They will run and not grow weary. They will walk and not be faint. Isaiah 40, 28-31.
1: Those whom I love, I rebuke and discipline. So be earnest and repent. Here I am. I stand at the door and knock. If anyone hears my voice and opens the door, I will come in and eat with him, and he with me. To him who overcomes, I will give the right to sit with me on my throne, just as I overcame and sat down with my Father on his throne. He who has an ear, let him hear what the Spirit says to the churches. Revelation 3, 19-20.

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2: NBC News Radio. I'm Rob Martier. Israeli Prime Minister Benjamin Netanyahu is vowing a very forceful response if Iran attacks Israel. He told Fox News Sunday Morning Futures that if Iran attacks his country directly or indirectly through proxies, it will make a terrible mistake.
3: Our response, Israel's response, will be very, very forceful.
2: Netanyahu's comments come just ahead of his visit to the White House this week as President Trump weighs U.S. military options in Iran. The conflict between the United States and Iran is nearing 5 months, and a new survey of over 2,000 respondents show that roughly 80% believe the Trump administration has struggled more than expected. About 2 in 10 respondents of the CBS News YouGov poll said the war has gone as smoothly as anticipated, while only 4% believe the administration has had an easier time. When the campaign was launched in late February, President Trump predicted it would take 4 to 6 weeks to dismantle Iran's nuclear and ballistic missile programs. He also urged the Iranian people to overthrow the regime that has ruled the country for nearly 50 years. President Trump is calling for signs to be placed outside the Smithsonian Museum, warning of alleged historical inaccuracy. During an appearance on CNN's State of the Union, House Minority Leader Hakeem Jeffries said they'll explore every legislative avenue and every litigation avenue to stop the order.
4: Here's the thing. Black history is American history, and we are not going to let the extremists whitewash it.
2: The administration recently accused the museum's director of radical activist ideology and undermining faith in American institutions. The first Kenyan to play in the NFL has been deported by ICE. The agency said in a statement Saturday that 37-year-old Daniel Ogama Ondongo was removed from the country last month. ICE said he overstayed his visa in 2016, which is the year after his NFL career ended. Rob Martier, NBC News Radio. Police Commissioner Jessica Tisch says cops have made an arrest in the fatal shooting of a 12-year-old boy in the Bronx. Lizzie Radabali reports.
5: Detectives cuffed 45-year-old William Ferrer and charged him with several counts, including second-degree murder and manslaughter. The incident happened around 5 p.m. on Saturday in the Mount Eden neighborhood outside a deli. Six men were arguing before gunfire rang out and hit the young bystander on his bike. Two others were also shot, but they are expected to recover. In a post on social media, Tisch said no arrest can ease the pain of the loss, but said the NYPD will do everything to seek justice for the victim.
2: Senator Chris Van Hollen says President Trump's nuclear deal with Saudi Arabia has been a complete whiplash for the Saudis. Appearing on ABC's This Week, the Maryland Democrat accused the president of hitting Saudi Arabia with a bait and switch by changing the terms of the deal. An agreement had been reached on a nuclear deal that allows the kingdom to use American technology to build nuclear reactors. However, Trump said final approval of that deal depends on Saudi Arabia joining the Abraham Accords to help normalize relations with Israel. There have been some major developments concerning the future of the Marvel Cinematic Universe. Lisa Taylor reports.
6: I put the knot in astronaut. I can't even moonwalk.
7: During a panel at San Diego Comic-Con, it was announced that Ryan Gosling will be joining the MCU as the hero Ghost Rider. A Ghost Rider film is slated to release in 2028, directed by Shawn Levy. Next, it was revealed that a third Black Panther film is in development, with Ryan Coogler returning as director. David Johnson has been cast as the new Black Panther, the son of the character played by the late Chadwick Boseman.
2: The jackpot for the Mega Millions and Powerball lotteries continued to grow. Nearly $1.5 billion will be up for grabs this week. Last night's Powerball drawing failed to produce a big winner, so an estimated $633 million is on the line for Monday night. Meanwhile, Tuesday's Mega Millions jackpot jumped to $800 million since no tickets matched all six numbers in Friday's drawing. Rob Martier, NBC News Radio.
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9: What are you working for? So you can have this, this, this, that, and the other? There's nothing wrong with that. But if that's the motivation, if that's all it's about, I want to tell you, you've missed the point. You and I were born to worship and serve the living God. We were born for that purpose. We're on a mission of service, created in Christ Jesus unto good works, which He predestined beforehand could be true in your life.
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1: One of the most beautiful epitaphs ever to be written about any person is found in Acts chapter 13, verse 36. And so if you'll turn there with us for just a moment, and I want us to read a passage here in this book. But it's interesting how God, through His Holy Spirit, summarized in one small capsule of a verse the life of a great servant. Listen, for David, after he had served the purpose of God in his own generation, fell asleep and was laid among his fathers. Now, when you and I think of David, usually we think of David the soldier, David the statesman, David the king. And usually we'll think of his attributes and his characteristics. We think of his childhood. We think of primarily his encounter with Goliath. But isn't it significant that in these latter days, as the New Testament church was beginning, as the Holy Spirit inspired the writer, he capsuled the life of Israel's greatest king in that one simple word. He said, David, after he had served the purpose of God in his own generation, fell asleep. That is, among all the qualities and the characteristics of David, beyond being a king and a soldier and a statesman, David was a servant. He grew up serving his father, as you read his life. He served his brothers. He served Saul when Saul loved him, and he served King Saul when King Saul hated him. He served the nation of Israel. He served God. All of his life, he served the Lord. He wasn't a perfect servant. Isn't that wonderful? He wasn't a perfect servant. But isn't it significant that God said about him, a man after my own heart? David, above all else, was a servant of God. When someone looks at your life and thinks about you, do they see a person who is climbing the ladder and who's striving to be number one, whose real goal in life is to accomplish and to achieve, who really wants to be number one in whatever he or she may do, or do they see you as a servant? Do you, for example, see the idea of being a servant as being sort of second rate? Second rate in your business, a second rate citizen, second rate in the kingdom of God. If you see that the idea of being a servant is being less than, being insignificant, you need to turn to Matthew chapter 20. Because in Matthew chapter 20, you and I get a very clear picture of Jesus' viewpoint of a person who is a servant. For Jesus says, it is not so among you, but whoever wishes to become great among you shall be your servant. And whoever wishes to be first among you shall be your slave. Just as the Son of Man did not come to be served, but to serve and to give his life a ransom for many. When you and I, in our attitude, begin to see ourselves as servants, we begin to view our life from the same perspective Jesus viewed himself. He said he didn't come to be served. He came to serve. Jesus, he's called servant of man. That's the label that the Father, through the Holy Spirit, placed upon him. Servant of man. Servant of God. He came not to be number one, but he came as a servant. And here's something you and I forget. Because we read the gospel and Jesus is the theme of the gospel, and he is the person of the gospel because it's an account of his life. But when you read history, you have to realize this, that in the days in which Jesus Christ lived, multitudes of people totally ignored him. He was not significant to the vast populations of his society when he walked this earth. They saw him as a revolutionary. They saw him as a troublemaker. He came as the servant of the living God. Very insignificant and overlooked in the minds and lives of multitudes of people, but who changed human history and has altered eternity itself. He came as a servant. Do you think that you're less than because you're a servant? No. If you're a servant, you're the most significant one in your circle, whether it is in your family, in your business, among your friends. He that is greatest among you will be servant of all. And isn't it interesting that God wrapped up the whole life of David by saying, David, after he had served the purpose of God in his own generation, fell asleep. Now, David was a

servant of the living God. But the second thing I want you to notice about him, and in the process of looking at his life, we began to glean and begin to see what God is trying to do in our own lives. The scripture says, for David, after he served the purpose of God. Let me ask you a question. What are you living for? Are you living to serve your purpose or God's purpose? Do you think that you're here simply to live a life of ease, comfort, and pleasure, and so you're working to serve yourself? If I should ask you as a businessman, when you began your business, did you begin your business by saying, now, how can I serve the people who are going to work for me? How can I serve my clients, my patients? How can I serve my customers? What are you working for? So you can have this, this, this, that, and the other? There's nothing wrong with that. But if that's the motivation, if that's all you're living for and all you're working for, so you have one more promotion and achieve one more goal and possess one more earthly possession, if that's all it's about, I want to tell you, you've missed the point. You and I were born to worship and serve the living God. We were born for that purpose. We're on a mission of service, created in Christ Jesus unto good works, which He predestined beforehand could be true in your life. A servant, willing to give of yourself. What are you doing with your life? My friend, listen to me carefully. It's so easy to become an island and to protect your shores and your income and your future and your goals and your plans. And before long, while you may be floating among many, you're still your little island all to yourself, you and your family and your plans. And I want to tell you, God has nothing to do with that. He said He created you to serve one another. We are to love one another and to serve each other. You cannot be an isolated person in your personality. You cannot be isolated in your lifestyle and be a servant of the living God. Servants don't stand behind pulpits and church members sit in pews. Every single one of us is a servant of the living God. Whether we serve or not, God sees us as His servants. Here's what I want you to see. From God's wonderful, loving viewpoint, He has gifted you. He has equipped you. He has given you talents. He has given you His life to live within you and through you. He has given you His grace and His favor. And what He wants to do is He wants to serve the people around you by serving them through you. Now, let me ask you a question. Let's get real honest. Now, you know, it's amazing how dishonest we are under the guise of being, oh, yeah, I'm willing to be honest. But I want to ask you a question, my friend. You may not be in the habit of going to church, or you may be a committed Christian, or you may be just as backslidden as you can be. But I want you to ponder very soberly this question with us. Now, remember this. God will never, ever ask you to do anything that you cannot do. He will never ask you to do anything without equipping you, preparing you, and providing for you whatever is necessary. So on the basis of that, let me ask you a question. If God asks you to do something, will you say no to God? No, I'm not going to do it. Now, let's don't have any rationalization. Let's just be forthright and honest. If God says, here's what I want you to do, is there anything? He's not going to do anything foolish, absurd, or beyond your capacity. Is there anything that God could require of you that you would say to God, no, I'm not going to do it? Or you say, well, I wouldn't say no. I know you wouldn't say it in that way, but here's where you say it. You say, Lord, you got to be mistaken. You couldn't be talking about me. You've got to be talking about somebody else because there's no way I could do that. There's not a person in you who isn't smart enough to reason their way out of serving God. Well, now, I'll tell you, you just don't know about my circumstances. Who do you think gave you those circumstances? God sometimes puts us in dire circumstances to do what? To equip us for a tremendous opportunity of service. And what we do is we moan and groan about our circumstances. And, oh, God, if you just hadn't done this, and if that, and if the other. And what God's doing is in the process of preparing you for a fantastic opportunity. David served the purpose of God, not his own purposes. Well, I want you to look at a third thing.

The scripture says about him, David, after he had served the purpose of God in his own generation, he fell asleep. After he served the purpose of God in his own generation. Now listen, you cannot serve the past, that's over. The only way you can serve the future is by serving the present. The only way you and I can prepare for the future is to do something in the present here and now. And all of us have something to give, and all of us are serving our generation, one way or the other. There are people today who are serving the desires of an evil segment of this generation. You think about the people who are serving those in this generation who want pornography and who want drugs and who want alcohol. They're serving the evil desire of an evil segment of this generation. And then think about those who are serving the other way. And you see, I'm not talking about just serving God in the church, though that is a vital part of what I'm talking about. He served the purpose of God in his own generation. That is, David didn't say, someday I'll, one of these days, I hope so, but in his lifetime, he made his life count there and then. And God is expecting the same thing for you and me. First of all, in your family, in your business, among your friends, making your life count. Is it that when you leave this earth, it's going to be just one empty void? You were there and you were gone. It's all over. Or will there be impressions and indentions? Will there be a pathway? Will there be a trail that someone else will say, oh, God, give me the capacity to walk in those footsteps and to have the same kind of character. And God, give me the opportunity of growing up in you like her and like him. He served his own generation. My friend, don't belittle yourself and say, well, you know, I'm just a. Did you know that as a servant of God, you're never just a? Just a what? Just a servant of God. Can you beat that? Somebody says, well, I'm working for the top. I want to tell you, if you're a servant of God and you see yourself as a servant of God, you're already on the top. You may not be on the world's top, but I want to tell you, when this whole thing all becomes ash, it's not going to be but one wonderful top. That's God's top. And every single servant of God's going to be on the top. He says, the servant of God whose heart is bent toward God and who's committed to doing the will of the Father. Well, let me ask you to get a pencil and piece of paper out. I want you to jot down several things because I want to talk about how you can serve your own generation. How do you serve your own generation? Number one, you refuse to be a slave to it. You don't let yourself get entrapped by the fads and the fashions and the secularism of your generation. If you're going to serve your generation for God, you refuse to become enslaved to it. Secondly, you refuse to run from it. You're not the kind of person who wants to get out here and build yourself a little island and have your little community, and all of us Christians are just going to love each other and love Jesus till he comes. We're not going to get ourselves involved in the big city. We're not going to get ourselves involved in all the troubles and the heartaches. We're just going to hide out over here till Jesus comes. I want to tell you, my friend, that is totally unscriptural. If you'll notice the life of Paul, where did Paul spend his ministry? He spent most of his ministry going from one big city to the other and leaving an indelible impression that they would never, never forget. You don't run from it. Number three, how do you serve your generation? You discover a need and give yourself to meeting that need by the help of Almighty God, through his power. Discover a need and give yourself to meeting that need. Next. You serve your generation by being willing to perform the commonplace things. You're not the kind of person who's waiting for the big opportunity. You just start where you are. You just start doing the thing that you see needs to be done. You become involved now in somebody's life, in the life of the church. You do what needs to be done. You don't wait for the big opportunity. That'll come. But the next one is this. You prepare yourself for future opportunities. Not only are you doing the commonplace thing now, but to serve your generation, you prepare for those future opportunities. To serve your generation, you must serve it continuously. Lots of folks who start, many people who quit, but are you one of those who hangs in there? How do you serve your generation? You serve your generation faithfully. You can be counted on to keep hanging in there and helping meet the need till the need is met. Lastly, you serve your generation by preparing a way for those who are going to follow you. How many of us do anything that we know that we'll never get any credit for,
It'll never mean anything personally significant to us, but we know

0: Because we did it, and because we were there, the generation that follows us is going to be better simply because you and I were there. That's how you serve your generation. Then I want you to turn just a moment to Psalm 92. Very significant passage that I want you to notice here. Psalm 92. Let me ask you this. Notice what the Bible says here about David, that after he served the purpose of God in his generation, the scripture says that he was laid to rest. He served God until he was laid to rest. Verse 12, the righteous man will flourish like the palm tree, lots of coconuts. He will grow like a cedar in Lebanon, stalwart and strong. Planted in the house of the Lord. That is, he's a vital part of the work of God. They will flourish in the courts of our God. They will still yield fruit when? In old age. Now listen, when you leave, is this all that's going to be left? Well, he was there and now he's gone. Are you going to leave something that folks will never forget? Something about you. Listen to what that says. Flourishing in the courts of the Lord, even in old age, bearing fruit. Now I want you to notice two of the verses and then I'm going to close. Look in John chapter 12, verse 26. If anyone serves me, let him follow me. And where I am, there shall my servant also be. If anyone serves me, the Father will honor him or her. Honored by the Father. Then if you'll turn to Hebrews chapter 6, these are two wonderful verses. Hebrews chapter 6, and I want to read this out of the King James Version because somehow it just says it a little bit more beautiful to me. Listen to what the Lord says to all of us who are his servants, and that's all of us. And it may be that you're one of those faithful servants of God and you're serving him in a very difficult place today and you think, God, do you know where I am? Do you know how I'm hurting? Do you know how I'm suffering? Listen to this verse. For God, Hebrews 6:10 now, for God is not unrighteous or unjust to forget your work and labor of love, which you have showed toward his name, in that you have ministered to the saints and do minister. He is not going to forget. He says he's going to honor you, and he's never going to forget a single thing that you ever do in his name as a servant. Lord Jesus, we pray that the Holy Spirit will sink this message deeply into our hearts, that we'll not be able to squirm out of it, weasel our way out of it, rationalize it or excuse it, deny its presence and its power, and its personal reaching into our own heart to examine our own spirit. Father, I pray in Jesus' name that every person who has heard it and who will hear it will come to grips with, will come to reality, will face the truth, will be honest about their life. And I pray that multitudes of people, that every person seated here in this congregation would say, Lord, here am I, send me. Here am I, send me. Where? To do whatever. However, and when, and as long as you see fit, here am I, Father, send me, is my prayer today in Jesus' name. Amen.
1: 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Jesus gave us an example to follow, and it should affect our relationships. 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
1: 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Do you know what you've been commissioned to do? Here's a moment with Charles Stanley.
2: Do you realize that the moment you received Jesus Christ as your Savior, that you began a mission? Now, we have the idea that the missionaries are those who cross the Atlantic or the Pacific or go south or north. A missionary is anyone who has received Jesus Christ as their personal Savior, because the moment you did that, you began a mission. And what is that mission? You began a mission of serving other people. Christian, follower of Jesus Christ, and of all the things that he was a servant. In the Philippians chapter 2, that beautiful passage describing the Lord Jesus Christ, what does it say about him? He humbled himself and took upon himself the form of a bondslave and was made in the likeness of men, and gave himself in service unto men until he died on the cross. Who do you and I think we are that we are better and higher than the Son of God? The Bible says that every knee shall bow and every tongue shall confess that Jesus Christ is Lord to the glory of God. He says that everything in existence shall bow, shall be the footstool of the Lord Jesus Christ, send him as a servant into the world to pour out his life among people who are lepers, the poor, the rich, the statesmen, all kinds of people. Everywhere you see Jesus, you see him giving himself away. And I simply ask you, how do you see yourself? If you and I look at ourselves correctly, what we are is a group of servants. And in your family, listen, in your family, it may be the most important person in your family. Well, it is true. From Jesus' point of view, he says, he that is greatest among you will be your servant. If you're a dad in your family and you say, well, after all, I'm the father and I bring in the goods and I need a little waiting on around here. Jesus said, well, you know, that's the world's viewpoint, but the real viewpoint of the father is whether you're the dad or the son or the daughter or the mother, the greatest among you shall be servant of all.
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4: Our last session together, we looked at the fact that you and I as Christians are recreated for worship. And so all of life is to be a life lived in worship. That's true. So all of life is to be a life lived in worship. And yet, what we see in Scripture is that what I like to call spheres, there are these different spheres of worship within our lives. And the three spheres that I would see in our life lived in worship to God are corporate worship, family worship, and then private worship or secret worship. But I want to talk about corporate worship here during our time together over these next minutes. There's an interesting treatise that John Calvin wrote to Charles V, who was the Holy Roman Emperor at the time, and he is arguing for Reformation theology and for Reformation principles as he's writing to the Holy Roman Emperor. And as he writes to him, he writes this treatise that is called On the Necessity of Reforming the Church. And I want you to listen to what Calvin speaks about, what needs to be reformed in the church. What is his focus? What does he see as important? He says this, "If it be inquired then by what things chiefly the Christian religion has a standing existence among us and maintains its truth, it will be found that the following two not only occupy the principal place, but comprehend under them all other parts and consequently the whole substance of Christianity." It's these two things, whole substance of Christianity. What are they? Visa, a knowledge first of the mode which God is duly worshipped, and secondly, of the source from which salvation is to be obtained. Isn't it interesting that Calvin puts first worship? He puts first the corporate worship of God's people as of chief concern. You know, the Reformation has rightfully been called a reform movement that was reestablishing the truths of the gospel. We often do that by referring to the five solas of the Reformation, and especially justification by grace alone, through faith alone. But it could equally be argued that the Reformation was also a liturgical renewal, is what it was. They were reforming the church's liturgy and what it looked like for the church to gather together in worship, and what should dominate its worship, and what that worship should look like. How we worship when we gather together is of extreme importance to God. As we said, our purpose in salvation, we were created to be worshipers, and we are those who are called out to worship. And so I want to look at corporate worship together. Maybe a way to start would be to think about the Ten Commandments together. You think about this fact that we were created to be worshipers, recreated to be worshipers. You see that in the giving of the Ten Commandments. We often start with the first commandment, but that's not where the Ten Commandments start. They start with the preface

to the Ten Commandments. Right? And what does God say in the preface to the Ten Commandments? It says, I am the Lord your God who brought you out of the house of slavery, brought you forth from the land of Egypt, right? I've saved you. I've given you my grace. You have been saved. Now, what's the response? It's worship. The whole first table of the law, it's often how we distinguish the two tables of the law, the first four commandments, the first table of the law, the last six commandments, the second table of the law. The first four commandments, the first table of the law, it's all worship. I've saved you. What is to be your response? Worship. And what does he do? In the first commandment, you shall have no other gods before me. He's telling you the who of worship. This is who you are to worship. You're to worship me. In the second commandment, you're not to make any graven images. What is he doing? He's communicating the means of worship. You're not to use props. You're not to use idols. You're not to do all of these things that you see the nations doing. Your worship of me is to be simple. Second commandment. Third commandment, you shall not use the name of the Lord your God in vain. That is, there is to be sincerity in our worship. It's not just formally going through it. There's to be sincerity. Fourth commandment is the win of worship. You are to remember the Sabbath day and to keep it holy. I've set aside one in 7 days for you to do what? To rest? Yes, because I care for you and know that you are bodily and you need rest. And also so you might devote yourself to worship. We rest from our works so that we rest in God and give him glory. The first table of the law is all the response. You've been saved. You've been recreated, if we could use our language in Christianity. And now you are to worship me. This is the response to being a recipient of grace. Now, when we gather together in corporate worship, and we'll do more of this in our next session together, what that actually means and what that looks like. But I want to think with you here in our time right now is what's actually happening in corporate worship. When we gather together with God's people on the Lord's Day, what's actually happening? There'll be some that will say, well, what is happening is we are giving to God. And that's very true. We're giving to God. We're giving praise to him. We're giving adoration to him. We're giving thanksgiving to him. We're giving our tithes and our offerings to him. It's very true. We're giving to God. But I'd argue that's not the essence of worship. Some will say, well, we're actually receiving. That's what corporate worship is all about. We're receiving. That's also very true. We are receiving the word. We're receiving assurance of pardoning grace. We're receiving his forgiveness, right? We're receiving his grace mediated to us by the word as it is preached and read. But that's also not the essence of worship. If I could say it this way, corporate worship is not so much about giving and not so much about receiving as it is about being. Just being. The giving and receiving flow from the being. What's happening in corporate worship? We are meeting with God. Or a better way of saying it is, he's meeting with us. And because he is meeting with us, there is giving and receiving that is occurring. That's all there. But the essence of worship is that we are meeting with God and God is meeting with us. That's what was lost in the garden. That intimate fellowship and just being with God, just dwelling with him. And you and I get a measure of that as we're gathered together with God's people on the Lord's Day in worship. You say, well, God's always with us. Right? He's always with us. There's always being. He's always with us. It's true. He's omnipresent. There's a theologian once that I thought illustrated it well. He said that it would be like living in a land where there is an all-authoritative king. And he said that king kind of has an omnipresence about him, whether you are in the field or whether you're in your shop.

whether you're in your home, this all authoritative king, he is everywhere in one sense. But it's quite another when you're invited into the king's palace. What was implicit is now very explicit as you're there. But then there's even something greater when you come to fellowship at his table and he says, you know what, don't just come into my palace, but sit down and eat with me. There's a difference. When you and I are gathered together in corporate worship, as the elders have called us to gather together and to meet, as we gather together with our brothers and sisters in Christ, as we gather together under the Word of God, the Spirit attends to that Word, and we are meeting with God. And He is meeting with us. There's an intimate communion that happens as we gather together in corporate worship. Thomas Watson, the great Puritan preacher, said this. He said, a sign of God's children is to delight to be much in God's presence. And that is very true. The Christian lives their life from Lord's Day to Lord's Day. That's what we do. It all centers upon that. In Psalm 42, the psalmist will speak about, he says, like a deer panteth for water, so my soul longs for you. We often use that in referencing some kind of personal devotional life or something, but that's not what he's speaking about there. The psalmist is speaking about corporate worship. And he's saying, like a deer needs water to survive, needs it. So I would shrivel up and die without being amidst God's people as God meets with his people in corporate worship. Psalmist will say in Psalm 84, my soul longs, yes, faints for the courts of the Lord. A day in your courts is better than 1,000 elsewhere, he will say. To be in the presence of our God is the great heart cry of the Christian. We want to be with him. That means that for the Christian, corporate worship is something we are constantly looking forward to and constantly affording ourselves. And so we're showing up on Sunday morning. Should be that if there's an evening service, we desire to go back and be with God and God's people at an evening service at our church. But there's just this constant longing to be in the midst. Now, if that's true, if worship is being with God, there's two things that I think can never be said about worship that you often hear. And that is that it's casual and that it's boring. It doesn't work. I understand what churches mean when they say casual worship. They will put it on their marquees. You know, we casual worship service at this time, traditional service at this time. I understand what they mean. They want to communicate that, look, you don't have to wear a tuxedo to walk into this place. You can come as you are. Understand that. Then let's just put that on the sign. This is not a formal tuxedo-wearing church. Come on in. But casual doesn't work. Words matter, and words have an effect. There's a reason McDonald's doesn't say the extra value meal doesn't call it the extra 1,000-calorie option. It has an effect. There's a reason that when you and I go to a store to buy something that's refurbished, it isn't once broken and now we fixed it and trying to sell it to you afresh and anew. It's refurbished. Words matter. Casual matters. Worship of God is never casual. Never. You're meeting with the living, holy God of the universe. There's nothing casual about it. The writer of Hebrews says that we are to approach him with reverence and awe, and rightfully so. That also means it's never boring. You can't be bored in the presence of God. That doesn't work. Isaiah in Isaiah 6, when he is in the very presence of God, he is not bored.

bored. He is far from bored. John, though he has laid his head upon Christ's chest, when he sees the Lord Jesus Christ in Revelation 1, has that vision, he is far from bored, and he far from sees it as casual. He falls on his face. When we meet with God, there is nothing that is boring about it. There is nothing that is casual about it. Casual worship of the living, true, holy, sovereign God of the universe just does not exist. That's an impossibility. Now, if worship is being in God's presence and we're with God, then we would expect that God would give us some kind of understanding of what it should look like as we're gathering together and in worship with Him. So how should we worship God? How should we worship Him? There are many that think, well, the scriptures speak about a lot of things. They tell us about God, but they don't tell us about how to worship God. Well, listen, this is the most important thing that you and I do. As we've already seen from the Ten Commandments, He is clear. He is telling us how to worship Him. There are many churches that are concerned about being seeker-sensitive churches. We need less seeker-sensitive churches and more God-sensitive churches. What He has told us, that's what we want to do, because that is right. And the most clear text is John 4, where Jesus is meeting the woman there at the well. And as He is speaking to this woman, He makes the statement that God is seeking worshipers, which is fascinating. And He says this as He is speaking about worship. He says, those who worship Him must worship Him in spirit and in truth. But there is two qualifiers. If you're going to worship God, this is what it must be. Must be in spirit and must be in truth. Now, what does He mean? There's some disagreement about what does He mean by spirit. Some will say, well, He's referencing the Holy Spirit, that you must be filled with the Holy Spirit to worship rightly. I don't think that's what Jesus is speaking of here. Rather, He's speaking to the Samaritan woman that has a very different view of worship, and she believes that being at the right place and at the right time and doing the right thing, checking that box, is the right way to worship God. And what Jesus is telling her is that, no, it's not mere formalism. It's rather your spirit has to be engaged. You have to be engaged in this. You have to worship in spirit. Now, here's the reality. You can't be engaged by your spirit unless the Holy Spirit has renewed you and that Holy Spirit is active in you. And so both are true. It is by the work of the Holy Spirit, as the Spirit has renewed our hearts and our minds, and as we are cooperating with the Spirit and the grace that is given to us to offer holy worship to God, He's bringing it forth in us. But the second thing is also true, that it can't just be worship in spirit, but also worship in truth. That is, we are to worship according to how God has told us to worship, what He desires, what He's told us by His revelation. Not what we find the most encouraging, not what we find the most emotionally stimulating, not what we think will draw the most people. This is not what is to define our worship. No, when we gather together with God's people on the Lord's Day, our corporate worship is to be defined by God's truth. Our will worship is a facade of worship. It's not real worship. It's to be according to truth. Nadab and Abihu, there in Leviticus 10, they offered fire to God, a sacrifice to God, and they did it with sincerity. Their spirit was engaged, and yet God will call it a strange fire because it was not according to truth. Uzzah, as you remember, that count that is often hard for people to understand in the Old Testament, where the Ark of the Covenant is being brought in on that cart, and Uzzah, who is standing next to it, sees the Ark of the Covenant beginning to fall, and it is going to hit the mud and the dirt below, and so he reaches out to touch it and to grab it and stop it, to brace its fall.

God strikes him dead. So why? Because it wasn't according to truth. You weren't to touch the ark. Sproul just read it the other day, wonderfully said. He said, Uzzah actually thought his heart was more clean than the mud. No, it's not. What you and I make up by our imaginations and what we think God would like is not the way we are to worship. We worship according to his truth. Maybe the easiest way to articulate that is to say, what do we do in our corporate worship services? We read the word, we preach the word, we pray the word, we sing the word, we confess the word, and then we see the word in the sacraments. That's what we do. Our worship dictated and suffused with the word of God. We all have a liturgy. There's order in all of our services, and we want it to be by the word of God. In Reformed theology, this is often being called the regulative principle. We think about regulating our services according to the word of God so that it's according to spirit and to truth. There are three different ways that we've thought about this historically as we think about what's happening in worship. There are elements, our forms, and our circumstances. The elements are the things that have to be there and can only be there if God has told us to do it.

0: crazy things like dancing zebras on the platform. Or I was at a church once. I was a very young Christian, was at a church, and they said, everybody stand up. So we all stood up, and they said, we want everybody to walk down front, and you are all to lay on the platform, and then we're all going to roll around. Well, that's not in Scripture. And so what the regular principle allows you and I to do is not bind one another's consciences. That we only worship according to how God has told us to worship, so that you don't have some pastor come to you and say, you need to do this in worship, and it violates your conscience in worship. So that there is freedom for us in worship, and we're not bound. So that we can, with our whole heart and whole mind and whole soul and whole strength, give worship to Him. That needs to be, the elements are fixed by God. The forms, though, they may differ. They're not inconsequential because the forms can't do injustice to the elements themselves or violate the elements, but the forms may look different. So it may be that you think, well, yes, we're to pray the word in service, but I think all prayers should be written out. Anybody who prays in services should be written out. Well, that would be a form. And someone else says, no, I think they should all be extemporaneous. Well, that's a form. That the forms are not inconsequential, they need to be thought through, but they may vary in services. And then there are the circumstances. These are the things that we will often call adiaphora in Reformed circles. That is, that they really don't affect the thing. So circumstances where, what time does your church meet on Sunday morning to worship? Do you stand when the Word of God is read, or do you sit? Are you in pews, or are you in chairs? That is all simply just the circumstances, and so doesn't need to be dictated by the Word of God. But if we have been created as worshipers and recreated as worshipers, truly that great moment for all of us recreated to be worshipers is that when we come together on Sundays, and our sovereign, holy, saving God chooses to meet with us. That's the high point of the Christian's week. And where it's not, may God continue to work on us and enliven our joy for Him.
1: Amen. May God continue to increase our enjoyment of worshiping Him with His people, our brothers and sisters in Christ. This has been the Saturday edition of Renewing Your Mind, and I'm glad you're with us today. 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

0: Therefore, brothers, since we have confidence to enter the most holy place by the blood of Jesus, by a new and living way opened for us through the curtain, that is, his body, and since we have a great high priest over the house of God, let us draw near to God with a sincere heart in full assurance of faith, having our hearts sprinkled to cleanse us from a guilty conscience, and having our bodies washed with pure water. 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
3: NBC News Radio. I'm Rob Martier. Israeli Prime Minister Benjamin Netanyahu is vowing a very forceful response if Iran attacks Israel. He told Fox News Sunday Morning Futures that if Iran attacks his country directly or indirectly through proxies, it will make a terrible mistake.
4: Our response, Israel's response, will be very, very forceful.
3: Netanyahu's comments come just ahead of his visit to the White House this week as President Trump weighs U.S. military options in Iran. The conflict between the United States and Iran is nearing 5 months, and a new survey of over 2,000 respondents show that roughly 80% believe the Trump administration has struggled more than expected. About 2 in 10 respondents of the CBS News YouGov poll said the war has gone as smoothly as anticipated, while only 4% believe the administration has had an easier time. When the campaign was launched in late February, President Trump predicted it would take 4 to 6 weeks to dismantle Iran's nuclear and ballistic missile programs. He also urged the Iranian people to overthrow the regime that has ruled the

0: country for nearly 50 years. President Trump is calling for signs to be placed outside the Smithsonian Museum, warning of alleged historical inaccuracy. During an appearance on CNN's State of the Union, House Minority Leader Hakeem Jeffries said they'll explore every legislative avenue and every litigation avenue to stop the order.
1: Here's the thing. Black history is American history, and we are not going to let the extremists whitewash it.
0: The administration recently accused the museum's director of radical activist ideology and undermining faith in American institutions. The first Kenyan to play in the NFL has been deported by ICE. The agency said in a statement Saturday that 37-year-old Daniel Ogama Ondongo was removed from the country last month. ICE said he overstayed his visa in 2016, which is the year after his NFL career ended. Rob Martier, NBC News Radio.
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4: Freedom means different things to different people. To an American, it may be the ability to do whatever he wants. To the slave, it would be having no master. And to the Christian, it's, well, what should freedom mean to a follower?

0: Welcome to the Bible Study Hour, a radio and internet broadcast with Dr. James Boyce, preparing you to think and act biblically. What freedom is not is the ability to do whatever we want, whenever we want to do it. Freedom in Christ is a much weightier matter. Stay with us now as Dr. Boyce ties a believer's freedom in Christ to his testimony as a Christian and the destiny for which he has been created.
1: Most people, when they talk about freedom, probably have in mind the ability to do anything we want to do. If I have freedom, I should be able to do anything I want to do. If in some area that's restricted, so I can't do what I want to do, then in that area at least I'm not free. The difficulty with that, of course, is that life is filled with things just like that. If I take it into my head to sit down in the first seat of the third pew on the right-hand side of the church, and somebody else at the same moment takes it into their head to sit in the first seat of the third pew on the right-hand side of the church, one of us is not going to have freedom where that particular desire is concerned, if freedom means being free or having the ability to do anything I want to do. When we begin to talk along those lines, people often say, well, freedom, yes, but always limited by the desire of the other person. Somebody has said the freedom to swing my arm ends at the point at which your nose begins. But you see, if that's the case, then it makes nonsense of our definition, because as soon as you begin to talk about restrictions, a restriction where your nose begins or a restriction where somebody else's desire overlaps with my desire, you no longer have freedom in that original sense of the word. And even apart from other people, it's obvious that we don't have freedom. Many of us would like to be free to be a lot smarter than we are, but we're just not. Some who engage in athletic events would like to have the freedom to do considerably better than they do, but they just don't have that ability, and so they don't have the freedom either. If we're going to talk about freedom in any meaningful sense, and above all in any spiritual sense, quite evident that we got to have another definition of it. Some years ago, in one of the Philadelphia conferences on Reformed theology, Roger Nicol had the subject of freedom and law. And in connection with that particular address, this great theologian defined freedom in this way: it is the ability to attain our destiny, or it's the ability to live up to that which God has created us to do. And his point was that as creatures made in the image of God and made for the purposes of God, freedom is to be found for us not in doing whatever we may like to do, particularly in our sinful state, because when we do that, we produce in ourselves something that is similar to the derailment or the death of the fish. But rather, our freedom is to be found in fulfilling the destiny for which God has created us, which, as we say, and the first question of the Westminster Shorter Catechism

is to glorify God and enjoy Him forever. Now, I give that illustration to the passage to which we come now, because here is a place in Paul's letter to the Corinthians where he picks up this matter of doubtful things once again. It's interesting that in this portion of the letter, Paul comes back to these subjects more than once. He's already dealt with the essential question of this food that's been offered to idols in chapter 8. He dealt with it rather comprehensively there. And yet, when we come to this latter portion of chapter 10, we find him picking it up again. I suppose, in one sense, that's because so many of the problems we have as Christians are found in this area. There are certainly things in the Word of God that are explicit, where the Word of God speaks clearly, and the question there is not what we should do, but whether we're going to do it. We can never approach Christianity as if, because we are set free in Christ, we're free to do absolutely anything at all. Anything that is contrary to the revealed law of God, the moral law of God, is just intolerable in Christianity and in the sight of God. We just can't do that. We can't live in sin openly and willfully and call ourselves Christians. Yet there are areas where we are legitimately confused, and again, these problems come back to haunt us in the Christian life. We think at one period in our lives that we've solved them. We say, well, there's something I have wrestled with and I have come out on this side and I've decided that that's what I'm going to do. And yet later on in our life, circumstances change, and because this is not an area that is spoken of clearly in the law of God, we find ourselves wondering if that was really right, and maybe because of the different circumstances, we should approach it in another way. And is perhaps because of that, I don't know, but that may be one of the reasons. It's perhaps because of that that Paul deals with this again and again. Now, when we deal with these doubtful areas, it's very clear to recognize that we're not dealing with law. As I said, there are areas where we are dealing with law. I heard of a man who is a professing Christian who's living with a woman to whom he's not married. And when he was confronted by this, by one of the elders of the church, replied by quoting 1 Corinthians 10:23, everything is permissible. It's obviously not what the text is teaching. That sort of thing is fornication. It's condemned elsewhere in the Word of God. It is inconsistent behavior for the Christian. But as I say, there are areas that are doubtful, and when Paul begins to talk about these areas, he makes very clear that in these areas we are not dealing with the revealed moral law of God. You can't go back to the Ten Commandments and say, well, here is a law that pertains to that particular situation, and regardless of how I feel about it, regardless of the circumstances, because that law stands written in the Word of God, that's the answer to my problem and I must do it. When we deal in these areas, says Paul, we must not begin by setting down a list of moral standards which are going to be required by Christians concerning the conduct of other Christians in all places. That's what he means when he says in verse 23, everything is permissible. If this is not something that violates the moral law of God, the conscience of the individual must not be bound in this area. We saw when we talked about this matter of food how Paul dealt with it. He said it's a matter of indifference, because what you eat is not what defiles you. It's what comes out of the heart of man. It's what the Lord Jesus Christ said. And an idol is nothing, and therefore when food is offered to an idol and then is offered for sale again, this is just a matter of indifference so far as the life of a Christian is concerned. You can eat or you cannot eat. It just doesn't matter. Everything in this area is permissible. And yet, as we saw, he goes on to develop a second principle. And the second principle begins to narrow it down a little bit. Paul says everything is permissible, that is, everything that is not explicit in the law of God, but he says not everything is beneficial. And he's thinking primarily about the individual himself when he says that. Oh, there are many things you can do, Paul says. Nothing in the Word of God that says you can't, but that doesn't mean that everything you can do is going to help you, either physically or intellectually or in your spiritual life. I don't know anything in the Word of God that sets a limit on how much you can eat at dinner, but you know perfectly well that if you eat and eat and eat and eat at dinner and you keep that up for very long, pretty soon you're going to destroy your health.

And the same thing is true in other areas. So Paul says, while it is true, as long as we're dealing in this area that all things are permissible, let's remember that not everything is going to benefit you. So if you have that in mind, here is a point at which some of the options that you may have legally begin to narrow down. Then he says, thirdly, and this is the same thing he said earlier in chapter 8 and repeats now in the 23rd verse of 1 Corinthians 10, not everything is constructive. And here he has in mind the other person. Not everything is beneficial for me, but not everything is constructive for the other person either. Very clear that's what he's talking about here, because he follows it by saying nobody should seek his own good, but the good of others. In other words, there's lots of things I can do that God does not condemn. And many of those things that God does not condemn do not necessarily hurt me. But, says Paul, sometimes some of those things that you're otherwise free to do hurt another person. And at that point, you have to say, what am I around here for? Am I here simply to indulge myself, to do everything that's all right for me? Or am I here with a certain spiritual responsibility to those who are my brothers and my sisters in the Lord? I don't think that means that an individual Christian has to be bound by every silly thing that might pass through some other Christian's head. A lot of silly things have passed through Christians' head down through the course of the centuries, and there are a lot of silly Christians around today. There are things that you may be able to do and which may not harm you, but may be very harmful in the life of someone else, someone that God has put you in contact with, or what is even more serious, someone for whom God has given you a particular responsibility. There are things that parents ought not to do for the sake of their children. There are things that officers in the church ought not to do for the sake of those who are in the church, and so on. And so Paul says, when you talk about freedom, you have to begin to understand it in spiritual terms, and you must recognize that our freedom, while it is true freedom to function in these areas, is restricted somewhat for the sake of our own well-being and also that of others. So, whether you eat or drink or whatever you do, and he would say also, whether you don't eat and don't drink or whatever you don't do, do it all for the glory of God. And then he ties it into what he said before, because he says if you do that, you're not going to cause anyone else to stumble. That brings me back to the point of my introduction, when I said, what are we destined to do? How do we find our freedom in terms of our ability to do that for which God has created us? That which God has created us to do is to glorify Him and to enjoy Him forever. And so our freedom comes in the ultimate analysis, in that fourth point that Paul states so brilliantly. Whatever you do, it doesn't make any difference what it is. Whatever you do, make sure you do it for the glory of God. And if you do it for the glory of God, then it follows, as the Westminster Shorter Catechism says, that you will enjoy God and all the joys that He imparts to men and women. Now, I suppose at that point there are people who would suppose that Paul makes an entire break in his thought. Because in the 11th chapter, which follows this, he begins to talk about the relationship of men to women within the Church of Jesus Christ and also in marriage. He introduces a number of puzzling things, and people would say, well, that's just something different entirely. I don't think it is. I think Paul, although he is certainly responding to concerns that had been brought to him by the Christians in Corinth, is nevertheless linking these two. Because he's saying that in the relationships of life, in relationships in particular between men and women in the church and in marriage, there are the same kind of restrictions that apply in this area of our freedom. You could put it like this: before God and in spiritual things, men are created equal in all respects, so that it is absolutely the case that no woman has to submit to any man. But if within marriage she becomes the wife of a certain man, then there is an area of submission to which she willingly commits herself, which is, as Paul spells it out here,

a reflection of that order that we find in the universe. What Paul is talking about here is spiritual order. Because in the third verse, as he introduces the whole subject, he says, I want you to realize that the head of every man is Christ, and the head of the woman is the man, and the head of Christ is God. In other words, Jesus the Son is submitted in the economy of salvation to God the Father, which does not make him unequal to the Father. Christian theology speaks of the Trinity, in which each member of the Trinity is equal to the other, entitled to equal honor and equal glory. And yet within the functioning of the Trinity, there is what theologians call a functional submission of Christ to the Father and the Holy Spirit to both the Father and the Son. Paul says, within that analogy, there is something similar to the relationship of men and women within the Church of Jesus Christ. Now, this is a puzzling section. Charles Hodge, the great Princeton theologian, the one that did the masterful three-volume theology and has what I consider today to be still the best commentary on 1 Corinthians, comes to this point and says, with unusual humility, this is certainly a puzzling matter upon which the theologians are not entirely agreed. I don't think things have changed since that time. When Paul talks, as he does in the first large paragraph of chapter 11, about women covering their head, and if they fail to cover their head, especially in worship, they dishonor their head and so forth, that is puzzling. And when he talks in the second paragraph of the length of women's hair and the fact that it should be long and that men's hair should be short, that is puzzling. But then I want you to notice that just in case those two items by themselves are not puzzling enough, the Apostle Paul puts this into a context in which he says, not as I speak these things, I speak them to you as an apostle of Jesus Christ, therefore with divine authority, and therefore whether you understand them or not, they're in the law of God, there's something to be obeyed. Paul says quite the contrary. Paul doesn't say, I'm speaking these things to you by revelation and you may not understand them because certain things belong to us, but the hidden things to our God, and this is one of those hidden things. Paul doesn't say that at all. Paul says in verse 14, doesn't even nature teach you that this is the way things ought to be? In other words, he says you don't need an apostle, you don't need a preacher, you don't need a Bible. All you have to do is look around about you to see that this is true. And as I say, if the first two aren't puzzling enough, that certainly increases the difficulty. Well, let me explain what I think is going on here. When Paul talks about head coverings, he's talking about a recognition of authority. And when he talks about that being true in nature, I think he's pointing to something which, in a strange way, we do recognize. I realize, as I say this, that there are people who would challenge it. There are people who would say, well, natural perhaps, but not universally so. What is true for us in our culture might well be different somewhere else. And I recognize that that is true. Many of the so-called differences between men and women that we say perhaps are natural are not necessarily natural, but may very well be cultural. And therefore, in many cases, ought to be challenged. But what Paul is saying here is that although there are cultural differences, there are nevertheless built-in differences so that men are not women and women are not men, and that's a good thing because that's the way God made it. And then he refers to this matter of hair coverings, which is puzzling, and also the matter of hair. Now, I don't know if this is a full answer to this, but I had this on my mind this week as I was puzzling over this matter of covering your hair. Women generally don't cover their hair in church anymore. Now, I don't know whether that is 100% cultural. It may well be. But it is a fact. That is the way we do it. And it may, in a certain sense, illustrate the kind of thing which Paul obviously observed to a much greater extent in the culture of his day. He was saying that there is a certain sense in which intrinsically we recognize in different ways the authority that God has set over us within the Church of Jesus Christ. The second thing he talks about is this matter of hair, and this too has been puzzling. You say a man's hair should be short. The question is, short in relationship to what? In relationship to Abraham Lincoln, his hair was pretty long. In relationship to the Beatles, their hair was long. Is that what the reference point of Scripture is when Paul speaks, as he does in this

0: passage. Well, obviously, that's not the case. When Paul says that a man's hair should be short, he's saying that it should be short in relationship to what? To the length of women's hair. And when he says that a woman's hair should be long, he's saying that a woman's hair should be long in relationship to what? To man's hair. Have you noticed that back in the 60s, when the men were growing their hair real long, it was hanging down to their shoulders, did you notice what happened to women's hair? Well, women's hair got longer. If the men were going to grow their hair down to their shoulders, the women were going to grow their hair down to their hips. Back in the decade before that, when Audrey Hepburn was so popular as an actress and introduced the Audrey Hepburn look where the hair was cropped real short to the head, what happened back then to the style of men's hair? Well, men's hair got even shorter. That was the age of the crew cut. What Paul is saying is this: there are times in which, in culture, people will try to deny the distinctions that God has built into things. But try as they like, there are differences, and they are from God. And because they are from God and are therefore good, they are differences that should be maintained. Nobody can say on the basis of this, well, then, we don't have any need for one another. Because Paul says, no, quite the contrary is the case. In the Lord, he says, woman is not independent of man, nor is man independent of woman. Then he spells it out using little illustration, again from nature, the way things happen. For as woman came from man, he's referring to the creation, Eve being made from Adam, so also man is born of woman. He's referring to the natural process of birth. He's saying, you see, again, in the nature of things, God, though he does teach differences which have their reflection in the matter of authority within the Church of Jesus Christ, God nevertheless also teaches a mutual interdependence. And what he's saying there is equally important, namely that women need men and men need women. And it's a sad case. It's a falling away from what God intends when a woman says, well, I have had it with men. That's an unfortunate thing. And if a man says, well, I don't have anything to do with women, I'm just going to hang around with the boys, that's an unfortunate thing too, because God has made us in such a way that we need each other. What does all of this have to do with freedom? Well, simply this. Freedom, as I said at the beginning, is the ability to live in a way that fulfills our destiny, that for which God made us. And the problem, you see, is that in ourselves, none of us have that ability. The problem is that we're sinners, and sin keeps us from doing what we ought to do, and which apart from sin we would be able to do. And so that which within the sexes should be a matter of mutual harmony and beauty becomes what we call the battle of the sexes. And that which in the area of eating and drinking and dealing with doubtful things should be an area in which we are able willingly and joyously to glorify God instead becomes an area in which Christians wrestle miserably with how much they can get away with without at some point perhaps somehow transgressing God's moral law. And you see, Jesus spoke of himself as the one who gives freedom. It's the freedom that comes in the gospel. And he spoke of the word of God as that which gives freedom. He said to the people of his day, you shall know the truth, and the truth shall make you free. The truth of God is what we find in passages like these, passages that tell us that we'll be free not when we say to ourselves, I must be able to do what I want to do and do it now and at all times, but instead in which we say, I want above all things to have God glorified in my life.
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0: 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I'm Mark Daniels. Thanks for listening in. It's hard to fathom that something as solemn and moving as the Lord's Supper could draw controversy. Yet in Paul's day, it did just that. And in our day, through differing interpretations of its meaning and purposes, the table still draws dissension. Join Dr. James Boyce as he takes a deeper look into the meaning and purpose of this foundational institution of our faith. That's next time on The Bible Study Hour, preparing you to think and act biblically.
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15: How do you do? It's easy to see a woman lying in the gutter, hair matted, clothes ragged, whose words are coarse, and think, she doesn't care. But you'd be wrong. For years, the woman in this story fit that description, and worse. She lived, if you can call it living, in unbelievable squalor and despair, until someone reached out to her, giving her a sign of love unmistakable, and her heart and mind and very life were unshackled.

0: Hey, watch where you're going.
1: I'm sorry, I didn't see you there.
0: Think you're too good for the likes of me, don't you?
1: No, ma'am. I didn't mean to stumble over you. Are you hurt?
0: Why do you care? Nobody does.
1: Look, there's a mission right down the street. Pacific Garden Mission. They care and they'll help you.
0: No, I know about them. Do-gooders.
1: Why don't you come with me?

0: I'm going there.
1: No, leave me alone. Nobody cares.
0: Won't you let me help?
1: Go away!
0: Excuse me. That woman lying in the doorway, do you know who she is?
2: Ah, sure. Everybody knows Maddie.
0: Maddie?
2: Maddie Rice.
0: She seems to be in trouble.
2: Yeah, they took her kid away from her again.
3: From the heart of America, this is Unshackled, dramatizing true life stories produced in Chicago by Pacific Garden Mission. In 1877, George and Sarah Clark opened a little storefront rescue mission in Chicago's Skid Row. A sign over the door read, "Hope for all who enter." And it was true. Harlots, derelicts, and drunkards knew they were welcome there and came to find respite from despair. The doors never closed at what became known as Pacific Garden Mission, even though the Clarks paid all expenses from their own pockets. In 1892, Mrs. Clark became a widow, but carried on the work of winning souls the world had abandoned. None seemed more beyond reach than the woman in this story. This is a classic production that we bring you now of an historical event and a real person named Maddie Rice. Now for broadcast around the earth, here is episode number 3941 in the series Unshackled, the program that makes you face yourself and think.
0: My name is Harry. For nearly 50 years, I worked at a piano company just a block from Pacific Garden Mission, where I served on the board of trustees. Mother Clark was still winning souls at 75. Over the years, I took a personal interest in the broken people of Skid Row, but none was more pathetic, more tragic than Maddie Rice. Even though she was only in her mid-30s, she looked 20 years older. Liquor had carved deep lines into her face, but the worst part wasn't the dirt or the rags or the smell of whiskey. It was the emptiness in her eyes. I've seen men broken by drink before, but Maddie looked like someone who had given up on life itself.
4: Hello, Harry.
0: Mother Clark, I just saw the most pitiable sight. A woman lying drunk in the doorway of that old hotel down the street.
4: Maddie Rice.
0: You know her?
4: Yes, I know about her. And I pray for that poor dear woman every single day.
0: Does she have no husband?
4: He left her right after the baby was born. Little girl must be 2 or so by now. They've taken the child away before, but Maddie loves her so desperately she'll do anything to get her back.
0: She was so drunk she yelled at me for even offering help.
4: Nothing is impossible with God, Harry. You know that.
0: Early on, Maddie managed to keep her daughter with her, most of the time. Now and then, some welfare organization would catch up with her and take the child away. The poor woman loved her daughter so much, she would do anything to get her back.
5: Mrs. Rice, please, sit down.
1: Miss Wilkes, do you know where my daughter is?
5: Yes, she's in good hands. Don't worry about her.
1: Where is she?
5: In the orphanage.
1: She's not an orphan. She's my daughter, and I want her back.
5: I don't know, Mrs. Rice. We're concerned about her safety.
1: I've quit drinking, and I have a job now so I can take care of her. Please, help me get my daughter back. I miss her so much. She's all I have.
5: I know you love her, but you haven't taken very good care of her, Mrs. Rice.
1: I'll do better. You'll see. I already got paid and I bought some groceries. Please.
5: I'll see what I can do.
0: Maddie did get her daughter back at times. But whatever torment twisted inside her always pulled her back to the bottle. When she lost her job for drinking, she began taking her 3- and 4-year-old little girl into the lowest honky-tonk taverns, begging her to sing so she could buy another drink.
1: Come on now, honey. Don't you be standoffish. These are all Mommy's friends.
2: You want me to lift her up on the bar, Maddie?
1: Oh, yeah, yeah. Put her up there.
2: Come on, little girl. There we are.
1: Yeah, now everyone can hear you sing better.
2: Yeah, come on, little girlie, sing.
1: Just sing that little song, baby, then we'll go home. Oh, Mommy promises.
2: Yeah, sing for Mommy. Sing for Mommy's next drink, little girl. Mommy promises.

0: Shut up. Just sing, sweetheart. Mommy needs you to sing tonight.
1: No!
0: Doreen.
2: What's her name? Doreen?
0: Yeah.
2: Come on, Doreen, baby. Mommy means business.
0: Leave her alone. Honey, you have to sing for Mommy now. All right? 1, 2, 3, sing.
3: If I had the wings of an angel.
2: Ain't that pretty?
3: Over these.
0: Yeah, she sings awful pretty. She's a pretty little thing herself, don't you think?
2: Reminds me of my own little girl, Pauline. I think her name was.
3: And there I'd be willing to die.
2: That was beautiful. That was perfect.
0: Thank you. Thank you, one and all. Thank the nice men, honey.
1: Thank you. Mommy, can I get down now?
4: For 2 or 3 heartbreaking years, it went on like that. The only thing that kept Maddie from staying drunk was the terror of losing her child again. But the moment she got Doreen back, the darkness inside won. Finally, the authorities had seen enough. This time, they sent Miss Wilkes from welfare and a policeman to go fetch the child. For good.
5: This is the place, Sergeant.
2: What a dump of a place for a kid to live, huh?
5: It's hard to believe, even when we stand here and see it with our own eyes. You want to knock?
2: Yeah.
0: Yeah, who is it?
2: It's the police. Open up, Maddie.
0: What do you want? I ain't done nothing.
2: Open up, or I'll break it down.
5: Hello, Maddie. We'd like to come in.
0: What do you want, Miss Wilkes? What are you here for?
5: We've come to take Doreen, Maddie.
0: No!
2: Step away from the door, Maddie.
1: Mommy!
0: You got no right!
5: You've never kept your promises, Maddie. Look at how she's living.
0: Well, I'm doing my best.
5: You're drunk again, Maddie. I don't like to do this, but there's nothing left to do.
0: No! No, get away from her! She's sick!
2: Won't do no good to carry on that way, Maddie.
0: She's my child. I'm her mother.
5: I wish with all my heart you could act like her mother, Maddie. But this time we're taking her for good.
1: Mommy! Mommy!
5: You carry the child downstairs, Sergeant. I'll be right with you. Be careful. She looks sick.
2: Come on, honey. I won't hurt you.
1: No!
0: Put her down! You bring her back here!
1: Mommy! Help!
0: Oh, God, help me!
1: Help.
0: Don't take away my baby!
1: Mommy!
0: No! You did this!
1: Mommy.
0: This is all your fault!
5: Oh, Maddie, you poor woman. Listen to
0: me. You best get out of here before I kill you! Go on! Get out!
4: After they took Doreen for good, Maddie sank lower than anyone thought possible. She gave up renting rooms and slept under benches and sidewalks, most time clutching a cheap bottle of booze. Filthy, swollen, degenerate. The only way she could get money was to beg.
0: Excuse me, mister.
6: Yes? Oh, hello, Maddie.
0: Huh? You know me?
6: I've known you for a long time, Maddie. You remember me. I go over to the Pacific Garden Mission.
0: Oh. Makes me sick.
6: Why?
0: They're crazy, that's why. Go on, leave me alone.
6: Wait, why did you stop me?
0: So maybe I could bum a little change for a cup of coffee. Never mind, I want your mission money.
6: Here, Maddie, here's some change. No doubt you'll buy a drink with it.
0: Yeah, no doubt I will.
6: I'm going to pray for you, Maddie.
0: Wasting your time.
6: Mother Clark at Pacific Garden Mission prays for you every day, like you were her own daughter.
0: Huh?
6: She does. She never gets a chance to talk with you, but she talks with God about you.
0: Oh, shut up.
6: Don't forget, the doors at the mission are open all night and all day, Maddie. Mother Clark is waiting for you.
0: I can't save my soul. I ain't got no soul to save.
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1: Mrs. Clark, I may have done the wrong thing, giving Maddie that pocket of change this evening. No doubt she bought a drink with it.
2: Yes, no doubt she did. But you planted a seed in her poor mind, Harry. We'll just nurture that seed with even more prayer. We must have faith that even that poor wretch of a woman will hear God's voice and yield herself to him. We'll just love her and hold her close to him in prayer.
1: Wait on the Lord.
2: That's right. He's not willing that any should perish. Our job is to pray.
1: Maddie grew worse. One morning I saw her crawling out from under a sidewalk, clutching a bottle, of course. Back then the sidewalks were wood and filthy. I remember she glared at me through bloodshot eyes and shook a dirty fist in my direction. I represented the mission to her, and the devil that possessed her soul fought hard at the very sight of me. But Mrs. Clark continued to pray for her.
2: And, dear Lord, as always, I bring poor Maddie Rice to you again this evening. Perhaps tonight is the night you will guide her steps here to the mission. If not to this mission, then to another. We ask only that you penetrate the hard, bitter shell around this dear woman's heart so that she will at last come to see how much you love her and want her. I pray in Jesus' beautiful name. And for his sake, amen.
1: That same evening, when Mrs. Clark came out of her private office at the mission, there was a glow on her sweet old face. Good evening, Mrs. Clark. You're looking happy.
2: I always think of prayer as a hand on God. So why wouldn't I feel happy? I've just been holding hands with him. We best prepare for the evening service. I can hear them clamoring to get in. Good evening, folks. Won't you come in? We'll be starting our service soon.
3: Good evening, Mrs. Clark. Nice weather.
2: Yes, a lovely summer evening indeed. I think we'll just leave the door open. Don't you think that's a good idea?
3: Yes, I do. Let some of this pleasant evening inside.
2: I think it makes people feel welcome, too, to have the door already open. Plenty of seats down front. No need to... Maddie Rice. Oh, my dear. I'm so happy to see you.
4: Who are you?
2: I'm Mrs. Clark, Maddie. And I'm so proud of you for coming here.
4: Proud of me?
2: Yes, Maddie. You picked just the right time to come and give your life to Jesus.
4: I got a quart. Here, my shirt waist. Right here, see?
2: Yes, I see. But you won't need that anymore.
4: Don't you try to take it away from me.
2: You can hold it right in your hands, Maddie, until you don't need it anymore.
4: Yeah, I'll hold it like this, right in my arms, close.
2: All right.
1: There she stood, filthy dirty, in rags, hair uncombed for months, face and body swollen with the poison of the whiskey that consumed her. Back and forth she swayed, clutching the bottle to her breast the way she once clutched her child. And Mrs. Clark simply smiled at her.
2: Maddie, shall we go to my office where we can be alone?
4: No, this'll do fine. Look at me, just the way I am. Look close.
2: Yes, Maddie, I see you. Just as you are.
4: All right. I want to ask you one question.
2: What is it, Maddie?
4: Will you hug me?
2: Oh, yes, my dear. I most certainly will. There.
4: You did it. You hugged me.

0: Still clutching her bottle, Maddie Rice fell to her knees. Mrs. Clark knelt beside her, holding her free hand as they prayed. For a long moment, Maddie held that bottle to her chest, the very thing that had ruined her life. And slowly, when Maddie felt the mighty cleansing love of Jesus Christ flood her poor broken heart, her fingers opened, and the thing that had enslaved her rolled away into the darkness, never to be picked up again. Maddie Rice rose from her knees that night, a new creature in Christ. The change is not always as sudden as hers was, but God's work is instantaneous. It is we, ourselves, who slow down the results of redemption in our lives. With Maddie, though, it all seemed to show up at once, for the simple reason that she had come to the end of herself. John chapter 1, verse 12 says, "But as many as received him, to them gave he power to become the sons of God, even to them that believe on his name."
1: Come in.
2: Good morning, Miss Clark.
1: Maddie, dear. Hello. How are you today?
2: I'm almost afraid to say it, but I'm all right.
1: Oh, you must never be afraid to be all right ever again.
2: It's almost too good to be true.
1: How long has it been now, Maddie?
2: More than 2 months. I don't miss alcohol one bit. Now I have the living water.
1: I can tell you've been reading your Bible, Maddie. Do you fully understand what happened to you?
2: God forgave me for all the terrible things I did because Christ died for me. Me, righteous. It's a miracle.
1: It is for every one of us, because God says we're all sinners. But the blood of Jesus washes us clean from all our sins. Here, it says here in 2 Corinthians 5:21, "For he hath made him to be sin for us, who knew no sin, that we might be made the righteousness of God in him."
2: How can he love me after the way I was?
1: Because when you received Christ, God now sees Jesus when he looks at you. It says here, 2 Corinthians 5:17, "Therefore, if anyone is in Christ, he is a new creation. Old things have passed away. Behold, all things have become new."
2: I never want to be the old me again.
1: You can't be. The Spirit of God lives in you now. And day by day, he will make you more like Christ.
2: Miss Clark.
1: Yes, Maddie.
2: I want to get my little girl back. Will you help me?
1: Perhaps you should wait a little longer. Prove to the authorities that the change in you is permanent.
2: I miss her so much.
1: Let's pray for her and for you right now. We'll ask him to guide us. Maddie, you look wonderful. How long has it been?
2: 6 months and 2 weeks and 3 days.
1: Oh, it is a miracle, isn't it?
2: Yes, and I don't want you to think I doubt it. I don't. After what the Lord's done for me, how could I doubt him? I'm healed and forgiven. And that's what I came to see you about, Miss Clark.
1: Yes, Maddie.
2: Don't you think I've waited long enough now to try and get my little girl back?
1: Doreen must be almost 8 now.
2: I know what you're thinking. I ought to leave well enough alone. But she's my baby, and I can be a decent mother to her now. Oh, Miss Clark, my arms never stop aching from the morning they took her away.
1: Have you prayed about it?
2: Every day. Lots. I've prayed about it, and I promised God that if it's his will, I'll stay away from her. But I gotta find out.
1: All right, Maddie. It's all in his hands, if you put it there. And whatever happens, remember, underneath you are the everlasting arms.
0: Maddie got in touch with authorities who sent her to see Miss Wilkes, my friend in the welfare department. After an agonizing wait, Maddie was called to Miss Wilkes' office.
3: Good morning.
2: Good morning.
3: Can I help you?
2: Yeah. I'm Maddie Rice. You're Miss Wilkes, aren't you?
3: I am.

0: Maddie Rice?
1: Uh-huh.
0: I can scarcely believe it's you.
1: I know. I've changed a lot. Well, God changed me.
0: He most certainly did.
1: Yeah. What did you find out about Doreen, Mrs. Wilkes?
0: Maddie, sit down.
1: Oh, no. Just tell me.
0: Doreen has been adopted by a very fine Chicago family. Permanently adopted.
1: Adopted. So she has a mother now.
0: Maddie.
1: No, it's all right. She deserves one.
0: I know how hard it must be for you.
1: They won't let me see her? Is that it?
0: They think it's best for the child.
1: Couldn't I work for them so I could take care of her?
0: No, that's final too. They refuse to let you see the child, ever.
1: Thank you. Thank you anyway.
0: Is there anything I could do for you, Maddie?
1: No, I'll be all right. It's all been done for me.

0: Again, if that's your will. It's so hard, Lord, to never see her again. It seems like more than I can bear. Help me, Lord. Please, help me.
1: Maddie, you've been crying.
0: I can never see her again, Mrs. Clark.
1: Oh, Maddie, how that must hurt.
0: I don't think there's any tears left in me.
1: God knows how you feel, Maddie. He gave his only son to die for us.
0: I know. I've been praying a lot for the strength to go on. I don't know what to do now.
1: There are other children.
0: Other children? Where?
1: Here in Chicago. Everywhere, really. Places like Kentucky. I've heard of children there, neglected and alone. They all need love, and they all need Christ.
0: You think I could help them?
1: I do.
0: I was born in Kentucky. I know how hard it is for some folks up there in the hills.
1: But you also know the answer. Receiving Jesus Christ as Lord and Savior. You can be his hands and feet, taking love to these children. You can share the good news with them.
0: Yeah. Yeah, that's what I'll do then. Lord, thank you for sending me down here to help these children. What a wonder you are, Lord. I lost my own little girl, and you gave me hundreds of others to love. Once again, I give you Doreen. Watch over her. Keep her safe. She's a young lady now, and even though I don't know where she is or what her life is like, you know. And Lord, my heart's deepest prayer is that somehow she has learned to love you even more than I do. Guide me today as I try to help these children know you. In Jesus' name I pray. Amen.
2: Maddie, Maddie, what you doing? Ain't you ever coming out to tell us the story?
0: Yes, Becky, I'm coming.
2: Tell us the story about Jesus and the little lamb that got lost. And Jesus hunted all over the place until he found it and carried it home.
0: We're all like that little lamb, aren't we, Becky? The Bible says, all we like sheep have gone astray.
2: Yeah, and Jesus is the good shepherd.
0: Okay, children, would you like to hear a story?
2: Yes, please.
3: Tell us the lamb story.
0: I'll tell you about the good shepherd who gave his life for the sheep. But first, who remembers the verse we learned yesterday?
2: I do. John chapter 3, verse 16. For God so loved the world that he gave his only begotten Son, that whosoever believeth in him should not perish but have everlasting life.
4: For 18 years, until the day she went home to heaven, Maddie Rice poured out her life in the hills of Kentucky, loving forgotten children, telling them about God's love and a good shepherd who never stops searching for the lost. She never saw Doreen again on this earth, but she always whispered with quiet peace,
0: "Whatever happens, underneath are the everlasting arms."
5: Listening friend, Maddie Rice once believed she had no soul left to save. But the Good Shepherd never stopped searching. Just as he left the 99 to find that one lost lamb, Jesus came looking for Maddie in the very gutter where she had given up. One simple hug from a woman who loved with God's love broke through the darkness, and Maddie fell into the arms of the Savior who had been pursuing her all along. Today, the same Good Shepherd could be searching for you. Are you feeling lost, friend? Does your heart ache with a hurt or despair that feels too heavy to carry, like Maddie's did? Have you done things you're sure could never be forgiven? Listen, the Lord can meet you right where you are, no matter how far you've wandered, no matter how broken or dirty or hopeless you feel. He loves you so much that he will not stop searching until he finds you. If that's you, if you're ready to stop running and let the Good Shepherd carry you home, pray with me from your heart. These are not special words. God knows your heart. Lord Jesus, I know I'm a lost sheep. I've wandered far and I'm weary. I believe you died for my sins and rose again so I could be found. Forgive me.

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This is program number 3941. Heard in this classic true story of Mattie Rice were Brenda Berry, Brad Armacost, Cheryl Hamada, Jane Hahnemann, David Zarbach, and Beulah Wilkening. Original music, Don Badorf. 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Script, Eugenia Price, Kenitha Gabler, and Tim Gregory. 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So, until next time, unless our Lord returns before then, I'm Timothy Gregory reminding you that the doors to Pacific Garden Mission are open night and day. 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
2: NBC News Radio, I'm Rob Martier. Israeli Prime Minister Benjamin Netanyahu is warning Iran against attacking Israel. Appearing on Fox Sunday Morning Futures, Netanyahu vowed that Israel's response would be very forceful.
3: If Iran attacks Israel, either directly or through proxies, either with ballistic missiles or UAVs or killer drones, it will make a terrible mistake.
2: It comes as Netanyahu is set to visit the White House this week as President Trump weighs his military options in Iran. Police in Germany say the suspect in this weekend's deadly attack on Berlin's Pride Festival is dead. Lisa Carton reports.
4: According to officials, officers shot and killed the 21-year-old man after he charged at them with a knife when they tried to arrest him today. Authorities say one woman was killed and at least 29 others were injured Saturday night when the suspect drove a truck into a crowd and began attacking people with a machete near the Brandenburg Gate. Germany's interior minister told a news conference all the evidence points to an Islamist terror attack. I'm Lisa Carton.
2: Senator Chris Van Hollen says President Trump's nuclear deal with Saudi Arabia has been a bait and switch by changing the terms of the deal. Appearing on ABC's This Week, the Maryland Democrat accused the president of deception.
5: Martha, it's complete whiplash for the Saudis. I mean, it just shows you cannot rely on the United States. You certainly can't count on the Trump administration.
2: The president said final approval of that deal depends on Saudi Arabia joining the Abraham Accords to help normalize relations with Israel. Corey Haim got to kiss the bricks after winning the Brickyard 400 at Indianapolis Motor Speedway. Haim finished first in the race after leading 58 of the 160 laps. Christopher Bell, Joey Logano, Chase Briscoe, and Denny Hamlin rounded out the top five. Rob Martier, NBC News Radio. Millions across the country are dealing with sizzling temperatures today. Major cities like Phoenix, Las Vegas, Minneapolis, and St. Louis are seeing extreme heat warnings as temperatures are expected to reach near or into the triple digits. The dangerous heat is expected to persist across much of the central and southern United States through at least Monday. Meanwhile, a cold front could start bringing cooler temperatures to the upper Midwest early this week. President Trump is calling for signs to be placed outside the Smithsonian Museum, warning of alleged historical inaccuracy. During an appearance on CNN,

0: State of the Union. House Minority Leader Hakeem Jeffries said they'll explore every legislative avenue and every litigation avenue to stop the order.
1: Here's the thing. Black history is American history, and we are not going to let the extremists whitewash it. Not now, not ever.
0: Trump on Friday ordered the Interior Department to place signs in front of the Smithsonian National Museum of American History in Washington, D.C., notifying visitors that the museum exhibits need to be renovated. The administration recently accused the museum's director of radical activist ideology and undermining faith in American institutions. San Francisco 49ers head coach Kyle Shanahan was seriously injured in a car crash. Rich Cassone with more.
2: The crash reportedly happened on July 14th when the coach's vehicle collided with another SUV near his home in Northern California. General Manager John Lynch said Saturday that the team's priority,
3: number one for Kyle and the Shanahan family, is getting him back right.
2: Assistant head coach Chris Furster and staff will step up.
3: We're not going to blink. We feel like we're well equipped for something like this.
2: Shanahan needed over 40 stitches in his face and suffered a severe concussion in the wreck near his home last week.
0: The first Kenyan to play in the NFL has been deported by ICE. The agency said in a statement Saturday that 37-year-old Daniel Ogama Odongo was removed from the country last month. ICE says he overstayed his visa in 2016, which is the last year after his NFL career ended. Rob Martier, NBC News Radio.
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6: Now, what makes good news? The thing that makes good news, is the possibility of bad news. Good news is not good news unless there's bad news that makes good news. Got it? Got it. Okay, for example, the bad news is the black velvet upon which the diamond of God's grace, the good news of the gospel, dazzles so brilliantly.
5: Welcome to Love Worth Finding, featuring the powerful truth of the gospel, presented practically and simply by Adrian Rogers. You know, the human condition is marked by a single inherent problem, and that is sin. Oftentimes, we try to explain away or excuse sin, redefine it. But until we learn to deal with it, we'll never know forgiveness. The gospel truth only becomes good news when we recognize the bad news, which is our own sin. If you have your Bible, turn now to 1 Corinthians chapter 15, as Adrian Rogers reveals three things to know about the gospel truth.
6: Good news. Good news. It's used over 90 times in the New Testament. And what do you do with good news? Well, friend, you tell it. If it's good news, you need to tell it. Now, what makes good news? The thing that makes good news, is the possibility of bad news. Good news is not good news unless there's bad news that makes good news. What is the bad news? Look in verse 3. For I delivered unto you first of all that which I also received, how that Christ died for. The next two words are the bad news. Our sins. Our sins. Public enemy number one is sin. Sin is a clenched fist in the face of God. Sin is hellish, damnable. The Bible says, for the wages of sin is death. The soul that sinneth, it shall surely die. And the Apostle Paul said in Romans chapter 5 and verse 12, wherefore as by one man sin entered into the world, and death by sin, so death passed upon all men, for that all have sinned. And there is something in human nature that is called sin. And until you deal with the problem, until you admit there is bad news, the gospel will never be good news to you. It is the bad news that makes the good news good. Now, having said that, let's look at the good news. There are three things I want you to see about the gospel today, and I tell you, they are wonderful. What I want you to see today as we look in these first three verses, 1 Corinthians 15, verses 1 through 3, I want you to see the source of the gospel, where it comes from. Then I want you to see the force of the gospel. I want you to see its mighty power. Then I want you to see the course of the gospel. I want you to see where it

goes and what it does. Now, what is the source of the gospel? Well, the source of the gospel is the death, burial, and resurrection of Jesus Christ. Look in verse 3, "For I delivered unto you, first of all." Now, that doesn't mean that's the first thing I said. It may have been the first thing he said, but that isn't what it means here. It means of first importance. This is number one. This is the highest priority. This is the main thing. "I have delivered unto you, first of all, of prime importance." There's nothing more important than what I have to say today. "I have delivered unto you, first of all, how that which I also received, how that Christ died for our sins according to the Scriptures, that He was buried, and that He rose again the third day according to the Scriptures." That is the source of the gospel, the death, burial, and resurrection of Jesus Christ. Now, what is the bad news again? Our sins. He died for our sins. Well, sin brings with it penalty, sin brings with it pollution, and sin brings with it power. It doesn't give you power, it has power over you. Now, how does the death, burial, and resurrection of Jesus deal with our problem? Well, first of all, the death, burial, and resurrection deals with the penalty of our sin. You see, when Jesus Christ died on the cross, that was full payment for our sins. The Bible says He died for our sins. That is, on behalf of our sins. He died to pay our sin debt. As He died, He said, "It is finished. It is paid in full." You see, a holy God, a righteous God, demands that sin must be paid for. God cannot merely overlook sin. God cannot merely forgive sin without payment being made. You say, why not? If God were to do that, He would no longer be holy. He would no longer be just. He would no longer be righteous if He just simply said, "Well, I forgive you." If God willingly, knowingly, deliberately overlooked sin, then God would become a sinner. God would topple from His throne of holiness. Sin must be paid for, but Christ died for our sins. And that deals with the penalty of sin, because the cross of Jesus Christ, according to verse 3, was full payment for our sin. Not only do we have the problem of the penalty of sin, and when He paid our sin debt, He removed the penalty, but there's also the pollution of our sin. Look in verse 4 now, "And He was buried." He was buried. Not only did He die, but He was buried. Not only is there the full payment, there's the free pardon. What do you mean He was buried, Pastor? Well, they put Him in that grave. They sealed Him in there. 3 days and 3 nights, He was in the grave. Well, why is the burial of Jesus Christ a part of the gospel? What did it mean when Jesus Christ was buried, that He had become sin, and He died for us, and that sin is put out of sight? He is buried. When you get saved, not only does He forgive you so far as judicial forgiveness, but He cleanses you on the inside. "And though your sins be as scarlet, they shall be white as snow. Though they be red like crimson, they shall be as wool." What I'm trying to say is this, friend: your sins are pardoned, and then they are buried in the grave of God's forgetfulness. You never have to be haunted by the ghost of guilt. You see, the old person you used to be is dead, gone, and buried. That's what baptism is all about. We are buried with Him by baptism. It's gone. Living, He loved me. Dying, He saved me. Buried, He carried my sins far away. That's what it's all about. He deals not only with the penalty of sin, that's His death. He deals with the pollution of sin, that's His burial. He takes that sin and puts it in the grave of His forgetfulness. But then, look again at this passage of Scripture in verse 4, and the Bible says, "And He rose again the third day." Now, what did we say the three problems were? The penalty of sin, the pollution of sin, and the power of sin. He rose again the third day, triumphant over sin.

sin. He has broken the back of Satan. He has demolished the power of sin. It was sin that crucified Jesus. It was sin that nailed him to the cross. But now he is raised. Now, look at it very carefully in verse 4. The Bible says, and that he rose again. Literally, the Greek construction is this: he was raised again. He was raised again. Who raised him? Well, God the Father raised him from the dead. Listen to Acts chapter 2, verses 23 and 24. Him, Jesus, being delivered by the determinate counsel and foreknowledge of God, ye have taken, and by wicked hands have crucified and slain, whom God hath raised up, having loosed the pains of death, because it was not possible that he should be holden of it. You see, the resurrection of Jesus Christ was God's stamp of approval upon his life. You see, listen, only ignorance scoffs at the fact that Jesus Christ was here as an individual, as a human person on earth. I mean, everybody knows that he was here. You know, all history, he split the centuries, A.D. and B.C. I mean, we all know he was here. Don't ever say he didn't exist. You know he existed. Now, your only question is, who was the man that existed? You only have three choices. Only three. Either he was a liar who said he was God and knew that he wasn't, or else he was a lunatic who thought he was God and wasn't, or he was the Lord. Now, he was a fact. But now, which was he? Lord, liar, or lunatic? Was he deceiver, deceived, or deity? Well, how do we know which one he was? Well, the Bible says in Romans 1:4, he's shown to be the Son of God with power by the resurrection from the dead. I mean, beyond the shadow of any doubt that he walked out of that grave and that he's shown alive with many infallible proofs is more proof that Jesus Christ came out of that grave than that Julius Caesar ever lived. Now, what I'm trying to say is that that means that Satan's back is broken by the resurrection of Jesus Christ. That is God's final stamp of approval upon Jesus. He's declared to be the Son of God with power. He is raised from the dead. He is risen. That, friend, is the gospel truth. That's what the gospel is all about. You see, the bad news is our sins, the penalty of our sins, the pollution of our sins, the power of our sins. But the death, burial, and resurrection of Jesus Christ, that, friend, is God's answer, the good news concerning the bad news. Now, that's the source of the gospel. I want you to notice now the force of the gospel. I want you to see what the gospel does. Well, number one, there's the saving force. Look, if you will, in verse 2. He speaks of the gospel, and he says in verse 2, by which also ye are saved. There's no other way to be saved apart from the gospel. That's the reason that the Apostle Paul said in Romans 1, verse 16, I'm not ashamed of the gospel of Christ, for it is the power of God unto salvation. God has no other way for you to be saved apart from the gospel. Listen to the whole verse. For I'm not ashamed of the gospel of Christ. It is the power of God unto salvation to everyone that believeth, to the Jew first, and also to the Greek. To the Jew first, to God's chosen. It is the power of God to everyone that believes, to be saved from the penalty of sin, to be saved from the pollution of sin, to be set free from the power of sin. There is the saving force of the gospel. No other way to be saved. Now, notice what he says here. By which ye are saved, if ye keep in memory what I preached unto you. Now, what does it mean to keep in memory? That literally means to hold fast. Hold fast what I preached to you. Don't change it. Don't amend it. Don't embellish it. I mean, if it's new, it's not.

true. There is only one gospel, no other gospel. It is gloriously simple. It is simply glorious. There's the saving force. There's the sanctifying force. Notice again in verse 2, by which ye are saved. Saved is in the present tense, and it literally means by which you are being saved. Well, you say, now wait a minute, Adrian. Have I been saved, or am I being saved, or will I be saved? Yes. Yes. You see, the gospel, the salvation, it's in the present tense. I have been saved from the penalty of sin. I am being saved from the power of sin. One day I will be saved from the very presence of sin. So the gospel continues to work. You see, God's not finished with me yet. You say, well, if you're so saved, why don't you look and act a little more saved? Well, he's not finished with me. Philippians 1:6 says, he who hath begun a good work in you will perform it unto the day of Jesus Christ. And so salvation is a crisis where you come to God and you say, God, I'm a sinner, forgive my sin, come into my heart and save me. And he does, but it's a crisis that's followed by a process. He continues to work in you, and day by day he's making you more like the Lord Jesus Christ. Now, therefore, what is the force of the gospel? There's the saving force and the sanctifying force. Now, that's a word we don't use very much, but sanctifying means that he is making you more and more, day by day, more and more like the Lord Jesus Christ. That's what he's doing for me. I haven't stopped growing. I'm light years from what I could be, but oh, if you only knew what I used to be. I'm growing in the grace and knowledge of our Lord and Savior Jesus Christ. And not only is there the saving force and the sanctifying force, I love this. There's the stabilizing force of the gospel. Look, if you will, in verse 1. Moreover, brethren, I declare unto you the gospel which I preached unto you, which ye also have received, and wherein ye stand. Oh, I love that. You know, it's good news that we can be saved. It's better news that we can be saved and know it. It is glorious news that we can be saved, that we can know that we're saved, and know that once we're saved, we can never lose it. I mean, wherein ye stand. You see, when you get saved, you don't keep him. He keeps you. Let me give you a verse. Now, just put your marker there, 1 Corinthians 15, and just turn left to Romans chapter 14. You want a blessing. It's worth it. I want you to turn to it. Just remember, we're talking about standing. Look in Romans chapter 14 and verse 4. Those of you who want to go around criticizing and judging other people, Paul asked this question, who art thou that judgest another man's servant? To his own master he standeth or falleth. Now watch this. Yea, he shall be holden up, for God is able to make him stand. You look at some poor stumbling Christian and you say, you're unworthy. God says, would you butt out of it? He's my servant, not your servant. And God says, I'm going to tell you something about my servant. I am able to make him stand, and he will be held up. He will be held up. He will! He didn't say might. He didn't say some of them will. I am able, and what I'm able to do, I will do, and you stand in the gospel of Jesus Christ. And once God saves you, my dear friend, by his grace, he keeps you by his grace. Don't ever get the idea that salvation is probation, that he gives you a fresh start and then sees if you can make it. I've told you before, I wouldn't trust the best 15 minutes I ever lived to get me to heaven. Friend, you're saved by the grace of God. You're kept by the grace of God. It is good news that we stand in the gospel. Friend, I want to tell you, I stand assured and I stand amazed. Amazing grace. How sweet the sound. Look, if you will, and go back to 1 Corinthians 15 and look in verse 10. He says, But by the grace of God, I am what I am. We're saved by grace and we're kept by grace.

0: Now, finally and quickly, where is the source of the gospel? It is the death, burial, and resurrection of Jesus Christ. Not in the merit of man, but the mercy of God. Not the goodness of man, but the grace of God. I've talked to you about the force of the gospel. There's the saving force. There's the sanctifying force. There's the stabilizing force of the gospel of Jesus Christ. It's wonderful. Now let me talk to you, dear friend, about what this gospel does in our world, the course of the gospel. Here's the reason I enjoy being a gospel preacher. The gospel of Jesus Christ extends to every person. I love it. I can look to anybody, any place, anywhere on the face of God's green earth and tell them, no matter what you have done, no matter what you've done, if you'll trust Jesus, he'll save you. For whosoever shall call upon the name of the Lord shall be saved. You say, a murderer? Yes. A rapist? Yes. An adulterer? Yes. A thief? Yes. A blasphemer? Yes. Look at what the Apostle Paul said again in verse 10. But by the grace of God I am what I am, and his grace was bestowed upon me, was not in vain. Paul called himself the chiefest of sinners. But he said, God's grace reached even me. It extends to every person. It extends, therefore, to every place. If it's every person, it has to be every person in every place, because everybody got to be somewhere. Every place. I mean, it's to the ends of the earth. Anybody can be saved. You show me anytime, anywhere, where anybody ever called on Jesus Christ to save them in repentance and faith, and he didn't save them, then I'll close my Bible and never preach again. Every person, every place, now watch it, and it extends to every problem. Every problem. You say, Pastor, you don't know my problems. Well, I can reduce them all very simply. Do you know what your problems are? Every problem that you have is a subcategory of three things: sin, sorrow, and death. That's it. And the gospel is the only answer to sin. The gospel is the only answer to sorrow. And the gospel is the only answer to death. There's no other book. There's no other plan. There's no other teacher. There's no other method. There's no other way apart from the good news of the gospel of Jesus Christ to deal with sin and sorrow and death. The course of the gospel, it extends to every person. The course of the gospel, it flows to every place. The course of the gospel, it covers every problem. And of course, you know, the greatest problem is death. We're going to die. But the gospel is that Christ was raised from the dead and has conquered the grave. You have a loved one in heaven? Oh, friend, if he is there, if she is there, they're there because of the gospel of Jesus Christ that's conquered sin, death, hell, and the grave, and every problem that you'll ever have is answered in the gospel of Jesus Christ.
1: Well, have you acknowledged the bad news of sin so that you could know the good news of the gospel? Maybe you have never trusted Jesus, and you'd like to do that right now. I'd like to lead you in a prayer. Pray something like this from your heart in your own words. Oh God in heaven, I know that I'm a sinner and that you're holy, and my sin separates me from you. But you sent Jesus on a rescue mission. He lived a sinless life and went to the cross to pay my sin debt, and then he rose again to new life. And right now, I receive the forgiveness that you're offering me. Come into my life. Change me from the inside out. Take me from death to life, I pray, in Jesus' name. Amen. If you prayed a prayer like that from your heart, if you've surrendered your life to Christ, please let us know about it. We'd love to celebrate with you and pray for you. 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
1: Listen, when the Bible talks about science, when the Bible talks about history, when the Bible talks about mathematics, whatever it is the Bible talks about, it is the Word of God. 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
2: Welcome to Grace to You Weekend with the Bible teaching of John MacArthur. I'm your host, Phil Johnson. From coal that keeps the lights on in countless homes, to petroleum that helps fuel millions of cars, to the sun that brings warmth to everything on the globe, God has given our planet an amazing array of power sources. But there's none more dynamic than the one you carry to church each week. John MacArthur shows you how to make the most of that miraculous power source today on Grace to You, as John continues his series titled The Transforming Power of Scripture. And now here's John with the lesson.
1: Let's talk a little bit about what it means that all Scripture, or every Scripture, is inspired by God. Just what is inherent in that thought? The content of the Bible is revelation. The process by which God gave us that revelation is inspiration, and inspiration was God putting His revelation in, as it were, the hands of men to be written down, first to be spoken and proclaimed, and then written down as they were energized, carried along by the Holy Spirit. There are some people who say, well, the Bible is inspired, but only concepts. Not the real words. And I have tried to deal with that through the years, people who think that they were inspired by God with great religious thoughts and they wrote it in their own words. So we don't really have the words of God. So don't get bogged down in the word. Just kind of grab the concepts and kind of go with the ideas and the flow. Don't worry about the words. That's just details that get in the way. You hear people say, well, the Spirit gives life, the letter kills, and that kind of thing. Well, I would like to ask somebody how you communicate ideas without words. I'm not sure I understand that. How in the world could you communicate, if you were God, to somebody an idea without words? Doesn't make any sense. And when Moses wanted to excuse himself from speaking for the Lord because he wasn't eloquent, God didn't say, I will be with your mind and teach you what to think. He said, I will be with your what? Your mouth and teach you what to say. Isaiah said, I heard the voice of the Lord saying. And he said, go and tell this people. Jeremiah said, the word of the Lord came unto me, saying. Ezekiel said, he said unto me, son of man, I send thee to the children of Israel. All my words that I shall speak unto thee, receive in thy heart, and hear with thine ears, and go and speak to them. It was words, not thoughts, without words, whatever they are. Amos said, I was no prophet, neither was I a prophet's son, but I was a herdsman and a dresser of sycamore trees. And Jehovah took me from following the flock, and Jehovah said to me, go prophesy unto my people Israel. Jehovah said to me. Paul's marvelous conversion experience, he was confronted by Ananias. He records it in Acts 22, the God of our fathers hath appointed thee to know His will and to see the righteous one and to hear a voice from His mouth. God appointed Paul to listen to him and speak what he was told. John said, I was in the Spirit on the Lord's day and I heard behind me a great voice saying, what you see, write in a book. Write therefore the things which you saw, the things which are, the things which shall come to pass hereafter. Even Christ, the Word made flesh, said that He received His message from His Father. Isaiah said of Christ, Jehovah has made Him a mouth like a sharp sword. And the Lord Jehovah has given me, he said, the tongue of them that are taught. He even taught Christ what to say. You can't have thoughts without words. That kind of concept is foolish. You might as well talk about a tune without notes or music without a melody. You might as well talk about sun without light or a sum without figures or geology without rocks or anthropology without men. As thoughts without words. Quite the contrary. Look at 1 Peter for a moment. Show you an interesting thing. 1 Peter 1, 10 and 11. This illustrates a principle. Peter is writing with reference to the Old Testament prophets as they recorded truth regarding the Messiah. He says, as to this salvation, the prophets who prophesied of the grace that would come to you made careful search and inquiry, seeking to know what person or time the Spirit of Christ within them was indicating. In other words, here they were, prophets of the Old Testament, being borne along by the Holy Spirit and being borne along to speak and write about the Messiah. And as they were speaking or writing about the Messiah, they were making careful search and inquiry

to figure out what they were talking about. The point is this: not only does the Bible not teach that there are thoughts without words, it does teach that sometimes God gave words without thoughts. In that sense, I don't mean mindless mechanical dictation, but there were many things that the writers of the Old Testament wrote that they did not fully comprehend. It is not a question of them writing down the distillation of their religious genius. It is a question of them writing the words that God gave them, whether they understood them fully or not. And that's why in Matthew 24:35, it says, "Heaven and earth shall pass away, but my words," not my thoughts, "shall not pass away." Then somebody else comes along and says, "Well, but the Bible is inspired when it speaks of sacred things, not when it talks about secular things like science and history and geography and all of that." And you have to deal with that periodically. There are those who say the history of the Bible is in error, the geography of the Bible is in error, the mathematics of the Bible is in error, the scientific statements of the Bible are erroneous. But don't worry, inspiration only guarantees the sacred, not the secular. Which is like saying God is good at religious things, but he really needs help in other areas. Doesn't do well with other data. And there are all kinds of people who want to attack the Bible on that basis. Let me give you a couple of illustrations, kind of curious ones. In one that you probably are somewhat familiar with is given, and we won't look it up, in Joshua 10, where it talks about the fact that the battle was going on, Joshua 10, about verse 12 and following, and it says that in the middle of the battle, the sun what? Stood still. And the critics for years, you know, have laughed and mocked that and said the sun stood still. Now, how scientific is that? If there was an unchanging relationship between the earth and the sun, what it meant was the earth stood still. See, that's scientific, they say. The Bible is so unscientific. But the fact is, if you were there that day, it would look to you like the sun stood still. And that same critic who wants to despair of what the Bible says would be the first guy in the morning to bounce out of bed, look out the back window of his house, and say, "What a beautiful sunrise." That's not a sunrise, by the way. But nobody goes out and says, "Oh, what a lovely earth revolving." And nobody says that at night either. And we say things like that all the time. We say people in Australia live down under. Down under what? That's not any more down under than being here is. But that's a figure of speech. We say, "Well, we search the four corners of the earth." What corners? There are some things we speak from human perspective that are not intended to be statements of the technical elements of scientific data. Then there is the record in the book of Kings, 1 Kings chapter 8, the 2 Kings rather, chapter 18, where you have Sennacherib and you have the transaction that's made with Hezekiah, and it says there that he gave 30 talents of gold and 300 talents of silver. Which doesn't seem like any kind of issue until archaeologists discovered the Assyrian records of that transaction between Hezekiah and Sennacherib. In fact, they have discovered Sennacherib's own record, and in Sennacherib's record, he has 800 talents of silver instead of 300 talents. And the critics said, "You see, this is the kind of thing the Bible messes up on because it's not careful about little numbers." And then further archaeological studies have revealed that the standard of calculating gold was the same in Judea and Syria, but the standard of calculating silver was different, and a Judean and Syrian talent were so different that it took 800 Syrian talents to equal 300 Hebrew talents, and that's exactly what the Scripture said. Scripture speaking in the Hebrew and the Sennacherib record in the Syrian. Listen, when the Bible talks about science, when the Bible talks about history, when the Bible talks about mathematics, whatever it is the Bible talks about, it is the Word of God. And God is infallible, and His Word is equally infallible. Critics want to mock the Scripture, and yet the Bible is scientifically accurate, contains the basic principles of science. You can take science, for example, in its most basic elements. The most basic elements of science: time, force, action, space, matter. Those five things. Herbert Spencer, 1903, died. He reduced everything that is to those categories: time, force, action, space, matter. Said everything in the universe fits into those. That is the matrix of existence. So 1903.

He died having been hailed as a great, brilliant man because he discovered that. And what he didn't realize, what's in the first verse of the Bible. In the beginning, that's time, God, that's force, created, that's action, the heavens, that's space, the earth, that's matter. The matrix of existence was in the first verse. The universe is a continuum of time, force, action, space, matter. And one can't exist without the other. Therefore, the entire continuum must have existed simultaneously from the beginning. It all had to begin together. Science has to be in that matrix. No one element of that matrix can be missing, or you can't have what we have in existence today. And once the universe had been created, its processes were designed to operate in an orderly fashion. All of energy and matter was sustained by their interplay so that no further creation was needed. Once you generate time, force, action, space, and matter, that's it. That's all you need. And Genesis 2:2 says, God ended the work which God had made. He did it and it was done. He did it all at once, created the whole matrix, that was it. There's never been any creation since then because there doesn't need to be any creation since then. The complete cessation of creative activity has been called the first law of thermodynamics by science, or the law of conservation of mass and energy, which Einstein spent a lot of time on. It is the most basic, universal, certain of all scientific principles. And it's right there in the Word of God. He ceased from doing what he'd done. It was over. He did it all at once, and that was it. And it would conserve itself by its very nature. The second law of thermodynamics is the law of increasing disorder, that all of that system in that matrix is running down, disintegrating, and will eventually come up dead. And that we're seeing in no uncertain terms. The whole creation, Romans 8 says, is groaning and groaning and groaning and waiting for the curse to be reversed. Science cannot explain, you ready for this? The second law of thermodynamics. They don't know why everything is decreasing into disorder, all running down, heading toward deadness. The Bible is the only place you can go for an explanation, and the explanation is a little three-letter word that says sin. Sin. The Bible is accurate on everything it talks about. Whether you're talking about geology, geodesy, meteorology, physiology, biology, anthropology, astronomy, hydrology, I don't care what you're talking about, when the Bible speaks, it's accurate. And then you look at things in the Bible like prophecy. Look at Ezekiel chapter 28, and I'll just give you this one insight, which is so great to show you the accuracy of Scripture historically. Ezekiel 26 to 28, we'll go back 26. Here comes a prophecy to Ezekiel about the destruction of the city of Tyre. Tyre was a Phoenician stronghold. Tyre was a fairly significant city, large city, on the coast of Phoenicia, now known as Palestine. And the word of the Lord came to Ezekiel in verse 2 of chapter 26, telling about the destruction of the place. Son of man, because Tyre has said concerning Jerusalem, aha, the gateway of the peoples is broken. It is open to me. I shall be filled now that she is laid waste. In other words, because Tyre mocked Jerusalem, therefore, thus says the Lord God, behold, I'm against you, O Tyre. I'll bring upon you many nations against you as the sea brings up its waves. They will destroy the walls of Tyre, break down her towers. I will scrape her debris from her, make her a bare rock. She will be a place for the spreading of nets in the midst of the sea, for I have spoken, declares the Lord God, and she will become spoil for the nations. Also her daughters who are on the mainland will be slain by the sword, and they will know that I am the Lord. For thus says the Lord God, behold, I will bring upon Tyre from the north Nebuchadnezzar, king of Babylon, king of kings and horses, chariots, cavalry, and a great army. He will slay your daughters on the mainland with the sword. He will make siege walls against you, cast up a mound against you, and raise up a large shield against you. On the blow of his battering rams, he will direct against your walls, and with his axes, he will break down your towers. Because of the multitude of his horses, the dust raised by them will cover you. Your walls will shake at the noise of cavalry and wagons and chariots when he enters your gates as men enter a city that is breached. With the hooves of his horses, he will trample all your streets. He will slay your people with a sword, and your strong pillars will come down to the ground. Also, they will make a spoil of your riches and a prey of your merchandise, break down your walls and destroy your pleasant houses, and throw your stones and your timbers and your debris into the water. So I will silence the sound of your songs, and the sound of your harps will be heard no more. I'll make you a bare rock. You will be a place for the spreading of nets. You will be built no more, for I, the Lord, have spoken, declares the Lord God. Thus says the Lord God to Tyre. Now, that's pretty detailed stuff, folks. I mean, that is not some kind of general prophecy. Very specific. This is a great Phoenician city. From the 7th century B.C., it controlled Phoenicia. It had strong walls. About 150 feet high was the wall. That's very high. 15 feet thick. Hiram I was its king. He helped David build the palace. He helped Solomon build the temple.

years after this prophecy was given, Nebuchadnezzar came and laid a 13-year siege on that city. See, they were walled cities, so all you had to do was, if you couldn't get in the city, you just cut off anything coming into the city, and they eventually starved. It took him 13 years, from 585 to 573. Finally, the city surrendered because they were all dying. And Nebuchadnezzar broke down the walls and the towers, destroyed the city, did every single thing Ezekiel said he would do, and of course he wasn't reading Ezekiel when he did it. He got in the city. He didn't find the spoils. He thought he was going to find spoils, but they had used their fleet to take the spoils out. They took all the spoils to a half mile away island off the coast. And of course, in chapter 29, Ezekiel said, "You'll gain no plunder. You'll gain no plunder." Just exactly that happened. When he got there, they had taken all the valuables off to the island. Nebuchadnezzar had no naval force to go off and get it. The island then became the new city, and it flourished for 250 years out on that island. Only part of the prophecy was fulfilled. The part about Nebuchadnezzar, the part about destroying the walls, smashing it down, slaughtering the people, not getting the spoil. But not all of it was yet complete. The ruins were still on the old site. The rubble was still there. After 250 years, a 24-year-old guy came by the name of Alexander the Great. He had 33,000 infantrymen. He had 15,000 cavalry. He had just defeated the Persians, and he was on his way to Egypt. He needed supplies, so he came by the now island city of Tyre, and he sent word, "I want you to supply all of my men and all of my horses and all of my army." And they said, "You don't have a navy, and we're on an island. We're not going to help you at all." He didn't like that, and it wasn't good to get Alexander mad. He didn't have a fleet, so he decided he had to get away to go to that island. So he did what Ezekiel the prophet said would be done. It said that the place would be scraped bare as a rock and all the rubble would be thrown into the sea. Well, what conqueror in his right mind would ever do that? Why waste your time once you've conquered the place, picking up everything and throwing it in the ocean? All the stone and all the rest of it. But that's exactly what had to happen. So Alexander did it. He took all the debris and built a 2,000-foot long, 200-foot wide causeway all the way to the island with all the debris. Now the island had fortified itself as well with powerful walls that reached right down to the edge of the sea. And as Alexander got closer, he realized he's going to have to get over those walls. So in order to pull it off, he built these massive towers called Heliopolis, 160 feet high, according to the record, 20 stories high. And they held artillery, and they held a drawbridge, and just pushed the towers out the causeway, shot at the people from them. When they got to the wall, dropped the bridges down and walked right in. In the process, of course, all the way along, the people are throwing things and shooting things off the wall, and they invented what were called tortoises, big shells that they held over the workers who were building the causeway. It took him 7 months. He went in and murdered 8,000 people. Over a period of a few months, executed 7,000 more and sold 30,000 into slavery and fulfilled every single detail of the prophecy. And though the city of Jerusalem has been rebuilt 17 times, Tyre has never been rebuilt. And that's exactly what God said. You will be built no more. And you know what they do? Go there today. You'll find out what they do. They drive fishnets there. Just what it said. What's the probability of that? About 1 in 75 million happening by chance. By the way, a sister city by the name of Sidon also received a prophecy. Verse 22 of Ezekiel 28. Thus says the Lord God, "I'm against you, O Sidon. I'll be glorified in your midst. Then they will know that I am the Lord when I execute judgments in her, and I'll manifest my holiness in her, for I'll send pestilence, blood to her streets. The wounded will fall in her midst by the sword upon her on every side. Then they will know that I am the Lord." Gonna make it a bloody mess. It's the center of Baal worship, by the way, about 20 miles north of Tyre. Prophecy said blood in the streets, swords everywhere, but no prophecy of ultimate destruction. That's what happened. Blood everywhere, swords everywhere. That poor city was beleaguered and besieged again and again and again and again. But it's still a city, and today it's called Saida, and it's still there. In 351 BC, it was ruled by Persia. There was a seizure of that city in the revolution then. All hope of saving the city was gone. The people being attacked by the Persians, 40,000 of them chose to die rather than submit to Persian violence, so they set themselves on fire and burned themselves up with their own houses. Blood flowed in the streets over and over again. That city, Sidon or Saida, was taken 3 times by the Crusaders, 3 times by the Muslims. In 1840, it was bombarded by the combined forces of England, France, and Turkey, but it's still there because God didn't say it would be destroyed. It's still there.

0: You can study the Bible and it'll predict things historically that are absolutely accurate. Ezekiel 30 predicted the destruction of Egypt. Nahum 1, the destruction of Nineveh. Isaiah 13, the destruction of Babylon. Hosea 13, the destruction of Samaria. Ezekiel 25, the destruction of Moab and Ammon. This is the Word of God. And what should be our response? Believe it, first of all. Believe it. Secondly, study it. Thirdly, honor it. God is exalted above His name. Love it. Oh, how I love thy law, David said in Psalm 119:97. Obey it. Do what it commands. Fight for it. Jude 3, earnestly contend for the faith and preach it. 2 Timothy 4:2, preach the word.
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2: NBC News Radio, I'm Rob Martier. There is a massive police presence in downtown Seattle right now following a shooting at a food festival. According to reports from the scene, at least six people, including a child, were shot. Conditions of the people struck by gunfire are not known. Video on social media shows one suspect being taken into custody. Police are believed to be looking for others in the area. The shooting happened at the Bite of Seattle, a food and art show at the Seattle Center, not far from the Space Needle. Israeli Prime Minister Benjamin Netanyahu is vowing a very forceful response if Iran attacks Israel. He told Fox News Sunday Morning Futures that if Iran attacks his country directly or indirectly through proxies, it will make a terrible mistake. Netanyahu's comments come just ahead of his visit to the White House this week as President Trump weighs U.S. military options in Iran. There have been some major developments concerning the future of the Marvel Cinematic Universe. Lisa Taylor reports.
3: I put the knot in astronaut. I can't even moonwalk.
4: During a panel at San Diego Comic-Con, it was announced that Ryan Gosling will be joining the MCU as the hero Ghost Rider. A Ghost Rider film is slated to release in 2028, directed by Shawn Levy. Next, it was revealed that a third Black Panther film is in development, with Ryan Coogler returning as director. David Johnson has been cast as the new Black Panther, the son of the character played by the late Chadwick Boseman.
2: Millions across the country are dealing with sizzling temperatures today. Major cities like Phoenix, Las Vegas, Minneapolis, and St. Louis seeing extreme heat warnings as temperatures are expected to reach near or into the triple digits. A cold front could start bringing cooler temperatures to the upper Midwest early this week. Corey Heim got to kiss the bricks after winning the Brickyard 400 at Indianapolis Motor Speedway. Heim finished first in the race after leading 58 of the 160 laps. The NASCAR Cup Series continues from Iowa Speedway on August 9th. Rob Martier, NBC News Radio. President Trump is calling for signs to be placed outside the Smithsonian Museum warning of alleged historical inaccuracy. During an appearance on CNN's State of the Union, House Minority Leader Hakeem Jeffries reacted to President Trump calling for the signs.
5: Well, we're going to explore every legislative avenue and every litigation avenue, as we've repeatedly done up until this point.
2: The president on Friday ordered the Interior Department to place signs in front of the Smithsonian National Museum of American History in Washington, D.C., notifying visitors that the museum exhibits need to be renovated. Several families of 9/11 victims are starting a petition to have the mayor of New York City banned from the ceremony marking the 25th anniversary of the attacks. Lizzie Radabali reports.
6: Organizers accuse Mayor Zohran Mamdani of supporting groups and individuals who have been critical of America and being sympathetic towards radical views. The New York Post reports the petition was started by Giovanni Galante, whose 29-year-old wife, Grace, was killed during the terrorist attack at Ground Zero. In New York, I'm Lizzie Radabali.
2: LeBron.

0: James has officially signed with the Philadelphia 76ers. The contract is a two-year deal worth $8 million. James said Friday he was pretty sure he played his last game, but after some thought, he believes he can help bring a championship back to the city of Philadelphia. He thanked Miami and Northeast Ohio, as he reportedly was considering going to the Heat and Cavaliers. James also thanked the city of Los Angeles, where he just spent the last eight seasons playing for the Lakers, winning the NBA title in 2020. Firefighters in Oregon are fighting strong, gusty winds as they battle dozens of wildfires. A red flag warning continued across the state on Saturday as crews worked to contain about 50 wildfires in central and eastern Oregon, including about 19 new fires that were reported on Friday. Officials warn there may be more wildfires this weekend because of vegetation struck by lightning can smolder for several days without showing smoke. Rob Bartier, NBC News Radio.
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3: Welcome, everyone, to Family Talk. 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I'm Dr. James Dobson, and I'm thrilled that you've joined us.
4: Well, welcome to Family Talk, the broadcast division of the Dr. James Dobson Family Institute. I'm Roger Marsh. You ever wonder what it means to be unequally yoked in marriage? The phrase originally described a pair of animals that simply couldn't pull a plow together, one weaker, or maybe one unwilling to follow the farmer's lead. Well, today, it speaks to the strain that comes when two people in a marriage are not walking the same spiritual path. And many couples quietly wrestle with this very struggle. That's why on today's edition of Family Talk, you'll hear a conversation Dr. Dobson shared with Lee and Leslie Strobel. They're the authors of the book, Surviving a Spiritual Mismatch in Marriage. Now, Lee Strobel, of course, is an award-winning journalist and a leading Christian apologist. But there was a season in life where Leslie was walking with the Lord and Lee was not. Together, the Strobels will open up about the conflict that arose when Leslie did come to faith and Lee was spending most of his time trying to challenge her faith to get her away from this so-called cult, as he put it. Let's join the conversation right now on today's edition of Dr. James Dobson's Family Talk.
3: Well, Lee and Leslie, I have the highest respect for you and what you do.
5: Same with me toward you.
3: One of the nation's best apologists of the Christian faith.
5: Oh,
3: and you do it in such a way that's captivating and winning to
5: you.
3: People. So I'm thankful for the way the Lord is using you. And it's such an honor, Leslie, to have you here.
6: Thank you so
3: much. I met you for the first time today. Yes. But it's extremely appropriate that you're here today because of the topic that we're here to talk about.
6: Thank you. We're grateful to be here.
3: You're a grandmother of
6: two. Two and one on the way.
3: Oh, my. That's not fair.
6: No, it's wonderful.
3: And you guys are neighbors.
5: We are. We moved to Colorado, to Castle Rock, which is just between Denver and Colorado Springs, because my daughter and her husband and our grandchildren moved there, and we wanted to be in the same neighborhood. We wanted to be an influence in the lives of our grandchildren, and that was our motivation to be together. And fortunately, my son, who just got his PhD in theology in Europe, has moved in with us temporarily while he waits for his position to open to teach theology. And his wife is pregnant, so we're going to have a baby in the house for the first time in
6: 3 years. So this doesn't get any better than that.
3: A very pleasant time in your life.
5: Yeah, I'm catching up on my sleep right now.
3: Well,
5: storing it up.
3: We moved here from Southern California as well in 1991.
5: Mm.
3: Now, this is a great place to live,
5: isn't
3: it?
5: It's fabulous.
3: Well, it is particularly important that you be here because we're going to be talking about a very significant subject. Many years ago, an author named Joe Berry, that we talked about in my office a few minutes ago, had written an outstanding book called Beloved Unbeliever. I wouldn't be surprised if that book is still out there today.
5: I bet it is. Yeah,
3: but I interviewed her in 1983, and she went on to heaven shortly thereafter. So Joe is gone, but Lee and Leslie have walked the same bumpy road that Joe and her husband walked. Yeah. And you all have written a book on this subject. It's called Surviving a Spiritual Mismatch in Marriage. And it's autobiographical, isn't it?
6: Yes.
5: It
3: comes out of your early marital experience.
5: Yeah.
3: And when you

0: all were married, neither of you were believers.
1: That's right. We were. I was an atheist, pretty hardcore non-believer. Leslie was more in, I call it spiritual neutral. She was friendly toward the idea of God, but did not know God personally, was not a born-again Christian.
0: Where did you meet?
1: We met in high school. We happened to bump into each other. She was with a friend of mine, bumped into each other, and she went home that day and told her mom, "I met the boy I'm going to marry."
0: They'll do it every time.
1: Right? She had, but then she was committed. She had to. And we did.
0: But neither of you grew up in a Christian home.
1: Well, my parents were Christians. They were members of a Lutheran church. They took me to church several times when I was younger, but they allowed me to decide what I wanted to follow. And I decided at a young age that God does not and cannot exist, and became a skeptic. And which is, you know, my personality. My background's in journalism and law. You know, so you can imagine, you put those two things together, what kind of a skeptic you get. So I lived a life that was reflective of atheism. It was an immoral life. It was a drunken life. It was profane. It was narcissistic, self-centered, self-absorbed. I mean, that was who I was. Leslie was always the nice one.
0: Were your parents believers?
2: My mother was raised in Scotland. She was from Scotland and was a war bride, was raised in the Scottish Presbyterian Church. And my father didn't want anything to do with church. She didn't drive, so consequently, she didn't go to church. She taught me about God. She used to sing hymns to me and read me Bible stories. But I never really knew who Jesus was other than the baby in the manger. There was never any kind of personal relationship with him.
1: You know, the good news about her dad was, though, he did come to faith. I got to pray with him to receive Christ just hours before he had a stroke that debilitated him, and he lingered and eventually died. Mm-hmm. So it was really the last cogent conversation of his life at age 89 that he received Christ. So thank God he's in heaven today, but that was the world in which we came out.
0: Since we're going to be talking today about your marriage and the relationship as it relates to the Christian faith, what was your early marriage like? Did you bond together? Did it work? Or did you have problems?
2: It worked well until I became a Christian.
1: Right, that was the problem. We were pretty happy. I mean, I would get drunk. I enjoyed getting drunk.
2: He was a happy drunk.
1: I was a happy drunk. I was the friendliest guy in the bar. And our relationship was good, wasn't it?
2: It was. It was very good. But it was upon my accepting Christ that the trouble started.
0: What kind of trouble?
2: Well, he hadn't expected me to become a believer. And I hadn't expected to. I was in spiritual neutral, as Lee had mentioned, but we had just moved into a new apartment, and a neighbor came down with a plate of cookies and her little girl, who was about the age of our daughter, and Linda was a Christian. And we struck up a really close relationship, and over time, she led me to the Lord.
1: Which I thought was the worst possible thing that could happen. Yeah. Honestly, when she told me, I'll never forget, she said, "Lee, I made a big decision. I've decided to become a follower of Jesus." And the first word that went through my mind was divorce.
0: It
1: was the first word that went through. I thought, I don't need this stuff. This is not what I signed up for. Mm-hmm. I don't need this. I don't want some holy roller for a wife. I don't want her putting curbs on my lifestyle. I don't want her looking down her nose at me when I get drunk. I don't want her dissing my friends because they're obnoxious people. That's what I thought was going to happen. And honestly, I remember I did something. This is how immature I was. I remember I was mowing the lawn later that day, and she had a beautiful flower garden, and I just mowed down the whole flower
0: You're kidding
1: garden.
0: Me.
1: I did. Honest.
0: Are you that kind of? Well,
1: oh,
0: were
1: yeah.
0: you that
1: I
0: kind
1: was.
0: Of guy?
1: I was. I was. Yeah.
0: Well, Leslie, you know, there are many things that happen in a Christian life where we're inclined to ask, "What are you doing, Lord?" Mm-hmm. Here, you give your heart to Jesus, and the next thing you know, you're having marital problems.
2: Yeah. You're so
0: that
2: right.
0: doesn't make any sense, but it was God's will for you guys.
2: That's right. And I don't know how I would have gotten through it without the support of Linda, who was a tremendous godly woman, who wasn't just someone there to kind of help me gang up on Lee, but someone who was there to give me really wise, godly counsel on how to proceed and how to grow myself.
0: Yeah. Did you feel guilty or despondent because you were frustrating the man you loved?
2: over time, I felt guilty that he wasn't accepting Christ. I felt guilty that I

0: wasn't somehow able to lead him to the Lord that I loved. And that's where the guilt came from, not so much my having become a believer.
1: Yeah, were you nagging him a lot?
0: I did go through a point of doing that. I'd leave tracts out or little books with underlined things for him to read, hopefully. And he would just close them and put them aside. And eventually, Linda really counseled me well on that and said, you know, God doesn't need your help in trying to win Lee to the Lord. That's between God and Lee.
1: Did that turn you off, Lee?
2: It did initially, yeah. She would do those little things. She'd leave a book open with highlighted passages that she wanted me to read. And it made me mad. It frustrated me. But I overlooked it because there were a lot of emotions going on at the time. You know, she was feeling bad because, is there something wrong with me as a Christian that I can't lead my husband to Christ? Well, she was taking an unfair burden upon herself that she really shouldn't have. I was feeling all kinds of emotions because what was happening over time is it was almost as if her life were a mirror. And as she became more godly, as she lived a life of purity, as she pursued God in an authentic and transparent and honest way and grew in her faith, it was like she was holding a mirror up to me and it was accentuating my sinfulness and my cynicism and just the corrosion of sin in my life. She wasn't doing it on purpose. She wasn't mocking me or she wasn't pointing her finger at me, but just her godly lifestyle, the contrast between that and my lifestyle was very convicting to me, and it made me mad. I was angry, and I don't know why. If you ask me, why are you so mad? I couldn't tell you, but that's what it was. And I remember one day I was talking to Leslie, and our little daughter was there, and she was talking about going to church. And I was so full of rage. I remember I reared back and I just kicked a hole right through our living room wall, just out of raw anger over then. She's crying and our daughter's crying. I mean, that was the depth of the frustration I felt because I didn't want to face the truth of who I was.
1: And yet her godly character is what drew you toward the Lord.
2: That's exactly right.
1: So two things were going on inside
2: Exactly.
1: of you.
2: I was resisting it, and it was convicting to me, and it was making me angry. And at the same time, though, all of the things I thought were going to happen negatively to Leslie and to our marriage didn't happen. And she became more loving and more committed to me and our children. And so it was winsome and it was attractive at the same time. So I remember one Sunday morning she said to me, Lee, why don't you go to church with me today? And I thought, you know what, I'm going to go and get her out of this cult that she's involved in. And I went and I heard a sermon, and that was the moment, January the 20th of 1980, that I realized, even though I was still an atheist, if this was true, it had huge implications for my life. And that's when I decided to use my journalism training and legal training to investigate whether there's any credibility to Christianity. And that led me on this adventure of a year and 9 months of investigating the faith. And the whole time, of course, Leslie is going through this with me, and many times it was not a very pleasant experience.
1: Well, you were at that time the award-winning legal editor of the Chicago Tribune, and you had a master's degree in law from Yale Law School, so you were in a very secular world
2: You better believe it.
1: All of a sudden, you're unequally yoked.
2: Exactly, and my marriage is
1: lady.
2: Up in the air, and the conflict that came over things like, she would want to go to church on Sunday, and I didn't want to go with her. She wanted to give money to the church, and I blew up over that. She wanted to raise the children with Christian values, and I didn't care about that.
1: It changes everything, doesn't it?
2: Yes, there is no part of marriage that it doesn't affect.
1: Leslie, what about the children? How were you dealing with the fact that their father didn't know or love God, and you were trying to teach them that he is everything?
0: Right. Fortunately, Kyle was much younger, but Allison still was young enough to where it wasn't something she'd articulate, but she would wonder why Daddy wasn't going to church with us. And sometimes I struggled with how to even answer that, but eventually I just said, you know what? You and I and Kyle are going to go to church. Daddy's had a hard week at work, and he just doesn't feel like he can. We feel differently about church, and that's okay.
1: So you tried to cover for him.
0: I kind of covered for him. Eventually, it got a little harder as they got a bit older, but I don't know that it ever became a big enough problem because they still were so young.
1: How many years did this go on?
0: Only two.

0: And it felt much longer at the time, but thanks to God, it was only 2 years.
1: Now, you do realize we're talking to many people who are right there now.
0: I do.
1: And some of them never really quite got past it.
2: Yeah.
1: My grandmother and grandfather were like that. Mm-hmm. My grandfather was an incredibly moral man. Mm-hmm. His handshake, as it was in those days, was his bond. But he didn't want anything to do with the church. He saw hypocrisy there, and he took a look at it and said, that's not for me. And he said to my grandmother, who was deeply committed to Christ, that you can do what you do, just don't involve me in it. And they had six children. My father was one of them. And my little grandmother weighed 97 pounds, would pack up those six kids to get them to church. Wow. She would gather them around and pray for them and pray with them and say, if I lose one of you, it would have been better that I had never been born. Uh-huh. That's the way she saw her task. But her husband would have none of it.
2: Yeah.
1: And he was a strong man. He was 6'5". He was just a powerful man. And she began praying for him, and she prayed for him for 40 years.
2: Yeah.
1: She fasted weekends. Mm. She prayed for him, and he never moved. Mm. Now, I don't want to take too much of our time here, but I have to tell you what happened.
2: That is so powerful because, when Leslie says 2 years for us, and it felt like an eternity in our lives. And yet there are people who will go their whole life, and their spouse will never come to faith.
1: That's right, and that's discouraging.
2: It's very discouraging.
1: But it can also result in a wonderful conversion, and that's what happened to my grandfather. Mm. He had a stroke when he was 69 years of age, and then I had another one, and he was very, very ill. And his daughter, who was grown by then, was upstairs trying to help him, arranging his medication, taking care of him. And she looked at him, and he was crying. Mm. And no one had ever seen him shed a tear before. And she ran over to him, and she knelt down, and she said, Daddy, what's wrong? And he said, Honey, go get your mother. And so she went running down the stairs to get my grandmother, who came running to his side. And she knelt by his side and said, Tell me what's wrong. And he said, I know I'm going to die. And it's okay. I'm not afraid to die. But it is so dark. Mm-hmm. Will you pray for me? Mm-hmm. She had been asking him if she could pray for him for 40 long years. And he gave his heart to the Lord.
2: Oh.
1: And he died 2 weeks later with a testimony on his lips.
2: Wow.
1: I say that to give hope to all those people who have waited and waited and waited.
2: Yeah.
1: And the Lord seems not to be paying attention. But he was hearing all that time.
2: And, I think one encouragement for people who are in that situation is to realize that, you can have— even though your spouse is not a believer, you can have a Christian marriage to the degree to which you are willing to live out Christian values. So in other words, Leslie, I wasn't a believer, and yet Leslie tried to create as best she could a Christian home. And she pursued honesty and integrity, and she pursued God, and the degree to which I allow that to happen is a degree to which she was able to flourish in her relationship with Christ create for her and the children a semblance of a Christian home, even though it wasn't truly because I was not a believer.
1: Lee, knowing what you know about the Christian faith today, isn't it amazing to you that God wanted you when you didn't want him?
2: Exactly. I think, God didn't give me what I deserved. He gave me grace, and that's what I got from Leslie. And that was one of the things she did that really won me over in the long haul, was that God did not give me what I deserve, which was an eternity separated from him in hell. I mean, that's what I deserved. And yet he gave me love, and he gave me grace, and he drew me to himself over time. And, Leslie did not give me what I deserved when I would come home drunk. She didn't give me what I deserved when I would let loose with a string of expletives. She gave me love. She gave me grace. Those times when the marriage was at its most tense and when I thought, I'm going to get out of here, those were the times when she would reach out to me physically.

0: she would put her arm around me and she would reconnect with me.
1: But I look back on that time and I can see God's hand, because I was doing, when Lee talks about how in the midst of a difficult time, I would reach out when he felt like walking out. That was not Leslie coming. That was the Holy Spirit working through me, because I had been praying. I wouldn't know what to do. My natural inclination would be to lash out. That's what I would normally do. But I would sense in my spirit not to do that. To Psalm 4:4 was my mantra, which was, do not sin in your anger. And that just always would come to mind, because I was angry. I was very upset. I couldn't understand why someone so intelligent and who was so open to so many ideas somehow closed his mind off to the whole idea of Christianity. I couldn't understand why he wouldn't even talk about it or listen to it or go check it out for himself. And so even though I felt angry, I would sense that I needed to just reach out. I remember one time we'd had a blow up. I don't even remember what it was about, but I was at the sink doing dishes and he was in the other room, and I just knew God was saying, stop doing the dishes, go in there and just sit with him and tell him you love him. And I didn't want to. I mean, it was the last thing I wanted to do, and I told God that. But I knew I had to do it to be obedient, and I thought, okay. And we were sort of in that stalemate where no one's talking, and it's just icy. But I went in, I sat down, and I just put my arm around him and just said, you know what? I don't want to fight about this stuff. I love you. And that just sort of broke the ice, and it melted and diffused the whole situation, so that we kind of laughed about it in the end. And that happened over and over again. God was so good to give me eyes to see times when I needed to not be who I normally am in the flesh, but to rise above it. And I believe the Christian in the relationship has to do that. You are the one with the wisdom.
2: Lee and Leslie Strobel, it's so good to have you here.
0: Thanks so much.
2: There are times when we are talking about a subject thinking you can just feel the message going out through these microphones and out into homes and cars where you're touching the lives of people. I mean, this is such a common problem. The church is filled with people, and especially women, but sometimes men, who do not have a spouse that shares the most important dimension of their lives. And you all have taken us there. And tomorrow you're going to take us home with it, okay?
1: Great.
2: Thank you for being our guest.
0: Our pleasure.
3: You know, there's a lot of hope to be found in Lee and Leslie Strobel's story, and a reminder that even the deepest spiritual distance between two people is never beyond the reach of a patient pursuing God. 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And while you're there, be sure you also search for the 4-part email series called Conflict in Marriage. If you've ever wondered why fights arise even when neither you nor your spouse wants to argue, or whether a happily married couple can live together without arguing in the first place, this 4-part email series called Conflict in Marriage draws on Dr. Dobson's timeless wisdom that will give you immediate practical relief. Go to jdfi.org or drjamesdobson.org and search for that title, Conflict in Marriage. You know, conversations like this one reach people because friends like you make them possible. Now, you may have heard that all throughout the month of July, we were featuring a $250,000 matching grant in celebration of America's 250th anniversary, and I'm pleased to announce that that goal has been met. I personally want to thank you once more for the way that you responded. 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Address your envelope to the Dr. James Dobson Family Institute, P.O. Box 39000, Colorado Springs, Colorado, the zip code 80949. Once again, our ministry mailing address is the Dr. James Dobson Family Institute, or just use those initials, JDFI for short, P.O. Box

0: 39,000, Colorado Springs, Colorado, the zip code 80949. Well, I'm Roger Marsh. 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It's coming up on the next edition of Dr. James Dobson's Family Talk, the voice you trust for the family you love. This has been a presentation of the Dr. James Dobson Family Institute.
1: Love, even genuine love, is a fragile thing. 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
1: The keen edge of a loving relationship may be dulled through the routine pressures of living, as I experienced during the early days of my own marriage. I was working full-time and trying to finish my doctorate at USC. My wife was teaching school and running our small home. I remember clearly the evening I realized what this busy life was doing to our relationship. We still loved each other, but it had been too long since we'd felt a spirit of warmth and closeness. My textbooks were pushed aside that night, and we went for a long walk. The following semester, I took fewer classes and postponed my academic goals to help preserve what I valued more highly. If left unattended, your relationship could die a slow death, and no career goal is worth that price.
0: For more information, visit drdobsonminute.org.
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3: The preceding program was sponsored in part by Dr. James Dobson's Family Talk. When contacting Dr. Dobson, please be sure to include our call letters, WCHO.
4: Chick-fil-A says accounts from its loyalty program were affected last month when unauthorized bad actors launched an automated attack. They have remedied the situation, but they do encourage all customers to reset their passwords. If you're thinking about going back to school, maybe being a dental hygienist is for you. There is a growing shortage in the dental field. That actually could mean you might have to wait longer to get a cleaning now, too.
5: A new report from the Virginia Department of Health Professions Healthcare Workforce Data Center finds there's a state shortage of dental hygienists. The report says Virginia has more than 6,500 dentists compared to more than 5,300 dental hygienists. Officials with the Virginia Dental Association say that imbalance translates to longer wait times to get your twice-a-year cleaning. Dental health experts say expanding education programs is key to lowering the shortage. The state's new budget includes $20 million for expansion of career and technical ed programs to the Virginia Community College System, and an extra $1 million to grow dental hygiene ed programs. I'm Rosia Rivera.
4: The governor of New Jersey is cracking down on surveillance pricing for groceries. The governor signed the Fair Price Protection Act to ban grocery delivery platforms from using consumer data to set custom prices on groceries.
6: Over the course of a year, a family could spend $1,200 more for the very same groceries just because of an invisible algorithm.
4: She says the average family paid $310 more at the grocery store last year, partially blaming tariffs imposed by President Trump.
6: Companies figure out where you live, where you shop, and even what you're Googling. And they use that data to calculate specific, often higher prices for items you need without your knowledge.
4: A hydrogen-powered vehicle under development is drawing attention for its ambitious performance claims. According to reports featured by MSN, French-Moroccan startup Namex has developed a hydrogen utility vehicle that can travel up to 932 miles on a single fill-up and refuel in as little as 5 seconds using a hydrogen cartridge system. I'm Monica Nelson with your consumer and business news.
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0: Old Testament prophecy can be difficult to fully understand, even when the Bible provides a partial interpretation. Today on Truth for Life, Alistair Begg demonstrates how Daniel's prophetic vision has historical relevance for us today, as well as a future warning and assurance.
1: Daniel chapter 8 and verse 15. When I, Daniel, had seen the vision, I sought to understand

And behold, there stood before me one having the appearance of a man. And I heard a man's voice between the banks of the Ulai, and it called, Gabriel, make this man understand the vision. So he came near where I stood. And when he came, I was frightened and fell on my face. But he said to me, understand, O son of man, that the vision is for the time of the end. And when he had spoken to me, I fell into a deep sleep with my face to the ground. But he touched me and made me stand up. He said, behold, I will make known to you what shall be at the latter end of the indignation, for it refers to the appointed time of the end. As for the ram that you saw with the two horns, these are the kings of Media and Persia, and the goat is the king of Greece, and the great horn between his eyes is the first king. As for the horn that was broken in place of which four others arose, four kingdoms shall arise from his nation, but not with his power. And at the latter end of their kingdom, when the transgressors have reached their limit, a king of bold face, one who understands riddles, shall arise. His power shall be great, but not by his own power. And he shall cause fearful destruction and shall succeed in what he does and destroy mighty men and the people who are the saints. By his cunning, he shall make deceit prosper under his hand, and in his own mind he shall become great. Without warning, he shall destroy many, and he shall even rise up against the prince of princes, and he shall be broken, but by no human hand. The vision of the evenings and the mornings that has been told is true, but seal up the vision, for it refers to many days from now. And I, Daniel, was overcome and lay sick for some days. Then I rose and went about the king's business, but I was appalled by the vision and did not understand it. Amen. Heavenly Father, we pray once again for your help, the enabling of the Holy Spirit, that we might do justice to the text of Scripture, that nothing will be added that isn't there, and nothing will be accepted that is there to be said. Help us to this end, we pray, for Jesus' sake. Amen. Calvin, in commenting on the prophetic element, wrote as follows. If nothing had been predicted, the pious, that is, the people of God in this time era, the pious would have glided gently downwards to despair in consequence of their heavy afflictions. And if this had not been predicted, they would have thought themselves deceived by the splendid promises concerning their return. But when they perceived everything occurring according as they had been opportunely forewarned, and this became no slight solace in the midst of their woes. In other words, God, in his grace and in his kindness, provided this vision so that Daniel could record it, recording it, sealing it away, so that at the appropriate time, when people were turning to this material, they would understand that God was in control. We left things largely at the beginning of verse 9, and therefore we need to proceed apace. Out of the four kingdoms, or the four horns, came a little horn which grew exceedingly great towards the south. And it is this individual who is then described for us in the passage that we've just read. It is, of course, helpful that we have the interpretation, which we've just read, but of course we have to deal with our interpretation of the interpretation, and that's where, of course, it gets a little daunting. But you will see that in verse 5, this particular individual, this little horn, by his cunning he makes deceit prosper under his hand, and in his own mind he shall become great. And the conflict which is then described is no longer a conflict that takes place, if you like, on the human plane between one empire and another, but it is the conflict, if you like, between humanity and divinity. It is the conflict that lies at the heart of all conflict in the world, where man in his rebellion against God succumbs to the advances of the evil one and seeks to fly in defiance of God.

And the animosity of this little horn, this individual, is focused directly on the people of God and in the place of God. You will notice that it says that his animosity extended even to the beautiful land, toward the glorious land in verse 9. In other words, the place of God's dwelling. God was going to take his people, remember, into a land flowing with milk and honey. It was the beautiful land, the land of God's appointing. It's referred in that way as the same in Ezekiel, for example, in chapter 20. And so the animosity is directed to God's place. And the animosity is directed towards God's people, verse 10. And some of the host and some of the stars it threw down to the ground and trampled on them. These symbolic, poetic images need to be taken as they are. Some of you may remember from your childhood a song that we would sing as children, all the jewels, precious jewels, his loved and his own. And the picture again of the children of God as jewels in a crown, the picture of God's people as stars, the picture of God's people as a vast host that is represented on earth. And the greatness of this individual, whom we've already identified as Antiochus Epiphanes, he became great. His mind extended even up into the highest heavens. And as it were, he goes up to that realm and casts these people down. And there is nothing that is beyond his defiance. Verse 11, it, that is this little horn, became great, even as great as the prince of the host. A reference to God himself. What does it mean? Well, it means that he deified himself. He had coins printed that had on them Theos Epiphanes, God manifested. And he identified himself amongst his people in his day as a very manifestation of God. Not the God and Father of our Lord Jesus Christ, but Zeus. If you want to know what Zeus looks like, he says, if you want to know how powerful Zeus is, then simply look at me. Every coin you take out of your pocket points in this direction. And the prince of the host himself was challenged by this arrogant, blasphemous individual. Incidentally, arrogant blasphemy is a mark of man's opposition to God. When in comedy, such as it is, if we may refer to it as such, when in comedy and in politics, in the arts, in the arrogance of science, man exalts himself, he falls in line with the activity of this individual. And you will notice here that as he establishes himself, the regular burnt offering was taken away. In other words, he went into the temple, which history records. He stole the treasures of the temple. He forbade the Jews to conduct their worship. He built a pagan altar on the place of the altar of God, an altar to Zeus. And in the place where the Jewish people would offer the morning and evening sacrifices, he even brought in a pig to have it sacrificed on the altar of Zeus, to say to everybody involved, this is what I think of your God, this is what I think of your worship, and I want to show you how strong and mighty I am. And by making it impossible for the faithful priests to bring these morning and evening sacrifices, he took away the regular burnt offering. Now, this activity is recorded in the first book of Maccabees. And don't go out and buy yourself one, but even on your computer, you'll be able to get some help. But as you remember, the Maccabean Rebellion and Judas Maccabeus and the great hammer of the opposition, as he was referred to. And in the book of Maccabees, this activity described here in these verses is the abomination of desolation. That's how Judas Maccabeus recorded it. And in fact, you will remember when we did Mark's gospel that Jesus actually uses that very phrase referring to when you see the abomination of desolation. And on that occasion, we said to one another, I wonder what that means. And I'm not sure we ever really answered it properly. Well, it doesn't get any easier, and verse 12 is a difficult verse. And a host will be given over to it together with

the regular burnt offering because of transgression. Now, is this the transgression of Antiochus Epiphanes and his hordes, or is this the transgression of the people of God? I'm going to take it that this is the transgression of the people of God. You may do with it as you please. But it seems to make sense in this respect, that in Deuteronomy, God warned his people very, very clearly. You must obey my law. You must do as I tell you. If you disobey my law and you go your own way, your disobedience will bring you into bondage, will bring you into captivity. The people of God disobey his law and they are brought into bondage. The bondage that is described for us in the opening chapters of Daniel, where they find themselves victims of the overthrow of the Babylonians. Your enemies will be conquering over you when the Lord raises his hand against you. That's what he says in Deuteronomy. And so the people of God then, in the context of the return of the exile, if we just think about it for a moment, when they are given the privilege of going back to Jerusalem, they are then going to be confronted with an amazing choice. Because the activity that is described here, which will happen then, will make them decide, either I'm going to go with Antiochus Epiphanes and do what he says, or I'm going to oppose him and I'm going to die. I'm going to die as a result of my commitment to God, to his law, and to his word. And once again, the record records that not a few of the Jewish people said to themselves, listen, what's the big deal? There's no problem about us compromising on a few things. And as a result, they then broke the law of God, they despised his covenant, and they tried to settle down to the invasion of the world's system represented there within the context of their own realm. Now, just a slight aside here for a moment. In other words, the challenge that the people of God faced, having been torn out of Jerusalem and transplanted into a foreign world, was actually, in the end, easier to face than what they encountered being back in the apparent security of Jerusalem when the invasion took place right in there. We tend to think, of course, that the great challenge towards the people of God is the challenge that comes outward from the secular society impinging upon us and doing all these things. But in actual fact, the greater challenge that we face is a challenge that comes to us internally. And their sorry predicament, as in chapter 9 in Daniel's prayer makes clear, was as a result of their sin. When we get to chapter 9, Daniel prays to the Lord my God, and I made confession saying, O Lord, the great and awesome God, we have sinned, done wrong, acted wickedly, rebelled, turned aside from your commandments and your rules. We haven't listened to your servants, the prophets. We are absolutely up the creek. And the reason that they were in that predicament is described for us here. The truth of God then is cast to the ground. His sanctuary is overthrown. And it is a picture here again of what Antiochus did. He went in and he took the scrolls of the Torah and he shredded them. He had his soldiers shred them and burn them. He said, this is your law and this is what you want to do. Let me show you what I'm going to do with that. So he takes the Torah and he destroys it in front of the people and he sets it to fire. The truth of God is being trampled on the ground. And the question inevitably arises, and Daniel has the opportunity to overhear a couple of holy ones having a conversation. Then I heard a holy one speaking and another holy one said to the one who spoke. But Daniel's ear is attuned to a conversation. Incidentally, and just in passing, it's an indication, isn't it, that the course of history is not fully comprehensible even by the heavenly court. Even the angels. The angels don't know everything. And so they're asking one another, how long do you think this is going to go on? The angels actually don't know quite a lot of things. Remember in 1 Peter, it says that concerning Jesus when he comes and the prophets are looking forward to it. And in 1 Peter 1, it says, and even angels long to look into these things. And they look down and they're saying, wow, what's going on here? And there's a wonderful old song that one of our elders gave to me. He's gone up to the realm of the angels now himself, but it goes like,

this, there is singing up in heaven, such as we have never known, as the angels sing of victory and the Lamb upon the throne. But when we sing redemption's story, they will fold their wings, for angels never knew the joy that our salvation brings. So the angelic beings are having a conversation with one another, and they're not discussing why it's happening, they're actually discussing how long it's going to happen. It's a bit like Psalm 11, how long, O Lord, will you forget me forever? And the answer that is given is the answer that Daniel himself was seeking. It's interesting, they're talking to one another, and then verse 14 it says, and he said to me, of course it was Daniel that needed the answer to the question, and here we go, for 2,300 evenings and mornings, and then the sanctuary shall be restored to its rightful state. How are we to understand 2,300 evenings and mornings? Well, there are a number of ways that we can go at it. Two are the largest possibilities. If the number refers to days, i.e. 2,300 days, then that comes out to approximately 6 years and 4 months, somewhere in the region of 7 years, not quite 7 years. Therefore, it would actually cover the entire period of Antiochus Epiphanes' fiendish onslaught against the people. If it refers, because of the strange way it's put, actually to the morning and the evening sacrifices, and I'm inclined to this view, although most people who are significantly brighter than me are not, so that helps you, I think, to decide whether you want to go with me or not. But I'm inclined to the fact that there's so much mention here of the sacrifices and the temple and them being depleted and everything. If it then refers to the morning and evening sacrifices, then 2,300 becomes 1,150 days. 1,150 days puts it in the realm of around 3 years, which would be the period of time of the abomination of desolation, the violation of the temple precincts by Antiochus and his soldiers. Okay? Now, with that said, we're only at verse 15. So hurry up. When I, Daniel, had seen the vision, I sought to understand it. And behold, there stood before me one having the appearance of a man. And I heard a man's voice calling out, Gabriel, make this man understand the vision. Well, it's a wonderful thing, isn't it? This is God. He speaks to Gabriel, and Gabriel has the responsibility given to him. And I take it that this is our friend Gabriel, whom we know from elsewhere. And as a result of what he begins to say, even the encounter with him in verse 17, Daniel, when he came, was frightened, and he fell on his face. Well, that's not a very good start, is it? You want to know what's going on, and you get the messenger sent to you, and then you just collapse in fearfulness. But he said to me, understand, O son of man, all lowercase. Don't get confused with the phrase son of man. It simply means you're a man, you're not God, you're nothing close to God. Understand, O son of man, that the vision is for the time of the end. And again in verse 19, behold, I will make known to you what shall be at the latter end of the indignation, for it refers to the appointed time of the end. Now, this is no time for falling asleep, and yet in verse 18, he fell into a deep sleep. I fell into a deep sleep with my face to the ground. Now, the reason for this is not because of the length of Gabriel's message, but the nature of Gabriel's message, unlike would be true for some of the rest of us. Now, the whole thing really turns, doesn't it, on this question of the end. As soon as people see the word end, they go immediately to the end, right? And all of a sudden, we're at the end of the age, it's the return of Jesus and everything else. Of course, ultimately, the end is the end. But the question is this the end to which this passage is referring? I will make known to you what shall be at the latter end of the indignation. That indignation is that abomination, that violation, that situation that has now been created within the temple of God. Now, it's up for you folks to decide. You're sensible people and you have to read the Bible for yourselves, right? It is common to read this reference to the end as referring to the end of the age at the return of Jesus Christ. If that is correct, then what this vision actually envisages is the time of the final Antichrist. This points to that time, but I don't believe it refers to that time.
that the end to which it's referred

bearing concerns the destruction of Antiochus, which will be a foretaste of the final destruction of the Antichrist himself. And the character sketch that is

0: cliffhanger, we'll hear the conclusion of the message tomorrow. In the meantime, we want to let you know about a couple of great books that can help you better understand who Jesus is, what he's done to reconcile us to God, and the ongoing roles he plays in the life of every believer. The books are titled Christ and His Threefold Office and Christ Humbled Yet Exalted. These books are revised versions of a classic work by Puritan author and minister John Flavel called The Fountain of Life. Flavel was deeply acquainted with sorrow, suffering, and loss, and yet he found comfort and even joy in knowing Jesus and his promises. In the book Christ Humbled Yet Exalted, Flavel takes a close look at Christ's incarnation and ministry, as well as his death, resurrection, and ascension, and he explains why these events are significant in our lives. In the second book, Christ and His Threefold Office, Flavel explains how salvation is revealed by Christ as a prophet, procured by Him as a priest, and applied by Him as king. Each chapter of these books ends with several key takeaways, questions to consider, and lessons you can apply to your day-to-day life as you gain a deeper realization of all that Jesus has done for us and all He continues to do as well. 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
2: NBC News Radio, I'm Tammy Trujillo. Two people are dead, five others injured following a shooting at Seattle Center during the Bite of Seattle Food Festival event on Sunday night. Local ABC affiliate KOMO News is reporting the figures, with the victims ranging in age from 2 to 56 years old. The two people who died were pronounced dead at the scene, according to Seattle Fire. It's not known what led to the shooting. Police in Germany say the suspect in this weekend's deadly attack on Berlin's Pride Festival is dead. That story from Lisa Carton.
3: According to officials, officers shot and killed the 21-year-old man after he charged at them with a knife when they tried to arrest him today. Authorities say one woman was killed and at least 29 others were injured Saturday night when the suspect drove a truck into a crowd and began attacking people with a machete near the Brandenburg Gate. Germany's interior minister told a news conference all the evidence points to an Islamist terror attack. I'm Lisa Carton.
2: Millions across the country are dealing with sizzling temperatures. Major cities like Phoenix, Las Vegas, Minneapolis, and St. Louis are seeing extreme heat warnings as temperatures push into the triple digits. Much of the dangerous heat is expected to persist across the United States through at least Monday. Former FDA Commissioner Scott Gottlieb says the agency doesn't yet have the cyclosporiasis outbreak under control. He said during an appearance on Face the Nation that while the FDA's done well in tracing the issue to central Mexico and specific farms, the situation remains unresolved. He added that officials can't be certain the identified growing region is the only source of contamination. The first Kenyan to play in the NFL has been deported by ICE. The agency said in a statement Saturday that Daniel Ogama Odonga had been removed from the country last month. ICE says he overstayed his visa in 2016, which is the year after his NFL career ended. ICE also says Odonga has been arrested multiple times by Indiana law enforcement over the past 9 years. Odonga was signed by the Indianapolis Colts in 2013. I'm Tammy Trujillo.
0: You're never alone when you're with us. WCHR 1040.
4: Mark, the writer of the gospel, is a friend of mine. Let's talk about him on Key Life.
5: This is Key Life. We're here to let you know that because of what Jesus has done, God will never be angry at you again. Steve invited our friend Pete Allinson to do the teaching this week. Pete is a former pastor, founder of ForgedTruth.com, and the author of Like Father, Like Son.
4: Thank you, Matthew. Hi, Pete.
6: Hey, how you doing?
4: Doing good, and now better that you're here.
6: Oh, man.
4: That's Pete Allinson. You know him. He's been on the broadcast every Friday from just after the flood. And we've been doing that for years. But Pete is also on the board of Key Life. He is also one of the voices of Key Life. There are four or five of us that come together, and we kind of share the teaching responsibilities on this broadcast. And Pete is a voice of Key Life and has been for a lot of years. And he's in this week, and he's going to teach us from one of his favorite gospels, the Gospel of Mark.
6: Yeah, thank you for the opportunity, man, to be here with you. And
4: I do. I'm looking forward to it, too. And I'm looking for it. So don't mess this up.
6: I'm going to try not to.
4: I want to learn some things.
6: Well, I'm one of the voices, but I don't have a voice like you.
4: Well, you didn't even comment on how good looking I am. And everybody talks about my voice. And it gets old being a pretty voice.
6: I know. Just to be a pretty face is more.

0: valuable, I guess. But but you have a pretty face, Steve. And
1: yeah, yeah.
0: I wouldn't want that said about me. But it's a privilege to be with you always when we get to talk through things because we're better together.
1: It is true.
0: And,
1: I agree.
0: The Gospel of Mark is let me give some introductory stuff to it right now. I love the Gospel of Mark. But, you know, what's your favorite book of the Bible? Well, it's all God's Word, Genesis to Revelation. So how can I have a favorite book? However, of the Gospels, in one sense, Mark is my favorite. And here's why. It's the shortest, number one.
1: Right.
0: Number two, it was written by a guy who failed big the first missionary journey and yet ended up really well. And that's kind of our story of grace and really the gospel of grace that Key Life's all about.
1: It really is.
0: So he's the author is a grace story. The other thing about Mark, though, is that it was written, really it's Peter's account of the life of Christ and the teaching of Christ.
1: And Mark was taking notes.
0: Yeah, and he's in Rome, Peter's in Rome. And so they're writing it all down. Scholars almost universally say this was the first gospel written, probably in the mid to late 50s.
1: Yeah.
0: So not long after the resurrection of Jesus, before Peter was arrested, obviously.
1: Yeah.
0: And so now the thing about it in Rome is that it is, in a sense, written to the Roman mind. Which in many respects is very much like the American mind.
1: Yeah, that's true. I hadn't thought of that.
0: And so one reason I like it is that it's so straightforward. It's give me the facts, and it really resonates with the American mind and American men, perhaps in one sense, but I think all of us.
1: Yeah,
0: as American,
1: that's good.
0: It's a book of action. The word euthus or immediately is used 34 times.
1: I know.
0: Isn't that something? And so you see Jesus in here's where it's the Roman idea, but also the American idea of a man of action. Jesus is not a contemplative. He's a man of action whom God has raised up. He's the Messiah, and he gets things done.
1: That is so good. Hey, listen, for those that aren't familiar with it, tell us, how did Mark mess it up? What happened?
0: Oh, what a guy, right? So on the first missionary journey.
1: The first one in the history of the world.
0: That's right. The church in Antioch sets apart Paul and Barnabas for missions. And so Barnabas takes his cousin Mark along as a helper. And of course, you need to have a helper on the missionary journey. I don't know how long it took, Steve, I can't remember exactly, but they got into it a few days or weeks, and Mark takes off. He's on the missionary journey. He takes off, and he goes back home.
1: He misses his mother's cherry pie. He didn't sign on for all this.
0: He didn't.
1: There was persecution.
0: That's right.
1: There was hardship.
0: Mm-hmm.
1: There was hunger.
0: Yeah.
1: There was. This was not a fun party.
0: And most likely, he was a younger man, too. He hadn't been toughened by life. Paul had already been toughened by life.
1: That's true.
0: Barnabas as well. And so this young disciple who's idealistic and I'm going to help out, you know, but he splits. So later after that missionary journey, they get back and then Barnabas and Paul have the Jerusalem Council and all kinds of good stuff happens. But then they say, let's go back and visit all those people. And Barnabas says, great, we're taking Mark. And Paul says, it'll be very cold in a hot place before we take Mark back with us.
1: Yeah, right.
0: And then they split, and apparently—
1: They had a major fight about it, didn't they?
0: I know, major fight. And so let me throw it back to you, because this is kind of a teaching point about church and how we get our work done. Do you think that Paul was right in saying, I'm not taking Mark on the next journey? You can take him if you want. Do you think he was right?
1: Well, I don't know. Sometimes when I'm with Barnabas, whose name means son of encouragement.
0: Right.
1: When I'm with Barnabas, I name my first German shepherd after Barnabas. His name was

0: Barnabas.
1: So Barnabas.
0: I like Barnabas.
1: Barnabas, the killer German shepherd.
0: Right.
1: Very good friend of mine.
0: And so I like that side of being a Christian, but there's a stupid side, too, mm-hmm. that scares mm-hmm. me mm-hmm. when we do things without thinking about them
1: right.
0: and cause great damage. And I've seen that in the church, and you have, too.
1: Yeah.
0: So there's a sense in which I say, Paul, I'd have been nicer about it. Or if I were you, I would have been nicer mm-hmm. about it. But that was probably a very wise decision.
1: See, that's where I came down on this. And I've wrestled with this. And you and I have been leaders for a very long time. Yeah. And we know that in certain circumstances, the right team is absolutely crucial.
0: Yeah.
1: And, in planting a church, in going on a new missionary journey, Paul was a doer, and he needed a good team. I think he learned from that I got to build my team before I venture out.
0: Yeah, I think so, too.
1: And so I think he was absolutely right. He learned a tough lesson. Barnabas was more wired for that long-term mentoring of what was a family member. Most scholars say it was his nephew or something like that.
0: And his mentoring paid off.
1: It did. It did, because later on in Paul's ministry, he says to somebody, bring Mark. He's useful to me for ministry.
0: So it's a good story with a happy ending.
1: It really is. It really is. But it does say, Mark is this guy now. Now when he goes to Rome and he's with Peter, he's all in. He's failed. But now he's back in it, and he's on another missionary journey. He's in Rome with the Apostle Peter, and he helps to channel Peter's story of the life and teaching of Christ. So that's what the Gospel of Mark is. And he was not an apostle in that sense, but he was loosely around all of what took place in the life, death, burial, and resurrection of Jesus.
0: They say that the other synoptic gospels probably leaned on Mark and his research in the writing of their own gospels.
1: That's right. That's right. And I follow that scholarship that says that it really is. Some people, scholars have said, well, there was a Q source floating around, and then there were other sources. And there probably were. Many people wrote things down. Mark was the first one, really early, who put it down, that became a pattern for Matthew next, and then Luke, Acts after that. John was written much later, probably, 95 A.D.?
0: Although there's an interesting thing. Archaeologically, the earliest piece of manuscript is, believe it or not, from the Gospel of John.
1: Isn't that something?
0: That confuses me.
1: Yeah.
0: Because I know that John wasn't written early. It was written toward the end of his death.
1: Right.
0: So, but at any rate, Mark is great in that Mark gets to business quickly.
1: He does. He gets to business quickly. There's no birth narrative here. And this is how it starts. And then we'll get going next time. In the beginning, this is the beginning of the gospel of Jesus Christ, the Son of God, as it is written in Isaiah the prophet, behold, I send my messenger before your face who will prepare your way, the voice of one crying in the wilderness, prepare the way of the Lord, make his paths straight. So he jumps into it, jumps into the prophet most quoted in the New Testament, Isaiah, and he says, here it is, the beginning. Let's go to it.
0: Oh, this is going to be a fun week. And do remember that Mark's like you. He's a sinner. He had failed. He made a mess out of it. And Jesus loved him anyway and restored him. And he'll do that for us too. Hey, you think about that. Amen.
2: Thank you, Steve and Pete. That was Steve Brown and Pete Alwinson introducing us to our special overview of the Gospel of Mark. This is part of an ongoing survey we're doing this year, looking at the four Gospels with Steve and our Voices of Key Life. Well, I don't know about you, but I have never written a book that was named one of the 100 most influential Christian books of the 20th century, but Pat Morley has. 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

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And last thing, would you give today to help continue the work of Key Life? 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

0: 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When contacting Steve Brown, please include our call letters, WCHR.
1: The least likely, most likely game. Have you ever played that with a group of family or friends or coworkers, or maybe with your Bible study group? It's kind of a fun icebreaker, get to know each other type of game that can be a fun way to get to know each other better. Someone asks, who would be the least or most likely to, things like least or most likely to get lost, or put an empty container back in the cupboard, or least or most likely to answer their phone when they don't recognize the number? Yeah, just some things that reveal something about the people in the group. Well, this week on Discover the Word, we have a new friend at the table with us. Jennifer Greer is there with Elisa Morgan, Daniel Ryan Day, and Rasul Berry. And so maybe a quick game of least, most likely is in order to help us get to know each other better. And according to Jennifer, then, there's another reason for playing, too.
2: Well, Jesus likes to play this game, too, and he has a few things to say about the least and most likely. And Luke loves to highlight these in his gospel.
1: Yeah, and so this week, our new friend Jennifer Greer is going to lead us through one of those stories about Jesus in Luke that will challenge each of us with a couple of least likely, most likely questions. Be part of the Discover the Word group next. And it is good to have you here at the table with us for another week of Bible Engagement for Life from Our Daily Bread Ministries. Here on Discover the Word, we use a group approach for engaging topics and passages of the Bible that inform the way we read the Scriptures, challenge us as we live our lives as followers of Christ, and point us to discover a relationship with Jesus, the living Word of God, in the pages of the written Word. And this week, regular group members Elisa and Daniel and Rasul welcome Jennifer Greer to the conversation. She has some interesting connections to Discover the Word. And so let's listen as Daniel draws some of those out. And then as a lead into our study in Luke for the week, they'll play a quick game of least, most likely. Daniel?
3: I'm excited to introduce you to Jennifer, because her and her husband are very generous in opening their home to me pretty regularly to teach me things about the Bible.
4: That's awesome.
2: My husband.
3: Yeah. So it's been really fun to get to spend time with them in that way. But there's also another really cool aspect that you're here, and that is the fact that this show really exists in the form that it does because of a guy that came before all of us, Haddon Robinson. And you had a really good relationship with Haddon.
2: So, I did.
3: Yeah, tell us a little bit about how you knew him.
2: Yeah.
3: Yeah.
2: Well, thank you for having me. It's a real joy and honor to be here in a place that

0: Dr. Robinson, as I would have referred to him from my seminary days, and was petrified of preaching class. And for two courses of preaching, I sat under him and soaked up all that he had to offer and just became a very much an encourager of me in my preaching gift, and would chase me down after class. And in the old days where you have a voicemail message, I had given a talk and he called me and left a voicemail afterwards. Oh. And I kept it for a long time after that. So, yeah.
1: Well, Jennifer, it's really a joy to have you here. And it feels like full circle in a lot of ways, right?
0: It does.
1: Like you were introduced to, you know, Haddon as a student, and now you're going to be our teacher. And I'm really looking forward to hearing from you.
0: Thank you. Yeah. So it is quite an honor to be sitting here with you all today in a seat that he sat in.
2: Yep.
0: So.
3: Oh, that's awesome.
2: Yeah. And you've gone on to study beyond that. So tell us a little bit about what you've studied.
0: Yeah, a little bit. I finished my Master's of Divinity, and it was actually in seminary. I went on a study tour with Dr. Gary Pratico, our Old Testament professor. He took us to Israel and Jordan, and it was there that I fell in love with the biblical backgrounds and really understanding the context of Scripture. And it was there that kind of that piqued an interest in doing background studies. And so you'll get a taste of the backgrounds coming through in these conversations.
2: Yeah, where do you want to begin?
0: Well, I want to begin with a game. We're going to call it the least or most likely. You don't have to answer out loud if you don't want to, but you can answer in your head. Are you ready?
1: Yep.
3: Sure.
0: All right. Are you the least or most likely to ride a roller coaster at a theme park?
2: Man, I used to be most likely, but as I've gotten older, I get motion sickness quicker than ever, so very least likely.
1: I'd say least. I'm out.
2: Yeah.
3: Least for me, too. Sorry.
0: All right. The least are most likely to stay in on a cold, wintry night.
3: Most.
0: Most likely.
1: Most.
2: Mm-hmm. Least.
3: Whoa.
2: I like to go outside in the cold winter. Yeah.
0: Least are most likely to apply for a reality TV show.
2: I am highly likely to apply Rasul for a reality TV show.
1: Yes. Least likely to apply, but I might accept the opportunity.
3: I might too. Yeah, that sounds fun.
0: Least are most likely to break dance at the youth talent show.
3: Don't know how to. Sorry.
1: Yeah. Most. You for the kids?
3: It's all about the kids.
1: It's all about the kids.
0: All right. So now that you all gotten to play a little bit, you can be better podcast hosts and listeners.
1: You.
0: Well, Jesus likes to play this game too, and he has a few things to say about the least and most likely. And Luke loves to highlight these in his gospel. One of those that I want to look at with you is the healing of the grateful leper. Found in Luke 17, 11 through 19. Would someone want to read that?
3: Sure, why don't we just go around? I'll start. Now on the way to Jerusalem, Jesus was passing along between Samaria and Galilee. As he was entering a village, 10 men with leprosy met him. They stood at a distance, raised their voices, and said, "Jesus, Master, have mercy on us."
1: When he saw them, he said, "Go and show yourselves to the priest." And as they went along, they were cleansed. Then one of them, when he saw he was healed, turned back, praising God with a loud voice. He fell with his face to the ground at Jesus' feet and thanked him. Now he was a Samaritan.
2: Then Jesus said, "Were not 10 cleansed? Where are the other 9? Was no one found to turn back and give praise to God except this foreigner?" Then he said to the man, "Get up and go your way. Your faith has made you well."
0: So after hearing the story read, what do you think this text is about? How have you heard this story preached or taught before?
3: I've heard it being about gratitude.
2: I've always seen it as Jesus cleanses 10 lepers.
3: Yes.
0: Okay.
1: It's interesting. I feel like there's multiple things. I mean, one, there's the remarkable nature of Jesus healing by just speaking to people, their obedience without any type of touch or whatever. So there's something there about Jesus' identity that we're seeing, especially in light of the fact that this was considered an incurable disease.
2: Yeah.
0: Yeah. Good. So if you look at the heading in your Bibles, a lot of times, you know,

0: that tips you off to what the passage is going to be about. Jesus heals 10 men with leprosy, mm-hmm. or the grateful leper. But I think as we see, as we go along, there's more than just this surface read, and we'll get there. So we may have heard this story before, but I want to take us to act as if we've never heard or read it before. Okay? So clear the memory slate. What should we be paying attention to?
1: Definitely starts off with some geography there. So on the way to Jerusalem, between Samaria and Galilee, as someone who hasn't been there, I kind of skip over that because I don't really know what it means.
2: That's honest. Yep. Yeah.
3: Mm-hmm. I think in a broader context, like, where does this fit in Luke's gospel? Mm-hmm. And why is this particular situation mm-hmm. highlighted?
4: Yeah. Mm-hmm. And I think a lot about leprosy, period. You know, we've heard bunches about it. It makes you unclean. And what does that mean in terms of your faith and your practice of religion?
0: Yeah.
1: The mention of the Samaritan, the fact that he's Samaritan is kind of big. I know that in other stories where Jesus emphasizes the Samaritan as the hero, that's problematic for the audience. They struggle with that.
4: But I don't think I've ever noticed that in this story.
3: And is there a difference between being cleansed and being made well?
0: Healed?
3: Yes.
0: Good questions. Really good questions. And we're going to get into that specifically in one of our conversations coming up. So allowing those things to set the story stage is really, really important as we begin to look at the grateful leper, or if there's more going on. So I want to take us through two acts of this story. Act one, we see Jesus and his disciples in verse 11 heading to Jerusalem, mm-hmm. which is where Luke's journey, his gospel story, has been moving all along.
1: Okay.
0: And in verse 11, Luke starts with Jesus and his disciples skirting the border between Galilee and Samaria. Mm. Why add this geographical detail? What do you know about the Samaritans?
1: Yeah, so when Assyria invaded the northern kingdom, there were some Jewish people that were left and then some that have returned. Yeah. And there was a mixing of the Assyrians with the Jewish people, mm-hmm. and that had a very negative connotation.
0: So, yes, the Assyrians came in and the northern kingdom was exiled and the Jewish people were taken away, but some people were left in the land and they married with Assyrians. And so they are of mixed heritage, and they would say they're not real Jews. But the Samaritans think that they are God's chosen people who never left the land. So things were better briefly until the Jewish Hasmonean leader John Hyrcanus from the Maccabees family came and destroyed their temple to Yahweh on Mount Gerizim in 128 BCE. So you can imagine the Samaritans weren't too happy with the Jewish people after that. Mm-hmm. And there's a reason that Luke adds this juicy little geographical detail to the story, as we'll find out. This is not friendly turf. Mm. And yet here we find ourselves in the very first verse of this story with anticipation of things potentially not going as planned. And if you don't understand this border debacle and the complicated historical relationship between the Jews and Samaritans, then you will miss the depth of the story. So after exploring the backgrounds and digging deeper, I think we will find that there's more to the story than a surface read would suggest.
5: Jennifer Greer, our guest this week, walking with Alisa Morgan and Daniel Ryan Day and Rasul Berry through this event in the life of Jesus that we find recorded in Luke 17. This Samaritan detail is an important one. We're going to find others as well that will add depth to our understanding of what this story really is all about. This is Bible Engagement for Life from Our Daily Bread Ministries. Now, real quickly as we close, just want to circle back to a couple of things that were mentioned at the front end of today's conversation. 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

0: 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So we will focus on the main characters and some storied characters from the past that will add insight. And then what about leprosy? What was that? And why was it such a devastating diagnosis? 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
3: You could be in the most erudite university in America, secular university, and if you know the Word of God, you know vastly more than all your teachers. And whatever they tell you, you can discern, and you can know every false way that they articulate because you know the truth.
4: Welcome to Grace to You with John MacArthur here on 1040 WCHR. You've probably heard of the ancient Egyptian practice of mummification, but you may not know that one of the basic tools for that job was a small piece of pointed glass, history's first scalpel. Of course, the scalpel has changed over the years as technology has improved. Today, surgeons often use lasers that make super precise, efficient cuts. Well, today, John MacArthur will look at a scalpel of sorts, only this one cannot be improved. It makes a perfect cut every time, and it actually has the power to give life. I'm talking, of course, about the Word of God. John shows you how to apply its scalpel-like precision to cut away sin that can plague your thoughts and your actions as John continues his study, The Transforming Power of Scripture. And now with today's lesson, here's John MacArthur.
3: We are studying together 2 Timothy chapter 3, and we're looking at verses 15 to 17. Let me read our text to you, beginning in verse 15. And that from childhood you have known the sacred writings, which are able to give you the wisdom that leads to salvation through faith, which is in Christ Jesus. All Scripture is inspired by God and profitable for teaching, for reproof, for correction, for training in righteousness, that the man of God may be adequate, equipped for every good work. There is no other place in the New Testament where the work of the Word is so concisely spoken of. And we have been noting that there are five things that the Word of God does. It provides salvation, according to verse 15. In verse 16, teaching, reproof, correction, and training. And we're looking at these things which we have titled the work of the Word. Now, let me just say by way of introduction that this text, more than any other New Testament text, and paralleled probably only by Psalm 19 and Psalm 119 in the Old Testament, affirms the absolute sufficiency of Scripture. The absolute sufficiency of Scripture when it comes to making provision for all spiritual needs. I have affirmed that the Word of God is absolutely sufficient for everything pertaining to spiritual life. And that is, in essence, what this text says. Scripture is able to make the man of God perfect, thoroughly furnished, as the authorized said, unto all good works. Scripture is sufficient. It does not need any help. That is why Jude tells us to earnestly contend for the once for all delivered to the saints' faith. That scripture which was once, at one point in time, delivered to the saints. The once for all delivered to the saints' faith. Jude 3. We must fight for that. We must contend for that. Because anyone

who comes along with a false belief system will do one of two things: twist, pervert, attack the scripture, or, and sometimes they do both, add to the scripture. You can usually tell a false religious system by the fact that it comes up with new and novel interpretations of scripture and also adds to scripture, as if the scripture in itself was not adequate, was not sufficient. For example, the Mormons have decided that the scripture is not able to stand on its own, and they want to add the Book of Mormon and the Doctrines and Covenants and things like that. Christian Science wants to add Science and Health and Key to the scriptures. And all the various cults add to scripture the writings of the leaders of the various cults. Even the contemporary charismatic movement today is basically built on additional revelation. Jesus is speaking to people. You hear folks say that the Lord told them this, the Lord told them that, God told them this, the Lord spoke to them and said such and such. False systems of belief and cults usually have writings and revelations in addition to Scripture. And the underlying assumption is that Scripture in and of itself is not adequate, is not adequate. There are, however, even within the mainstream of traditional and historical Christianity, those people who question the truthfulness of Scripture. For example, a poll of Protestant clergymen recently was conducted by sociologist Jeffrey Hayden. He surveyed 10,000 clergymen, of whom 7,441 replied. The questions he asked them were questions like this, for example: do you accept Jesus' physical resurrection as a fact? 51% of Methodists said no. 35% of United Presbyterians said no. 30% of Episcopalians said no. 33% of American Baptists said no. 13% of American Lutherans said no. And 7% of Missouri Synod Lutherans said no. When asked if they believed that the Scriptures are the inspired and inerrant Word of God, 87% of Methodists said no. 95% of Episcopalians said no, 82% of Presbyterians said no, 67% of American Baptists said no, 77% of American Lutherans said no, and 24% of the Missouri Synod Lutherans said no. Now, if you have within the traditional mainstream of American Protestantism such disbelief in the authority of Scripture, is it any wonder why people are so susceptible to other cults and other systems of belief who add to the Bible, who twist and pervert the Bible, or I suppose who in some cases ignore it altogether? The Bible always has been under attack, and that's why Jude says to earnestly contend for it. We have to contend against the cults that want to add their own revelation to it. We have to contend, in a sense, against even the charismatics who want to add new revelation. We have to contend against those liberal people within the framework of Christian tradition who want to deny the authenticity of Scripture. We're ever and always fighting to hold on to the authority of the Word of God. And Jude says we have to earnestly fight for it. It isn't going to be an easy thing, because the faith once for all delivered to the saints is under attack. The enemy ever and always attacks the Word of God. And so here we are again, time after time after time, defending the Word of God, showing why it is to be believed. Now, here in this text before us, we have one of the great defenses of scriptural authority. The statement in verse 16, all Scripture is God-breathed, is a tremendously profound statement. It is not the word of man, it is the word of God. It was breathed out by God. But then we're looking at this second statement. All Scripture is useful, profitable, to produce these five things. According to verse 15, it can make you wise unto salvation. And according to verse 16, it is profitable or useful for doctrine, reproof, correction, and training. And is the only thing needed and the only thing able to make the man of God perfect, equipped for every good work. Now, beloved, that's an

Another statement like Psalm 19 on the sufficiency of Scripture. What this says to us is the Scripture is comprehensively sufficient to produce men of God for every good work. It knows no limitation. It has no weakness. Nothing is left out. Nothing can be added to it. Such an attempt, by the way, according to Revelation 22, winds up with a warning: if you add anything to this, so shall be added to you the plagues that are written in it. The Bible is not to be tampered with. It is not to be distorted. It is not to be corrupted. It is not to be manhandled for your own purposes, and it is not to be added to. Now, let me say it as simply as I can. When it comes to spiritual life, when it comes to a person's relationship to God, the Bible is all that is necessary for proper instruction, to make the man of God complete and capable of every good work. It is not the Bible plus anything. And that is why we are so committed to the systematic, ongoing teaching of God's Word, because of what it does. Now, we've entitled these five things the work of the Word. What does the Word do? First of all, remember in verse 15, it is able to make you wise unto salvation. The Word has the power to save. Secondly, and coming into verse 16, he says it is useful for doctrine or for teaching. And I pointed out to you that here he has in mind not the process of teaching, but the content. It is profitable to give you the necessary body of divine truth to live a godly life. That's what he's saying. The Bible provides for you what Paul calls to Timothy the deposit. It gives you the truth, the deposit of truth to be guarded, 1 Timothy 6, 20 and 21, 2 Timothy 1, 13. It is God's revelation of truth, and it provides for you the substance to be believed, doctrine, the body of content upon which, mark this carefully, every thought and every action is to be built. Did you get that? The Bible provides for us the body of truth upon which every thought and every action is to be built. So it is profitable for content. It gives us the truth. John 17, 17, thy word is truth. If you're looking for a foundation to build your life on, it is this book. It provides the principles that are to operate in the life of every individual at every point of need and demand, thought and action. It's comprehensive. Every single thing you will ever deal with in your spiritual existence is covered one way or another in the Scripture, probably many more than just one time. It is replete with instruction for life, life in the way that God has designed it. So it is profitable and useful to provide for you the body of divine doctrine. As you study the Word of God and begin to accumulate its principles, you begin to build that strong foundation, which then becomes the foundation on which every thought and every action is built. Biblical ignorance is the grave tragedy of all tragedies in the church, because what you don't know, you can't build your life on. So it ought to be then the pursuit of every believer to know the Word of God, to as much as is possible master the Word of God. The third work of the Word in verse 16 is mentioned: reproof. Reproof. The word literally means to rebuke, to confront someone with a view toward convicting them of misbehavior. It's to rebuke someone's misconduct or to rebuke false teaching, error, whatever. The word that has such a positive ministry, building foundation, also has a negative ministry of tearing things down. The word is not just a builder. It is something that rips and tears and shreds what deserves to be torn. The Bible has a rebuking ministry, a rebuking effect. In chapter 4 of 2 Timothy, just a few verses after the text we're in, it says, "Preach the word, be ready in season and out of season, reprove, rebuke, exhort." And that's a negative ministry in a sense. That's calling people back from error. And the Word of God has that effect. It has that ministry. In fact, Archbishop Trench, writing about this particular word here, elegmon, says, "It is to rebuke another with such effectual wielding of the victorious arm of the truth."

so as to bring him not always to a confession, yet at least to a conviction of his sin. And the idea here is that the word convicts of sin. Yes, the word builds a foundation of truth, but that also is accompanied by the work of conviction. As you listen to the Word of God, as you read the Word of God, as you study deeply the things of God, it begins to cut away the sin in your life. The first rebuking work of the word, then, is toward the sin in the life of a person, of a believer. It'll work on you that way. Let me show you a text to support that thought. Hebrews 4, a familiar verse, but perhaps not fully understood. Hebrews 4, 12, and here the writer refers to the word of God in terms that we are used to. The word of God is alive and powerful and sharper than any two-edged sword. Most Sunday school kids memorize Hebrews 4:12, and rightly so. But let's look a little more deeply into it. The Word of God is alive, it is living, and it is powerful or active, sharper than any two-edged sword. Now we're going to see the Word as a weapon. It's definitely pictured as a weapon. It then says, piercing deep down into a person, soul, spirit, joints, marrow. Now, the picture here is very vivid. The word is like a huge sword, which is just driven to the core of a person's being, slices right through and judges the thoughts and intentions of the heart. The word of God then is like a sword that cuts. It cuts deeply, and most every one of us as Christians have been cut by the word, haven't we? We've been ripped open by the word. We came to church on a given Sunday feeling pretty good about ourselves and went away feeling terrible about ourselves. We were laid bare. We were cut open by the word. We came thinking everything was in order, and we heard a message that showed everything wasn't in order. And when we were confronted with the word of God that morning, we realized we came short of that, and our sin was exposed, and we were cut up. That's why, you see, a Bible-preaching, Bible-teaching church will never be a haven for sinners. They're not going to pile in because they don't want to get split open every week. They don't want to get cut up. Why? John 3. Those who want to hold on to their sin stay away because they don't come to the light, he says in verse 20, lest their deeds should be reproved, rebuked. They don't want to be exposed to the cutting power of the Word of God. And by the way, that's a good indicator in your life. Even if you're a believer, you find yourself wanting to stay away from the Lord's people, wanting to stay away from the services of the church, wanting to stay away from the teaching of the Word. It may be because you don't want to get cut open. You're harboring some sin in your heart. Now let's follow along in verse 12. The Word is alive, it's active, it's sharp, it cuts deeply and reveals the thoughts and intentions of the heart. Verse 13, and there is no creature hidden from His sight. But all things are open and laid bare to the eyes of Him with whom we have to do. God takes His word, cuts deep into your heart, lays you open, you're flayed, as it were, right before God's eyes, and nothing is hidden. He sees every single thing about you. We are open to the eyes of Him. He uses a most interesting term in the Greek, which was also used among the soldiers. Let me give you a little idea of how it was used. It was used to describe a criminal who had to lift his face and face the crowd as he was marched to his punishment. And the way they did that was quite interesting. A soldier held a dagger right at the chin, with it just barely piercing the skin. The point of that dagger was held to force the criminal to hold his head high and his face so that everyone could see him as he was paraded to his punishment. Now, you see when you turn on the television set some criminal going like this and holding his hands over his head and ducking under his coat because he doesn't want to be seen by the television cameras. There's a certain amount of shame and guilt. They knew that, but they wanted the criminal to have to face the whole wide world and the whole community to see his face, so they rammed a little dagger up under his chin and made him walk with his chin up, and were he to lower his chin, he would have pierced himself right through. And in a very real sense, he is saying that's exactly what the Word of God does. It jams its pierced point right up under your chin, and it makes you face the reality, and it makes God able to see exactly what you look like. It reveals you to Him.

You are open before him. You can't hide a thing. That's what the word will do. The word is a reprover. The word is a rebuker. The word is a convictor of sin. It sifts, it analyzes, it reveals emotions, attitudes, and thoughts. And you've experienced that. As you sit down and read through God's word, and you read about something, you may be reading about love and saying to yourself, I don't love enough. I have such a lack of love. You may be reading about bitterness and say, that's me. I have such bitterness in my heart. You may be reading about hatred and you realize your heart is filled with that. You may be reading about pride and you say to yourself, that's me. That's me. That's cutting me wide open. And that's right obvious before God and now even before my own eyes. That's the word. That's the work of the word. Let me tell you something, beloved. You ought to thank God just as much for the reproving work of the word as for the doctrinal part of it, right? You ought to be just as eager to be reproved by the word as you are to be instructed by the word. You ought to be just as eager to have your sin exposed as you are to have some great truth and principle taught to you that you can apply. Why? Because if you're truly God's child, you hunger after what is right and you hunger after righteousness. Let me take it a second step at that point. Not only does the word reprove sin, but it reproves error. It reproves error. And it would be unfair to deal with this without expressing that thought. The word not only reproves sin in the life of an individual, but it also reproves false teaching and error. If I know the scripture, then I can recognize error. Is that not so? Because the scripture is the test. It's the standard. It's the measure by which all teaching must be measured. And whatever it is that comes down the path and claims to be the truth needs only to be compared with the word of God. That's why, and I say this again, beloved, that is why inevitably cults twist the scripture and add to the scripture, because they have to mess with the standard to justify what they do. The word of God is the standard. It is the standard. It is the plumb line against which the straightness or crookedness of anything is measured. And so those who come along with lies, with deceit and false teaching, inevitably must twist the scripture and or add to the scripture to justify what they purport to be the truth. They are, says Paul, guilty of peddling the word of God, 2 Corinthians 2:17 and 2 Corinthians 4:2, of adulterating the word of God. They peddle it, they adulterate it. They do not properly explain it and affirm it. So the Bible exposes error. Let me show you this just briefly from the Old Testament. Go back to Psalm 119. And Psalm 119 has so much to say about the scripture, 176 verses, and every single one of them is about the scripture. But let me just draw to your attention a couple of them. Psalm 119, verse 99. This is a wonderful verse. I just love what this says. Psalm 119:99 says, listen to this, I have more insight than all my teachers. What a statement. I have more insight than all my teachers. Why? For thy testimonies are my meditation. Verse 100, I understand more than the aged because I have observed thy precepts. I know more than anybody because I know your word. I'm way ahead of my teachers. I'm way ahead of the aged because I know your word. Notice verse 104. From thy precepts I get understanding, therefore I hate every false way. Hey, I can recognize a false way. I know your word. I have understanding from your word. So as you build up the knowledge of the word of God, it will reprove your sin and it will expose error. That is its reproving work. It reproves sin, it reproves error. Now those works of the word have to do with content. They basically have to do with content. The word builds foundation principles by which you can live, and it also cuts you open to show you your sin and to expose false teaching. Vital, vital works of the word. Let me give you another Old Testament passage. I don't want to skip this. Isaiah chapter 8. It's just a rich statement by the prophet.
In verses 19 and 20, listen to what Isaiah

Isaiah writes. And of course, he's writing to a people who have really been unfaithful to God and gotten themselves into all kinds of sin. Verse 19, "And when they say to you,

0: A lot of that going on today. A lot of people running around consulting mediums and spiritists and people who supposedly contact the dead and contact spirits and all of that. And that was not new. That is not new. That was old stuff going on in the Old Testament time, even among the children of Israel. And he says, why would you consult the mediums and the spiritists who whisper and mutter? Should not a people consult their God? If you want to know an answer, go to God. There's no medium and no spiritist and nothing in the realm of the dead that's got anything to say to you. Go to your God. Notice verse 20. I love this phrase. To the law and to the testimony. That's marching orders. To the law and to the testimony. And if they don't speak according to this word, it's because they have no dawn, no light. They're in darkness. Go to the Word. Don't go to any of these people. You know more than all your teachers. You could be in the most erudite university in America, secular university. And if you know the Word of God, you know vastly more than all your teachers. And whatever they tell you, you can discern and you can know every false way that they articulate because you know the truth. Beloved, it's a marvelous thing that God has done in reducing everything to this book. And to master this book is to master life in every dimension. And why were the Bereans in Acts 17:11 more noble than anyone else? Because they searched the scriptures how often? Daily, to see if these things were so. They didn't just buy anything coming down the pike. They searched the scriptures. They didn't want to be carried about by the cunning craftiness of those who lie in wait to deceive. The Word of God was their standard, and it is ours as well. And we must affirm its truthfulness, and we must know its truth. We must know its truth. Stay away from the people who distort the scriptures to their own destruction, 2 Peter 3:16. So the Word of God then has the positive content ministry of imparting to us truth, the negative content ministry in the sense that it exposes sin and exposes error.
1: 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And would you do us a favor? Let us know how Grace to You has helped you grow spiritually. 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Now for the entire Grace to You staff, I'm Phil Johnson. Thanks for starting your week with us. And join us again tomorrow as John MacArthur shows you how you can effectively use Scripture to battle sin. It's another 30 minutes of unleashing God's truth one verse at a time on Grace to You.

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7: NBC News Radio, I'm Tammy Trujillo. Two people are in custody in connection with the mass shooting at Seattle Center. The Bite of Seattle Food Festival was underway Sunday evening when the shooting happened. This man was nearby.
8: At first, I thought it was like some fireworks. Then I had to really see it and think. Boom. They're shooting.
7: Two people died at the scene. Five others were wounded, including a two-year-old boy who was hospitalized in stable condition. Police are investigating what led to the shooting. Israeli Prime Minister Benjamin Netanyahu's warning Iran against attacking Israel, appearing on Fox Sunday Morning Futures. Netanyahu vowed that Israel's response would be very forceful.
9: If Iran attacks Israel, either directly or through proxies, either with ballistic missiles or UAVs or killer drones, it will make a terrible mistake.
7: Netanyahu is set to visit the White House this coming week as President Trump weighs his military options in Iran. Tuesday's meeting will mark the first face-to-face talks between the two since the Iran conflict began in late February. It also comes as Trump said he's close to a decision on whether to launch a massive attack on Iran. Measles cases are surging in the U.S. A Johns Hopkins University tracker for health data found there were nearly 2,300 confirmed cases nationwide as of July 22nd, passing the total recorded in all of 2025. Federal health officials say concentrated outbreaks have worsened in some areas of Pennsylvania, South Carolina, Florida, Virginia, Utah, Texas, and Arizona. Most cases involve children and young adults between the ages of 5 and 19. The jackpots for the Mega Millions and Powerball lotteries continue to soar. Nearly $1.5 billion will be up for grabs this week. Saturday's Powerball drawing failed to produce a big winner, so the estimated jackpot Monday night will be at least $633 million. Meanwhile, Tuesday's Mega Millions jackpot has jumped to over $800 million since no tickets matched all six numbers in Friday's drawing. You're listening to the latest from NBC News Radio. President Trump's calling for signs to be put outside the Smithsonian Museum, warning of alleged historical inaccuracy. Jim Forbes has details.
10: On Friday, President Trump ordered the Interior Department to place signs in front of the Smithsonian National Museum of American History in Washington, D.C., notifying visitors that the museum exhibits need to be, quote, renovated. The administration recently accused the museum's director of, quote, radical activist ideology and undermining faith in American institutions. Smithsonian Director Anthea Hardig told Congress this week that the museum was simply, quote, adding the evidence that earlier tellings left out of American history. I'm Jim Forbes.
7: Jaguar Land Rover is recalling over 15,000 vehicles to fix a possible defective rearview camera. Federal regulators say insufficient drain holes could cause water damage and block the camera view when reversing. The recall covers 2021 to 2025 Land Rover Discovery models. Owners can take their vehicle to the dealership for a free replacement of the camera. Officials say over 100 claims have been filed so far, but no injuries or other damages have been reported. Two men reportedly parachuted off Seattle Space Needle on Friday. More on that from Lisa Carton.
11: According to police, the men entered the popular attraction with purchase tickets and were captured on camera at the top level of the needle before entering a restroom. The two reportedly emerged wearing helmets, jumped over the glass, and leaped off the Space Needle. The search for the suspects remain ongoing. I'm Lisa Carton.
7: Corey Heim got to kiss the bricks after winning the Brickyard 400 at Indianapolis Motor Speedway.

0: Heim finished first in the race after leading 58 of the 160 laps. Christopher Bell, Joey Logano, Chase Briscoe, and Denny Hamlin rounded out the remainder of the top five. The NASCAR Cup Series continues August 9th at the Iowa Speedway. Tammy Trujillo, NBC News Radio.
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0: God will judge all of mankind, living and dead, and you will be judged by your works. Although this is something that is future, you are not to think of this solely as something that you can put off and put down the road, that this is something that is present, that God's character still exists today, and his judgments are still over mankind. He speaks, and he summons the earth. Today in the Songtime broadcast, we'll continue our study through our Summer Psalm series. This message from yours truly will take us to Psalm 50. As we ask this question, what is it that God requires of us? What is it he is looking for from us? What do we have to offer to God that he doesn't already possess? Stay tuned for that message. But first, we're going to be joined by Cheryl Marshall as we talk about how God wants all of us. He wants all of us to be invested wholeheartedly in devotion to God. The many voices are coming together for that one message. I'm your host, Adam Miller. You're listening to Songtime Radio. When it comes to the Christian life, oftentimes we think that it is all about what we do on Sunday, but the reality is the whole life of a Christian is not just what they do for a morning devotional or at a Bible study or even at church. It's the entirety of our lives, and it's meant to demonstrate the life that we have in Christ. Presently, we are here in the struggles of this life, but we are positionally in Christ, and we have a future and a hope with Christ. That's why I'm excited to be joined today by Cheryl Marshall. She's written a book called All of Me, Pursuing a Life Wholly Devoted to God. It's a great privilege to have her with us. Cheryl, thank you so much for being a part of the many voices for that one message.
1: Well, thank you for inviting me.
0: Why don't you get started by telling us a little bit about yourself? You open up in the book, in the introduction, by saying that this is the book that you wish you had read decades ago. So tell us a little bit about yourself, your journey, and what you've learned along the way.
1: Well, I'm a California girl, grew up in Southern California, and the Lord was very gracious to save me at a very young age. But even though the Lord is gracious to save, that doesn't mean he spares you from all trials or suffering. And so I've had my bit of that throughout the years, but grew up in Southern California, got married, met my husband in college. We went to the Master's University. Back then it was called the Master's College. And from there we went to San Diego, where we became part of a small church that really made a huge impact on our lives, just teaching us the value of the local church and how to live for God's glory in community. And so that was a very influential time in my life. We have been married for over 32 years this August, and we have 3 grown children, 2 grandchildren. And I spent most of my life teaching piano. There's a piano behind me. So that's my background. Music is my background. But about 5-6 years ago, I became the director of women's ministries at our church. And that's where I just serve with the women's Bible studies and other ministries that we have among the women. And through all the ups and downs of life and all the many turns and the many moves we've had, the Lord has just been gracious to teach me that my life is not my own. It does not belong to me. I've been bought with a price. Therefore, I must glorify God in my body, as the scripture says. No matter what part of the country I live in, we've lived in several, no matter what our circumstances may be.
0: I think that gets right to the heart of your book here, because it's called All of Me, and it's sort of something that we learn over time, as you've described it. When we first start, we say, I'm all in. I'm all in for Jesus, but it takes a while before we get to the place where we're actually all

0: in for Jesus.
1: Yes, I think the Lord is so patient with us. It's like he teaches us the same lessons over and over again. You know, we all have our pet weaknesses, I would say, that the Lord just refines time and time again. But I think they all really boil down to is relinquishing control of our lives to him and not trying to hold on to that for ourselves. And then learning through the scriptures what that actually looks like. It's not just some arbitrary or some mystical thing out there. How do I live for the glory of God? It's not rocket science. He just shows us in his word. And then he teaches us from season to season, from circumstance to circumstance, what that looks like. And sometimes it is hard. It's really hard sometimes. But sometimes we then also just can enjoy that. We know the joy of then walking with the Lord.
0: I think the challenge here is we consider this, we're very bifurcated in this subject. I think, you know, to be all in means to be like a monk in a monastery or a nun, right? You have to, that's what it's all in. But the rest of us live in the real world, right? There's work, there's family, there's all of these other things. How does that work when there are so many other demands on our lives?
1: Good question. You know, there's a lot of wonderful Christian living books out there that I would recommend that are much more do this, understand this, then do this. You know, we're walking in faith and obedience to the Lord, right? And what we do, God has put us in bodies in which to live. But this book is more of a reframing book. It's not necessarily calling us to do something huge or different than what we already do in the Christian life. It's more of a reframing. How do I see my life before the Lord? You know, the whole book comes down to Romans 12, 1 through 2, and understanding ourselves now as redeemed people of God, as what does it mean to be a living sacrifice? Who do I live for? Why do I do what I do? We're still taking care of the kids. We're still going to work. We're still serving in church. We're still caring for the neighbor. But now why do I do what I do? Is it for my glory? Or am I doing this in submission to the Lord and for his glory? So it's really a reframing or a reminder for us as believers, again, that our life is not our own. It belongs to the Lord. And we are now a living sacrifice. And if I could just read Romans 12, 1 through 2
0: for
1: your listeners. It says, therefore, I urge you, brothers, by the mercies of God, to present your bodies a living and holy sacrifice, acceptable to God, which is your spiritual service of worship. And do not be conformed to this world, but be transformed by the renewing of your mind, that you may approve what the will of God is, that which is good and acceptable and perfect.
0: We've been talking with Cheryl Marshall. Her book is called All of Me, Pursuing a Life Wholly Devoted to God. You can find out more information about her book by giving us a call. It's 508-362-7070. That's 508-362-7070. As we talk about this idea that God wants all of us as a living sacrifice, we're going to be exploring this in more detail as we continue our summer psalm series, looking at Psalms 49 and Psalm 50. Both of them have to deal with our pursuits of the treasures of this world and also how God is calling us to give him our lives. That's what he requires of us. He doesn't just want our offerings, our tithes. He wants us, and he wants to be the one who saves us. Stay tuned for that message as we continue our study in our Summer Psalm series. But first, a quick reminder that this is the final week for our matching gift offer. I've been telling you for the past couple of weeks, for the month of July, we have a $15,000 matching gift offer for this month. 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When we talk about giving, oftentimes we think that

Giving is us using what God has given us for His honor and His glory. But it's not to distance us away from the work that God is doing. Because you can give money to missions and to ministries like Songtime, but if you're not invested, if you're not involved in it, then your gifts are not doing what God has designed them to do. That's exactly what we'll explore this week as we discover how Psalm 50 is asking this question: what does God really want from us? Does He want our offerings? Does He want our donations? Or does He want us to be all in? Here is my sermon from years ago that I preached on Psalm 50. This psalm starts off a psalm of Asaph. And for those of you who like to get the kind of details that you don't often get in commentaries about a psalm, for those of you who are intriguing minds, Asaph was a unique character who was a soloist. He was a priest, a Levite, commissioned by David to sing before the Ark of the Covenant. When David first brought the Ark of the Covenant back to Jerusalem, and he placed it there in the Holy of Holies in the tabernacle, he said, "It's not good that this be left here alone without some sort of pomp and stance. This is the resting place of the glory of God." So he commissioned Asaph to sing a psalm in which he wrote. You can see that in 1 Chronicles 25 if you have more interest in following through on those details. And here we see his connection to this psalm. Asaph has written 12 psalms, or at least there are 12 ascribed to him. Whether he wrote them or not, whether they were written for him, we don't know. But this is the one that's out of place. All of the other 11 start in Psalm 72, and they are carried on consecutively. So what is unique about this song, and why is it out of place from the rest of his psalms? I think there's a connection here between Psalm 50 and Psalm 51. The theme, as you heard, is our sacrifices to God. And David, as we know in Psalm 51, this is a psalm that he wrote after he had committed adultery with Bathsheba, after he had murdered Uriah, Bathsheba's wife, and he comes and he says, "It's not the sacrifices that you want from me. It's a broken and contrite heart. This is what God requires." There's a thematic connection, and quite possibly this was a psalm that Asaph wrote in the same time period, or that was written for Asaph for this very reason. Asaph was a soloist. This is not a psalm you sing corporately. This was a psalm that was sung to the people who would come to worship in the temple. It was sung by Asaph, who was the first of these soloists, and he set up his own order, his own guild, for future consecutive soloists to follow him that would sing these songs in the temple. Here we see Asaph singing this solo as a voice of God to God's people. And it begins in verse 1, "The Mighty One, God the Lord." A little tidbit in Hebrew: if you don't have a translation that has "Lord" in all capital letters, then you need to get a better translation. That's pretty much all you need to know. Whenever you see "the Lord" in all capital letters, that is the actual name of God inscribed in Scripture. The Jews would not say the name of God. They would always say "Lord." They would always come to those consonants out of reverence to his name. But this first line of this first verse reads "El Elohim Adonai" in Hebrew. God, the God, the name of God. As if you weren't paying attention, someone is speaking to you. It says that God speaks. Another thing about Hebrew is there's not good context as to past, present, or future in their verbs. But we can know within the context of this passage that this is something that will take place in the future. We know this throughout Scripture, that there will be a moment that God will judge all of mankind, living and dead, and you will be judged by your works. Hebrews tells us that. "It is appointed unto man once to die, but then you will face the judgment."

But here, we have to understand that although this is something that is future, you are not to think of this solely as something that you can put off and put down the road, that this is something that is present, that God's character still exists today, his standard, his righteousness, and his judgments are still over mankind. He speaks, and he summons the earth. All of mankind will be gathered together to hear God speak. Wherever it says, from the rising of the sun to its setting, wherever the sun touches, you will be gathered together, living and dead. God is always speaking. We are the ones who are not listening, but God is always speaking. Creation itself declares the glory of God. His word is written and made available to all of mankind, and Christ has come and been glorified for over 2,000 years. God is speaking. Verse 2, he says, out of Zion. This is the city of Jerusalem. This is the people of Israel that God speaks through. Just as he had called the people of Israel to be a light, a testimony, so he calls the church here today. You are the light of the world, the city that is set on a hill that cannot be hid. Therefore, let your light so shine before men. God is still speaking through you, through the church. Out of Zion, the perfection of beauty, God shines forth.

When I listen back to my sermon from now 10 years ago, when I first preached this, actually, I don't know if it was the first time I ever preached it, but that's when the recording was, 10 years ago, I realize just how much I've learned over the past 10 years in studying the Psalms. There's so much here in Psalm 50 that I just wish I had more time to go through it and explain it. It's so rich. It is a Psalm of Asaph, which is unique because here in book two, it's the only Psalm of Asaph where in book three, we see Asaph all of the time. There's something strong about that message. I call them the Psalms that preach. Asaph was a priest, and these Psalms just carry some pastoral and some prophetic and strong words spoken over the congregation that we need to hear. We need to be reminded. It's why we need pastors. It's why we need preaching. It's why we need people to proclaim the gospel to us. We can't just rely on ourselves in our own time in the Word of God. We need other people to pour into our lives and to set us right when we go astray. But this is also, as I mentioned, right before Psalm 51, which everyone knows is David's confession after his sin with Bathsheba. And so it speaks to that. It's almost confronting David in his throne as he needs to be reminded of what God wants from him. Not all of the works, not all of the things that David has done and accomplished. He wants David. He wants his heart. He cares about David intimately. But it also follows Psalm 49. And Psalm 49 and Psalm 50 are really set on the same outline, so to speak, the same structure. Psalm 49 and Psalm 50 begin by calling everyone together to hear this word from God, this word of wisdom. Psalm 49 begins in the same way, calling the nations and all of the earth's inhabitants, low and high, to come and hear this word of wisdom. And what does he have to say? He calls people to understand what is it that God wants from us. It's not our riches. It's not our wisdom that makes us rich. It's not building a world here on earth. It is a humility of coming to God and giving him our lives that God alone is able to save us. Over the course of this week, I really want to parallel the two, Psalm 49 and Psalm 50, so we can see how they fit together to show us this amazing message that we all need to hear and be reminded of. What is it that God is looking for in our lives? What does God want from us? He wants you. He wants your life. He wants you to be all in, wholly devoted to God. And in that, you will gain wisdom, you will gain riches, you will gain glory beyond your wildest dreams as a part of his kingdom forever. I hope that this encourages you, and I hope that you are on the journey with us through Psalm 49 and 50 this week. If we can be a blessing to you, consider to be a blessing to us in return. As we're talking about gifts and giving, it's not just the money that we're looking for. We want your investment. 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

0: grow. 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When God arrives, when God comes, it is not subtle. It is loud. The dead will rise. The deaf will hear. There is nothing that will prevent the voice of God from being heard. On behalf of everyone here at Songtime, we want to thank you for listening. From Cape Cod, I'm Adam Miller with our theme verse, Psalm 62, verse 8. Trust in Him at all times, O people. Pour out your heart before Him. God is a refuge for us.
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3: The U.S. is sounding the alarm on protecting critical infrastructure as the war with Iran continues. An updated advisory from several agencies, including the FBI, NSA, and the Department of Energy, say Iran-affiliated cyber actors are hacking internet-connected control systems at water and power systems. Officials say the Iranians have already caused some outages. Patreon is laying off 20% of its workforce. Tammy Trujillo has the details.
4: That breaks down to 93 people. It comes as the company partners with Cloudflare to block AI bots from scraping the works of its creators. Patreon's CEO says he's not replacing workers with AI, but he says AI is changing the entire tech industry.
3: And Meta is turning away from clean energy and toward fossil fuels. Recharge News was first to report that the company is leaving the corporate climate coalition that's called RE100. TechCrunch points out that Meta is now building enough natural gas plants to power all of South Dakota. Tech Report, I'm Matt Mattinson.
5: A big weekend in Major League Baseball, of course. It's the Hall of Fame inductions from Cooperstown, New York. Names such as Jeff Kent and Carlos Beltran, along with Andrew Jones, will get enshrined. We'll hear from them on Sunday. Salvador Perez will probably be headed there one day, the catcher for the Royals. He hit 318 home runs in a Royals uniform. He passed George Brett for the most all-time in franchise history. 3-2, Royals, they beat Detroit. Dylan Cease lost a no-hitter late for the Blue Jays. They still blast the Red Sox at Fenway Park. Yankees and Phillies, the Dodgers and Mets highlight Sunday's schedule. Juan Soto hits the shelf with the Mets, a calf strain. He'll be there 10 days. Teams reporting to NFL camp this weekend. Biggest question mark, Chiefs quarterback Patrick Mahomes, his coach Andy Reid.
6: Well, he's been up here every day doing his thing and rehabbing, and I've mentioned before how much time he spent. If anybody spent time doing this thing the right way, he's it.
5: Mahomes coming off a torn ACL. That's sports. I'm Rob Buschke.
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7: Hello, everybody. This is Pastor Rick's Daily Hope with Rick Warren. I'm really glad you're here. Today, we're continuing our series from Psalm 23 called Living in the Goodness of God. It's all about how God's goodness meets you right where you are and brings hope, even in difficult seasons. And now, here's part two of a message called The God of My Valleys.
8: I want you to write this down. Siddim is the valley of failure. You're going to go through this in your life. You're going to have failures in your life. You're going to have failures where you run from responsibility, where you try to get away from it. I don't know what it is. You slip, you fall, and you get stuck. You slip, you fall, and you get stuck. Question, what's your siddim today? What are you running from? And you know you need to face it. That conflict, that confrontation, what you're running from. And what's your dark, slimy tar pit? For some people, it might be a bar. For some people, it might be a nightclub. For some people, it might be a hotel room when they're traveling. You know, Sodom and Gomorrah weren't exactly family-friendly cities. They were known as sin cities. But I will tell you this. It doesn't matter where you've gotten stuck or how you've gotten stuck or what pit you're in. Jesus can get you out. He can get you out of that pit. And you may feel like I'm stuck. I'm addicted. I'm imprisoned. I can't break free from this relationship. I can't break free from this addiction. I can't break free from this habit. And I am stuck. I've been running. I slipped. I fall. And now I'm stuck. You know, Siddim is the place in your life you'd like to forget. It's your public failure. Can you imagine how embarrassing it is to be a king and you're secretly running from the battle? And while you're secretly running from the battle, you get stuck. And publicly, everybody knows you're running from the battle. And now you're stuck in a pit of tar and you can't get out. That's embarrassing. The Siddim, the Valley of Siddim, is your place of greatest failure. What's your Siddim? Your Siddim, the Valley of Siddim, is an embarrassment. It's where you look foolish and everybody sees you fall and they're all laughing and they're all ridiculing. That's one of the valleys you'll probably go through in life because we all fall on our face at some point. Now let me talk to you about another kind of valley. It's called the Valley of Eshcol. Eshcol is a valley in Numbers chapter 13. And it's the story of when Moses sends in the spies to find out what the promised land is going to be looking like. You remember that the nation of Israel had been held captive in slavery for 400 years in Egypt. And after Moses is called by God to deliver them, and they have all of the miracles, and they're set free, and they head from Egypt over to Israel. What should have taken about 3 or 4 weeks travel takes them 40 years. What in the world are they doing for 40 years in the desert? It doesn't take that long to get from Israel to Egypt or from Egypt to Israel. Well, God's putting them through tests, and they keep failing each test. And finally, after a while, they come up to the edge of the promised land, and they get ready to go in. And this is a test. Are they going to have enough faith to trust God? Because they're enemies in this promised land. They're going to have to fight for this land. So Moses wants to know what's going on in the promised land. So he chooses 12 scouts. We know the names of them. They're in the Bible. One of them was Caleb. Another one was Joshua. And these 12 guys go in, and they scout out the land, and they look and say, yeah, it's a great land, but we got some problems here. We're afraid of the people who already live here. And their anxiety and their tension gives a majority report. 10 people said, don't even try. Let's don't go in. Yeah, we're free from Egypt. Let's just go back there, though. We don't want to fight these guys. And only Joshua and Caleb say, we can do this. We can win this battle. And we read this story where Moses chooses a spy, sends him in, and in Numbers chapter 13, look up here on the screen, verse 23, it says this. Then the spies came to the Valley of Eshcol. The fruit was so abundant that they cut off a grape branch, which had a giant cluster of grapes on it, but it was so large and heavy that it took 2 men to carry it back on a pole between them. Have you ever seen a cluster of grapes that took 2 men to carry? Not me. Okay. In fact, there's pictures of this. You got a picture of that? There we go. That's the kind of thing. They're carrying this giant cluster of grapes back. So they're looking. This really is a land of milk and honey. This is a land of great bounty, of great opportunity. But it says, let's read the rest of that verse. It says, it was so heavy that it took 2 men to carry it back on a pole between them. And they also brought samples of beautiful pomegranates and figs. Now, they come back with a mixed report. And here's the report in the Valley of Eshcol. Verse 27 says, this was their report to Moses. It is indeed a magnificent country, this promised land. It's rich and it's fertile. And here's some fruit as the proof. I mean, this is giant. This is Miracle-Grow stuff. But the people living there are powerful. Notice, but. Then that's a big but. But. It's great. It's a great country. God's given us a great country. But the people living there are powerful, and they're stronger than we are, and they look like giants to us. And notice this. In our own eyes, we felt as small as grasshoppers next to them. That's what you call an inferiority complex. Well, he said, we can't take these guys on. Remember, they've got a slave mentality. They've been a slave for 400 years. They don't know how to break out of the thing that's going on in their mind. Now, the Valley of

Eshkol is different than the Valley of Sinim. And what is it? This is the Valley of Fear. You might write this down. Eshkol is the Valley of Fear. And they have to make this decision. Okay, we're going to go in and take what's rightfully ours. God has given it to us. Or do we back off in fear? Back off in shame? Back off in doubt? And in the Valley of Fear, I either move ahead or I give up. Now, the fact is, these guys had parked at Sinai for over a year. They had lived in self-exile in the desert. Nobody, God didn't tell them you have to stay in the desert for 40 years. They had just been moseying around, and they kept failing the test that God gave them. Now, here's my question. What is your valley? What is your valley of Eshkol? What's the place that you're afraid to move forward in? You're going to go through this kind of valley in your life. And you've known for a long, long time that you should be moving forward in this area. God's told you to do it. You want to do it. It's the right thing to do. And you just haven't done it. You, my friend, are in the valley of Eshkol, the valley of fear, where you either move forward or you give up. You move forward or you give up. You have to face your fears. You have to take a risk or you retreat in defeat. How do you know if you're in an Eshkol, in that kind of valley? Well, tell me how you see what you're looking at right now. Do you see it as an obstacle or do you see it as an opportunity? The big thing in your life right now, is it an obstacle or is it an opportunity? Two of the 12 spies saw an opportunity. It's the promised land. Let's go for it. We can do this. It's a no-brainer. God's on our side. 10 of them saw an obstacle and they failed the test. As a result, they spent their life dying in the desert. They never got into the promised land. Why? Because they failed the test of Eshkol. Let me give you another one. It's called the Valley of Elah, E-L-A-H. The Valley of Elah is in 1 Samuel 17. And you're going to go through this valley probably many times in your life in a similar way. Now, this is a well-known valley because this is where a little boy named David met the giant named Goliath. You know that story. That is in the Valley of Elah. Look up here on the screen. The Philistines and the Israelites were in the Valley of Elah, and they're poised for battle. And it says, Saul and the Israelites camped in the Valley of Elah, and they drew up a battle plans to fight the Philistines. Now, the Philistines and the Israelites stood their ground, shouting and taunting each other from opposite hills with the Valley of Elah between them. Okay? And so then it said, now the Philistine army had a giant champion fighter. This is a, you know, multi-martial arts here. Giant champion fighter named Goliath, who was about 9 feet tall. This guy really is big. And when Saul and the Israelites saw this, they were terrified and deeply shaken. Now, David's response, he's just a shepherd boy, but he's not afraid. He trusts God. He's been trusting God all his life. The Lord is my shepherd. Remember, he's the guy who wrote this. The Lord is my shepherd. I have everything I need. In verse 32, David says this. Don't worry about a thing, David told Saul. I'll go fight this Philistine. Everybody in the army is scared to death to take on this giant. The giant comes down every day and he taunts and he shouts and he goes, you guys are a bunch of wimps. You're weaklings. You're not worth anything. He says, let's don't have this battle. How about let's just go mano a mano, one-on-one. You send out your best guy, Israel, and I'm the best guy for the Philistines. We'll take each other on. Whoever wins, wins, and the battle's over. You're the conqueror. And everybody's scared to death. What is the Valley of Elah? Write this down. Elah is the Valley of Conflict. It's when you're facing a giant challenge like a Goliath. You're facing a giant conflict. You're facing a giant, somebody's in your face. You've got an opposition. You've got an opponent. You've got conflict. You've got a challenge. And Elah is the Valley of Conflict. What's your Elah right now? Some of you are in that valley. You're not in the valley of the shadow of death. But you may be in one of these other ones.

You may be in Siddim, and you may be in Eshkol, and you may be in Elah, the valley of conflict, where people are fighting each other. Look at that verse 3 again, up here on the screen. The Philistines occupied one hill, and the Israelites another, with the valley of Elah between them. Some of you, that describes your marriage. And you're standing your ground over here, and your spouse is standing their ground over there, and you're right there in the middle, and there's a deadlock going on. You are in the valley of Elah. All right? One more. And this is called the Valley of Baca, B-A-C-A, the Valley of Baca. It's mentioned in Psalm 84. And again, I just picked out four of the many significant valleys in Scripture. In Psalm 84, the word Baca actually means weeping. It comes from the root word, Hebrew word, to weep. Now, it meant to weep, but actually there was a Valley of Baca, like there were these others, and the Valley of Baca was a desert. It was a dry, dry, dusty, arid wasteland. And if you wanted to go to Jerusalem as a pilgrim, you had to go through the Valley of Baca to get there. And so all the pilgrims who wanted to come to Jerusalem had to travel through the Valley of Baca, which means the Valley of Weeping, but it was actually a dry, barren, dusty place. And this is a metaphor again about when you're going through a dry time in your life, when your joy has all dried up. Maybe you're grieving. Maybe you're the one that's weeping in the Valley of Weeping. Nothing grows there. Nothing's productive. There's no fruit, just tears. In Psalm 85, verses 5 and 7 says this: Blessed are those whose strength comes from the Lord. As they pass through the Valley of Baca, that's the Valley of Weeping, they make it a place of springs. Huh? All of a sudden, water's showing up. As they pass through this dry, arid Valley of Baca, weeping, they make it a place of springs, and the autumn rains cover it with pools, and they go from strength to strength, growing until each appears before God in Zion. That verse is so packed, I could spend the whole service just on that verse. I want you to notice. First, when you're going through the Valley of Baca, it's dry. I don't have any feelings anymore. I don't feel close to God. I don't feel close to my husband. I don't feel close to anybody. I'm dried up. I've got no emotion. I'm just putting in the time. I'm going through the motions, putting one foot in front of the other. There's no joy in my life. It's dried up. There's no energy in my life. It's dried up. I'm depressed. You may be grieving. You may be weeping yourself. You're grieving a loss. You're going through the Valley of Baca. But the kind of people that God wants you to be, wants me to be, wants us to be, is we make it a place of springs. Water comes when we show up. They go from strength to strength. That's what God wants you to do your entire life, growing from one level of maturity to the next level of maturity to the next level of maturity and the next level of maturity to the next level of maturity. They grow from strength to strength, growing until each appears before God in Zion. One day you're going to stand before God, and God says, I don't care about your clothes or your career or your cash, but I do care about your character. Did you grow from strength to strength when you were on earth? And when you were going through these different valleys, the Valley of Conflict, did you work that out? And when you're going through the Valley of Decisions and the Valley of Questions and the Valley of Confusion, when you're going through the Valley of Trouble, when you're going through the Valley of the Shadow of Death, what did you learn from all that? Did you grow from strength to strength? Did you keep growing until now you're appearing before me, God, face to face? What's going on here? Faith turns a place without water into a place of springs where you can find refreshment, where you can find what God wants to do in your life. And even in those valleys of grief, when you're weeping, God wants to use those tears to water a dry and arid place.

I read a story last week about William Booth, who was the founder of the Salvation Army. And he'd sent a man to some state here in the United States. You know, Salvation Army began in England. And the guy was trying to reach people in his community for the Lord. And he kept saying, I've tried everything. I've tried prayer, and I've tried music, and I've tried services, and I've tried special attractions. And they're just, nobody's interested in hearing the good news. William Booth wrote back two words on a telegram. Try weeping. Try weeping. When you care about something enough that you weep about it, God moves into action. Verse 6, notice that verse again. Blessed are those whose strength come from the Lord as they pass through. You don't stay in the valley of dryness, the valley of weeping. As they pass through the valley of Baca, they make it a place of springs. What is Baca? Baca is the valley of grief and barrenness. Grief and barrenness. I just wanted you to see, before we look at the solution, what God says about valleys. That they are inevitable, that they are impartial, that they are unpredictable, but you are going to go through these in life. You've been through them in the past, and you're going to go through them again. Now, in just a second, I want to wrap it up by talking about what do you need to remember when you're in one of these valleys. The valley of failure, the valley of fear, the valley of conflict, the valley of dryness, the valley of grief, the valley of trouble. What do you do? What do I need to remember? Even though I walk through the valley of the shadow of death, I will fear no evil, for you are with me. Three things God wants you to remember in a valley. Number one, remember I'm not alone. God is with me. Remember that I'm not alone. God is with me. Even when I walk through the valley of the shadow of death. By the way, that word shadow of death, that's one word in Hebrew. It's salmawet. Salmawet is the valley of the shadow of death. It's one of the valleys of life. Guess what? You're going to go through that one. That's one valley everybody here and everybody on earth is going to go through. The valley of the shadow of death. And he says, I will fear no evil, for you are with me. Now, look at that there verse on your outline, and I want you to circle the word through and circle the word you, because those are the two most important words in Psalm 23, verse 4. Even when I walk through the valley of the shadow of death, I will fear no evil, for you are with me. Two key words, through and you. Through, the valley is temporary. You don't stay in the valley, you walk through it. You're not going to live your entire life in the valley. You're going to walk through it. It's temporary. That's an important thing. It's temporary. And he says, you're not alone. You're not going to walk through it alone. God is with you in the valley. Now, I want you to circle the word shadow. Even when I walk through the valley of the shadow of death. Friends, sooner or later, this shadow is going to cross your path. If it hasn't already, that shadow of death is going to cross your life. I've lost a mom and a dad and a brother and a son. And as pastor, I've lost a lot of friends. And I've stood at more bedsides in their final moments than you would ever want to stand at. I have seen the valley of the shadow of death probably more than anybody in this room, unless you're a nurse. But it's going to fall across your life at some time. That shadow is going to fall across your life. You know what I've learned in watching that so many times? I've learned that shadows are often larger than the real thing. You ever seen a shadow of a truck that was bigger than a truck? Yeah. Shadows are often bigger than the real thing. The other thing I've learned is that shadows can't hurt you. You ever been run over by a shadow of a truck? How'd you handle that? It's not like a truck. Is there a difference between being run over by a truck and being run over by the shadow of a truck? Yes. And so it is your fear of death, because you're not ready to meet God, it is your fear of the shadow

0: of death that haunts you. Fear is always greater. It's an image without substance. That's what a shadow is. But here's the most important thing I've learned about shadow. There cannot be a shadow without a light. The shadows in your life are the evidence of the presence of light in your life. If there was no shadow in your life, there would be no light. Because there's no light, there's no shadow. Shadows imply the presence of light.
1: 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There's something I always take away from his message. Here's Rick to tell you how.

0: a sign of fellowship. And then he said, teach them to obey everything I've taught you. That's discipleship. And we call that the Great Commission. We believe at Daily Hope that a great commitment to the great commandment and the Great Commission will produce a great Christian, a great church, a great company, a great community. You know, I started Daily Hope so I could spread the good news about Jesus, not just across America, but all around the world. And we want people to know that God's Word is filled with hope and truth. And the power that we need to follow Him every day is available to every single one. You know as well as I do that the Word of God changes lives. It's alive, it's active, and it breathes new life and new love into all of our lives. 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And God will bless it, and God will bless you, and we'll get to heaven, and we'll thank God for all the people who are going to be in heaven because you cared.
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1: This is Max Licato. Some time ago, I made a special visit to the American Colony Hotel in Jerusalem. I wanted to see the handwritten lyrics that hang on the wall, framed and visible for all to see. Horatio Spafford wrote them, never imagining that they would become the words to one of the world's best-loved hymns. On December 2, 1873, he received a telegram from his wife that began, "Saved alone, what shall I do?" The ship she was on had collided with another ship and had sunk. Their four daughters drowned and Anna survived. While sailing on the ship to bring her home, Spafford wrote the lyrics to a song that would become an anthem to the providence of God. "Whatever my lot, thou hast taught me to say, it is well with my soul." This is Max Licato.
2: Surely God is my salvation. I will trust and not be afraid. The Lord is my strength and my song. He has become my salvation. With joy you will draw water from the wells of salvation. In that day you will say, "Give thanks to the Lord, call on his name. Make known among the nations what he has done, and proclaim that his name is exalted. Sing to the Lord, for he has done glorious things. Let this be known to all the world." Isaiah 12, 2-5.

0: 2-5. 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
3: NBC News Radio, I'm Tammy Trujillo. The death toll's risen after seven people were shot near Seattle Space Needle on Sunday evening.
4: One of the victims at Harborview Medical Center did not survive their injuries. So now we have a total of three fatalities out of those seven victims.
3: That's Assistant Seattle Police Chief Tyrone Davis. Shots rang out during the Bite of Seattle Festival, with the youngest of the victims just 2 years old. Seattle Mayor Katie Wilson says the suspect was taken into custody, although it's still not known what led to the shooting. President Trump's facing political fallout over his order to post warning signs outside the Smithsonian Museum. Appearing on CNN's State of the Union, House Minority Leader Hakeem Jeffries said they'll explore every legislative avenue and every litigation avenue to stop the order.
5: Here's the thing. Black history is American history, and we are not going to let the extremists whitewash it. Not now, not ever.
3: The signs alert visitors about alleged historical inaccuracy. Trump on Friday ordered the Interior Department to put signs in front of the Smithsonian National Museum of American History, notifying visitors that the museum exhibits need to be renovated. The administration recently accused the museum's director of radical activist ideology and undermining faith in American institutions. A federal appeals court has ruled that Trump cannot implement his executive order tightening mail-in voting regulations. The First Circuit Court of Appeals rejected the administration's request to lift a lower court injunction secured last month by several Democratic-led states. The Department of Justice had argued any lawsuit challenging the order was premature, as no agencies had finalized actions or policies. On Saturday, the appeals court rejected that argument. The Odyssey is still the hottest movie in theaters in its second week. The IMAX epic earned another $87 million this weekend, breaking a box office record for director Christopher Nolan. The Odyssey has now grossed over $287 million in North American theaters and nearly $640 million globally. 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The wait for a second bridge between Detroit and Canada is almost over. Jim Forbes has more.
6: The Gordie Howe International Bridge is scheduled to open to the public on Monday after 8 years of construction and over 25 years of planning. Windsor, Ontario Mayor Drew Dilkins took part in a ribbon-cutting ceremony on Friday.
7: This bridge has risen up against ever-shifting backdrops of uncertainty, amidst a global pandemic that made crossing the border impossible, against a trade war that has amplified all that this bridge stands for.
6: The bridge has more lanes and more scanner technology than the 96-year-old Ambassador Bridge. Tolls will also be cheaper. I'm Jim Forbes.
3: The first Kenyan to play in the NFL has been deported by ICE. The agency said in a statement last month that 37-year-old Daniel Ogama Odongo was removed from the country last month. ICE says he overstayed his visa in 2016, which is the year after his NFL career ended. ICE also says Odongo has been arrested multiple times by Indiana law enforcement over the past 9 years. He was signed by the Indianapolis Colts in 2013. Punch, the baby monkey who went viral for carrying an emotional support plushie, is celebrating his first birthday. Rob Martier has the happy details.
8: Officials at the Ichikawa Zoo near Tokyo say the tiny monkey received around 2,500 birthday cards from well-wishers around the world as of Sunday. They told the Japan Times that Punch is growing well, in good health, and now playing with others. Zoo officials say Punch, who went viral on social media earlier this year for carrying an orangutan plush toy for comfort, is relying on the doll less and is communicating with other animals. They noted the former outcast has made friends with other baby monkeys and appears to be gradually building a spot as a member of the group. I'm Rob Martier.
3: A major development concerning the future of the Marvel Cinematic Universe was announced at San Diego Comic-Con. Ryan Gosling will be joining the MCU as the hero Ghost Rider. A Ghost Rider film is slated to release in 2028. Tammy Trujillo, NBC News Radio.
1: 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When contacting Rick Warren, please include our call letters, WCHR.
9: Hello, everybody. This is Pastor Rick's Daily Hope with Rick Warren. I'm really glad you're here. Today we're continuing our series from Psalm 23 called Living in the Goodness of God. It's all about how God's goodness meets you right where you are and brings hope even in difficult seasons. And now, here

0: Here's part two of a message called The God of My Valleys.
1: I want you to write this down. Sidim is the valley of failure. You're going to go through this in your life. You're going to have failures in your life. You're going to have failures where you run from responsibility, where you try to get away from it. I don't know what it is. You slip, you fall, and you get stuck. You slip, you fall, and you get stuck. Question, what's your Sidim today? What are you running from? And you know you need to face it, that conflict, that confrontation, what you're running from. And what's your dark, slimy tar pit? For some people, it might be a bar. For some people, it might be a nightclub. For some people, it might be a hotel room when they're traveling. You know, Sodom and Gomorrah weren't exactly family-friendly cities. They were known as sin cities. But I will tell you this. It doesn't matter where you've gotten stuck or how you've gotten stuck or what pit you're in, Jesus can get you out. He can get you out of that pit. And you may feel like, I'm stuck. I'm addicted. I'm imprisoned. I can't break free from this relationship. I can't break free from this addiction. I can't break free from this habit. And I am stuck. I've been running, I slipped, I fall, and now I'm stuck. You know, Sidim is the place in your life you'd like to forget. It's your public failure. Can you imagine how embarrassing it is to be a king and you're secretly running from the battle? And while you're secretly running from the battle, you get stuck, and publicly everybody knows you're running from the battle, and now you're stuck in a pit of tar and you can't get out. That's embarrassing. The Sidim, the Valley of Sidim, is your place of greatest failure. What's your Sidim? Your Sidim, the Valley of Sidim, is an embarrassment. It's where you look foolish and everybody sees you fall and they're all laughing and they're all ridiculing. That's one of the valleys you'll probably go through in life, because we all fall on our face at some point. Now, let me talk to you about another kind of valley. It's called the Valley of Eshcol. Eshcol is a valley in Numbers chapter 13. And it's the story of when Moses sends in the spies to find out what the promised land is going to be looking like. You remember that the nation of Israel had been held captive in slavery for 400 years in Egypt. And after Moses is called by God to deliver them, and they do have all of the miracles, and they're set free, and they head from Egypt over to Israel. What should have taken about 3 or 4 weeks travel takes them 40 years. What in the world are they doing for 40 years in the desert? It doesn't take that long to get from Israel to Egypt or from Egypt to Israel. Well, God's putting them through tests, and they keep failing each test. And Finally, after a while, they come up to the edge of the promised land and they get ready to go in. And this is a test. Are they going to have enough faith to trust God? Because there are enemies in this promised land. They're going to have to fight for this land. So Moses wants to know what's going on in the promised land. So he chooses 12 scouts. We know the names of them. They're in the Bible. One of them was Caleb. Another one was Joshua. And these 12 guys go in. And they scout out the land, and they look and say, yeah, it's a great land, but we got some problems here. We're afraid of the people who already live here. And their anxiety and their tension gives a majority report. 10 people said, don't even try. Let's don't go in. Yeah, we're free from Egypt. Let's just go back there, though. We don't want to fight these guys. And only Joshua and Caleb say, we can do this. We can win this battle. And we read this story where Moses chooses a spy, sends him in, and in Numbers chapter 13, look up here on the screen, verse 23, it says this. Then the spies came to the Valley of Eshcol. The fruit was so abundant that they cut off a grape branch, which had a giant cluster of grapes on it, but it was so large and heavy that it took 2 men to carry it back on a pole between them. Have you ever seen a cluster of grapes that took 2 men to carry? Not me. Okay. In fact, there's pictures of this. You got to

picture of that? There we go. That's the kind of thing. They're carrying this giant cluster of grapes back. So they're looking. This really is a land of milk and honey. This is a land of great bounty, of great opportunity. But it says, let's read the rest of that verse. It says, it was so heavy that it took two men to carry it back on a pole between them. And they also brought samples of beautiful pomegranates and figs. Now, they come back with a mixed report. And here's the report in the valley of Eshcol. Verse 27 says, this was their report to Moses. It is indeed a magnificent country, this promised land. It's rich and it's fertile. And here's some fruit as the proof. I mean, this is giant. This is Miracle-Gro stuff. But the people living there are powerful. Notice, but. Then that's a big but. But it's great. It's a great country. God's given us a great country. But the people living there are powerful, and they're stronger than we are, and they look like giants to us. And notice this. In our own eyes, we felt as small as grasshoppers next to them. That's what you call an inferiority complex. Well, he said, we can't take these guys on. Remember, they've got a slave mentality. They've been a slave for 400 years. They don't know how to break out of the thing that's going on in their mind. Now, the Valley of Eshcol is different than the Valley of Sinim. And what is it? This is the Valley of Fear. You might write this down. Eshcol is the Valley of Fear. And they have to make this decision. Okay, are we going to go in and take what's rightfully ours? God has given it to us. Or do we back off in fear? Back off in shame? Back off in doubt? And in the Valley of Fear, I either move ahead or I give up. Now, the fact is, these guys had parked at Sinai for over a year. They had lived in self-exile in the desert. God didn't tell them you have to stay in the desert for 40 years. They had just been moseying around, and they kept failing the tests that God gave them. Now, here's my question. What is your valley? What is your valley of Eshcol? What's the place that you're afraid to move forward in? You're going to go through this kind of valley in your life. And you've known for a long, long time that you should be moving forward in this area. God's told you to do it. You want to do it. It's the right thing to do. And you just haven't done it. You, my friend, are in the valley of Eshcol, the valley of fear, where you either move forward or you give up. You move forward or you give up. You have to face your fears. You have to take a risk or you retreat in defeat. How do you know if you're in an Eshcol, in that kind of valley? Well, tell me how you see what you're looking at right now. Do you see it as an obstacle or do you see it as an opportunity? The big thing in your life right now, is it an obstacle or is it an opportunity? Two of the 12 spies saw an opportunity. It's a promised land. Let's go for it. We can do this. It's a no-brainer. God's on our side. 10 of them saw an obstacle and they failed the test. As a result, they spent their life dying in the desert. They never got into the promised land. Why? Because they failed the test of Eshcol. Let me give you another one. It's called the Valley of Elah, E-L-A-H. The Valley of Elah is in 1 Samuel 17. And you're going to go through this valley probably many times in your life in a similar way. Now, this is a well-known valley because this is where a little boy named David met the giant named Goliath. You know that story. That is in the Valley of Elah. Look up here on the screen. The Philistines and the Israelites were in the Valley of Elah, and they're poised for battle. And it says, Saul and the Israelites camped in the Valley of Elah, and they drew up a battle plans to fight the Philistines. Now, the Philistines and the Israelites stood their ground, shouting and taunting each other from opposite hills with the Valley of Elah between them. Okay? And so then it said, now the Philistine army had a giant champion fighter. This is a, you know, multi-martial arts here. Giant champion fighter named

Goliath, who was about 9 feet tall. This guy really is big. And when Saul and the Israelites saw this, they were terrified and deeply shaken. Now, David's response, he's just a shepherd boy, but he's not afraid. He trusts God. He's been trusting God all his life. The Lord is my shepherd. Remember, he's the guy who wrote this. The Lord is my shepherd. I have everything I need. In verse 32, David says this, "Don't worry about a thing," David told Saul. "I'll go fight this Philistine." Everybody in the army is scared to death to take on this giant. The giant comes down every day and he taunts and he shouts and he goes, "You guys are a bunch of wimps. You're weaklings. You're not worth anything." He says, let's don't have this battle. How about let's just go mano a mano, one on one. You send out your best guy, Israel, and I'm the best guy for the Philistines. We'll take each other on. Whoever wins, wins, and the battle's over. You're the conqueror." And everybody's scared to death. What is the Valley of Elah? Write this down. Elah is the Valley of Conflict. It's when you're facing a giant challenge like a Goliath. You're facing a giant conflict. You're facing a giant, somebody's in your face. You've got an opposition. You've got an opponent. You've got conflict. You've got a challenge. And Elah is the Valley of Conflict. What's your Elah right now? Some of you are in that valley. You're not in the valley of the shadow of death, but you may be in one of these other ones. You may be in Siddim, and you may be in Eshkol, and you may be in Elah, the Valley of Conflict, where people are fighting each other. Look at that verse 3 again up here on the screen. The Philistines occupied one hill and the Israelites another with the Valley of Elah between them. Some of you, that describes your marriage. And you're standing your ground over here and your spouse is standing their ground over there and you're right there in the middle and there's a deadlock going on. You are in the Valley of Elah. All right? One more. And this is called the Valley of Baca, B-A-C-A, the Valley of Baca. It's mentioned in Psalm 84. And again, I just picked out four of the many significant valleys in Scripture. In Psalm 84, the word Baca actually means weeping. It comes from the root word, Hebrew word, to weep. Now, it meant to weep, but actually there was a Valley of Baca, like there were these others, and the Valley of Baca was a desert. It was a dry, dusty, arid wasteland. And if you wanted to go to Jerusalem as a pilgrim, you had to go through the Valley of Baca to get there. And so all the pilgrims who wanted to come to Jerusalem had to travel through the Valley of Baca, which means the Valley of Weeping, but it was actually a dry, barren, dusty place. And this is a metaphor again about when you're going through a dry time in your life, when your joy has all dried up. Maybe you're grieving. Maybe you're the one that's weeping in the Valley of Weeping. Nothing grows there. Nothing's productive. There's no fruit. Just tears. In Psalm 85, verses 5 and 7 says this, "Blessed are those whose strength comes from the Lord. As they pass through the Valley of Baca," that's the Valley of Weeping, "they make it a place of springs." Huh? All of a sudden, water's showing up. "As they pass through this dry, arid Valley of Baca, weeping, they make it a place of springs, and the autumn rains cover it with pools, and they go from strength to strength, growing until each appears before God in Zion." That verse is so packed, I could spend the whole service just on that verse. I want you to notice. First, when you're going through the Valley of Baca, it's dry. I don't have any feelings anymore. I don't feel close to God. I don't feel close to my husband. I don't feel close to anybody. I'm dried up. I've got no emotion. I'm just putting in the time. I'm going through the motions, putting one foot in front of the other.
There's no joy in my life. It's dry.

dried up. There's no energy in my life. It's dried up. I'm depressed. You may be grieving. You may be weeping yourself. You're grieving a loss. You're going through the valley of Baca. But the kind of people that God wants you to be, wants me to be, wants us to be, is we make it a place of springs. Water comes when we show up. They go from strength to strength. That's what God wants you to do your entire life, growing from one level of maturity to the next level of maturity to the next level of maturity and the next level of maturity to the next level of maturity. They grow from strength to strength, growing until each appears before God in Zion. One day you're going to stand before God and God says, I don't care about your clothes or your career or your cash, but I do care about your character. Did you grow from strength to strength when you were on earth? And when you were going through these different valleys, the valley of conflict, did you work that out? And when you were going through the valley of decisions and the valley of questions and the valley of confusion, when you're going through the valley of trouble, when you're going through the valley of the shadow of death, what did you learn from all that? Did you grow from strength to strength? Did you keep growing until now you're appearing before me, God, face to face? What's going on here? Faith turns a place without water into a place of springs where you can find refreshment, where you can find what God wants to do in your life. And even in those valleys of grief, when you're weeping, God wants to use those tears to water a dry and arid place. I read a story last week about William Booth, who was the founder of the Salvation Army. And he'd sent a man to some state here in the United States. You know, Salvation Army began in England. And the guy was trying to reach people in his community for the Lord. And he kept saying, I've tried everything. I've tried prayer and I've tried music and I've tried services and I've tried special attractions. And they're just, nobody's interested in hearing the good news. William Booth wrote back two words on a telegram. Try weeping. Try weeping. When you care about something enough that you weep about it, God moves into action. Verse 6, notice that verse again. Blessed are those whose strength come from the Lord as they pass through. You don't stay in the valley of dryness, the valley of weeping. As they pass through the valley of Baca, they make it a place of springs. What is Baca? Baca is the valley of grief and barrenness. Grief and barrenness. I just wanted you to see, before we look at the solution, what God says about valleys. That they are inevitable, that they are impartial, that they are unpredictable, but you are going to go through these in life. You've been through them in the past, and you're going to go through them again. And in just a second, I want to wrap it up by talking about what do you need to remember when you're in one of these valleys. The valley of failure, the valley of fear, the valley of conflict, the valley of dryness, the valley of grief, the valley of trouble. What do you do? What do I need to remember? Even though I walk through the valley of the shadow of death, I will fear no evil, for you are with me. Three things God wants you to remember in a valley. Number one, remember I'm not alone. God is with me. Remember that I'm not alone. God is with me. Even when I walk through the valley of the shadow of death. By the way, that word shadow of death, that's one word in Hebrew. It's salmawet. Salmawet is the valley of the shadow of death. It's one of the valleys of life. Guess what? You're going to go through that one. That's one valley everybody here and everybody on earth is going to go through, the valley of the shadow of death. And he says, I will fear no evil, for you are with me. Now, look at that there verse on your outline, and I want you to circle the word through and circle the word you, because those are the two most important words in Psalm 23, verse 4. Even when I walk through the valley of the shadow of death, I will fear no evil, for you are with me. Two key words, through and you. Through,

0: The valley is temporary. You don't stay in the valley, you walk through it. You're not going to live your entire life in the valley, you're going to walk through it. It's temporary. That's an important thing. It's temporary. And he says, you're not alone. You're not going to walk through it alone. God is with you in the valley. Now, I want you to circle the word shadow. Even when I walk through the valley of the shadow of death. Friends, sooner or later, this shadow is going to cross your path. If it hasn't already, that shadow of death is going to cross your life. I've lost a mom and a dad and a brother and a son. And as pastor, I've lost a lot of friends. And I've stood at more bedsides in their final moments than you would ever want to stand at. I have seen the valley of the shadow of death probably more than anybody in this room, unless you're a nurse. But it's going to fall across your life at some time. That shadow is going to fall across your life. You know what I've learned in watching that so many times? I've learned that shadows are often larger than the real thing. You ever seen a shadow of a truck that was bigger than a truck? Yeah. Shadows are often bigger than the real thing. The other thing I've learned is that shadows can't hurt you. You ever been run over by a shadow of a truck? How'd you handle that? It's not like a truck. Is there a difference between being run over by a truck and being run over by the shadow of a truck? Yes. And so it is your fear of death, because you're not ready to meet God, it is your fear of the shadow of death that haunts you. Fear is always greater. It's an image without substance. That's what a shadow is. But here's the most important thing I've learned about shadow. There cannot be a shadow without a light. The shadows in your life are the evidence of the presence of light in your life. If there was no shadow in your life, there would be no light. Because there's no light, there's no shadow. Shadows imply the presence of light.
1: What a great message from Pastor Rick today. There's something I always take away from his message. Here's Rick to tell you how you can help support this ministry.
0: Jesus told his disciples that they should live their lives according to five specific purposes. He said, you've got to love God with all your heart, that's worship, and love your neighbor as yourself, that's ministry, that's called the Great Commandment. And then Jesus said, go make disciples, that's evangelism, baptize them into the family of God, that's fellowship, a sign of fellowship. And then he said, teach them to obey everything I've taught you, that's discipleship, and we call that the Great Commission. We believe at Daily Hope that a great commitment to the Great Commandment and the Great Commission will produce a great Christian, a great church, a great company, a great community. You know, I started Daily Hope so I could spread the good news about Jesus, not just across America, but all around the world. And we want people to know that God's Word is filled with hope and truth. And the power that we need to follow Him every day is available to every single one. You know as well as I do that the Word of God changes lives. It's alive, it's active, and it breathes new life and new love into all of our lives. 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So write me, pray for me, and support this ministry. And God will bless it, and God will bless you, and we'll get to heaven, and we'll thank God for all the people going to be in heaven because you cared.
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1: Florida Congresswoman Kat Kamik claims there's a culture of creepiness on Capitol Hill. Monica Nelson has more.
2: The Republicans' comments came after Colorado Congressman Jeff Crank introduced a resolution that would mandate lawmakers to disclose relationships with staffers and other offices or committees to the lower chamber's ethics committee. Kamik says she wouldn't feel comfortable sending her daughter to Capitol Hill in the current congressional environment. She commended the resolution and quipped that Congress, quote, would be better off if members were more focused on their work than enhancing their love life. I'm Monica Nelson.
1: Israeli Prime Minister Benjamin Netanyahu will travel to the U.S. for a meeting with President Trump and to attend the late Senator Lindsey Graham's funeral. Netanyahu and Trump will meet on Tuesday. The Prime Minister's visit to Washington comes as the U.S.-Israeli war with Iran escalates, and it marks the first face-to-face talks between Trump and Netanyahu since the conflict began in late February. That's politics. I'm Brad Siegel.
3: A dangerous midsummer heat wave remains the nation's top weather story. Triple-digit temperatures and oppressive humidity will stretch from parts of the plains into the Midwest and lower Mississippi Valley, with heat alerts in effect for millions. If you're spending time outdoors, stay hydrated and limit strenuous activity during the hottest part of the day. Across the east, expect a mix of sunshine and afternoon showers and thunderstorms from the mid-Atlantic into the southeast, with some storms capable of producing heavy downpours and gusty winds. The Gulf Coast also remains unsettled with scattered thunderstorms. Out west, it will be mostly dry with plenty of sunshine, although isolated afternoon thunderstorms are possible over the Rockies. And coastal California stays relatively mild, while the interior southwest remains very hot. And that's a look at your national forecast. I'm Jim Forbes.
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0: Welcome to Through the Bible with Bible teacher Dr. J. Vernon McKee. You know, we're on a five-year journey through the whole Word of God, and we're pulling up to Matthew chapter 11 as we study the life of John the Baptist. So find your place in Scripture and grab your seat on the Bible bus. And as you're settling in, Greg and I want to take just a moment to give a warm welcome to those of you who are probably new to our listening family.
1: Yeah, this is an exciting time in the five-year cycle of Through the Bible, which, by the way, this is only the 12th time in half a century that we've started a new cycle. That's pretty amazing to think about.
0: Yeah, and if you're new and you're still listening, which means you went through Genesis and you went through the first part of Matthew, that
1: you're
0: means
1: doing well.
0: You're doing well, and you probably have a new habit formed, and we want to give you some tips and tricks and advice on how to make sure that you make it through the entire 5 years and beyond.
1: Yes, but before we get to some of those great tips and tricks, let's just talk about what is Through the Bible, because some folks, hopefully by now they've gotten it. Of course, anybody could step on the Bible bus at any time, but we have seen historically a great uptick in people's interest as we start the new journey. But basically, the Through the Bible program was designed by a retired pastor named Dr. J. Vernon McKee, who always believed in teaching the Bible systematically. And he decided to do this on the radio. And it's a simple, just read the Bible, explain it, and go from the Old Testament to the New and back and forth, because he integrates everything together.
0: Yeah, and the other thing that we've done is we've always had some level of resources, and we've continued to expand those over the years. Notes and outlines, for instance, have always been available. So if you would like to be able to have some type of a paper reference, we do have our notes and outlines now packaged into a single book. It's available for download and PDF for free, or we can send you an abbreviated copy also for free if you want to have that on your bookshelf.

0: Yes.
1: And then we've also come out with these Bible companions, which I love because they're tied to specific books of the Bible. It has a synopsis of Dr. McGee's teaching, and then there are some discussion questions. And oh, my friend, if you ever wanted a resource for a small group Bible study, do we have a product for you? And it's available for free. So it's not like I'm pitching a sale thing. If you need a paper-bound copy, mm-hmm. we can get that to you. We do charge to cover our costs on that. But we really want people to engage with the Bible themselves. And Dr. McGee is such a great teacher to take you along the study of all 66 books of Scripture.
0: Yes, and some other resources. We would encourage you to get on our newsletter mailing list.
1: Yes.
0: And again, if you're new, we want to emphasize something. Dr. McGee basically put restraints on those of us that lead through the Bible. We do not, other than mentioning once in a while that we're listener supported,
1: yep.
0: we never send out appeal letters asking for money. So if you would get our newsletter, you could just go to ttb.org and it's very easy to sign up or call 1-800-65-BIBLE. It will literally take you less than 1 minute and you'll get this beautiful monthly newsletter with teaching from Dr. McGee, prayer requests from around the world, articles from our global team members who are traveling the world. And it's a really great resource, and we hope you'll get it.
1: Yeah.
0: It also includes a very handy bookmark, so you can keep up with whatever passage we're in based on the days of the calendar year.
1: Yeah, and I really like that. And that's another tip if you're new to the program. Yes, Dr. McGee tells you where he's at in Scripture, and he reads verses as he goes through the study. But if you could read that entire passage before the study, you will get so much more out of it. I don't think I've ever read a testimony of a person that said, you know, I took your advice, Steve, and I read it, and I just didn't get any more
0: That's
1: out of
0: correct.
1: It.
0: That's correct. We hear the other a lot.
1: Yeah, yeah. Everybody says, man, yep. that was really a kind of an X factor to get more out of the Scripture and out of Dr. McGee's teaching. So I'd encourage you to do that. And then finally, full circle, sign up for our World Prayer Team.
0: Yes.
1: We don't have a lot of time to go into detail, but go to ttb.org and sign up for that. And you will be able to get an email every day, Monday through Friday, and you can pray around the world with us that the impact of through the Bible would continue and get a testimony of how the program is impacting that particular part of the world. It will revolutionize the way you go through your inbox and hopefully add some fire to your own personal prayer life.
0: And just one last thing, if you're a seasoned listener of Through the Bible, you've been on many trips or one or two, write to us and tell us what advice would you give new listeners,
1: yeah.
0: and we may share that on the air.
1: We would love that. Greg, why don't you pray for us?
0: Father, we just are in awe that you have kept this ministry going for more than half a century, this simple Bible teaching ministry that people just support in prayer and giving just because they love it. And we give it out in 250 languages around the world. This is a miracle, this whole ministry, and we thank you for it. And we ask you now to do miracles in our lives as we open our hearts and study your word. In Jesus' name, amen.
1: Let's open our Bibles to Matthew 11 as we go through the Bible with Dr. J. Vernon McGee.
2: Now back to the 11th chapter of the book of Matthew, the Gospel of Matthew, and this chapter has written over it, my Bible, rejection. He had gone out after he gave the ethic and had sent his disciples out first, and then he went out, and now there's been the rejection. First of all, there was the doubt, even in the mind of John the Baptist. Art thou he that should come, or do we look for another? And our Lord didn't rebuke John for that, but he did send back by these disciples, tell him what you've seen, and he'll know that I have the credentials of the Messiah, of the one who's to establish the kingdom. And you find that back in the 35th of Isaiah, verses 5 and 6. Let me just lift out this. The eyes of the blind shall be opened, the ears of the deaf shall be unstopped. Then shall the lame man leap as a hart, the tongue of the dumb sing. For in the wilderness shall waters break out and streams in the desert. Now, the wilderness didn't break out with water, and there wasn't streams in the desert. Why? He didn't establish the kingdom when he came the first time. But he was the king, and he had the credentials of the Messiah. And that's all that he's saying. Now, he defends John in case anyone wanted to criticize him. Verse 7, and as they departed, Jesus began to say unto the multitudes concerning John, what went ye out into the wilderness to see? A reed shaken with the wind? And by the way, he wasn't a reed.

reeds shaken with the wind. He was the wind shaking the reeds. The pulpit today has become very weak because it will not speak out and tell the truth always. There's the danger today of the pulpit being subject to somebody sitting out there in the pew that doesn't like the preacher or the message tailored to suit a certain group in a church. The message should be given out regardless, and the pulpit should be a wind-shaken reed. And too often it's a reed that's shaken by the wind, by the way, and that's not as it should be. John the Baptist, thank God for him. He was a wind-shaken reed, and he wasn't a reed shaken by the wind. And our Lord continues, verse 8, "But what went ye out for to see? A man clothed in soft raiment? Behold, they that wear soft clothing are in kings' houses." John the Baptist was rugged, and he was a rugged individual. Verse 9, "What went ye out to see? A prophet? Yea, I say unto you, and more than a prophet." Now, he was a prophet, but he's more than that. The superiority of John, actually, over the Old Testament prophets is amazing here. "For this is he of whom it is written, Behold, I send my messenger before thy face, which shall prepare thy way before thee." Now, our Lord declares clearly that he came to fulfill Malachi, the 3rd chapter, verse 1, that he was the messenger. Now he goes on, "Verily I say unto you, among them that are born of women, there hath not arisen a greater than John the Baptist." He's the greatest of any in the past. Now, we sometimes today debate the question of who was greater, Moses or Abraham. And then there are others that like to put David in the list. Well, the Lord Jesus said there'd been none greater than John the Baptist. And I'm sure our Lord would have put Abraham and Moses and David, since he mentioned them so many times. None of them topped John the Baptist. But now notice what he says, "Notwithstanding, he that is least in the kingdom of heaven is greater than he." So that when you come to this period, after our Lord came into the world, and this group he's calling out of the world today, the least, why? Because he's in Christ, clothed with the righteousness of Christ. Now verse 12, "And from the days of John the Baptist until now, the kingdom of heaven suffereth violence, and the violent take it by storm." This has been a difficult verse. This force here can be either internal or external, and it's made it difficult to interpret this verse. The forces of evil from without seek to destroy it. That's true. But also only those who are committed wholeheartedly press into it. That is, they violently want to come in. You see, there is the note of need and desperation. We've already seen that. One young man ran and fell at his feet and says, "Master, I'll follow you whithersoever thou goest." You see, you have these two aspects. I'm not quite clear in my thinking what our Lord meant. I rather think he meant both. He was referring to both of these. Now let me read on at verse 13. "For all the prophets and the law prophesied until John." You see, John is a prophet. "And if ye will receive it, this is Elijah, which was for to come. He that hath ears to hear, let him hear." Now, what is it you're to hear? Well, the Spirit of God, I think, would make this clear to us. And will you listen to me very carefully here? The fact of the matter is that John the Baptist fulfilled the messenger that was to come in Malachi 3:1. But the question arises, if they had accepted Christ at that time, it had been promised that Elijah would come. All right, what about that? Our Lord said that this, if ye will receive it, that is, receive him, this is Elijah which was for to come. I know somebody's going to say to me, well, that means he would establish the kingdom immediately. Then that would mean that John the Baptist would have been Elijah. That's it exactly. Somebody then says, well, how can that be? And I have an answer for you. I don't know. I just know that's what Jesus said. And do you know that he can do things that I can't explain? And there are a lot of things God has done, is doing, going to do. I can't explain them, but God says he's going to do them. And I go along with the Lord.

on this. That this would have been true. In other words, this keeps this argument down today. There are those that say, well, it wasn't a sincere offer of the kingdom if he came and intended to go to the cross and die. Oh, yes, it was. Somebody says, well, if they had accepted him. Well, the interesting thing is they didn't. And these iffy questions are no good anyway. People say, if Adam and Eve had not have sinned, what would it have been? I don't know, because they sinned, friends. That's an if question. And these iffy questions are no good, and they pose problems that don't exist. And there are enough problems that do exist without making up some. Now, will you notice, he goes on to say here, verse 16, but whereunto shall I liken this generation? And this is one of the parables he gave that is loaded, my friend, with biting sarcasm and irony, not to hurt or harm, but to illustrate a great truth. He says, whereunto shall I liken this generation? It's likened unto children sitting in the markets and calling unto their fellows and saying, we've piped unto you and ye have not danced. We've mourned unto you and ye have not lamented. The picture is this, a group of children out playing in the street. And one group says, let's play funeral. They play funeral and they say, no, we don't like that. Let's play wedding. They play wedding and then they say, we don't like that. One extreme to the other. They're spoiled children. That generation was like that, and we have them like that today. Now, will you notice what is said here? For John came neither eating nor drinking, and they say, he hath a demon. John came. He's austere. My, I tell you, John was very severe, and he was out there in the wilderness fasting. Now the Son of Man came eating and drinking, and they say, behold, a man gluttonous and a wine bibber, friend of publicans and sinners, but wisdom is justified of her children. That is, there were those that said, oh, John is too austere. Well, Jesus is friendly. What about him? Oh, he's gluttonous. There are some people in the church, friends, I've learned a long time ago, you can't please them, and you're better off if you forget about them because nothing will please them. They don't like this preacher because he's quite dry. He just stands up there and in a monotone gives his sermon, and it's too deep, and they don't understand it. And then here comes along another one. He pounds the pulpit, and he has a great time, and he's very simple. And they said, we don't like him either. There are a lot of people, you'll never please them, friends, at all. And that was true in our Lord's day. Now, verse 20, then began he to upbraid the cities. Now we've come to a tremendous change. He's the king. He has presented his credentials. He's performed miracles. He denunciated the ethic. He had presented himself. He preached the gospel. The kingdom of heaven is at hand. They had rejected him. He's the king, friends. And therefore, their decision caused him to make a decision. He rejects them. The king always has the last word. Listen to him now. Then began he to upbraid the cities, wherein most of his mighty works were done, because they repented not. Woe unto thee, Chorazin! Woe unto thee, Bethsaida! For if the mighty works which were done in you had been done in Tyre and Sidon, they would have repented long ago in sackcloth and ashes. Now, Chorazin and Bethsaida were two places right up near Capernaum, his headquarters. And he had performed many works there. They had rejected him. He now pronounces a judgment upon them. Now, will you notice, verse 22, but I say unto you, it shall be more tolerable for Tyre and Sidon at the day of judgment than for you. And light, friends, creates responsibility. He never had a ministry or headquarters in Tyre and Sidon, but he did up on the Sea of Galilee. Light creates responsibility. And I think there are degrees of punishment as there'll be degrees of reward, because those that had a glorious opportunity, and many have, and turned their back on him. I sometimes put it like this, and I don't want to go into detail on it, but just make the statement. I do not know what God will do with that man out yonder in the South Pacific on a little island who's never

heard the gospel, who's bowing down before an image. But I said, I do know what God is going to do with that man who comes and sits in a church where the gospel is preached Sunday after Sunday and does nothing about it. That's very clear what he'll do there. And that's the one I'm disturbed about today. Now listen to our Lord speaks of the place he'd made his headquarters, and thou, Capernaum, which art exalted unto heaven. What a privilege they had having the headquarters of Jesus in their city. But they rejected him. Thou shalt be brought down to hell, for if the mighty works which have been done in thee had been done in Sodom, it would have remained until this day. God would never have destroyed Sodom, because if the mighty works he'd done there, why, that city would have made some movement. They had at least turned from their wicked ways and would not have merited the judgment that came upon them. Now listen to him. But I say unto you that it shall be more tolerable for the land of Sodom in the day of judgment than for thee. And friends, this is very strong language, and it ought to make some folks sit up. I would 10,000 times rather be in the darkness of a jungle, never having heard the gospel, than to be an officer in one of our modern churches who has an open Bible and who's never accepted Christ as his Savior. He makes it very clear here. Sodom and Gomorrah were terrible places, but it's going to be more tolerable for them than a place that heard the message of Jesus Christ, and he was there. Now, verse 25, at that time, Jesus answered and said, I thank thee, O Father, Lord of heaven and earth, because thou hast hid these things from the wise and prudent, and hast revealed them unto babes. And Lord of heaven takes you right back to Genesis, if you'll recall, back to the 14th chapter. He's the Lord of heaven and earth. But many wise miss it, and yet sometimes the babes catch it. Dr. Ironside said years ago, always put the cookies on the bottom shelf so the kiddos can get them. The little ones can get them. And if you preach so the children understand it, you can almost be sure the older folk understand it, but even sometimes they miss it. How important it is. Now listen to him. Even so, Father, for so it seemed good in thy sight. All things are delivered unto me of my Father. And no man knoweth the Son but the Father, neither knoweth any man the Father save the Son, and he to whomsoever the Son will reveal him. And this was his way, as he said to his own later on, no man cometh to the Father but by me. Now we come to a definite break and change in his message. I think anyone can see this. Before it had been repent, the kingdom of heaven is at hand. He's now been rejected as the Messiah. These cities have turned their back upon him, and so had Jerusalem. But listen to him, verse 28. He's now turning from the nation, no longer presenting the kingdom. He's now on the way to the cross, and he's giving an invitation to the individual. Listen to him. Come unto me, all ye that labor and are heavy laden, and I'll rest you. Take my yoke upon you and learn of me, for I'm meek and lowly in heart, and ye shall find rest unto your souls. For my yoke is easy, and my burden is light. Now, the burden that he's talking about here, heavy laden, the burden is the burden of sin. Friends, sin's too heavy for you to carry. You'll really get a hernia if you try to carry your load of sin. And I mean, friend, the only place in the world to put your burden is at the cross of Christ. He bore it for you. He invites you to come. Bring your burden of sin to him, and he'll forgive you. He bore it for us on the cross. Then there's that commitment we can make, take his yoke. And that means to be yoked with him. Learn of him. He's meek and lowly in heart. And then there is a rest that comes by being committed to Christ. You don't have to worry about certain things if you're committed to him. You don't have to be everlastingly trying to get on a committee in the church, become an officer, or become prominent, or sing a solo. You don't have to worry about that. Oh, there's so many preachers today.

trying to get on in their denomination. They want an office. And that's not confined to denominations. It's confined to all kinds of organizations. I just quit joining organizations. I got so tired of watching men that are ambitious, wanting an office, wanting a job, wanting to be chairman of something, a president of something. May I say to you, it's marvelous to be committed to him. And then you don't have to worry about the office or the position. Don't have to be running around after it, because he'll put you right where he wants you if you're yoked up to him. Now, that brings us to chapter 12. Now, we'll be able to get our foot in the door of this chapter. At that time, Jesus went on the Sabbath day through the corn, and his disciples were hungered and began to pluck the ears of corn and to eat. Actually, the Pharisees...

0: And here is something I'd have you note that's so important. Before we get involved in this sabbatic argument that he had, they've been arguing it ever since, is this. His disciples were pulling the ears of corn and eating them, and it was the wheat or the oats or barley, and they were taking it and eating it. Now, to pull that was harvesting, and they were doing it on the Sabbath day. But the interesting thing is, why did they do it? Well, they were hungry. Why were they hungry? They were following him. And you remember, our Lord said to that man who wanted to follow, the foxes have holes, the birds of the air have nests. Son of man hasn't anywhere to lay his head, and he also has difficulty eating at times. The poverty that he bore. And they're hungry. That's the reason they did it. And our Lord now is going to defend them. And here is the break. And you have a Sabbath question in two places. You'll find it here on the outside in the field, then again in the synagogue. And these are two places, the inside and the outside, or the outside and the inside. Now, will you notice? But when the Pharisees saw it, they said unto him, behold, thy disciples do that which is not lawful to do upon the Sabbath day. They were harvesting. That's what it would have been called in that day. And I'm willing to go along with that because they did it by hand in that day. And it sure looked like these 12 men going through just pulling it right and left. And they said, that's harvesting. You're breaking the Sabbath day. Now, our Lord defended them by referring to David. And remember, he's in the line of David. And David had done this for his man. And now he's in the line of David. David was the king. I say that he's asserting kingship here. But you know, we're going to have to reserve this until next time. Until then, may God richly bless you.
1: 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The Bible Bus has more road to travel in Matthew. I'm Steve Swetson. I'll save a seat for you next time.

0: Our story on the Bible Bus today is just one step in a five-year journey through the entire Word of God. Come along for the ride, and you'll study both the Old Testament and New Testament, discovering God's great redemption story. Is this your story too?
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3: Blessed are the poor in spirit, for theirs is the kingdom of heaven. Blessed are those who mourn, for they will be comforted. Blessed are the meek, for they will inherit the earth. Blessed are those who hunger and thirst for righteousness, for they will be filled. Blessed are the merciful, for they will be shown mercy. Blessed are the pure in heart, for they will see God. Blessed are the peacemakers, for they will be called sons of God. Blessed are those who are persecuted because of righteousness, for theirs is the kingdom of heaven. Matthew chapter 5, verses 3 through 10.

0: all Scripture is God-breathed and is useful for teaching, rebuking, correcting, and training in righteousness, so that the man of God may be thoroughly equipped for every good work. 2 Timothy 3:16.
1: When the law of God is written in our hearts, our duty will be our delight. 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
4: NBC News Radio, I'm Tammy Trujillo. The death toll's risen to 3 following a shooting near Seattle Space Needle on Sunday night. Mark Mayfield reports.
5: 4 others were injured when the shots rang out during the Bite of Seattle Festival, with the youngest of those victims just 2 years old. Seattle Mayor Katie Wilson says a suspect was taken into custody, although it's unknown what led to the shooting. Seattle police say there's no further danger to the general public related to Sunday's incident. I'm Mark Mayfield.
4: Police in Germany say the suspect in this weekend's deadly attack on Berlin's Pride Festival is dead. That story from Lisa Carton.
6: According to officials, officers shot and killed the 21-year-old man after he charged at them with a knife when they tried to arrest him. Authorities say one woman was killed and at least 29 others were injured Saturday night when the suspect drove a truck into a crowd and began attacking people with a machete near the Brandenburg Gate. Germany's interior minister told a news conference all the evidence points to an Islamist terror attack. I'm Lisa Carton.
4: The conflict between the U.S. and Iran is nearing 5 months, and a new survey of over 2,000 respondents shows that roughly 80% believe the Trump administration has struggled more than expected. Some 2 in 10 respondents of the CBS YouGov poll said the war has gone as smoothly as anticipated, while only 4% believe the administration's had an easier time. When President Trump and Israeli Prime Minister Benjamin Netanyahu launched the campaign in late February, Trump predicted it would take 4 to 6 weeks to dismantle Iran's nuclear and ballistic missile programs. The Odyssey was leaked online over the weekend. A high-quality bootleg copy of the film was posted on X and viewed by millions after a tweet went viral on Saturday. A post on X read, "Someone uploaded the Odyssey full movie on X. Can you believe it?" And that caused a storm of views on a post from a now-suspended account. The film reached over 2 million views within 2.5 hours. The streaming film was eventually replaced with a takedown notice. 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

0: Transportation Secretary Sean Duffy wants to allow billions of dollars in funding to go towards Penn Station, but only if it gets renamed after President Trump. Senator Chuck Schumer says no way.
1: Any bill that renames Penn Station for Trump is dead in the United States Senate. I will block it. It ain't happening, Donald Trump. Forget about it.
0: The directive did not specify what the DOT would want the hub renamed, but it comes after Duffy floated the idea of the name Trump Station last year. Penn Station's renovation is expected to top over $8 billion in funding. In New York, I'm Jonathan O'Halloran.
2: Jaguar Land Rover is recalling over 15,000 vehicles to fix a possible defective rearview camera. Federal regulators say insufficient drain holes could cause water damage and block the camera view when reversing. The recall affects 2021 to 2025 Land Rover Discovery models. Owners can take their vehicle to the dealership for a free replacement camera. Officials say over 100 claims have been filed. A new survey reveals that construction's booming when it comes to wage increases. That story from Rob Martier.
3: An analysis by ADP found that last month pay growth for job changers in construction was up nearly 13%. Median gross pay was over $59,000 compared to $43,000 for all job switchers that month. ADP says the hiring boom for construction workers, along with their increasing salaries, is likely to continue while apprenticeships and trade programs grow. I'm Rob Martier.
2: Corey Heim got to kiss the bricks after winning the Brickyard 400 at Indianapolis Motor Speedway. He finished first in the race after leading 58 of the 160 laps. Christopher Bell, Joey Logano, Chase Briscoe, and Denny Hamlin rounded out the remainder of the top five. Tammy Trujillo, NBC News Radio.
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6: No one knows what he knows. No one can do for us what he can do. There is no one who can quiet my spirit like he can. There's no one who can lift me out of a distressful moment just like that, like he can. No one can enable you to rest in the midst of difficulty that's not going to go away. You can't shake it. You can't run away from it. You can't loose yourself from it. You're stuck in it. How do I live with peace and contentment and joy when it appears to be that we're stuck in something?
7: Has the upheaval in this world left you feeling uncertain and insecure? The byproducts of these grinding fears are stress, worry, and anxiety. Today's edition of In Touch, the teaching ministry of Dr. Charles Stanley, reminds us that Jesus offers to shoulder your cares and burdens for you. Stay with us and learn how to find confidence in the midst of distress.
6: The year was 1944, and I was in the eighth grade. We were in a war, and we were fighting in the Pacific and also in Europe. It was a time of great distress and turmoil in this country. Many things were rationed, food and some clothes and automobiles and tires and all those kind of things. It was a time of great distress because many American young men were dying on foreign shores. It was a time of great stress because people did not know what was going to happen because of all the things we were hearing about the war and how it was going on. And oftentimes people would sit in the evening and listen to the news while they were eating dinner. And it was a troublesome time because oftentimes they'd give reports of where this particular division was and what was going on in the fighting. One morning, my social studies teacher walked into class and laid her books down and picked up a Bible, and she said, "We're going to do something different this morning." And she began to read, and I remember thinking, she's about to cry. And then she told us that listening the night before, she'd heard the news, and her husband was in a particular division, which they talked about. They were in a very bloody battle, and she was afraid. And you know, I don't remember my teacher's name, but I have never forgotten that psalm. And how many times I've turned to it when I was going through some difficulty or some fearful time, I remembered Psalm 46. So I want you to turn to it, if you will, because this is a wonderful psalm of encouragement. And I want to talk about confidence in the midst of our stressful times in life, going through distressful times. And this is a word of encouragement. And the psalmist says, beginning in verse 1, God is our

refuge and strength, a very present help in trouble. Therefore, we will not fear, though the earth should change, and though the mountains should slip into the heart of the sea, though its waters roar and foam, and though the mountains quake at its swelling pride. There is a river whose streams make glad the city of God, the holy dwelling places of the Most High. God is in the midst of her. She will not be moved. God will help her when morning dawns. The nations made an uproar. The kingdoms tottered. He raised his voice. The earth melted. The Lord of hosts is with us. The God of Jacob is our stronghold. Come behold the works of the Lord. Who has wrought desolations in the earth? He makes wars to cease to the end of the earth. He breaks the bow and cuts the spear in two. He burns the chariots with fire. Cease striving and know that I am God. I will be exalted among the nations. I will be exalted in the earth. The Lord of hosts is with us. The God of Jacob is our stronghold. What a wonderful word of encouragement to us. Now, all of us experience stress in our life. And all of us go through situations and circumstances when we think the stress is more than we can handle. And so we will do one of two things when we face stressful periods in our life. And so what I want to talk about in this message today is how to confidently walk through those difficult times that are so stressful, so distressing to us. And there are two ways that you and I can walk through them. And I first of all want to talk about the most natural way. That is, what is the natural way to respond to stressful, difficult, troublesome times in our life? Well, the most prominent way that we choose is to strive against them. And I want to define two or three terms, if I might. First of all, we think in terms of stress. Stress is pressure that we feel. It is either pressure that we feel sort of against us, or we are being tugged and pulled in two different ways. And then there is what we call distress, which is sort of the same thing, except when I think about distress, I think about the fact that that stress has brought me to a place of real deep anxiety and anxiousness in my soul and pain in my feeling. When we think in terms of striving, striving means to contend with. Striving means to fight against. A striving means to put forth a strong effort towards something. And so when we think in terms of striving, the scripture says here, cease striving and know that I am God. Well, what is the opposite of striving? The opposite of striving is what? Resting. That is, if I'm not fighting against something, I'm resting. Well, you say, well, now, wait a minute. How can I rest in the midst of all of this? Well, if I'm going to be able to rest, that means I must be able to trust Him. Well, you say, well, now, how in the world am I going to trust God when I'm feeling all this anxiety and this frustration and I'm feeling all this stress and this pressure upon me every morning I wake up, and how am I going to deal with this? You say, well, cease striving, all right? Then so what? Then we say the opposite of that striving is resting. Well, how am I going to rest? Well, I'm going to have to trust Him. How am I going to trust Him? And this is the key. Now, listen carefully. Don't miss any of this. Here's the reason, and here's the key to being able to walk through all kind of difficulty, hardships, stress, burdens, troubles, trials, difficulties, and at the same time, listen, and sometimes the pressure may be so strong, stronger than you think you could possibly bear. But when you and I learn this lesson, when we put it to the test, when we practice it, not saying that you'll do it the first time just right, when we begin to understand the way He intended for us to live, you know what? It doesn't make any difference what the devil throws at you. It doesn't make any difference how heavy the burdens may appear to be. It doesn't make any difference what appears to be the cause of that stress. God Almighty will enable you to triumphantly, victoriously, quietly, peacefully walk through that stress so that stress does not become distressed, but it turns into an absolutely, listen, indescribable, immeasurable peace and inner quietness that you won't be able to understand. You won't even be able to explain it. You just know that when Almighty God says He is our refuge, He is exactly what He promised. Now, what in the world is this all about? Look at what he says. He says here that we are to know God. Now, let me ask you a question. More than likely, you may be a believer. You've trusted Jesus as your Savior. You know that you're Christian. If I should ask you, tell me, what do you

to know about God. God wants us to know him because he knows that is the heart and the core. That is the real, listen, that's the bottom line of being able to walk through all kinds of difficult and stressful situations, no matter what form it may take, no matter what source it may be. The key, listen, to be able to walk through it victoriously with peace in your heart is to know this God. He says, cease striving and know that I am God. Know that I'm not only your Savior, but your Master and your Lord. Know that I love you unconditionally. Know that the forgiveness of your sin cost me my only begotten Son. Know that I have attributes beyond mercy, but I'm a just God. That I am omnipotent and omniscient and omnipresent. That I'm a loving Heavenly Father, and that I see you as one of my children. I have a will and a plan for your life. I want the best for your life at every situation. I will chastise with you when you disobey me. I want you to understand my ways and how I operate, what motivates me. I want you to know that I have the best in mind for you. I want you to know that when you're hurting and pain and suffering and difficulty, that if you allow me, I will turn that into something good for your life. I want you to understand the principles of the Scripture. I want you to understand my Word. I want you to know those men and women in the Bible and how I worked in their lives. I want you to be observant of me. I want you to absorb me. I want you to be absorbed by my Word. I want you to think the way I think. I want you to know what I think. That's what he means when he says, cease striving and know that I am God. Now listen how God describes himself. Now remember, this is written to people who are going through a very stressful time. He says that the tumult that's going on around you, the threatening of war and so forth, is like earthquakes and tidal waves and war and violence and all these things. Listen to what he says. He says, here's the God you can trust in. Watch this. Verse 1, he is our refuge. He's a place to which I can run. He is my strength when I am very weak. He is a present help. Thank God he said present. And notice what he says, in trouble, that means, the Hebrew means in tight places. When I get in a tight place and I feel the pressure and I feel the stress, he says what? He says, he is a very present help when I'm in a tight place. Then if you'll notice what he says, not only that, but he says in verse 7, he is our stronghold. And if you'll notice twice, he says, verse 11 and verse 7, he is with us. Now, what we have to ask is this. What do we mean by knowing him? We said, listen, not just to know about him, but to know him in a personal way. Now, listen, if you know someone personally, you have a relationship with them. The better that relationship, the better you know them. When he says, cease striving and know that I'm God, the next question is, all right, how do I get to know him? Well, let me ask you this. How do you get to know anybody? Number one, you spend time with them. That's the way you get to know someone. He says, be still and know that I am God. The God you serve, I want you to know that I am God. I want you to know me as God. You spend time with him. And you know what? No one knows what he knows. No one can do for us what he can do. There is no one who can quiet my spirit like he can. There's no one who can lift me out of a distressful moment just like that, like he can. Talking to someone else at times may help. No one can enable you to rest in the midst of difficulty that's not going to go away. You can't shake it. You can't run away from it. You can't loose yourself from it. You're stuck in it. How do I live with peace and contentment and joy and indescribable joy when it appears to be that we're stuck in something? I'll tell you how. When you know him, you can live in anything. Believe me, you can. Listen, I want to make this statement very clear. I'm not saying that you should live in a situation where you are being physically abused in such a fashion that it is dangerous. I'd never say that. I'm talking about those things that other than that. Just because something's tough and hard and difficult. Neither am I saying that you should never walk away from something. If God tells you to walk away, you better get out. God's not going to ever tell you to violate his word. That's the key. He will never tell you to do something that violates the word of the living God. How do I know him? You spend time with him. How do I know him? Here's how I know him. I find out what he thinks. I will never know you till I find out what you're thinking, because that's who you really are. So how do I find out what God's thinking? I get in this book that tells me what he's thinking. Or I listen to a message, or read another book, or something that tells me how God is thinking. How does God think? How do I know him? I observe

what God does in other people's lives. I observe also what God does in my own life. Because you see, one of the ways that we discover what God's like is to watch what He does in our life. And then some time will go by. We will turn around and we will say, God, what are you doing in my life? Help me to understand what's going on. You see, if I become observant of what God is doing in other people's lives, I will learn some things, some powerful lessons. I will learn how God thinks. I will learn what God means when God says, this is what I want you to do. Well, why would you ask me to do that? You see, I will understand who He is and what He's like when I begin to understand how God thinks. My friend, listen, you will never understand how God thinks until this word becomes something that you don't just read to say you read through the Bible, but that you begin to absorb. You begin to look between the lines and say, God, what were you saying? What were they feeling? How did you work in Abraham's life, in Moses' life, in David's life, in Daniel's life? How did you work in Paul's life? How did your son operate? He certainly was not striving. Jesus could walk through the most awesome hardship and difficulty and trial in life. And what? There was this overwhelming sense of inner peace and quietness. You know why? Because Jesus was never striving with His Father. He knew Him. He says, if you've seen me, you've seen the Father. I'm the Father of one. No strife, no contention, no war, no conflict, no striving. He had an absolute perfect relationship. If I'm going to get to know Him, I've got to spend time with Him. I've got to find out how He thinks. And then you know what? If I'm going to know Him, I've got to be able to tell Him how I think. Lord, this is what I'm thinking. This is the way I see it. This is what's going on in my life. I've got to be open and transparent. Then you know what? If I'm going to know Him, I've got to be able to listen. Not just tell Him what I think. Then I've got to take time to listen, to hear Him respond to what I think and how I feel. And you say, well, now, God never spoke to me audibly. He doesn't have to. He's greater than that. Don't limit God to speaking audibly. God knows how to speak. Listen, straight from His Spirit, straight to your spirit, and bypass anything that is audible. He is an infinite God. Be still, He says, and know that I'm God. To know this God is to know, listen, the most important thing I will ever know is to know the God of the Bible. And therefore, listen, if that is the most precious of all knowledge, then I should spend more time learning something about who He is than wasting time, wasting precious, valuable time. Listen, when you and I die, we're going to leave this world and everything that's in it. Everything I've learned that applies to this world won't make a bit of difference. When we and I stand in the presence of God, everything we have learned about Him, everything we have learned in our personal experience with Him, it will all be important for all eternity. What is this life? But listen, it is a brief period of schooling to discover who this God is we're going to spend eternity with. Think about it. Eternity we're going to spend with Him. If you love someone, love your husband, your wife, or someone you love dearly, you could probably say, you know what? I'd like to spend eternity with this person because I love them so much. Well, I'll tell you something. You're going to spend eternity with God, and this is the time to get to know Him. The truth is, if I'm going to live with peace, if I'm going to live without striving, I am going to have to learn, who is this God? What is He about in my life? As I think about, for example, the people in the Scriptures, and this is where we learn a lot about God. Think about this for a moment. Think about where you find Moses. You find him in the wilderness. Where did you find Jesus? So often, up in the mountains, talking to the Father. Where did you find the Apostle Paul? In Arabia, alone, listening to God. John on the Isle of Patmos, banished by the Roman Emperor. Banished to the Isle of Patmos, alone, to be with God. My friend, listen carefully. I cannot tell you. I can tell you, but I cannot tell you effectively enough. The most important moments in your life and my life, the moments that not only help me to understand who God is and what He's like, but the moments that most quieten my spirit, the moments that can cause all the rush and the hurry and the stress and the distress and the frustrations and the fears and the anxieties that absolutely dwindle into nothing. Are those moments in stillness and quietness and allowing my trust level to reach its pinnacle to be able to say, Father, I lay that down. Thank you, dear God, I don't have

0: to handle that. Thank you that you said you're my refuge. You're my strength. You are my ever-present help in trouble. You are my stronghold. You're the one to whom I can run. You're the rock upon which I stand, absolutely immovable. You're the shield to protect me. You're my deliverer in every single battle of life. You know when you and I get our best glimpses of Him? When we get quiet and we get along with Him and we just say, Father, I want you to show me yourself. And even when you've been through a very difficult storm, when you find yourself in great distress and turmoil, if you want to step out of that quickly, here's what you do. You remind yourself, don't strive against this. Just get still. Rest it in Him. Trust Him to handle this for you. Our omnipotent, omniscient, omnipresent God who says, listen, He is my ever-present help in time of trouble. He will enable me to face this confidently, courageously, victoriously, in such a fashion that I will come out knowing Him better, deeper in my love for Him and my relationship to Him, and with a perfect peace that is absolutely beyond comprehension. Now listen, you and I have two choices in life. One of them is not to get rid of stress and distress in life. Have two choices in life. Either I'm going to strive with the things I have to deal with in life, or I'm going to rest with the Lord. Rest them in His hands. It doesn't make any difference what it is. He can handle it. I'm your refuge. I'm your rock. I'm your horn. I am your deliverer. I'm your stronghold. I'm your fortress. He can handle it. So the question today is simply this. Which choice will you make? Will you strive with life and do it yourself apart from God? Will you strive with life even though you're a Christian because you don't know Him and won't take time to learn who He is and what He's about? Or will you just rest it with Him and trust Him? Listen, He can handle anything you give Him.
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0: is David's God. Here's A Moment with Charles Stanley.
1: Well, his faith was what it was all about. Because if he had not had the faith to believe that by the experiences that he'd had before, as he says, a bear and a lion that he had killed, I think facing Goliath would have been a frightening thing. But he faced Goliath with this awesome sense of unwavering faith that he was going to kill him because he was going to glorify God in the process and defend the name of Holy God before all those Philistines. And so I think it was his faith and his experience, and that's the way God operates in all of our lives. He takes our faith, experience, and gifts that he's given us, puts them together, and exercises his purpose and his plan and accomplishes it. And he does that every day through all of us.
0: If you haven't placed your faith in Christ to forgive your debt of sin, then you don't have God's daily help. 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
7: The difference between happy couples and unhappy couples is that happy couples, they have the same amount of fights and disagreements, conflict as the other couples, unhappy couples. Happy couples repair. They come back to it. They talk about it.
8: Well, today on Focus on the Family with Jim Daly, we'll have some really helpful ideas for your marriage so you can be a happier couple. Thanks for joining us. I'm John Fuller.
4: Today we have good news for couples who feel like they're always fighting about the same thing. That seems normal. The key is what you do after the conflict. Do you sit and stew, or do you try to soften your heart and reach out to the heart of your spouse? Today, we're sharing an upbeat workshop on this very topic featuring our own Dr. Greg Smalley and his wife, Erin, who head up our marriage ministry here at Focus. Greg and Erin are the authors of several books, and you're about to hear they are very engaging speakers.
8: They really are, and here now are Greg and Erin Smalley speaking at a couples conference sponsored by Focus on the Family.
9: We all deal with hard times, even with simple things like conflict. And that's really, I think, what God's been working in our own marriage is this really learning how to repair that. Because when we think about conflict, I think that most of us were taught when it comes to conflict that we need to learn how to resolve that, right? I mean, do a simple Google search of conflict resolution and millions, billions of information is going to pop up. Because that's what we imagine when there's something going here, how do we resolve this? Mm-hmm. And the unfortunate part is that we've been taught something that actually is not even true. We hate the term within marriage, conflict resolution, because it sets us up, we think, to fail in a lot of ways. Because there's some amazing research that really explains why that often doesn't work within our marriage. Mm-hmm.
7: So probably the foremost expert in our country on marriage research is a guy named Dr. John Gottman. What he found is that 70% of relationship conflict is about perpetual problems. So they're arguments that never go away and they're not fully resolved. They happen over and over and over again. So 70% of the time we're going to argue about something probably pretty similar to what we argued about last time.
9: Yeah.
7: And so we're going to run through just some examples of what does this look like? What are those perpetual problems? They're things that don't change.
9: Yeah.
7: It's very consistent.
9: Yeah. In kind of two big buckets of this idea of perpetual things that just that they don't ever go away. We just keep dealing with them over and over mm-hmm. and over again. So one would just be personality differences, mm-hmm. right? Erin's an extrovert. So Erin, it's beautiful to watch Erin. She's the way she loves on people and the sheer volume of relationships that she has. For me as an introvert, I always tell people, I only have friends because my extroverted wife has set me up on play dates with other men. So, seriously, she came home one time, she said, hey, by the way, Wednesday, you're gonna have lunch with Fred. I went, I'm sorry, who? Fred, oh, I met his wife, he's amazing. How do you know, do you meet him? No, but she just speaks so highly of him. I'm not having lunch with Fred.
7: And
9: now he's one of my very best friends, so. But it's perpetual because it's not like, in spite of her constant prayer, it's not like tomorrow I'm going to wake up and be an extrovert, right? So that we can have all these people over. Because how many times do we argue and debate if we're going to have people over during the week? Mm-hmm. She's always saying, hey, by the way, so-and-so, last night,
7: yes.
9: so-and-so's going to be over there. I'm like, oh.
7: With three people over last
9: they're
7: night.
9: They're terrible people. Why would you even want them over? So that's not going to change. It's perpetual. We've been arguing about how many nights that we do stuff with others for 31 years.
7: Yeah.
9: So
7: how about the early and late? Like sometimes one of the spouses will stay up, be a night owl. The other one will be an early morning person. And I know for you are the early morning person. Greg will get up and he is just ready to go at 5 a.m. Ugh. I never even roll over at 5 a.m. I'm much more of like a 7 a.m. girl, but I like to stay up late, and that's not going to change.
9: Yeah, we always tell couples, you know, if one of you is late night, one of you early, just at least start off in bed together, just have that time, and then Erin will get up, and after I fall asleep. I remember one time I come down 5 in the morning and get to the bottom of the stairs, and I ram into a massive picnic table that wasn't there the night before. And I'm like, do we have gnomes or what? Where did this come from?
7: You went to bed. I had got this table. I had bought it earlier in the day. It needed to be assembled. So I called a friend at like 10 p.m. and said, hey, you want to come over and help me put this table together? So we did. I was in bed by 1.
9: She has a whole nother life that I don't even know about. Yeah. That's my 1 a.m. friend there. I'd love to introduce you. Yeah. I mean, it can be one of you is very logical. One of you is very emotional. One of you has lots of words. The other doesn't have hardly any words. Sense of humor can mm-hmm. be, man.
7: Pace.
9: Yeah, exactly.
7: I run a much faster pace than you. And thank goodness. What I will say is your pace slows me down. That's good.
9: Yeah. So good. Again, the point is that when it comes to personality, I mean, those conflicts, those disagreements that we get in around that kind of stuff, it's perpetual. It's not like we're going to resolve that. The other big bucket, too, is what we'd call lifestyle differences.
7: Totally. And one of my favorite differences between us is I love to have lights on in the house. Oh. I cannot tell you the number of times, and it's not every light. It's just a few lights, very strategically placed, to create like a soothing mood. Today alone, I think before we left, I turned a light on and you turned it off no less than like 5 times.
9: Because we're leaving.
7: I walk into
9: to come
7: a room and I
9: here.
7: Turn it on.
9: I'm like, why is that still
7: and
9: on?
7: And even leaving, I'm like, Olive, the dog needs a light on.
9: She always says that. I'm just trying to create a mood. I'm like, well, if the mood is utter irritation, you know, then you're successfully creating that mood.
7: I would try to convince him that actually you're wasting more energy by turning it off. Just leave it on. You know, kind of like if you turn a car on and off.
9: It's exactly like that.
7: Yes. Well, there was an electrical engineer sitting in the front row at one of our events, and he came up at the break and he said, actually, Aaron, you're wrong.

0: It's better to turn it off. So now we know.
1: I hugged him.
0: Yes.
1: As painful as an introvert as I was, well, I hugged him. Yeah, I mean, communication, right? Household responsibilities, just the differences. I mean, if you're cooking, man, everything's out and there's mess everywhere.
0: Cupboard doors are open.
1: You know, when I cook, I just love to clean along the way so that when we sit down to eat, you know, it's mainly 90% cleaned up. And so this one time, so we were frying up some chicken or something. I don't remember what we were doing, but we were using her grandmother, seriously, big, huge glass lid. So we finish, and so I take the lid and I go to set it in the sink. And she yells out, "Whoa, don't you run water over that." I'm like, I am 40-something. I'm an adult man. I know what I'm doing. I know how to clean. And so I grab something else and bring it over. Forget that the lid, piping hot lid, is right there. Turn the water on. And it was like an explosion went off. And I told her, probably shouldn't run water over that after all. So, yeah. But even that's a difference. I mean, again, all these things, lifestyle differences, you know, temperature. Do you guys ever battle about temperature in the house? Oh, man. I mean, the point is that's the stuff that we're talking about. That's all this perpetual stuff. We don't resolve that stuff.
0: Mm-hmm. And so couples are going to return to the same things over and over again. And Dr. John Gottman found that the difference between happy couples and unhappy couples is that happy couples, they have the same amount of fights and disagreements, conflict as the unhappy couples. Happy couples repair. They come back to it. They talk about it. And so often couples don't go back. They don't have that conversation of coming back after the fact. They don't sit down right in the middle of it and try to resolve it because hearts are closed. It won't go well. So how do we repair conflict like Dr. Gottman says?
1: Yeah, I love he has a line that says, "All couples argue, successful couples repair." That is really where God has us. Just really, what does that look like? Because we do frustrate each other. We do get into conflict. And just, especially for me, because I think you do that much better. You're better at repairing than I am. So it's really something I've been trying to learn to do. And so we love the verse out of 1 Peter 3:7. So it says, "Likewise, husbands, live with your wife in an understanding way." What I like about that word, understanding, is that it actually, another way to say that word, understanding, is compassionate. So really what it's saying, husbands, live with your wives in a compassionate way. It's all about care.
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1: The essence, the goal that we're discovering around repairing these things, that these perpetual problems, is really, how do we just care that, you know, I blew up your antique, you know, 9-generation lid or whatever. So how do we repair in those moments? And so that's really what we want to talk. You've got some notes there. I'm just going to hit three things that kind of make sense to us as we go to repair this. The first one really is all around, if I'm going to repair something, so something has happened, I've got an argument about, you know, the fourth night in a row that we've had people over, or the lights being on, or the temperature costing us all this money, whatever. So the first thing that has to happen is that, again, whatever, in spite of Aaron, whatever she's doing, I can choose to become humble. Because the great verse in Proverbs that talks about that pride leads to conflict. So much of this perpetual stuff that goes on and how it's hard.

0: hard to repair that stuff is I just get prideful. I think I'm right. You know, the verse that talks about do nothing out of what? Selfish ambition or vain conceit. The beautiful part of that verse, selfish ambition, vain conceit. Vain conceit is when we're excessively proud of our own opinion. That is so me. So often I'm so excessively proud of how I see things or my perspective. Saw this one time. Our son, Garrison, and I loved to watch basketball. We just loved to watch sports together. So it was March Madness. So it was one of those weekends that there are so many great games on. And really, Garrison and I spent the entire weekend in our basement just watching games. We didn't shower, you know. We'd beg Aaron to bring us food. We didn't want to miss anything. It was just one of those weekends. So now it was kind of late Sunday, right? Mm-hmm. And so you came down.
1: Mm-hmm. And I just was checking in with Garrison. I knew he had a big project due on Monday. Hey, son, you've completed the project, right? And he's like, oh, no, I haven't. And so we got into a conversation about just suggesting maybe he goes upstairs and starts the project Sunday night.
0: Oh, there was like a minute left in this game that we were so into. It was a great game. So I said, hey, there's like a minute left. Well, I'll send him up when he's done. And you're being a little hard on the kid. Oh, man. Oh. Have you ever seen one of those scary movies to where the monster thing all of a sudden starts turning slowly, the head kind of goes all the way around? Because that's what she did. And I could swear at some moment, her eyes, like a great white, kind of rolled back, and it was just white. So she's just now locked onto me, and I'm thinking, oh, no. So she goes, Garrison, why don't you go up and start in on your homework? Your father and I need to talk. I was like, no, we don't need to. Really. You win. I was wrong. It's a noob. We're talking. So we began to discuss all of this. And man, it just kept going on and on. Mm-hmm. And what I've learned a lot of times within our marriage is that obviously there's no winners or losers, you know, in a situation like this. But so quote unquote, I often win these things by simply wearing Aaron down. I just kind of win by attrition. She just gets tired. Mm-hmm. And so she gets worn out. She's like, okay, my head is splitting. I don't know where we are. And I'm just going to go. I'll see you up in bed. So Aaron starts to climb our basement stairs. And then she stops, turns around again, looks right at me. And she goes, and by the way, she goes, your mother warned me that this is what you would do anytime we had an argument. And then she just left and kept going right up the stairs.
1: It was like 25 years into our marriage, so I decided that was a good time to share that piece of information.
0: Yes. So how do we repair that kind of stuff? Because that is the kind of stuff that happens. Mm-hmm. So at some point, I have to go off and spend some time with the Lord, really looking for a humbled heart, mm-hmm, instead of a prideful heart. Because as Aaron left, actually her comment really bothered me. Not because I was like, well, that was so disrespectful or so snarky. Like, none of that. What bothered me, was that actually true? Like, did my mother really warn you this is how it'd be? Yes. It was rhetorical,
1: okay,
0: by the way. So
1: my head didn't move.
0: I'm triggered now. So it just bothered me. And again, I love how God shows up, because the next morning, you know, often when our kids would be getting ready and we were out in the kitchen and we had this little Devo. And so I'd just read a quick Devo. And so this one was on that Proverbs verse that just said, pride leads to conflict. And it just was like, okay, fine, Lord, I get it. And so there's just something about just that Philippians 2, do nothing out of selfish ambition or vain conceit, but in what? But in humility, consider others, you know, is more important. So just that moment, what I've learned is if we're really going to repair something, I've got to go off with the Lord, spend some time, get my heart back open, so that we can actually have a dialogue, right?
1: Mm-hmm. So once you have your humble self on, so often I'll just go, what would my humble self do right now in this situation? And it kind of takes me to that place. But then it's coming and establishing a dialogue between the two of you. So we've gotten really good at just going, hey, I really need a repair.

0: you know, that thing that happened, can we talk about it? Are you available? And we like to use the language, are you available to have a heart talk? Because it's indicating, I want to talk about something of the heart, feelings, emotions. I want to offer that. And it's always nice to ask, like, are you available? Because maybe you're not. Maybe you're not there. Maybe your heart's still closed. You're still triggered. You're not ready to engage. And so just asking. And inviting you into that so you don't feel, I know often you'll say you feel like when I don't invite you in, you feel like you're drafted in.
1: Hijacked, I think is the word I use. Yes.
0: Hijacked, drafted, it kind of goes hand in hand.
1: Same thing.
0: And you know, straight out of James 1:19, be quick to listen, slow to speak, slow to anger. And with that open heart, recognizing we're teammates, we're on the same team, we can establish this dialogue and work towards repair together. And so humble ourselves, establish the dialogue, but then simply leaning in and caring about how is your spouse feeling? So often we go logic and we want to, you know, nope, that didn't happen, or it happened this way, or it didn't happen, versus just sitting and listening, like, what are they feeling? And being curious about what happened for them? What was that like for them?
1: Yeah, teamwork, and just that we're on the same team. Mm-hmm. And Aaron is great at that. Hey, can we repair something? Because, hey, we're on the same team here. Mm-hmm. And that makes such a big difference. I remember I was super stressed out. We were selling a home, and the buyers wanted a whole bunch of our furniture. And so on one hand, I was like, cool, because, I mean, we'd had this furniture for a long time. Mm-hmm. But Aaron continued to talk with our daughters about all this stuff then that is an extrovert.
0: And just, you know, dreaming.
1: Just dreaming about all this stuff that we could then buy. And so I'm just hearing dollar signs, and it was just stressing me out, the whole thing. And so this one time, we were just all sitting in our little living room, kind of a couple weeks before we're supposed to move out, and just listening to Aaron and the girls just talk, and they're adding stuff in and stuff we never even talked about, and it just overloaded me. And so I said rather loud, very, very sharp, Aaron, come on, we've talked about this. You gave me your word that you're going to stick within a budget. Like, everything you're talking about, that's like double our budget. Come on, man. And everybody just went silent looking at me because I said that with so much energy. Probably more energy than I intended, but clearly I was triggered. And so they're all just staring at me. Well, Aaron doesn't say a word. She just gets up. She's across the room. She just walks straight at me. And I just remember thinking, the way that she's moving, so purposeful, so quick, right at me, that I remember just kind of leaning back, thinking, it's going to happen. I mean, 31 years, oh my goodness, this, the day is that she's going to smack me upside the head or something. And she came right over and she grabs the sides of my cheeks and just pulls me right eye level to her. And I really have no idea what to think. And she goes, you listen to me. She goes, you and I are on the same team. And therefore, we either will win together or we're going to lose together. I won't spend a dime unless it's something that feels good to both of us. And then she planted this super big kiss right on my lips and then just let go, and I kind of fumbled back. And then she just went and sat down and just kept going, making out her dream list. I will never forget that moment, though. You talk about establishing a dialogue by reminding me that we're, hey, we got this. Mm-hmm. And so we did later on that night. She said, hey, let's repair this. Or I think maybe I even said, can we repair that? Mm-hmm. So as I apologize, but again, I need moments to get my heart back open. I need to be humbled. Mm-hmm. Then we establish that dialogue. We're on the same team. Let's repair this. Mm-hmm. What do we need to repair? And then you're right. Then it's just caring.
0: Because even in that moment, I was sitting there, I'm like, what is happening for him right now? Oh, he thinks I'm going to do something that I'm going to go buy things that he doesn't know about. And I'm like, oh, that's ridiculous. We're teammates. And so being able to recognize something's going on over there, oftentimes we begin taking it personally, and that's when we get triggered. And so it allowed me to just lean in and just care what was happening over there and then give you a big old kiss.
1: Yeah. That rocked my world. What it's done is it's just, again, within our own marriage, it's just such a great reminder for me that I'm not trying to resolve anything. More than anything, this is just an opportunity for

0: for us just to care about how the other felt. And what was that like when I, with all that energy, you know, I did feel a wee bit controlling and whatever. I mean, these are small, quick little conversations. There's bigger stuff that we got to repair. Mm-hmm. And that can take a little bit longer. Holly and I will probably need at least an hour, you know, right? Just really easily. But I mean that, but more than anything, I'm just leaning in, listening to the feelings. I love the quote that says, people will forget what you said, people will forget what you did, but people will never forget how you made them feel. And that's exactly right. Just to lean in, what was that like for you? Mm-hmm. In whatever the situation, all this perpetual stuff is just going to keep happening again and again. We're not going to solve the introvert-extrovert deal. But man, we can care about how that felt when one of us, you're hurt because I've said, I can't have anybody over. I'm hurt because we've had too many people. Whatever it is, that's what we're really learning to do that whole lot better. Mm-hmm. And again, the easy thing for me is just now going up to her and saying, hey, that interaction we just had a while ago, do we need to repair anything? And there's sometimes she's like, eh, I know, we're both tired, we're both hungry, whatever. But there are plenty of times she's like, yeah, that'd be good. And I know what that means. I know my goal is just to go after her heart, hear the emotions, care about how she felt. Mm-hmm. She does that for me. And we're just watching that make such a big difference. Mm-hmm. It's hard. Because again, I get all up into my head and I want to debate. I want to be right. And we're learning how to do that differently.
1: Mm-hmm. Because again, remember, the scripture says, those who marry will face many trials and troubles. How do we do that in a way that we can come back together and repair those trials and troubles if it's between us? Because I believe that is the design.
2: And that's where we'll have to end this presentation from Dr. Greg Smalley and his wife, Erin. And if you're curious, Erin was referring just then to 1 Corinthians chapter 7, verse 28 from the Apostle Paul.
3: Yeah, and it's worth repeating. Paul said, those who marry will have worldly troubles. But as we've seen, healthy couples can grow closer by overcoming those troubles as a team. That's God's design. And we have a great free resource for you to check out. It's called the Reactive Cycle Assessment. It's a 10-minute quiz that will help you identify the hot buttons that might make an argument worse because a core fear has been triggered. It's really enlightening, and I know mine. I mean, I can feel it. Then you got to go to work on how to fix those things. Let me remind you, we are able to research, design, and share free resources because of donors like you. It takes money and talent to create everything Focus offers. 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And we'll also include Greg Smalley's great book called Fight Your Way to a Better Marriage, How Healthy Conflict

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1: This is John MacArthur with more Portraits of Grace. How do you think you would react if someone threatened you with bodily harm? Well, like most of us, you'd probably display a certain amount of anxiety, stress, and maybe anger. Well, let's look at how Stephen, the first Christian martyr, dealt with that circumstance. As Jewish leaders pelted him with rocks because of his faith, Stephen looked up to heaven and said, "Lord, do not hold this sin against them." Stephen reacted that way only because he believed in God's sovereign control over his life and death. In fact, before Stephen's enemies began to stone him, they saw his face like the face of an angel. That is evidence of the supernatural tranquility he experienced by being in the Lord's presence. So if you want a role model for how to handle trouble, look at Stephen. He's a portrait of grace.
2: You are the salt of the earth, but if the salt loses its saltiness, how can it be made salty again? It is no longer good for anything, except to be thrown out and trampled by men. You are the light of the world. A city on a hill cannot be hidden, neither do people light a lamp and put it under a bowl. Instead, they put it on its stand, and it gives light to everyone in the house. In the same way, let your light shine before men, that they may see your good deeds and praise your Father in heaven. Matthew chapter 5, verses 16 and 17.

0: is excellent or praiseworthy. Think about these things. Whatever you have learned or received or heard from me or seen in me, put it into practice, and the God of peace will be with you. Philippians 4:8.
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3: NBC News Radio, I'm Mark Mayfield. The death toll is now 3 after a shooting near Seattle's Space Needle Sunday evening. 4 others were injured when the shots rang out during the Bite of Seattle Festival, with the youngest of those victims just 2 years old. Israeli Prime Minister Benjamin Netanyahu will visit the White House this week as President Trump weighs his military options in Iran. Lisa Taylor has more.
4: Tuesday's meeting will mark the first face-to-face talks between the two since the Iran conflict began in late February. This comes as Trump says he's close to a decision on whether to launch a massive attack on Iran. Netanyahu will also attend the funeral of Senator Lindsey Graham during his trip to Washington, D.C. I'm Lisa Taylor.
3: And former FDA Commissioner Scott Gottlieb says the cyclosporiasis outbreak is actually not under control. He said during an appearance on Face the Nation that while the FDA has done well in tracing the issue to central Mexico and specific farms, the situation remains unresolved. Mark Mayfield, NBC News Radio.
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5: It's a question as old as time itself. Why do good people suffer? Not the ones who've walked away from God or compromised their integrity, but the faithful ones, the ones who've done everything right. Today on Insight for Living, Chuck Swindoll will dive headfirst into this issue as we begin our series, Job, a Man of Heroic Endurance. If life has ever felt not just difficult, but genuinely unfair, if you've ever wondered where God is in the middle of your pain, then you're in the right place. Chuck sets the stage.
6: If you have a Bible with you, I'd like to invite you to turn to the book of Job. If you're not familiar with your Bible, it's a large book just before Psalms, toward the center of the Bible. By the way, it's a good time for me to suggest, if you don't own your own copy of the Scriptures, and I find that more common than one would think, this would be a good time this week for you to go to a Christian bookstore and purchase, I would suggest, the New American Standard Bible, if you want to follow along with the text that I use. And be sure you get the whole Bible, not just the New Testament. And you may want to get a study Bible. It's a little more serious work. It has some helps in the bottom, and then you'll find out where I get all my ideas. You get a hold of a good study Bible, and then you'll begin to mark it, and it'll become your own. One of the great legacies we leave for our children and our children's children is our Bibles. I have my dad's Bible. I have a copy of one of my mother's Bibles. On occasion, it's very insightful to read through there, see the times they were praying for me, among other things. So anyway, Book of Job, let me read for you the first 12 verses of chapter 1. There was a man in the land of Uz whose name was Job. And that man was blameless, upright, fearing God, and turning away from evil. 7 sons and 3 daughters were born to him. His possessions also were 7,000 sheep, 3,000 camels, 500 yoke of oxen, 500 female donkeys, and very many servants. And that man was the greatest of all the men of the East. His sons used to go and hold a feast in the house of each one on his day. That probably refers to his birthday, on his day. And they would send and invite their 3 sisters to eat and drink with them. It came about when the days of feasting had completed their cycle that Job would send and consecrate them, rising up early in the morning and offering burnt offerings according to the number of them all. For Job said,

0: Perhaps my sons have sinned and cursed God in their hearts. Thus Job did continually. Now there was a day when the sons of God came to present themselves before the Lord, and Satan also came among them. The Lord said to Satan, "From where do you come?" Then Satan answered the Lord and said, "From roaming about on the earth and walking around on it." The Lord said to Satan, "Have you considered my servant Job? For there is no one like him on the earth, a blameless and upright man, fearing God and turning away from evil." Then Satan answered the Lord, "Does Job fear God for nothing? Have you not made a hedge about him and his house and all that he has on every side? You have blessed the work of his hands, and his possessions have increased in the land. But put forth your hand now and touch all that he has. He will surely curse you to your face." And the Lord said to Satan, "Behold, all that he has is in your power. Only do not put forth your hand on him." So Satan departed from the presence of the Lord.
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0: When Scott Peck picked up his pen to write his best-selling book, The Road Less Traveled, he began with a three-word blunt sentence, "Life is difficult." When the writer to the inspired book named Job picked up his stylus to write his book, he too could have begun with a blunt three-word sentence, "Life is unfair." Difficult, most of us have learned to handle. But unfair, something kicks in that makes it almost intolerable for us. Our drive for justice overrides our patience in pain. A couple of examples come to mind. You're born Canadian, and you're on ice skates almost for as far back as you can remember. And as you skate along the ice, you are dreaming as this little boy or this little girl with hope someday of making it to the Olympics. You fall more times than you can remember, but in every fall you learn another lesson. And in a period of time, you begin to skate very well. You get a special teacher, and in doing so, you also find a partner who will skate with you, also from your homeland. And the two of you skate along with dreams of being at the Winter Olympics. And then your moment comes. Your names are announced and you slide out on the ice, and then you do a performance, that routine, better than you've ever done it before. And you know when you finish, it was a gold medal performance. Until you see the scores, and your heart sinks. Life is difficult. As you read those numbers, you know that you'll get the silver medal, and another country will get the gold. In a few hours' time, however, you find out that the judging was skewed, and that the competition was fixed. And in fact, one of the judges ultimately would be removed. You didn't know that at the time you hear. When you find out that it's unfair, that's a whole different subject. You can't bear the thought now of not getting what you have coming once you find out that it was judged unfairly. The second example doesn't have as good an ending. You're a single parent and you live 1,200 miles.

miles from a job offer that comes from Houston. And you give thought to moving you and your three children, who are all under the age of 15, down south so that you might get a job working for a company that is really going up. It's called Enron. And you become employed, and you are involved not only in a fine job, but you begin to invest in the stock, and oh, it just seems like there's nothing but flashing green lights. The money is pouring in, and the news is everywhere that this is the company to be a part of. They're even naming the new stadium after the Enron Corporation. Then you begin to hear something at the water fountain. The scuttlebutt around the office isn't very encouraging. You doubt it. You question it. In fact, you put it out of your mind because, after all, your entire retirement funds are there, and your health benefits are there. And it isn't but a few more days, and you get a pink slip, and it's all over. You lose everything. Though you were doing a good job, you moved for all the right reasons, and now there's the threat of losing your house. A couple of days later, you're showering, and you notice under your left breast a lump. You can't believe it. 2 days later, the biopsy shows the physician that you are suffering in an advanced stage of cancer. Oh, I failed to mention, your husband 3 years ago ran off with his secretary, and by the way, they're doing great. Both of them have a new car and fine jobs and no kids. And you now are going to move in with your aging parents, neither of whom is all that healthy. And the home just has 3 bedrooms. It isn't fair. It isn't fair. Welcome to Job's world. Without knowing it, you have just walked onto Job's turf. And to think some people believe the Bible is not relevant. This book to which I invite you to turn represents one of the oldest and best pieces of literature in all of time. Some would date it back to the days of Genesis. Certainly, in light of Job's age, it falls in the category of being written during the days of the patriarchs. Martin Luther once referred to Job with the two words magnificent and sublime. The Scottish essayist, 19th century Thomas Carlyle, wrote, "There is nothing written in the Bible or out of it of equal literary merit." Victor Hugo, the French poet and author, concluded that Job is perhaps the greatest masterpiece of the human mind. Eugene Peterson, one of our contemporary writers, in the writing of the Wisdom books, in paraphrase, says this in the introduction of Job: "It is not only because Job suffered that he is important to us. It is because he suffered in the same ways that we suffer, in the vital areas of family, personal health, and material things. It is not suffering as such that troubles us. It is undeserved suffering." Almost all of us in our years of growing up, writes Peterson, have the experience of disobeying our parents and getting punished for it. When that discipline was connected with wrongdoing, it had a certain sense of justice to it. When we do wrong, we get punished. One of the surprises as we get older, however, is that we come to see that there is no real correlation between the amount of wrong we commit and the amount of pain we experience. An even larger surprise is that very often there is something quite the opposite. We do right and get knocked down. We do the best we are capable of doing, and just as we are reaching out to receive our reward, we are hit from the blind side and sent.

0: healing.
1: That's exactly what happened with Job. Life was not only difficult, life became, for Job, absolutely, categorically unfair. You may not know the story of Job, and so I might be shooting in the dark. Allow me a few moments for a quick and dirty analysis. He's a man of unparalleled piety. He's a man of well-deserved prosperity. He is a good and rich man, a fine husband, and a faithful father. In a quick and brutal sweep of calamities, he is reduced to a twisted mass of brokenness and grief. The extraordinary accumulation of back-to-back disasters are enough to finish off any one of us. Job is left penniless, homeless, helpless, and childless. Standing beside 10 fresh graves on a windswept hill, his wife heaving in sobs beside him, having heard him say, "Whether he gives or takes, we will follow him," she secretly whispers, "Just curse God and die." I have a friend who is in ministry, and I emailed him this past week, told him of my plans to go into the book of Job. He wrote back, warned me about watching out. You never know what happens when you get into books, how often you become the very part of the story that you're preaching on. He also added, "I have a friend who was driving across Texas one night searching for a radio station and tuned into a country preacher who was beginning a study on Job. He had titled his message, 'I can't eat by day, I can't sleep by night, and the woman I love don't treat me right.'" That's Job. And the only thing funny about the story is the title. There's no laughter in Job. Misery and mystery are added to the insult and injury of his experience. As he sits there covered with skin ulcers that are now erupting with pus, swelling his body with fever, and maddeningly giving him an itch that will not go away, there are three friends that arrive. They sit and stare for 7 days and 7 nights without a word. Just imagine. First, they don't recognize him, which tells you something of the swelling and the sores all over him. And then they are at a loss for words. Unfortunately, they lost that loss for words. And when they spoke, they had nothing but blame. "You're getting what you deserve," though they couch it in much more philosophical terms. That was bad enough. But the misery turns to mystery with God's silence. If the words of the friends were hard to hear, the silence of God was intolerable. Not until the 38th chapter of the book does God speak. However long that took, if it were just months, try to imagine. You're the object of your alleged friend's accusations, and the heavens are brass as you plead for an audience with the Almighty. And nothing comes to you by way of comfort. And you have done nothing to deserve such pain. The book opens with a wonderful resume of a good man. Don't make Job into something other than a man. That's all he was. He's called a man. He's no superhuman being. He's no quasi-angel in human form. He's a man. He's just a man. Blessed for sure. But look at him as a person.

was a man in the land of Uz whose name was Job. That man was blameless. Doesn't mean perfect. It means he did not compromise with moral evil. He was a man whose business was handled with integrity. He was a man who was respected by those around him, whether in or outside the family. He was upright, fearing God, turning away from evil. And then the next most important part of him, following his character, would be his family. He's blessed with 7 sons, 3 daughters that have been born to him. By the time the story is told us in the text, they're all grown. This is a grandfather's life at its best, if you will. By now, he has amassed a remarkable number of possessions. Possessions had to do with these 7,000 sheep. The wool from the animals could be woven into fabric, which would be made into warm clothing for the cold winter days. The food would also be provided from them, and that would add to the diet. There were 3,000 camels. I would imagine Job ran a trucking business for the caravans that went from the east to the west, and his camels were for hire. And those camels became for him his own personal transportation. There were 500 yoke of oxen. Don't miss this. That means there were 1,000 of them. 2 yoked together to plow the fields, to cause the crops to be plowed and to be prepared, and the soil to be prepared for the growing of the food. And then there were 500 female donkeys. I scratched my head on that one and wondered why would that be mentioned, and I discovered in my study that in those days, female donkeys provided the delicacy of the day, donkey milk. And I thought, that's a delicacy I would do without if I lived in that day. Over and above that is a wonderful family, all grown. No diapers to change, no baths to give, no carpools, no big meals to prepare, no lunches. No boys with tattoos driving vans showing up and honking out front for the daughters. No daughters with nose rings and tattoos and pierced belly buttons to run around the house. These are all grown kids. This guy is rich and he's got it made, and no one is criticizing because there's nothing to criticize. Vernon McGee in his day wrote this about him. The man lived in the lap of luxury. He was Howard Hughes, John D. Rockefeller, Henry Ford, and the oil men of Texas, all rolled into one. When I read that, I thought McGee wrote that in the 1970s, because by the late 1980s, the closest Texas oil men got to money was when they pumped gas at the Texaco station on the corner. Today, we would say he was Bill Gates, Donald Trump, Ross Perot, all wrapped up in one. Wealthy, good, godly, but not out of touch. You will notice he did have his concerns. His sons, verse 4, used to go and hold a feast in the house of each one on his day, and they would send and invite their 3 sisters to eat and drink with them. Came about when the days of feasting had completed their cycle, Job would send and consecrate them, rising up early in the morning and offering burnt offerings, according to the number of them all, offering up 10 burnt offerings in the name of each one of them, concerned that perhaps, maybe even in their hearts, there had been a little bit of profanity or perhaps an off-colored story that was told in the feasting. And Job was so concerned, not only for his walk, but for the walk of his children. Praying man, trusting man, priestly man, faithful man. What a man. One man writes, no disapproval of this pleasant life is expressed. It is a mark of good fortune, or rather of God's blessing. The finishing touch to this happy scene is the godly parent making doubly sure that all is well. What a man.

0: At the end of verse 5, there must have been a pause. If this were a novel, you would change chapters, have a page go by and move into another part of the story. If this were a film, it would be a slow fade out. You would sit in darkness for a few seconds and then a bright scene would appear telling you you were in another setting at another time. If this were a stage play, the curtains would close at the end of verse 5. Audience was given a few moments to stretch and stand and sit back down for the opening of the curtains as the stagehand had changed it from heaven, from earth to heaven. But there is no such marking in the Bible. You just move quickly from verse 5 to verse 6. Don't let yourself do that. Learn to read the Bible pacing yourself with the emotion of the moment.
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6: Jews for Jesus seeks justice in defamation case. This is Matt Staver with Freedom's Call. Liberty Council filed a petition asking the California Supreme

Supreme Court to stop a frivolous defamation case against the nonprofit outreach ministry Jews for Jesus. An alleged Orthodox Jewish teacher named Ariel Amate claims the ministry defamed him by posting a royalty-free stock photo on its Facebook page. Yet the face was intentionally blurred and included a fictitious caption. But Amate insists the photo associated him with their Christian outreach ministry and caused his employer to terminate him from his dream teaching job. Jews for Jesus argues the case should be dismissed under California's anti-SLAPP law, where lawsuits cannot be used to intimidate or silence others from exercising their First Amendment rights. These baseless claims need to be reconsidered, dismissed, and Amate held responsible for this frivolous lawsuit. Stay informed at Liberty Counsel's website, lc.org.

0: the blessing of the ministry to somebody else.
1: This is the Alternative Broadcast, featuring the timeless biblical teachings from the archives of Dr. Tony Evans. The shortest distance between two points may be a straight line, but when God takes us on a tangent, we need to recognize what He's doing and why. Dr. Evans will help us today as he unveils the lessons we can learn from Genesis 39. Let's join him.
0: We started out with Joseph as a 17-year-old teenager who had a dream. And then we watched him go on a detour in a pit, be sold like a slave, wind up in Potiphar's house. Today, I want to answer the question about the proof of detours. How do I know if I'm on God's detour? How do I know I'm not just unlucky? How do I know that things are just not working out? How do I know that this is a detour God has put me on? So that even though I'm on a detour, I'm on a detour in His will, not out of His will. How do I know that? How do I know that this is not just circumstances in life? How do I attach God to my situation if, in fact, He is with my situation? I want to give you four proofs, if you will, that you're on God's detour toward your destiny from the life of Joseph. Proof number one, that you're on God's detour toward your destiny is that you are being persecuted for righteousness. You're suffering because of good, not bad. Verse 19, now when his master heard the words of his wife, which she spoke to him, saying, this is what your slave did to me, his anger burned. So Joseph's master took him and put him into a jail, the place where the king's prisoners were confined, and he was there in the jail. Why is he in the jail? Because he was accused of a rape he didn't commit. He is suffering for doing right. He said no to Potiphar's wife. She lied on him, got him put in jail. He is suffering. He is being persecuted because he was obeying God. When you are being persecuted, suffering, or struggling, because you are obeying God, your struggle is right where God wants you to be. Because you're being persecuted for righteousness' sake. The word persecution means to be treated in an evil manner. Persecuted for righteousness means I'm being treated in an evil manner because I sought to obey God. The most critical test you will ever face is the test of suffering when you didn't do anything wrong. When you did exactly what God told you to do and you're paying a price tag and it's not fair. Because all you were trying to do was what God said. And you're paying the penalty for righteousness' sake. Joseph is suffering for his faith and he's right smack dab in the will of God. And he wasn't in a pleasant place. Notice verse 20. He was placed in the king's prison and confined, and he was there in jail. The word jail there in the Hebrew refers to a dungeon. Psalm 105 verses 15 to 18 says, Joseph was thrown into prison and his hands and feet were shackled. So he's not just in a deep hole, in a dark place. He's in a dark place with no mobility or limited mobility because Psalm says he was shackled. So he wasn't able to maneuver. He was trapped. And he's right smack dab in the will of God. A lot of people think, because things are going bad, I'm out of the will of God. No, if you were doing right and things are going bad, you smack dab in the will of God. You're just on a detour. So the way you know, number one, that you're right where God wants you to be is you're suffering because you are doing what God wanted you to do. That's number one. Number two, the second way you know you're on God's detour, the second proof you have you're where God wants you to be is God doesn't take you out of it, but joins you in it. God didn't keep Daniel from the lion's den, he just joined him in the lion's den. So God, because he's taking you through a detour, may not cut off the detour, but he jumps in the car. Okay? Stay with me here. Verse 21, but the Lord was with Joseph, extending kindness to him. Verse 23, because the Lord was with him. And where is he? In jail. Because he's being persecuted. So the key

to your situation is not first where you are, it is who's there with you while you're there. God was with him. Verse 22, the chief jailer committed to Joseph charge over all the prisoners who was in the jail, in that whatever was done there, he was responsible. So he got a promotion in jail. So the way God shows up is not delivering him out of it, but showing his presence in it. So the next way you know is when God shows up and gives you a hint of his presence in the middle of a situation he's not yet ready to take you out of. Now, let me take it a little bit further, because you may be thinking, but how do I really know it's God? Okay, here's the secret. Here's the way you know it's God showing up. When he joins you, watch this, a second time. In the early part of chapter 39, Joseph is a slave. He goes to Potiphar's house, and what does Potiphar do? Potiphar makes him head over everything. He's now in jail. What does the jailer do? Make him head of everything. Because the biblical principle is, by two or three witnesses shall a matter be confirmed. The first way you know that you're right where God wants you to be is you're suffering because you're doing right. Doing what you know God wants you to do. And the second thing is God shows up, especially twice. In some way, where you hear his voice, he gives you a little something, something. Number three. The proof that you're on God's detour, even though you've not yet arrived at your destiny. Number three, watch this now. When God gives you a ministry to other people who are going through the same thing you're going through, he gives you people to serve while you're suffering. Watch the story. Chapter 40, verse 1. Came about after these things, the cupbearer and the baker for the king of Egypt offended their lord, the king of Egypt. Pharaoh was furious with his two officials, the chief cupbearer and the chief baker. So he put them in confinement in the house of the captain of the bodyguard, that's Potiphar, in the jail, the same place where Joseph was in prison. So we got two guys who were put in prison with Joseph, who worked for Pharaoh, the king. One is a cupbearer, the other is a baker. So they have something in common, food. The job of the cupbearer was to drink what was being offered to the king before the king could drink it, in case poison had been put in it. Because if poison had been put in it to kill Pharaoh, the cupbearer would drink it first. The cupbearer would die while everybody else would be saying, "Long live the king." Cupbearer, like Nehemiah, was a cupbearer for the king. It was also like a personal assistant. The baker is making all the goodies, making all the cakes and the cookies and all the stuff for the party. So they both have food in common. It says that Pharaoh was angry with them and put them in prison. As you're going to find out, this was a serious charge because one of them is going to have capital punishment. So whatever this thing is that's bothering the king, for him to jail his cupbearer, personal assistant and taster, and his baker must have been a monster, since it's going to cost one of these guys his life. And I think I know what it is. Verse 20. Thus it came about on the third day, which was Pharaoh's birthday, that he made a feast for all of his servants and lifted up the head of the chief cupbearer and the head of the chief baker among his servants. So the king is having a birthday party. So his party is a feast. It involves food. It includes all of his servants, especially his cupbearer and his baker. But he throws them in jail. So what do they have in common? Food. What's at the birthday party? Food. What's bothering Pharaoh? That there is the possibility that there is something that is designed to take his life, of which he has not been informed, and he doesn't know whether it's the cupbearer or the baker who's responsible, so he sends them both in jail till he figures it out. Because they have one thing in common, and that's food. And Pharaoh's getting ready to have a food feast. So when you put two and two together, you wind up with a serious situation that put them in the dungeon.

But watch this now. Who would have thought, who would have thunk it, that two criminals would hold the key to Joseph's destiny? Who would have thought two criminals would hold the key to his detour and ultimately the key to his destiny, which is why Hebrews chapter 13 says to entertain strangers, because you could be entertaining messengers of God unaware. He's not just talking about picking up people from the street. He's talking about people God placed in your path who are going through the same thing you're going through. Joseph in jail, they're in jail. You see, the tendency when you're suffering is to be self-absorbed. The tendency when you're suffering is to think about three people, me, myself, and I. The tendency when you're suffering is, you know, forgetting everybody else because I got my own problems. When during suffering, you are to look for ministry that agrees with your suffering. You ought to look for people going through the same stuff you're going through so you can minister to them while you wait for God to minister to you. See, what we do is we get selfish with our suffering. But God brought these two men, and look at Joseph. Joseph saw that they, verse 6, were dejected. He asked Pharaoh's officials who were with him in confinement, "Why are your faces so sad today?" Guess what? He's worried about their dejection and their sad face while he's in jail. Because one of the ways God moved you through your detours is through your ministry. So if you are unwilling to minister to somebody else, you could be delayed.

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0: Now watch this. The two guys have a dream. Joseph interprets the dream. He says to the cupbearer, your dream means you're going to be released in 3 days. He tells the baker, your dream means you're going to be killed, executed in 3 days. Joseph has a spiritual gift of dreaming and interpreting dreams. That's his gift. He can do that. God gives him an opportunity to use his gift. He helps somebody with their dreams while he's waiting for the fulfillment of his dream. God had given him a dream when he was 17 years old. He's in his 20s now. Years have passed while all this has taken place. Since he's worked at Pharaoh's house and been in prison for a while, years have passed. And he's ministering. Listen, if you want to see God show up in your detour, hook up with some other folk on their detour and be a minister. You don't have to be sophisticated. You don't have to have a college degree or a seminary degree. You just have to have a gift that you're willing to let God use. And he says God is going to use it because he says at the end of verse 8, do not interpretations belong to God. He says, this is a God moment. Don't

the God moment just because you're on a detour. Because the detour is a God moment. God wants to use you in your detours. Noah ministered while he waited for rain. Ruth ministered while she waited for God to change her situation. Rebecca ministered while she was waiting for God to give her a mate. They all ministered during the period of detour. Don't miss your ministry because of your misery. 2 Corinthians 1 says, comfort others with the comfort that you need for yourself. Whatever you need God to do for you, do for some other folk who are in a situation like you. They're jailed up just like you. Because God not only wants us vertical, he wants us horizontal. He wants us connected both ways to love the Lord your God with all your heart and your neighbor. Encourage someone in the same situation as you're in. You remember Dorothy, don't you, with the Wizard of Oz? And see, Dorothy is caught between a good witch and a bad witch. They fight you. And she winds up in a place she never wants to be. Dorothy wants to be home in Kansas. That's her destiny. She wants to be back home in destiny. That's where she wants to go. But she finds out the only way she's going to get to where she wants to go is by going to a place called Oz and talking to a wizard. The Wizard of Oz. So she's told if she will go to the wizard can get her to her destiny. And so they all say, we're off to see the wizard, the wonderful Wizard of Oz. But to get from where she is to where the wizard is, she has to follow the yellow brick road. She got to walk down the road. But we don't know how long this road is. We don't know how long it's going to take to get there. She just knows she has a destiny. She got to get to the wizard in order to get home to Kansas. But along the way, she's going to run into some problems. She got the wicked witch. She got flying monkeys. She got all kind of stuff that's going to be messing with her. And she only trying to get home. But along the way, she runs into a lion with no carriage, a tin man with no heart, and a straw man with no brain. And they form a small group. Form a small group and they minister to one another, they encourage one another, because they all are trying to get to the same place. They trying to get to the wizard. So you and I ought to hook up and say, we're off to see the Savior, the wonderful Savior of all. They hook up with other folk who are struggling too, because they are trying to get to their destiny. One needs a heart, one needs a brain, one needs carriage, one needs Kansas, but they all need the same wizard. Don't travel your detour alone. The first way you can prove that you're on God's road, on the detour to destiny, even though you're in a jail, a place you don't want to be, is that you're persecuted from doing right. The second way is God proves his presence by showing up with little things, at least two, that verifies he's still with you. The third way is you don't carry the journey alone, but you use whatever gifting God has given you to minister to others along the way. And finally, the way you know your detour is the right smack place that you are supposed to be is when God postpones your release. Watch this. He interprets the dream. He interprets the dream of the cupbearer. You're gonna live in 3 days. Baker, you're gonna die. Now that was bad news for the baker, but it was great help for the baker, because when the baker was told he's gonna die in 3 days, that gave him 3 days to prepare that he would not have otherwise had to get ready to meet his maker. Verse 14, only keep me in mind when it goes well with you. And please do me a kindness by mentioning me to Pharaoh and get me out of this house, out of this jail. For I was in fact kidnapped from the land of the Hebrews, and even there I have done nothing that should have put me in this dungeon. He said, look, now I just gave you some good news. So just do a brother a favor. When you get up out of here, up out of here, up out of here, tell Pharaoh who I am.

0: and I didn't do anything wrong. Would you take me to Pharaoh? That's not something hard to ask somebody to do who you just gave life-saving ministry to. He says, remember me to Pharaoh, because I want to get out of here. He says, to get me out of this house. So he was not happy to be there. He wasn't, oh, praise God, I'm miserable in jail. No, he said, I want out. Verse 23, yet the chief cupbearer did not remember Joseph, but forgot him. You are exactly where you're supposed to be when it looks like God has you on the precipice of delivery. When it looks like he's just about to come through for you. When it looks like victory is right around the horizon and it turns left. When God goes left on you, just when it looked like he was going to deliver you, that's proof positive you are right where you're supposed to be. Now I know what you're saying. Why did God delay? There was a specific reason why he postponed the deliverance. But when God brings you to the edge of deliverance and then turns on you, then you're like Martha and Mary. Do you not care? You're like the disciples in the boat. Carest thou not that we perish? How can you be letting me go through this? How can you let me go through this if in fact you care? It looked like it was the right person. It looked like it was the right job. It looked like it was the right finance. It looked like it was a blessing. It looked like, and now it's going left on me. You right smack dab where God wants you to be. Because it says, and the cupbearer forgot him. God, why can't you help him remember a brother? Why can't you put my name on his mind? And it says he didn't remember him for 2 years.
1: 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Sometimes it seems like the end of one detour in life lands us right at the beginning of another. Well, tomorrow, Dr. Evans will let us in on the reason for that as he continues his look at the life of Joseph. Right now, though, he's back with a final word to wrap up today's lesson.
0: Anybody here stuck and you feel like God has forgotten you? But you're being righteous. He's showing you little clues of his presence, and you're willing to use your gift to minister to somebody else, and it still gets postponed. You are perfectly situated, because what you're going to discover are the proofs when God is taking you off the detour and back on the main road to destiny.

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When we all went through the pandemic, I thought of a folk tale where the plague told a prophet that he was going to kill 5,000 people in a certain city. 50,000 people died, and the prophet said, "You lied to me." "No, I didn't," replied the plague. "I only killed 5,000. The others died of fear." Wear a mask if you must, get the vaccine, and stay away from me if you want. But listen, don't let it control your life. God does that, and He does it right well, and He likes you. He's bigger than any pandemic, and there's no perspiration on His upper lip. I'm Steve Brown. You think about that. Share what you just heard with a friend. Go to youthinkaboutthat.com.

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2: NBC News Radio. I'm Michael Kastner. One person is in custody and authorities are searching for one more in connection with a mass shooting near Seattle's Space Needle. The Bite of Seattle Food Festival was underway Sunday night when the shooting happened. This man was nearby.
3: At first, I thought it was like some fireworks. Then I had to really sit and think. Boom. They're shooting.
2: Three people were killed, four more wounded, including a two-year-old who was hospitalized in stable condition. Police are investigating what led to the shooting. House Minority Leader Hakeem Jeffries is pushing affordability as the number one campaign issue heading into the midterm elections.
4: In 100 days, you can vote for an America that is affordable and lower the cost of groceries, gas, and housing. 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
2: Speaking at a campaign event Sunday for Pennsylvania congressional candidate Bob Brooks, Jeffries said, "When you work hard and play by the rules, you should be able to live a middle-class life, a comfortable life, an affordable life, live a good life." After the event, Jeffries told reporters that making affordability a reality involves a number of ideas to lower costs, including ending President Trump's tariffs and ending the war in Iran. The conflict between the U.S. and Iran is nearing 5 months, and a new survey of over 2,000 respondents shows that roughly 80% believe the Trump administration has struggled more than expected. About 2 in 10 respondents of the CBS News YouGov poll said the war has gone as smoothly as anticipated, while only 4% believe the administration has had an easier time. Michael Kastner, NBC News Radio. New testimony is emerging in the preliminary hearing in the case against singer David. More from Mark Mayfield.
5: Prosecutors on Friday presented evidence that included explicit images and text messages between David, real name David Burke, and 14-year-old Celeste Rivas Hernandez before her death. The messages allegedly showed Rivas Hernandez became pregnant at age 13 and had an abortion, and prosecutors say she told Burke the baby was his after he asked. Burke is accused of murdering Rivas Hernandez, whose dismembered remains were later found in the trunk of a Tesla that investigators say belonged to him. It's expected that today will be the last day the testimony is heard before the judge decides whether there is enough evidence for him to stand trial.
2: The federal government is pushing to reauthorize funding for the renovation of Penn Station, but with the caveat of a name change attached to it. More from Jonathan O'Halloran.
6: Transportation Secretary Sean Duffy wants to allow billions of dollars in funding to go towards Penn Station, but only if it gets renamed after President Trump. Senator Chuck Schumer says no way.
7: Any bill that renames Penn Station for Trump is dead in the United States Senate. I will block it. It ain't happening, Donald Trump. Forget about it.
6: The directive did not specify what the DOT would want the hub renamed, but it comes after Duffy floated the idea of the name Trump Station last year. Penn Station's renovation is expected to top over $8 billion in funding.
2: Jaguar Land Rover is recalling over 15,000 vehicles to fix a possible defective rear-view camera. More from Lisa Carton.
8: Federal regulators say insufficient drain holes could cause water damage and block the camera view when reversing. It impacts the 2021 through 2025 Land Rover Discovery models. Owners can take their vehicle to the dealership for a free replacement. Officials say over 100 claims have been filed so far.
2: Michael Kastner, NBC News Radio.
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11: 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And so you'll understand in Joshua chapter 20, there you see a glimpse of the character of your Heavenly Father.
10: Many Bible teachers today, thankfully,

0: 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Words spotlighting our powerful and awesome God are diluted, and they're presented as collections of stories that are irrelevant to life in 2026. We thank you for joining Dr. Michael Youssef for leading the way. And today, a deep dive into the book of Joshua and words highlighting the forgiving heart of the Heavenly Father. 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
1: You could not have heard me for very long without hearing me making references to my early childhood and my boyhood, and the fact that I was quite a mischievous little fella. And for my mischievous deeds, I received a little bit more than my fair just reward from my father. My father believed in one form of justice, his. Mercy was only administered on few occasions at the insistence of my mother. And so you can understand my ardent desire that whenever I got into mischief, I wanted to run as far away from my father as possible, especially if he saw me. Now, if he had not seen me, you can understand also my ardent desire to try to beg, bribe, and plead with my siblings not to tell him. Suffice it to say that at the age of 11, I changed schools without telling my father. And he had to find out the hard way. I was what you would call full of initiatives since I was a little fellow. I really was. That's the nice way to put it. But the point I'm trying to make is beyond this, is that I did have a boyhood friend, and my boyhood friend got into some trouble, not as much and as many times as I did, but he got into some of the trouble with me. And what used to really confuse me, and has confused me for a long time, is that when I got into trouble, I ran away as far as I could from my father. But when he got into trouble, he ran to his father. And I couldn't understand that. That was very confusing to me. Then I committed my life to Christ, and I began to develop intimacy with my Heavenly Father. And I began to know my Heavenly Father. And I realized that my friend had a relationship and developed that relationship with his earthly father that is more akin to what my relationship and our relationship with our Heavenly Father ought to be and should be. I want you to listen very carefully. Now that I have been in the ministry and have seen and talked to countless number of people, I have come to the conclusion that there are basically two types of people. There are those who were like me when I was a boy. Whenever they get into sin and rebellion against God, whenever they come under conviction, they run away from God. And then there are those who have learned that whenever they get into sin and rebellion, they immediately run and ask for forgiveness and repent of their sins. They run to their Heavenly Father. You say, how come? Well, you see, it all depends on your view of your Heavenly Father. If you view the Heavenly Father to be arbitrary and to be vindictive and to be angry and in response to my faults, if your view of your Heavenly Father as the one who just cannot wait for you to come to him and ask for forgiveness and he'll let you have it, and therefore you'll foolishly run away from him.

Or do you see your Heavenly Father as the God of mercy and the God of grace and the God who's full of compassion, who longs for you and for me to come to Him in repentance and seeking His forgiveness? It all depends. But here's the problem. Listen to me very carefully. There are many people who equate their relationship with their Heavenly Father based on their relationship with their earthly fathers. Big mistake. Big mistake. Listen to me. Whether your earthly father was gentle or harsh, whether your earthly father is kind or not, whether your earthly father strong or weak, whether your earthly father is merciful or not, whatever your relationship with your earthly father, whether it is good or bad, do not equate that relationship with the Heavenly Father. Amen. There is only one way that you can know what your Heavenly Father is like, and that's in His Word. There is only one manifestation of what your Heavenly Father is like, and that is His Son, the Lord Jesus Christ. There is only one source from which you can understand and how to relate to your Heavenly Father, and that's the Bible. And so you'll understand in Joshua chapter 20, there you see a glimpse of the character of your Heavenly Father, a glimpse of the merciful Heavenly Father. Turn to it with me if you haven't already. Joshua chapter 20. We saw how God supernaturally provided for His people. We saw how God supernaturally crossed them over the river of impossibility. We saw how supernaturally the impenetrable walls of Jericho crumbled before them. We saw how God compassionately helped them deal with sin and repent and turn to Him. We saw how supernaturally God gave them victory over powerful enemies. We saw how God divided the land of promise between them. We saw how He rebuked them when they were slack in not claiming the inheritance that He provided for them. And here in chapter 20, God instructs them to exercise justice, to exercise mercy, and to exercise compassion. How? By building 6 cities of refuge. This is not a new idea that God said, hey, by the way, now you divided the land among you, now start building 6 cities of refuge. No. This was actually given to them back in the book of Exodus. God told Moses to establish cities of refuge. And we're going to see why and the significance of that in a minute. In Exodus chapter 21, and then it was detailed of what to do in the book of Numbers chapter 35 and in the book of Deuteronomy chapter 19. And so here's the question. Why would God stress the importance of building these cities of refuge 4 times in the scripture? 4 times. The answer. Because God wanted to stress the sanctity of human life. God wanted to impress upon them the value that they must place on every life. God wanted to emphasize the seriousness of taking another's life, even if it is by accident. Let me give you the background very quickly so you can track with me. The law required life for life. When somebody deliberately takes someone's life, that life must be lost because to emphasize the value of life. But then the problem came if you get 2 guys out in the forest and they were cutting woods, and then all of a sudden an axe flew from one's hand, hit the other guy, and he died. What's the answer then? Well, according to the law of God, this person who is unintentionally committed manslaughter should not die. But the danger, of course, is you get the next of kin and a brother or uncle or somebody says, I don't care, intentional, unintentional, I'm going to kill him. I am going to take revenge and I have the law on my side. And so God, the God of justice, the God of mercy, the God of compassion, the God of grace, told Joshua to build 6 cities throughout the land of Israel, 3 on each side of the River Jordan. What is the purpose? What purpose would these cities serve? They were to be cities in which a man who committed

committed unintentional manslaughter would run and find refuge. But that's not all. The road to these cities of refuge must be in excellent condition, but that's not all. The crossroads to these cities of refuge must be well signposted and well marked, but that's not all. The direction to the cities of refuge must be very clear, and signs that says refuge, refuge, refuge, but that's not all. There were runners along the road who were posted in order to guide the fugitive to the city of refuge, to the nearest one. There were there, these runners would help the fugitive to run into the gates of the city of refuge. These runners were there to guide the person into the right place. These runners were to point the direction to the city of refuge. These runners were to support that person along the way until he reaches the city of refuge. And then when the fugitive arrives, presumably breathless, without wasting a word, he will present his case to the city elders who form the court of the city of refuge. And the court will make a provisional decision, a snap decision, to give him an asylum until the time for a proper trial is set. And if the manslayer is acquitted of premeditated murder, then he must live inside the city of refuge until the high priest had died. After the death of the high priest, that person goes back to his home, goes back to his city, goes back to his community, and he functions as a citizen. You say, wait a minute, Michael, I understood all of that. I understood everything you said, except that business about the high priest dying. Why is this man be set free only at the death of the high priest? Listen carefully, please. Because the high priest's death is the only ransom for the manslaughter charge. The death of the high priest was the only redemption for the guilty charge. The death of the high priest was the only atonement for that man's sin. The death of the high priest was the only satisfaction to the justice system. Now, if you haven't got the picture by now, you will in a minute. If you haven't begun to shout inside of you, I hope you're going to shout outside of you when you get the picture cleared for you. Amen. Listen carefully. You and I are the guilty ones. We're born with guilt. We're born with sin. We inherited sin of Adam. And therefore, the word guilty was written all over us. We were guilty of breaking the law of God. We were guilty of living for self. We were guilty of ignoring and snubbing a holy and righteous God. We were guilty of insubordination and disobedience to the living God, the Creator God, and the Redeemer God. Whether we did this out of knowledge or out of ignorance, it makes no difference. Whether we did this deliberately or not, it makes no difference. The courts of heaven has convened and said, guilty as charged. You're born with sin. You're alienating yourself. You're born alienated from the Father. And the courts of heaven declared us all guilty. Not one of us that was not born guilty. Oh, but then some runner along the road, he told us where to find the city of refuge. Some runner along the road told us that we can find the place of refuge, that we can find relief from guilt, that we can find escape from the grip of sin, that we can find escape from the judgment of sin, that we can be those forerunners. Those runners have told us where the city of refuge is. They told us who the city of refuge is. And now, after we come to the city of refuge, we come to receive atonement. We receive forgiveness and receive restoration and healing. When we came to the city of refuge, we were set free, not only from sin, but the wages of sin. Amen. Amen belongs here. Amen. Amen. Amen. You see, because the great high priest already died on the cross for us, we therefore

became redeemed. And now you and me are the runners. Now we are the ones who would point the way to the city of refuge. We are the runners who help others to find escape from death and from judgment and from the wrath to come. We are the runners who help others to find escape from eternal death, because that is the call of God upon us. And when a repentant sinner comes in and discovers that the great high priest, not just any high priest, but the great high priest, died on the cross for them, that by the death of the great high priest, that they have been set free, that by the death of the great high priest, he satisfied the claims of the courts of heaven and our behalf, that by the death of the great high priest, the ransom was paid for every repentant individual, regardless of his age, regardless of his color, regardless of his background or her background, regardless of where they come from, that the death of the high priest, the great high priest, was the only provision that God gave us for pardon and restoration and reconciliation with him. That by the death of the great high priest, we have been set free from sin and the condemnation of sin and the wages of sin and the curse of sin. In the death of that great high priest, we've been given eternal life and a new life in Christ. Amen belongs here. Amen. You see, that is why the psalmist in Psalm 46, verse 1, he looks forward through the eyes of faith and he sees Christ coming into the world. He says, God is our refuge and strength and a very present help in time of trouble. And that is why the Apostle Paul can look back at the cross of Jesus Christ and the resurrection from his death. And in Romans chapter 8, verse 1, could say, therefore, there is now no condemnation for those who are in Christ Jesus. And that is why the writer of the epistle to the Hebrews, he speaks to us in chapter 6, verse 18, and says, having fled for refuge in laying hold of the hope set before us. No one who is in Christ Jesus, who have taken his or her refuge in Jesus and the shed blood of the great high priest, should ever be afraid of the judgment to come. Now you notice I did not say nobody in the church or member of the church should be afraid of the judgment to come. No, I didn't say that. Amen. I did not say no one who belongs to a denomination or a membership of a local church should not be afraid of the judgment to come. I didn't say that. I only said those who took refuge where? In Jesus. They should not fear the judgment of God until they come and take refuge in Jesus. And if you've never done that, you can do that today. You can do that today. In fact, I can tell you on the authority of the Word of God that those who are in the church but have never taken refuge in the shed blood of Jesus Christ should be afraid the most. Why? Because they're going to be judged more severely than those who have never heard. Hear me right in this one. The church is not a city of refuge. I know some people teach that, but the church is not the city of refuge. The church is a signpost that is pointing the way, saying, go to the city of refuge. Go to Jesus. The church is a big sign that says to everyone who would walk through its doors, flee to Christ. Take refuge in Christ. Turn to Christ. Repent to Christ. Turn to him, for he alone can give you refuge from sin and the power of sin. And only when you flee to Jesus, the great high priest who died and rose again, will you find forgiveness and relief from guilt and sin. Will you have peace in the midst of troubled times? Will you have power over sin? Will you have hope unending? Will you have eternal life with him forever? And so, my beloved friends, the question is this. Which direction do you run?

0: when you are convicted of sin? Do you do what I did as a boy and run away from your Heavenly Father, stay away from the church, stay away from fellowship, stay away from others, stay away from anybody who bring you under conviction? Or will you run to Him? He would welcome you with open arms. Do you run away from Him or do you run into Him? He is your only refuge. He is the great high priest who not only died, but He rose again. Let me speak to those of you who have known Jesus for many years, but you've been sitting on your hands. You've received salvation, you received forgiveness, but then you look around and you see people are so desperate. They're desperate to find the city of refuge. And instead of you being a runner, you stayed silent. You know where forgiveness, restoration, and healing is? But you never point away. So let me ask you, will you become a signpost pointing people to the only one who can give them refuge? Are you a runner along the way, or have you abandoned your post? Please, God, that you would never rest until you answer that question between you and God. Lord, make me a signpost that leads others to the city of refuge. For there's only one who's the refuge, and His name is Jesus. You see, Satan loves to keep you down in your sin, in your addiction. He loves to convince you that those chains cannot be broken. But I am here to tell you the Word of God says otherwise. That when you run to the city of refuge, when you run to Jesus Christ, He will set you free.
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1: Imagine stepping into a real-life Middle Earth. That's exactly what about 750 Tolkien fans experienced when they gathered in a Czech Republic forest to reenact The Hobbit's famous Battle of the Five Armies. It made quite a spectacle. It happened earlier this summer when hundreds of people arrived in the Central European nation dressed in medieval-like armor and carrying padded swords and spears so that nobody got hurt. If you can't picture this, just think of a Civil War reenactment, but for Tolkien fans. Attendees marched in order, wore detailed homemade costumes, and playfully fought hand-to-hand combat. They say they had one goal: to enjoy one another's company. For outsiders looking in, what Christians do every week may also seem like a spectacle: gathering to worship, learning from God's word, fellowshipping together. But it's more than a common interest. We are united together in the Lord Jesus Christ. I'm David Wolin at haventoday.org.
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4: God is not going to allow evil to corrupt His creation forever. What is God's final solution to evil? We'll find out today, right here on Messianic Perspectives. Shalom, and welcome to Messianic Perspectives, a daily program where we look into the scriptures from a distinctive first century Jewish point of view. I'm Liz Aiello. Today, Pastor Al Runge answers the question, what is God's final solution to evil? With a study from Daniel 9. I'll be back at the close of the program to tell you about our special offer. And now, with today's installment, here is Al Runge.
5: Thank you for letting me come back into your homes and to share with you the wonderful message of our Messiah, Yeshua, Jesus as we know him. And also, I want to bring to you a message that has been exciting for me. It is about God's final solution to evil. I've been reading to you at each of these messages from Daniel 9, verse 24 and 27, and I want to do this again in order that it might seep down deep into your understanding. 70 weeks are determined for your people, that is Daniel, your Jewish people, and for your holy city, Jerusalem, to finish the transgression, to make an end of sins, to make reconciliation for iniquity, to bring in everlasting righteousness, a seal of vision and prophecy, and to anoint the most holy. Know therefore and understand that from the going forth of the command to restore and build Jerusalem until Messiah the Prince, there shall be 7 weeks and 62 weeks of years. The street shall be built again and the wall, even in troublesome times. And after the 62 weeks, Messiah shall be cut off, but not for himself. And the people of the Prince who is to come shall destroy the city and the sanctuary. The end of it shall be with an invasion or flood, and until the end of the war, desolations are determined. Then he shall confirm a covenant with many for 1 week, but in the middle of the week, 3.5 years later, he shall bring an end to sacrifice and offering. And on the wing of abominations shall be one who makes desolate, even until the consummation, which is determined, is poured out on the desolate. So in Daniel 9, 24, 27, we've told you there are five periods of time recorded here. The prophet Daniel starts at the end, after 70 weeks, 70 weeks of years, God shall end the transgression and bring in everlasting righteousness. Hallelujah. The second period of time is the beginning when the edict was given. That is to rebuild the second sanctuary and Jerusalem in troublesome times under Nehemiah. The third period of time says that 62 weeks later, after the 7 weeks of years, which totals 483 years, the Messiah will come and he will be killed, but not for himself. That's an important phrase. The fourth period of time is after the death of the Messiah and the destruction of the city of Jerusalem and the second temple by Titus the Roman prince. There will be a determined time of desolations, which has lasted for over 19.

1400 years, desolation of the land of Israel. Fifth, the prophetic clock starts ticking again for Israel for 7 years when the Antichrist shall make his appearance on the world scene. He'll make a covenant with Israel, allowing them to rebuild their temple and start sacrifices again. But in the middle of the week, or 3.5 years later, he breaks his covenant with Israel, sits in the temple demanding worship. Now, the first century Christians expected the coming of the Messiah because of the prophecy of Daniel. We pointed out the purpose of the Messiah's death was not for himself, but for us. Isaiah the Jewish prophet wrote in Isaiah 53:8, "For he was cut off from the land of the living, for the transgressions of my people he was stricken." Daniel also predicted that after the Messiah would be killed, a prince of the people would come and destroy the second sanctuary and the temple. Titus was that prince, who later became the emperor of Rome. The ancient Roman historian Dio Cassius reported what happened. Finally, 4 months after the Romans had begun this attack, he wrote, "Titus ordered the second temple razed to the ground. The day is the ninth of Av, the same day on which the first temple was destroyed. But at the time, it was a horrible disaster. Hundreds of thousands of people died. Many more were enslaved. There were so many Jewish slaves flooding the market after the great revolt that you could buy a Jewish slave for less than the price of a horse. Israel was in despair." So that this was a terrible time for Israel. Now, here's something I caught from a rabbinic website. Why do they think that the second temple was destroyed? Well, the Talmud mentions this, that it was destroyed because of the senseless hatred of one Jew for another. What is the antidote to this problem, which is so rampant in the Jewish world today, the rabbi wrote? The answer is that Jews have to come to love their fellow Jews. There is no hope for the Jewish people until all learn how to communicate with each other and respect each other, regardless of differences. Now, to be consistent, Judaism, which recognizes differences among Jewish people, they should recognize the right of a Jew to believe that Jesus is the Jewish Messiah without them insisting that he give up his birthright as a Jew. If the coming of the Messiah depends on all the Jews coming to love one another, I want to say this, in all respect, he will never come. If it depends on our good behavior for the Messiah to come, he'll never come. But he will come back the second time on God's timetable. In fact, Jesus said, "In such an hour as you think not, the Son of Man comes." We want to focus on the statement of Daniel 9:26. "Until the end of the war, desolations are determined." This is a period that the prophetic clock of Israel stopped. It's during the time of the desolations of the land. So there is a break. Now, Jesus gave the answer to why the desolations were allowed to come to the land in Matthew 23, verse 37 to 39. You know, he loved the Jewish people. He told the woman of Samaria, "Salvation is of the Jews." He was never, ever ashamed of being a Jew, nor did he ever deny it. He was the Messiah of Israel. He cried, he wept, he said, "Oh, Jerusalem, Jerusalem, the one who kills the prophets and stones those who are sent to her. How often I wanted to gather your children together as a hen gathers her chicks under her wings, but you were not willing." That's the reason. They were not willing. They were prejudiced against him. And then Jesus said, "See, your house is left to you desolate. For I say to you, you shall not see me anymore until you say, 'Blessed is he who comes in the name of the Lord.'" Now, I don't believe that the reason Israel has gone through so much trouble by their enemies was because of what their ancestors had done. But you know, without our King, without our Messiah, to lead us and protect us, we're open to the enemies of Israel. The rejection of the Messiah was by a few leaders of Israel. And this was predicted because God

0: knew their unwilling heart. Listen to Isaiah 49, verse 7. Thus saith the Lord, the Redeemer of Israel, their Holy One, to him whom men despises, to him whom the nation abhors, to the servant of rulers, kings shall see and arise, princes also shall worship because of the Lord who is faithful, the Holy One of Israel. See, it's a prediction that this Messiah would bring salvation to the Gentiles, and he certainly has done that. Now, God has already determined the duration of the desolations of the land, but that time is not mentioned or revealed to us. In Acts 1, verse 6 to 8, therefore, when the Jewish disciples had come together with the resurrected Jesus, they asked him, Lord, will you at this time restore the kingdom to Israel? And he said to them, it is not for you to know the times or seasons which the Father hath put in his own authority. Jesus did not deny that Israel would one day be restored to God's kingdom, but the timetable was not given to his disciples. Rather, we were told to be witnesses of Jesus throughout the world. At that time, the disciples did not understand the messianic ministry to Gentiles, although it was predicted in Isaiah 49:6. God said, I will give you as a light to the Gentiles, that you should be my salvation to the ends of the earth. At first, the Jewish disciples were only able to see Israel as God's people. They felt at the time that Gentiles could not enter into the blessings or promises of God unless they became Jews. It took a while for them to see that salvation is to the ends of the earth. In fact, Paul spoke of the fact that God opened the door of salvation to the Gentiles. Praise be his holy name. Well, I do not know whether I'm speaking to a Jew or to a Gentile, to a believer or an unbeliever, but I trust you'll take time to think all these things through. And hopefully through the work of God's Holy Spirit and the reading of God's word, you'll come to see how important it is to believe in the Lord Jesus Christ, because he is the only way into the forgiveness of sins and eternal life. This is what our Jewish Bible taught. This is what Jesus did for us. What a shame to neglect this wonderful salvation because of some prejudice. I trust you will yield to Jesus, and you will honor and worship him because he's God's eternal Son. God bless you. In Jesus' name, amen.
1: 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I'm Liz Aiello. 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
3: Welcome to Breakpoint, a daily look at an ever-changing culture through the lens of unchanging truth. For the Colson Center, I'm John Stone Street. In recent days, a handful of public figures and popular podcasters have made a claim that Islamic regimes have been historically, quote, very kind to Christians. Those who make this claim are either willfully ignorant or they're advancing an agenda, because the historical record on this fact is certainly not ambiguous. For example, the claim that relations between Islam and the Christian world were peaceful for 500 years until the First Crusade is just plain false. Muhammad died in 632. By 732, Islam had already taken the Holy Land in North Africa from the Christian Byzantine Empire. It had also conquered Spain and advanced into France a few hundred miles from Paris. After taking additional land in southern France and establishing bases in the Alps, Muslims then launched raids into Germany. They sacked the outskirts of Rome. They took control of Sicily. In 1071, they defeated the Byzantines and took control of most of modern Turkey. 24 years later, the Byzantine emperor asked the Pope for help. That's what led to the First Crusade. Christians in these conquered territories were treated as dhimmis, second-class citizens, who were required to pay the jizya, a special tax and sign of submission that was often accompanied by ritual humiliations. Failure to pay the tax could result in death or enslavement or the destruction of the local church building. No public displays of Christianity were allowed, including the ringing of church bells or even praying aloud in one's own home if it was within earshot of a Muslim. No new churches could be built. No old churches could be repaired without permission, and that was rarely given. Criticism of Islam and evangelizing Muslims was strictly forbidden. In court, a Christian's testimony was worth less than a Muslim's. Christians could not have authority over a Muslim or have a house taller than the house of a Muslim. They could not bear arms or ride a horse. At times, they were even forced to wear distinctive clothing. Another claim that's made is that Muslim rulers protected Christian holy sites and repaired them when they were damaged. Again, nothing could be farther from the truth. Typically, important Christian holy sites were converted to mosques to show the victory of Islam. The most prominent example, of course, is Hagia Sophia in Istanbul, the largest church in Christendom for over 1,000 years. When the city fell to the Turks, it and other churches were desecrated and converted into mosques. An exception was the Church of the Holy Sepulchre in Jerusalem, perhaps because it was such a major pilgrimage site and it generated so much revenue for the caliph. However, in the year 1009, Caliph al-Hakim destroyed it. It lay in ruins for decades until his successor allowed the Byzantines to rebuild it, likely again to collect the pilgrimage revenues. 800 years later, the church was severely damaged by fire. Local Christians blame Muslims, but the official story is that it was caused by a candle or an oil lamp. The Ottomans did allow it to be repaired, but only using Christian funds that were donated from overseas. They did not pay for the repair. The same violence, of course, against Christians at the hands of Muslims continues today, with abductions, forced marriages, murders, arson of churches, and oppression of Christians in places like Pakistan, in Egypt, and even increasingly in Europe. There's a prohibition against churches in Saudi Arabia and other Muslim countries, and of course the ongoing slaughter of Christians by Islamists in Nigeria, not to mention elsewhere in Africa. So no, Islam has not been kind to Christians, not even close. The only reason that many make this claim is to make the occasional anti-Christian acts by Israelis look worse than it is. But there's really no comparison here. Christians in Israel have many more rights and more freedoms than in any Muslim country, including in all of history. To claim otherwise is simply to ignore reality. For the Colson Center, I'm John Stone Street with Breakpoint.
0: Everyone should be quick to listen, slow to speak, and slow to become angry. James chapter 1, verse 19.
4: Welcome to today's encouragement from Our Daily Bread. Words That Honor God was written by Karen Huang and read by Tony Collier.
0: My friend Alex, a book editor, checked his inbox, anticipating an angry email from an author. He'd been working with a prominent business leader on the client's manuscript for months. Unexpectedly, the publisher had decided to halt the publication of the book due to company problems. After emailing the author the bad news, Alex braced himself. A week later, a reply came. I didn't answer right away because I wanted to think first about my words and how to respond, the author wrote. He expressed disappointment.

0: then calmly stated how he thought the publisher could have handled the issue. The author's wise, measured response left a deep impression on me. His behavior reflected what the Bible says our communication should be like, especially when we're angry. The Apostle James tells us to keep a tight rein on our tongues because it's easy to sin with our words. We're to prioritize listening to others so we can understand them, choose our words, and consider whether it's necessary to get angry. Not only does restraint in speech help us to avoid sin and allow the scriptures to change us, but it also reflects who God is to others, compassionate and gracious, slow to anger, abounding in love. Let's model our loving God with our words and our silences. Today's encouragement was provided by Our Daily Bread Ministries.
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2: Our actions reveal our true beliefs. Hi, I'm Chuck Bentley with My Money Life from Crown. George MacDonald once wrote, "Faith in its simplest, truest, mightiest form is to do His will." Now that's a powerful statement because it reminds us that faith is more than belief, it's obedience. MacDonald saw faith and obedience as two sides of the same coin. They're inseparable. James, the brother of Christ, wrote that faith without works is dead. Genuine faith always moves us to action. It changes how we live, how we treat others, and even how we handle our money. Biblical stewardship is an expression of faith. Our financial decisions reveal whether we really trust God. When we give generously, we believe the Lord will provide. When we save wisely, we're exercising diligence and planning. When we avoid debt or choose contentment over impulse spending, we're obeying God's principles instead of giving in to worldly pressure. Faith isn't proven when we agree with God's word. It's proven when we act on it. Jesus said in John 14:15, "If you love me, keep my commands." Obedience is our response to God's love. The same is true in stewardship. We don't manage God's resources faithfully because we have to. We do it because we trust Him. We believe His ways are better than our own. So perhaps the question is not, do I have faith? The better question is, am I acting on what I say I believe? Because faith in its simplest, strongest form is still what MacDonald said it was, doing the will of God. Now, come join us in Knoxville, Tennessee, September the 10th through the 12th. We're celebrating Crown's 50th anniversary. 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
2: NBC News Radio, I'm Michael Kastner. The conflict between the United States and Iran is nearing 5 months, and a new survey of over 2,000 respondents shows that roughly 80% believe the Trump administration has struggled more than expected. Mark Mayfield reports.
3: About 2 in 10 respondents of the CBS News YouGov poll said the war has gone as smoothly as anticipated, while only 4% believe the administration has had an easier time. When President Trump and Israeli Prime Minister Benjamin Netanyahu launched the campaign in late February, Trump predicted it would take 4 to 6 weeks to dismantle Iran's nuclear and ballistic missile programs. I'm Mark Mayfield.
2: One person is in custody, and authorities are searching for one more in connection with a mass shooting near Seattle's Space Needle. More from Tammy Trujillo.
4: The Bite of Seattle Food Festival was underway Sunday evening when the shooting happened. This man was nearby.
5: At first, I thought it was like some fireworks. Then I had to really sit and think. Boom. They're shooting.
4: 3 people were killed and 4 more wounded, including a 2-year-old who was hospitalized in stable condition. Police are investigating what led to the shooting. I'm Tammy Trujillo.
2: Israeli Prime Minister Benjamin Netanyahu says he intends to attend the UN General Assembly in New York. Netanyahu made the comment on Fox Sunday Morning Futures as New York City Mayor Zoran Mamdani has floated the idea of arresting him.
6: I've appeared just about every year, not every year, but almost every year in my prime ministership, unless there are security conditions. But barring that, and I don't expect that to be the case this time, yes, I do intend to come to New York.
2: The Israeli prime minister says Mamdani based his claims on bogus criminal charges and accused the mayor of promoting hate and fear. Dow futures are rallying 500 points as oil prices fall after the U.S. and Iran pause their attacks. Michael Kastner, NBC News Radio.
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8: We see throughout Scripture that the Lord is good. You know, the God we serve, He is good. And it's primarily His goodness that causes us to give thanks to Him, because His goodness is manifest.

0: in so many different areas. You know that his character is good, and he is good. His deeds are characterized as good. His redeemed people are good. His word is good.
1: Thanks for joining us for this Monday edition of Equipping the Saints, featuring the Bible teaching of Greg Lundstedt, pastor of Equipping Bible Church in Greer, South Carolina. Greg, today we continue our study in the Psalms.
0: Yes, we do, Dave. And today we begin a look at Psalm 107, where we're going to see how to get true help from God. So turn with us to Psalm 107.
2: Well, be sure to stay with us for the end of today's broadcast. 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
0: And I wanted to share a psalm that, one, had to do with thankfulness, but secondly, most likely was penned by the inspired author just prior to Nehemiah or around the exact same time. And so we're going to see that it flows together with what we have studied concerning the people and their sinfulness and then their repentance and then their sinfulness. And so would you turn your Bibles with me to Psalm 107? Psalm 107. Now we're going to see how to get help from God. Now certainly those who don't know the Lord need his help. They need salvation help. But we who know him, we need his help all the time. We're going to see how to do so, and we're going to see from four examples of God's deliverance of those who are humbled. Again, Psalm 107. Now, with the Psalms, we come to them. We know that this term Psalms comes from the Greek word psalmoi, which originally meant to pluck a string. We know that the Psalms were Israel's inspired hymns. We have those inspired by the Spirit bringing forth the Word of God, and that Word of God was set to music. They are music with inspired lyrics. Now, the Psalms are broken down into five books, and within those books, we have 150 Psalms. And as we come to Psalm 107, this is the first Psalm of Book 5. Now, the timing of this Psalm, and I'll mention it a little later also, but the timing, it is thought that it was written after the Jews' exile and captivity in Babylon, and after they had come back to the land. So this is sometime after Haggai, Ezra, and maybe even Nehemiah in that area sometime. So it is close to this same time that this was written. Indeed, we have in Psalm 106, which is the psalm beforehand, we have in verse 47, he says, "Save us, O Lord, our God, and gather us from among the nations to give thanks to thy holy name and glory in thy praise." So they are in captivity in that psalm. But then we come to Psalm 107, and if you look in verses 2 and 3, it says, "Here, let the redeemed of the Lord say so, whom he has redeemed from the hand of the adversary and gathered from the lands, from the east and the west, from the north and the south." And this reveals God's answered prayer in gathering these Jews from, I believe, their exiles, we'll say. And so as we look closely in here, we're going to see how to get help from God. But it's going to point us as believers, because this is a psalm to believers, although it's going to show those who are not saved. It's to believers, it's going to point us to giving thanks to the Lord for what he has done. So then again, Psalm 107. And now this psalm is quite long, so we're not going to look at every detail of it, but I believe we should gain a good understanding by the time we are done. Now, before we start, I want to point out the structure of the psalm here. In verses 1 through 3, we have an introduction. And then in verse 43, we have a closing exhortation, and both of these, as we will see, are centered around considering the loving kindness of the Lord. Both of these, the introduction and the end. And then in verses 4 through 32, we have four examples of those who were at the end of their rope, who were at the end of their rope and were humbled to the point they truly called upon the living God. And within those examples, they were delivered and saved, and ultimately we are exhorted to give thanks in light of that deliverance. So we're going to see four differing examples, and we're going to see that these examples actually mirror certainly where people are as unbelievers, but they also can mirror situations that we as believers get into where we need the Lord's help. And so first of all, let's take a look at the opening exhortation. Notice what he says in verse 1. He says, "Oh, give thanks to the Lord, for he is good, for his loving kindness is everlasting. Let the redeemed of the Lord say so, whom he has redeemed from the hand of the adversary and gathered from the lands, from the east and from the west,

from the north and from the south. And so he begins here with this phrase, oh, give thanks to the Lord. Now, you know we don't teach topical sermons here. We go through the Word of God, but just so happens we are here on Thanksgiving week, and we want to be focused on giving thanks to the Lord. We want to focus on that. And so here we have this first statement, oh, give thanks to the Lord. Now, you might know, you might understand, or maybe you don't know, that this term L-O-R-D in large caps in the Old Testament, your Bibles will usually have a note in the beginning on how they've translated it. That speaks of Yahweh. And if it's L in the capital, but small O-R-D, that's Adonai, which means master. But Yahweh speaks of, it's simply the Greek word to be. It is literally, I am. It is literally, I am. It speaks of self-existence. Indeed, in Exodus chapter 3, when Moses was at the burning bush and asked God, who should he tell the Israelites that was the name, right? Who is his name? And the Lord answers, Et Yahweh Asher Et Yahweh, which means I am who I am. And so we see here that the term I am speaks of the Lord, the self-existent one, speaks of deity. And so here we have, oh, give thanks to the Lord. Oh, give thanks to the Lord. And we should be saying that to one another, not in a rote fashion, but we should be desiring to give thanks to the Lord. Oh, give thanks to the Lord. And notice we have the reasoning why. Oh, give thanks to the Lord. First of all, and in Hebrew, Kai, because he says here, for he is good. We give thanks to the Lord, first of all, because he's good. Because he's good. It's primarily God's goodness that motivates us to praise him and thank him. And if you've never come to the Lord, if you've never experienced salvation goodness, or if you've lost sight of it, today you're going to hear about it. And maybe today you will come to know his goodness, and that will bring you to thankfulness. So here we see throughout Scripture that the Lord is good. You know, the God we serve, he is good. And it's primarily his goodness that causes us to give thanks to him, because his goodness is manifest in so many different areas. You know that his character is good, and he is good. His deeds are characterized as good. His redeemed people are good. His word is good, right? Let me share some passages concerning his goodness. And we even know along those lines that we've been saved unto good deeds, that we would walk in those, right? Ephesians, and also in the book of Titus. So let me share a few passages. First of all, in Psalm 25, verse 8, we see good and upright is the Lord. And feel free to turn to these if you like. I've got a couple Psalms here, and then we're going to move to Exodus 33. Good and upright is the Lord. That's his nature. Therefore, he instructs sinners in the way. That's Psalm 25, verse 8. And then we certainly know Psalm 34, where David talks about the angel of the Lord encamping around those who fear him, right? And he goes on, and he says in Psalm 34, verse 8, oh, taste and see that the Lord is good. Taste and see that the Lord is good. How blessed is the man who takes refuge in him. Oh, fear the Lord, you his saints. For those who fear him, there is no want. The young lions do lack and suffer hunger, but those who seek the Lord shall not be in want of any good thing. That's Psalm 34, verses 8 to 10. We know that in the Psalms later on, Psalm 119, the psalmist writes in verse 67, before I was afflicted, I went astray, but now I keep thy word. Thou art good and doest good. Teach me thy statutes. Isn't that great? Psalm 119, 67, 68. And then up a little farther in verse 71 of Psalm 19, it was good that I was afflicted, that I might learn thy statutes. And when you can get to that point, we'll see this today in our passage. When you realize that when God allows affliction or his discipline, whatever it might be, it's good that it happens because he uses it for good. He uses it for good. We know our God causes all things to work together for good to those who love him, to those who are called according to his purpose, Romans 8, 28. Now, don't miss that this goodness is primarily manifest in the context of salvation. Psalm 86, turn to Psalm 86, verse 4. Make glad the soul of thy servant, for to thee, O Lord, I lift up my soul. For thou, O Lord, art good and ready to forgive, and abundant in loving kindness to all who call upon thee. Tremendous. We have forgiveness, as we will see, that comes through

the person of Jesus Christ who died for our sins. His goodness is manifest in his son Jesus who came and died for our sins. And what about Exodus chapter 33? I mentioned to go there. Let's turn there to Exodus 33. And you might remember Moses is praying. He prays that God would show him his glory. And it's very interesting in what we hear in the response to this. It's Exodus 33, verse 18. Then Moses said, I pray thee, show me thy glory. And then notice what the Lord says to him, verse 19. And he said, I myself will make what? All my goodness pass before you. He says here, and will proclaim the name of the Lord before you. And I will be gracious to whom I'll be gracious, and show compassion on whom I shall compassion. But he said, you cannot see my face, for no man can see me and live. And then in verse 21, then the Lord said, behold, there is a place by me, and you shall stand there on the rock. And it will come about when my glory is passing by that I will put you in the cleft of the rock and cover you with my hand until I pass by. Then I will take my hand away, and you shall see my back, but my face shall not be seen. And then in chapter 34, verse 1, now the Lord said to Moses, cut out for yourselves the two stone tablets like the former ones, and I will write on the tablets the words that were on the former tablets which you shattered. By the way, God, he does remind Moses about that part there, right? But he's still gracious. So be ready by morning and come up in the morning to Mount Sinai and present yourself there to me on the top of the mountain. And no man is to come up with you, nor let any man be seen anywhere on the mountain. Even the flocks and the herds may not graze in front of the mountain. So he cut out two stone tablets like the former ones, and Moses rose up early in the morning and went up to Mount Sinai as the Lord had commanded him, and he took the two stone tablets in his hand. Verse 5, and the Lord descended in the cloud and stood there with him as he called upon the name of the Lord. Then the Lord passed by in front of him and proclaimed, the Lord God, compassionate and gracious, slow to anger and abounding in loving kindness and truth, who keeps loving kindness for thousands, who forgives iniquity, transgression, and sin. Yet he will by no means leave the guilty unpunished, visiting the iniquity of the fathers on the children and on the grandchildren of the third and fourth generations. And Moses made haste to bow low towards the earth and worship. And so we see, as he had all his goodness pass by, he proclaimed these tremendous truths about his loving kindness, his grace, his compassion, and his forgiveness. His forgiveness. His goodness is primarily revealed in the forgiveness, of sins. So wonderful. I even look at another portion. Turn back a little bit to Psalm 103. This is a tremendous psalm, Psalm 103. A psalm of David. Bless the Lord, O my soul, and all that is within me. Bless his holy name. Bless the Lord, O my soul, and forget none of his benefits. Isn't that wonderful? Who pardons all your iniquities. Makes you want to jump up and click your heels and say amen, doesn't it? Who heals all your diseases, who redeems your life from the pit, who crowns you with loving kindness and compassion, who satisfies your years with good things, so that your youth is renewed like the eagle. The Lord performs righteous deeds and judgments for all who are oppressed. He made known his ways to Moses and his acts to the sons of Israel. The Lord is compassionate and gracious, slow to anger, and abounding in loving kindness. He will not always strive with us, nor will he keep his anger forever. He has not dealt with us according to our sins, nor rewarded us according to our iniquities. For as high as the heavens are above the earth, so great is his loving kindness towards those who fear him. As far as the east is from the west, so far he has removed our transgressions from us. Tremendous, tremendous. And another passage, I'll read this for you in Joel 2. This is speaking of the day of the Lord. We know that day is coming. We know that the day of the Lord will come. We see that in 2 Peter, declared for sure. And we know at the end of that day, he's going to save all Israel. We know he's a gracious God who will bring about their redemption after he purifies them, after he brings them through the fire and the tribulation. Now in Joel chapter 2, verse 13, we have this statement about the day of the Lord. It's fierce, and it's a day that you're not going to be able to stand in. But then he says, in Joel 2:13, and rend your heart and not your garments. Now return to the Lord your God, for he is gracious and compassionate, slow to anger
and abounding in loving kindness and

relenting of evil. He's a gracious God who forgives. The Lord's goodness is manifest in his saving loving kindness, his loyal love, his hesed. Notice our passage back to Psalm 107. It says exactly what he says. I'll give thanks to the Lord, for he is good. And then notice again, he explains more. For his loving kindness is everlasting. This is the Hebrew word chesed. It speaks of his loyal covenant-keeping love. It speaks of his love, which is manifest in keeping his promises, more specifically in the sphere of salvation, salvation that comes through the person of Jesus Christ, the Lamb of God who takes away the sin of the world. And so we have his loving kindness. His chesed is everlasting, everlasting. And we saw already in Psalm 103 that loving kindness. We saw it in Joel chapter 2, his loving kindness related to the forgiveness of sins. We know from 1 John chapter 4, by this the love of God, verse 9, was manifested in us, that God has sent his only begotten Son into the world so that we might live through him. In this is love, not that we loved God, but that he loved us and sent his Son to be the propitiation or satisfaction with mercy for our sins. The propitiation for our sins. The cross and forgiveness are manifestations of his goodness and loving kindness. Oh, give thanks to the Lord, for he is good, for his loving kindness is everlasting. We should be thinking about our salvation in Christ, be thinking about his goodness and giving thanks to him. And we're going to see some examples here as we move on, some examples of those who were brought to the pit, to the bottom, and they turned and trusted in them. Therefore, as they turned and were saved through calling upon the name of the Lord in different circumstances, that we too should give thanks to the Lord, that we too should give thanks to the Lord. So let's go back to our passage. Verse 1. Psalm 107. Oh, give thanks to the Lord, for he is good, for his loving kindness is everlasting. And again, this is probably written, as we'll see, sometime around when Nehemiah was around, or right before that, Ezra possibly. And he says here, speaking of that, look at verse 2, let the redeemed of the Lord say so. Now, we are the redeemed, spiritually speaking, but there were those who were redeemed certainly from Egypt, but those who were redeemed from Egypt, most of them fell in the wilderness with unbelief. These redeemed here appear to be those who were redeemed in a different circumstance and have had changed hearts in a sense. He says, let the redeemed of the Lord say so, whom he has redeemed from the hand of the adversary and gathered from the lands, from the east and the west, from the north and the south. And I believe he's speaking of those that had been brought back from the 70-year exile in Babylon for their sin. The price has been paid to bring them back in a sense. They've been delivered in a sense. And it's clear that those, by and large, in Haggai and Ezra, and here in Nehemiah, were believers. There were some problems. They need to be disciplined. There were issues. There were some bad guys, but they were believers, and they responded to the word of God. And so then, let the redeemed of the Lord, and that would be us now, redeemed in Jesus Christ, the price paid, right? Say so. Let us say so. Let us be the ones that say so. So this book, as we're going to see, this psalm is written to believers. Verse 2, let the redeemed of the Lord say so. Then look down in verse 42 and 43. The upright shall see it. Now he's talking about how God turns things to nothing and takes it and turns it back. Lets things be destroyed, then he takes that and uses it that people might be saved. He says here, the upright will see it and are glad, but all unrighteousness shuts its mouth. Who is wise? Let him give heed to these things and consider, here we go, the loving kindnesses of the Lord. The upright are those who are righteous in Christ, or those who believe in the seed of Eve's seed that would foreshadow the Christ, or would come through Eve's seed, the gospel, the suffering servant. These believers at this time had the truth from Isaiah that there would be one who would suffer, that all our iniquities would be put on him. We are all like sheep who've gone astray, but the Lord has caused the iniquities of us all to fall on him. That would point to, and we see that happen, the Lord Jesus Christ. And so those who are upright, those who are righteous now, we see in Christ, who are glad, joyful when they see it. They're going to be glad. And so, who is wise? Verse 43 in the end, let him give heed to these things and consider the loving kindnesses of the Lord. And that's what I want us to do. I want us to consider the loving kindnesses of the Lord, especially when we reflect and give thanks. So then, this is what this psalm is about. And now at this point, the Lord is going to give four generalized illustrations and examples of the sinful Israelites who were delivered. They were brought low to the bottom. They were humbled to the point

0: they would cry out to the Lord for true deliverance, and God would deliver them ultimately in Christ. And then we would then see that and give praise and thankfulness to him for it. And you might identify with one of these groups. And in these groups, we're going to have four of them. We're going to see, and your notes are pretty complex there. They got a lot of stuff on there, but there's four. I think we're going to find a pattern in all four of these. And the pattern goes like this. First of all, we see the state of complete lostness and inability to save oneself. Then we see God's solution comes when they humble themselves and cry to him. And then there is a specific deliverance in that. And then there is an exhortation to praise and worship the Lord for what he has done. And for those of us who believe and already been delivered, this should be very instructive. It should cause us to give thanks to the Lord, for he is good, for his loving kindness is everlasting. So let's take a look at the first example here, the first in need of deliverance. It's the lost, hungry soul, hopelessly wandering. Verse 4, they wandered in the wilderness in a desert region. They did not find their way to an inhabited city. They were hungry and thirsty. That's verse 5. Their soul fainted within them. Then they cried out to the Lord in their trouble. He delivered them out of their distresses. He led them also by a straight way to go to an inhabited city. Let them give thanks to the Lord for his loving kindness and for his wonders to the sons of men. For he has satisfied the thirsty soul, and the hungry soul he has filled with what is good. And so here, first of all, we see their state. They wandered in the wilderness, the desert region, and notice this word, they did not find a way to an inhabited city. They were hungry and thirsty, verse 5, their souls fainted within them. They speaks of someone possibly these Jews could identify with, certainly back in their exile, certainly in their sinful state while they're there. But yet here he's pointing to someone, basically the illustration, someone who's lost. They can't find their way. They did not find a way. They're lost. The situation is getting desperate. They are hungry and thirsty. Their soul fainted within them, and they're at their end. And I believe, figuratively, it's probably not talking about the rebellious Jews in the Exodus. I don't think it's talking about them because of their attitudes, because they never did turn as a nation in the wilderness. I believe it's pointing to the state of those who may be looking for salvation. They're looking. They're lost. They're hungry. Their souls are hungry and thirsty, but they're fainting within them. It's a desperate situation. They did not find a way on their own.
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2: Well, Dave, the takeaway is simply this. 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But it is only through Jesus Christ that your soul will be satisfied, that you will be filled with what is good. So turn to him now. Believe in the Lord Jesus Christ, that he died for your sins and rose from the dead. Call upon the name of the Lord, and you will be saved.
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2: You could be in the most erudite university in America, secular university, and if you know the Word of God, you know vastly more than all your teachers. 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
3: 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You've probably heard of the ancient Egyptian practice of mummification, but you may not know that one of the basic tools for that job was a small piece of pointed glass, history's first scalpel. Of course, the scalpel has changed over the years as technology has improved. Today, surgeons often use lasers that make super precise, efficient cuts. Well, today, John MacArthur will look at a scalpel of sorts, only this one cannot be improved. It makes a perfect cut every time, and it actually has the power to give life. I'm talking, of course, about the Word of God. John shows you how to apply its scalpel-like precision to cut away sin that can plague your thoughts and your actions as John continues his study, The Transforming Power of Scripture. And now with today's lesson, here's John MacArthur.
2: We are studying together 2 Timothy chapter 3, and we're looking at verses 15 to 17. Let me read our text to you, beginning in verse 15. And that from childhood you have known the sacred writings, which are able to give you the wisdom that leads to salvation through faith, which is in Christ Jesus. All Scripture is inspired by God and profitable for teaching, for reproof, for correction, for training in righteousness, that the man of God may be adequate, equipped for every good work. There is no other place in the New Testament where the work of the Word is so concisely spoken of. And we have been noting that there are five things that the Word of God does. It provides salvation, according to verse 15. In verse 16, teaching, reproof, correction, and training. And we're looking at these things which we have titled the work of the Word. Now, let me just say by way of introduction that this text, more than any other New Testament text, and paralleled probably only by Psalm 19 and Psalm 119 in the Old Testament, affirms the absolute sufficiency of Scripture. The absolute sufficiency of Scripture when it comes to making provision for all spiritual needs. I have affirmed that the Word of God is absolutely sufficient for everything pertaining to spiritual life. And that is, in essence, what this text says. Scripture is able to make the man of God perfect, thoroughly furnished, as the authorized said, unto all good works. Scripture is sufficient. It does not need any help. That is why Jude tells us to earnestly contend for the once for all delivered to the saints' faith. That scripture which was once, at one point in time, delivered to the saints. The once for all delivered to the saints' faith. Jude 3. We must fight for that. We must contend for that. Because anyone who comes along with a false belief system will do one of two things: twist, pervert, attack the Scripture, or, and sometimes they do both, add to the Scripture. You can usually tell a false religious system by the fact that it comes up with new and novel interpretations of Scripture and also adds to Scripture, as if the Scripture in itself was not adequate, was not sufficient. For example, the Mormons have decided that the Scripture is not able to stand on its own, and they want to add the Book of Mormon and the doctrines and

covenants and things like that. Christian Science wants to add science and health and key to the scriptures. And all the various cults add to scripture the writings of the leaders of the various cults. Even the contemporary charismatic movement today is basically built on additional revelation. Jesus is speaking to people. You hear folks say that the Lord told them this, the Lord told them that, God told them this, the Lord spoke to them and said such and such. False systems of belief and cults usually have writings and revelations in addition to Scripture. And the underlying assumption is that Scripture in and of itself is not adequate. There are, however, even within the mainstream of traditional and historical Christianity, those people who question the truthfulness of Scripture. For example, a poll of Protestant clergymen recently was conducted by sociologist Jeffrey Hayden. He surveyed 10,000 clergymen, of whom 7,441 replied. The questions he asked them were questions like this, for example, do you accept Jesus' physical resurrection as a fact? 51% of Methodists said no. 35% of United Presbyterians said no. 30% of Episcopalians said no. 33% of American Baptists said no. 13% of American Lutherans said no. And 7% of Missouri Synod Lutherans said no. When asked if they believed that the Scriptures are the inspired and inerrant Word of God, 87% of Methodists said no. 95% of Episcopalians said no, 82% of Presbyterians said no, 67% of American Baptists said no, 77% of American Lutherans said no, and 24% of the Missouri Synod Lutherans said no. Now, if you have within the traditional mainstream of American Protestantism such disbelief in the authority of Scripture, is it any wonder why people are so susceptible to other cults and other systems of belief who add to the Bible, who twist and pervert the Bible, or I suppose who in some cases ignore it altogether? The Bible always has been under attack, and that's why Jude says to earnestly contend for it. We have to contend against the cults that want to add their own revelation to it. We have to contend, in a sense, against even the charismatics who want to add new revelation. We have to contend against those liberal people within the framework of Christian tradition who want to deny the authenticity of Scripture. We're ever and always fighting to hold on to the authority of the Word of God. And Jude says we have to earnestly fight for it. It isn't going to be an easy thing because the faith once for all delivered to the saints is under attack. The enemy ever and always attacks the Word of God. And so here we are again, time after time after time, defending the Word of God, showing why it is to be believed. Now here in this text before us, we have one of the great defenses of scriptural authority. The statement in verse 16, all Scripture is God-breathed, is a tremendously profound statement. It is not the Word of man, it is the Word of God. It was breathed out by God. But then we're looking at this second statement. All Scripture is useful, profitable, to produce these five things. According to verse 15, it can make you wise unto salvation. And according to verse 16, it is profitable or useful for doctrine, reproof, correction, and training. And is the only thing needed and the only thing able to make the man of God perfect, equipped for every good work. Now, beloved, that's another statement like Psalm 19 on the sufficiency of Scripture. What this says to us is the Scripture is comprehensively sufficient to produce men of God for every good work. It knows no limitation. It has no weakness. Nothing is left out. Nothing can be added to it. Such an attempt, by the way, according to Revelation 22, winds up with a warning, if you add anything to this, so shall be added to you the plagues that are written in it. The Bible is not to be tampered with. It is not to be distorted. It is not to be corrupted. It is

It is not to be manhandled for your own purposes, and it is not to be added to. Now, let me say it as simply as I can. When it comes to spiritual life, when it comes to a person's relationship to God, the Bible is all that is necessary for proper instruction, to make the man of God complete and capable of every good work. It is not the Bible plus anything. And that is why we are so committed to the systematic, ongoing teaching of God's Word, because of what it does. Now, we've entitled these five things the work of the Word. What does the Word do? First of all, remember in verse 15, it is able to make you wise unto salvation. The Word has the power to save. Secondly, and coming into verse 16, he says it is useful for doctrine or for teaching. And I pointed out to you that here he has in mind not the process of teaching, but the content. It is profitable to give you the necessary body of divine truth to live a godly life. That's what he's saying. The Bible provides for you what Paul calls to Timothy the deposit. It gives you the truth, the deposit of truth to be guarded, 1 Timothy 6, 20 and 21, 2 Timothy 1, 13. It is God's revelation of truth, and it provides for you the substance to be believed, doctrine, the body of content upon which, mark this carefully, every thought and every action is to be built. Did you get that? The Bible provides for us the body of truth upon which every thought and every action is to be built. So it is profitable for content. It gives us the truth. John 17, 17, thy word is truth. If you're looking for a foundation to build your life on, it is this book. It provides the principles that are to operate in the life of every individual at every point of need and demand, thought and action. It's comprehensive. Every single thing you will ever deal with in your spiritual existence is covered one way or another in the Scripture, probably many more than just one time. It is replete with instruction for life, life in the way that God has designed it. So it is profitable and useful to provide for you the body of divine doctrine. As you study the Word of God and begin to accumulate its principles, you begin to build that strong foundation, which then becomes the foundation on which every thought and every action is built. Biblical ignorance is the grave tragedy of all tragedies in the church, because what you don't know, you can't build your life on. So it ought to be then the pursuit of every believer to know the Word of God, to as much as is possible master the Word of God. The third work of the Word in verse 16 is mentioned, reproof. Reproof. The word literally means to rebuke, to confront someone with a view toward convicting them of misbehavior. It's to rebuke someone's misconduct or to rebuke false teaching, error, whatever. The word that has such a positive ministry, building foundation, also has a negative ministry of tearing things down. The word is not just a builder. It is something that rips and tears and shreds what deserves to be torn. The Bible has a rebuking ministry, a rebuking effect. In chapter 4 of 2 Timothy, just a few verses after the text we're in, it says, preach the word, be ready in season and out of season, reprove, rebuke, exhort. And that's a negative ministry in a sense. That's calling people back from error. And the Word of God has that effect. It has that ministry. In fact, Archbishop Trench, writing about this particular word here, elegmon, says, it is to rebuke another with such effectual wielding of the victorious arm of the truth so as to bring him not always to a confession, yet at least to a conviction of his sin. And the idea here is that the word convicts of sin. Yes, the word builds a foundation of truth, but that also is accompanied by the work of conviction. As you listen to the Word of God, as you read the Word of God, as you study deeply the things of God, it begins to cut away the sin in your life. The first rebuking work of the Word, then, is toward the sin in the life of a person, of a believer.

It'll work on you that way. Let me show you a text to support that thought. Hebrews 4, a familiar verse, but perhaps not fully understood. Hebrews 4:12, and here the writer refers to the Word of God in terms that we are used to. The Word of God is alive and powerful and sharper than any two-edged sword. Most Sunday school kids memorize Hebrews 4:12, and rightly so. But let's look a little more deeply into it. The Word of God is alive, it is living, and it is powerful or active, sharper than any two-edged sword. Now we're going to see the Word as a weapon. It's definitely pictured as a weapon. It then says, piercing deep down into a person, soul, spirit, joints, marrow. Now, the picture here is very vivid. The Word is like a huge sword, which is just driven to the core of a person's being, slices right through and judges the thoughts and intentions of the heart. The Word of God then is like a sword that cuts. It cuts deeply, and most every one of us as Christians have been cut by the Word, haven't we? We've been ripped open by the Word. We came to church on a given Sunday feeling pretty good about ourselves and went away feeling terrible about ourselves. We were laid bare. We were cut open by the Word. We came thinking everything was in order, and we heard a message that showed everything wasn't in order. And when we were confronted with the Word of God that morning, we realized we came short of that, and our sin was exposed, and we were cut up. That's why, you see, a Bible-preaching, Bible-teaching church will never be a haven for sinners. They're not going to pile in because they don't want to get split open every week. They don't want to get cut up. Why? John 3, those who want to hold on to their sin stay away because they don't come to the light, he says in verse 20, lest their deeds should be reproved, rebuked. They don't want to be exposed to the cutting power of the Word of God. And by the way, that's a good indicator in your life. Even if you're a believer, you find yourself wanting to stay away from the Lord's people, wanting to stay away from the services of the church, wanting to stay away from the teaching of the Word. It may be because you don't want to get cut open. You're harboring some sin in your heart. Now let's follow along in verse 12. The Word is alive, it's active, it's sharp, it cuts deeply and reveals the thoughts and intentions of the heart. Verse 13, and there is no creature hidden from His sight, but all things are open and laid bare to the eyes of Him with whom we have to do. God takes His Word, cuts deep into your heart, lays you open, you're flayed, as it were, right before God's eyes, and nothing is hidden. He sees every single thing about you. We are open to the eyes of Him. He uses a most interesting term in the Greek, which was also used among the soldiers. Let me give you a little idea of how it was used. It was used to describe a criminal who had to lift his face and face the crowd as he was marched to his punishment. And the way they did that was quite interesting. A soldier held a dagger right at the chin, with it just barely piercing the skin. The point of that dagger was held to force the criminal to hold his head high and his face so that everyone could see him as he was paraded to his punishment. Now, you see when you turn on the television set, some criminal going like this and holding his hands over his head and ducking under his coat because he doesn't want to be seen by the television cameras. There's a certain amount of shame and guilt. They knew that, but they wanted the criminal to have to face the whole wide world and the whole community to see his face. So they rammed a little dagger up under his chin and made him walk with his chin up and worry to lower his chin. He would have pierced himself right through. And in a very real sense, he is saying that's exactly what the Word of God does. It jams its pierced point right up under your chin, and it makes you face the reality, and it makes God able to see exactly what you look like. It reveals you to Him. You are open before Him. You can't hide a thing. That's what the Word will do. The Word is a reprover. The Word is a rebuker. The Word is a convictor of sin. It sifts, it analyzes, it reveals emotions, attitudes, and thoughts. And you've experienced that. As you sit down and read through God's Word, and you read about something, you may be reading about love and saying to yourself, I don't love enough. I have such a lack of love. You may be reading about bitterness and say, that's me, I have such bitterness in my heart. You may be reading about hatred and you realize your heart is

filled with that. You may be reading about pride and you say to yourself, that's me, that's me, that's cutting me wide open, and that's right obvious before God and now even before my own eyes. That's the Word. That's the work of the Word. Let me tell you something, beloved. You ought to thank God just as much for the reproving work of the Word as for the doctrinal part of it, right? You ought to be just as eager to be reproved by the Word as you are to be instructed by the Word. You ought to be just as eager to have your sin exposed as you are to have some great truth and principle taught to you that you can apply. Why? Because if you're truly God's child, you hunger after what is right and you hunger after righteousness. Let me take it a second step at that point. Not only does the Word reprove sin, but it reproves error. It reproves error. And it would be unfair to deal with this without expressing that thought. The Word not only reproves sin in the life of an individual, but it also reproves false teaching and error. If I know the Scripture, then I can recognize error. Is that not so? Because the Scripture is the test. It's the standard. It's the measure by which all teaching must be measured. And whatever it is that comes down the path and claims to be the truth needs only to be compared with the Word of God. That's why, and I say this again, beloved, that is why inevitably cults twist the Scripture and add to the Scripture, because they have to mess with the standard to justify what they do. The Word of God is the standard. It is the standard. It is the plumb line against which the straightness or crookedness of anything is measured. And so those who come along with lies, with deceit and false teaching, inevitably must twist the Scripture and or add to the Scripture to justify what they purport to be the truth. They are, says Paul, guilty of peddling the Word of God, 2 Corinthians 2:17 and 2 Corinthians 4:2, of adulterating the Word of God. They peddle it, they adulterate it. They do not properly explain it and affirm it. So the Bible exposes error. Let me show you this just briefly from the Old Testament. Go back to Psalm 119. And Psalm 119 has so much to say about the Scripture, 176 verses, and every single one of them is about the Scripture. But let me just draw to your attention a couple of them. Psalm 119, verse 99. This is a wonderful verse. I just love what this says. Psalm 119:99 says, listen to this, I have more insight than all my teachers. What a statement. I have more insight than all my teachers. Why? For thy testimonies are my meditation. Verse 100, I understand more than the aged because I have observed thy precepts. I know more than anybody because I know your word. I'm way ahead of my teachers. I'm way ahead of the aged because I know your word. Notice verse 104. From thy precepts I get understanding, therefore I hate every false way. Hey, I can recognize a false way. I know your word. I have understanding from your word. So as you build up the knowledge of the Word of God, it will reprove your sin and it will expose error. That is its reproving work. It reproves sin, it reproves error. Now those works of the Word have to do with content. They basically have to do with content. The Word builds foundation principles by which you can live, and it also cuts you open to show you your sin and to expose false teaching. Vital, vital works of the Word. Let me give you another Old Testament passage. I don't want to skip this. Isaiah chapter 8. It's just a rich statement by the prophet. In verses 19 and 20, listen to what Isaiah writes. And of course, he's writing to a people who have really been unfaithful to God and gotten themselves into all kinds of sin. Verse 19, and when they say to you, consult the mediums and the spiritists who whisper and mutter, shall not a people consult their God? Should they consult the dead on behalf of the living? There's a lot of that going on today. A lot of people running around consulting mediums and spiritists and people

0: who supposedly contact the dead and contact spirits and all of that. And that was not new. That is not new. That was old stuff going on in the Old Testament time, even among the children of Israel. And he says, why would you consult the mediums and the spiritists who whisper and mutter? Should not a people consult their God? If you want to know an answer, go to God. There's no medium and no spiritist and nothing in the realm of the dead that's got anything to say to you. Go to your God. Notice verse 20. I love this phrase. To the law and to the testimony. That's marching orders. To the law and to the testimony. And if they don't speak according to this word, it's because they have no dawn, no light. They're in darkness. Go to the word. Don't go to any of these people. You know more than all your teachers. You could be in the most erudite university in America, secular university. And if you know the word of God, you know vastly more than all your teachers. And whatever they tell you, you can discern and you can know every false way that they articulate because you know the truth. Beloved, it's a marvelous thing that God has done in reducing everything to this book. And to master this book is to master life in every dimension. And why were the Bereans in Acts 17:11 more noble than anyone else? Because they searched the scriptures how often? Daily, to see if these things were so. They didn't just buy anything coming down the pike. They searched the scriptures. They didn't want to be carried about by the cunning craftiness of those who lie in wait to deceive. The word of God was their standard, and it is ours as well. And we must affirm its truthfulness, and we must know its truth. We must know its truth. Stay away from the people who distort the scriptures to their own destruction, 2 Peter 3:16. So the Word of God then has the positive content ministry of imparting to us truth, the negative content ministry in the sense that it exposes sin and exposes error.
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2: Praise the Lord. 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They are pondered by all who delight in them. Glorious and majestic are his deeds, and his righteousness endures forever. He has caused his wonders to be remembered. The Lord is gracious and compassionate. Psalm 111, 1 through 4.
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6: NBC News Radio, I'm Michael Kastner. The conflict between the U.S. and Iran is nearly 5 months old, and a new study finds around 80% believe the Trump administration has struggled more than expected. About 2 in 10 respondents of the CBS News YouGov poll said the war has gone as smoothly as anticipated. 3 people are dead after a mass shooting near Seattle Space Needle Sunday. 4 others were injured when shots rang out during the Bite of Seattle Festival, with the youngest of those victims just 2 years old. A suspect has been taken into custody. Carlos Beltran, Andrew Jones, and Jeff Kent have been inducted into the Baseball Hall of Fame. More from Tammy Trujillo.
7: Kent spoke during the ceremony in Cooperstown, New York.
8: Baseball was here long before me. It's going to be long after I sit back down. But standing up here with these guys sitting behind me, I've never felt more humbled and more grateful in my entire life.
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0: Old Testament prophecy can be difficult to fully understand, even when the Bible provides a partial interpretation. 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
1: Daniel chapter 8 and verse 15. When I, Daniel, had seen the vision, I sought to understand it. And behold, there stood before me one having the appearance of a man. And I heard a man's voice between the banks of the Ulai, and it called, Gabriel, make this man understand the vision. So he came near where I stood. And when he came, I was frightened and fell on my face. But he said to me, understand, O son of man, that the vision is for the time of the end. And when he had spoken to me, I fell into a deep sleep with my face to the ground. But he touched me and made me stand up. He said, behold, I will make known to you what shall be at the latter end of the indignation, for it refers to the appointed time of the end. As for the ram that you saw with the two horns, these

the kings of Media and Persia, and the goat is the king of Greece, and the great horn between his eyes is the first king. As for the horn that was broken, in place of which four others arose, four kingdoms shall arise from his nation, but not with his power. And at the latter end of their kingdom, when the transgressors have reached their limit, a king of bold face, one who understands riddles, shall arise. His power shall be great, but not by his own power. And he shall cause fearful destruction, and shall succeed in what he does, and destroy mighty men and the people who are the saints. By his cunning he shall make deceit prosper under his hand, and in his own mind he shall become great. Without warning he shall destroy many, and he shall even rise up against the prince of princes, and he shall be broken, but by no human hand. The vision of the evenings and the mornings that has been told is true, but seal up the vision, for it refers to many days from now. And I, Daniel, was overcome and lay sick for some days. Then I rose and went about the king's business, but I was appalled by the vision and did not understand it. Amen. Heavenly Father, we pray once again for your help, the enabling of the Holy Spirit, that we might do justice to the text of Scripture, that nothing will be added that isn't there, and nothing will be accepted that is there to be said. Help us to this end, we pray, for Jesus' sake. Amen. Calvin, in commenting on the prophetic element, wrote as follows. If nothing had been predicted, the pious, that is, the people of God in this time era, the pious would have glided gently downwards to despair in consequence of their heavy afflictions. And if this had not been predicted, they would have thought themselves deceived by the splendid promises concerning their return. But when they perceived everything occurring according as they had been opportunely forewarned, and this became no slight solace in the midst of their woes. In other words, God, in his grace and in his kindness, provided this vision so that Daniel could record it, recording it, sealing it away, so that at the appropriate time, when people were turning to this material, they would understand that God was in control. We left things largely at the beginning of verse 9, and therefore we need to proceed apace. Out of the four kingdoms, or the four horns, came a little horn which grew exceedingly great towards the south. And it is this individual who is then described for us in the passage that we've just read. It is, of course, helpful that we have the interpretation which we've just read. But of course, we have to deal with our interpretation of the interpretation. And that's where, of course, it gets a little daunting. But you will see that in verse 5, this particular individual, this little horn, by his cunning he makes deceit prosper under his hand, and in his own mind he shall become great. And the conflict which is then described is no longer a conflict that takes place, if you like, on the human plane between one empire and another, but it is the conflict, if you like, between humanity and divinity. It is the conflict that lies at the heart of all conflict in the world, where man, in his rebellion against God, succumbs to the advances of the evil one and seeks to fly in defiance of God. And the animosity of this little horn, this individual, is focused directly on the people of God and in the place of God. You will notice that it says that his animosity extended even to the beautiful land, toward the glorious land, in verse 9. In other words, the place of God's dwelling. That God was going to take his people, remember, into a land flowing with milk and honey. It was the beautiful land, the land of God's appointing. It's referred in that way as the same in Ezekiel.

for example, in chapter 20. And so the animosity is directed to God's place. And the animosity is directed towards God's people, verse 10. And some of the host and some of the stars it threw down to the ground and trampled on them. These symbolic, poetic images need to be taken as they are. Some of you may remember from your childhood a song that we would sing as children, all the jewels, precious jewels, his loved and his own. And the picture again of the children of God as jewels in a crown, the picture of God's people as stars, the picture of God's people as a vast host that is represented on earth. And the greatness of this individual, whom we've already identified as Antiochus Epiphanes, he became great. His mind extended even up into the highest heavens. And as it were, he goes up to that realm and casts these people down. And there is nothing that is beyond his defiance. Verse 11, it, that is this little horn, became great, even as great as the prince of the host. A reference to God himself. What does it mean? Well, it means that he deified himself. He had coins printed that had on them Theos Epiphanes, God manifested. And he identified himself amongst his people in his day as a very manifestation of God. Not the God and Father of our Lord Jesus Christ, but Zeus. If you want to know what Zeus looks like, he says, if you want to know how powerful Zeus is, then simply look at me. Every coin you take out of your pocket points in this direction. And the prince of the host himself was challenged by this arrogant, blasphemous individual. Incidentally, arrogant blasphemy is a mark of man's opposition to God. When in comedy, such as it is, if we may refer to it as such, when in comedy and in politics, in the arts, in the arrogance of science, man exalts himself, he falls in line with the activity of this individual. And you will notice here that as he establishes himself, the regular burnt offering was taken away. In other words, he went into the temple, which history records. He stole the treasures of the temple. He forbade the Jews to conduct their worship. He built a pagan altar on the place of the altar of God, an altar to Zeus. And in the place where the Jewish people would offer the morning and evening sacrifices, he even brought in a pig to have it sacrificed on the altar of Zeus, to say to everybody involved, this is what I think of your God, this is what I think of your worship, and I want to show you how strong and mighty I am. And by making it impossible for the faithful priests to bring these morning and evening sacrifices, he took away the regular burnt offering. Now this activity is recorded in the first book of Maccabees. And don't go out and buy yourself one, but even on your computer, you'll be able to get some help. But as you remember the Maccabean Rebellion and Judas Maccabeus and the great hammer of the opposition, as he was referred to. And in the book of Maccabees, this activity described here in these verses is the abomination of desolation. That's how Judas Maccabeus recorded it. And in fact, you will remember when we did Mark's gospel that Jesus actually uses that very phrase referring to when you see the abomination of desolation. And on that occasion, we said to one another, I wonder what that means. And I'm not sure we ever really answered it properly. Well, it doesn't get any easier, and verse 12 is a difficult verse. And a host will be given over to it together with the regular burnt offering because of transgression. Now, is this the transgression of Antiochus Epiphanes and his hordes, or is this the transgression of the people of God? I'm going to take it that this is the transgression of the people of God. You may do with it as you please. But it seems to make sense in this respect, that in Deuteronomy, God warned his people very, very clearly. You must obey my law. You must do as I tell you. If you disobey my law and you go your own way,

Your disobedience will bring you into bondage, will bring you into captivity. The people of God disobey his law, and they are brought into bondage. The bondage that is described for us in the opening chapters of Daniel, where they find themselves victims of the overthrow of the Babylonians. Your enemies will be conquering over you when the Lord raises his hand against you. That's what he says in Deuteronomy. And so the people of God then, in the context of the return of the exile, if we just think about it for a moment, when they are given the privilege of going back to Jerusalem, they are then going to be confronted with an amazing choice. Because the activity that is described here, which will happen then, will make them decide, either I'm going to go with Antiochus Epiphanes and do what he says, or I'm going to oppose him and I'm going to die. I'm going to die as a result of my commitment to God, to his law, and to his word. And once again, the record records that not a few of the Jewish people said to themselves, listen, what's the big deal? There's no problem about us compromising on a few things. And as a result, they then broke the law of God, they despised his covenant, and they tried to settle down to the invasion of the world's system represented there within the context of their own realm. Now, just a slight aside here for a moment. In other words, the challenge that the people of God faced, having been torn out of Jerusalem and transplanted into a foreign world, was actually, in the end, easier to face than what they encountered being back in the apparent security of Jerusalem when the invasion took place right in there. We tend to think, of course, that the great challenge towards the people of God is the challenge that comes outward from the secular society impinging upon us and doing all these things. But in actual fact, the greater challenge that we face is a challenge that comes to us internally. And their sorry predicament, as in chapter 9 in Daniel's prayer makes clear, was as a result of their sin. When we get to chapter 9, Daniel prays to the Lord my God, and I made confession saying, O Lord, the great and awesome God, we have sinned, done wrong, acted wickedly, turned aside from your commandments and your rules. We haven't listened to your servants, the prophets. We are absolutely up the creek. And the reason that they were in that predicament is described for us here. The truth of God then is cast to the ground. His sanctuary is overthrown. And it is a picture here again of what Antiochus did. He went in and he took the scrolls of the Torah and he shredded them. He had his soldiers shred them and burn them. He said, this is your law and this is what you want to do. Let me show you what I'm going to do with that. So he takes the Torah and he destroys it in front of the people and he sets it to fire. The truth of God is being trampled on the ground. And the question inevitably arises, and Daniel has the opportunity to overhear a couple of holy ones having a conversation. Then I heard a holy one speaking and another holy one said to the one who spoke. But Daniel's ear is attuned to a conversation. Incidentally, and just in passing, it's an indication, isn't it, that the course of history is not fully comprehensible even by the heavenly court, even the angels. The angels don't know everything. And so they're asking one another, how long do you think this is going to go on? The angels actually don't know quite a lot of things. Remember in 1 Peter, it says that concerning Jesus when he comes and the prophets are looking forward to it. And in 1 Peter 1, it says, and even angels long to look into these things. And they look down and they're saying, wow, what's going on here? And there's a wonderful old song that one of our elders gave to me. He's gone up to the realm of the angels now himself. But it goes like this. There is singing up in heaven, such as we have never known, as the angels sing of victory and the Lamb upon the throne. But when we sing redemption's story, they will fold their wings, for angels never knew the joy that our salvation brings. So the angelic beings are having a conversation with one another, and

They're not discussing why it's happening. They're actually discussing how long it's going to happen. It's a bit like Psalm 11, "How long, O Lord, will you forget me forever?" And the answer that is given is the answer that Daniel himself was seeking. It's interesting, they're talking to one another, and then verse 14 it says, "And he said to me." Of course, it was Daniel that needed the answer to the question. And here we go, "For 2,300 evenings and mornings, and then the sanctuary shall be restored to its rightful state." How are we to understand 2,300 evenings and mornings? Well, there are a number of ways that we can go at it. Two are the largest possibilities. If the number refers to days, i.e. 2,300 days, then that comes out to approximately 6 years and 4 months, somewhere in the region of 7 years, not quite 7 years. Therefore, it would actually cover the entire period of Antiochus Epiphanes' fiendish onslaught against the people. If it refers, because of the strange way it's put, actually to the morning and the evening sacrifices, and I'm inclined to this view, although most people who are significantly brighter than me are not, so that helps you, I think, to decide whether you want to go with me or not. But I'm inclined to the fact that there's so much mention here of the sacrifices and the temple and them being depleted and everything. If it then refers to the morning and evening sacrifices, then 2,300 becomes 1,150 days. 1,150 days puts it in the realm of around 3 years, which would be the period of time of the abomination of desolation, the violation of the temple precincts by Antiochus and his soldiers. Okay? Now, with that said, we're only at verse 15. So hurry up. "When I, Daniel, had seen the vision, I sought to understand it. And behold, there stood before me one having the appearance of a man. And I heard a man's voice calling out, 'Gabriel, make this man understand the vision.'" Well, it's a wonderful thing, isn't it? This is God. He speaks to Gabriel, and Gabriel has the responsibility given to him. And I take it that this is our friend Gabriel, whom we know from elsewhere. And as a result of what he begins to say, even the encounter with him in verse 17, Daniel, when he came, was frightened, and he fell on his face. Well, that's not a very good start, is it? You want to know what's going on, and you get the messenger sent to you, and then you just collapse in fearfulness. "But he said to me, 'Understand, O son of man,'" all lowercase, don't get confused with the phrase "son of man." It simply means you're a man, you're not God, you're nothing close to God. "Understand, O son of man, that the vision is for the time of the end." And again in verse 19, "Behold, I will make known to you what shall be at the latter end of the indignation, for it refers to the appointed time of the end." Now, this is no time for falling asleep, and yet in verse 18, "He fell into a deep sleep. I fell into a deep sleep with my face to the ground." Now, the reason for this is not because of the length of Gabriel's message, but the nature of Gabriel's message, unlike would be true for some of the rest of us. Now, the whole thing really turns, doesn't it, on this question of the end. As soon as people see the word "end," they go immediately to the end, right? And all of a sudden, we're at the end of the age, it's the return of Jesus and everything else. Of course, ultimately, the end is the end. But the question is this the end to which this passage is referring? "I will make known to you what shall be at the latter end of the indignation." That indignation is that abomination, that violation, that situation that has now been created within the temple of God. Now, it's up for you folks to decide. You're sensible people, and you have to read the Bible for yourselves, right? It is common to read this reference to the end as referring to the end of the age at the return of Jesus Christ. If that is correct, then what this vision actually envisages is the time of the final Antichrist. This points to that time, but I don't believe it refers to that time. That the end to which it's referring concerns the destruction of Antiochus, which will be a foretaste of the final destruction of the Antichrist himself. And the character sketch that is given

0: of this man, verse 23 and on, and at the latter end of their kingdom when the transgressors have reached their limit, here we have this description of this individual. And when you read the description, you find that this description could apply to more than one political leader from the history books of the world. Because these features that we now see are common in the kingdoms that are radically opposed to God's word and to God's people.
1: 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He left us with a bit of a cliffhanger. We'll hear the conclusion of the message tomorrow. In the meantime, we want to let you know about a couple of great books that can help you better understand who Jesus is, what he's done to reconcile us to God, and the ongoing roles he plays in the life of every believer. The books are titled Christ and His Threefold Office and Christ Humbled Yet Exalted. These books are revised versions of a classic work by Puritan author and minister John Flavel called The Fountain of Life. Flavel was deeply acquainted with sorrow, suffering, and loss, and yet he found comfort and even joy in knowing Jesus and his promises. In the book Christ Humbled Yet Exalted, Flavel takes a close look at Christ's incarnation and ministry, as well as his death, resurrection, and ascension, and he explains why these events are significant in our lives. In the second book, Christ and His Threefold Office, Flavel explains how salvation is revealed by Christ as a prophet, procured by Him as a priest, and applied by Him as king. 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
6: Our word for today comes from 1 Chronicles, chapters 1 and 2. Adam, Seth, Enosh, Kenan, and Mahalalel, Jared, Enoch, Methuselah, Lamech, Noah, Shem, Ham, and Japheth. Now, at first glance, these chapters appear to be a little more than a long list of really difficult names. In fact, the first four verses cover more than 1,600 years of history. So why would God devote so much space to genealogies? Well, these names form the thread of redemption running through history. They connect the first Adam to the second Adam, Jesus Christ, demonstrating that God's plan of salvation unfolds through real people in real places at real times. But these genealogies reveal something else. Every name represents a life known by God. Most of these individuals are mentioned nowhere else in the scripture. History may have forgotten them, but God did not.
7: It's not just, I've got to pray today.

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0: 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He's got you, he loves you, and you can trust in him.
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2: 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Hi, I'm Barry McGuire, author of Ignite Your Life, explaining how you can have wholehearted faith regardless of your circumstances. It's easy to share our faith when life is going well, but it's during the darkest seasons that our light shines the brightest. Have you ever considered that God may be allowing you to walk through this difficult chapter so someone else can see Christ through you? 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
5: 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Well, these receptors also help tell the brain when the mouse's thirst is quenched. This study hasn't been replicated in humans yet, but it seems likely that it could be. The more we learn about God's creation, the more amazing we realize it is. 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

0: Parenting is challenging at times, so here's a discipline tip for parents and step-parents. Connect the dots.
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0: 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It's really not difficult, and there's no screaming required or recommended. Just a firm, loving follow-through that connects the dots. They'll learn, hey, doesn't God do that for us? For Family Life Blended, I'm Ron Deal.
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0: May your unfailing love rest upon us, O Lord, even as we put our hope in you. Psalm 33, verse 22.
1: And a highway will be there. It'll be called the Way of Holiness. The unclean will not journey on it. 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They will not be found there, but only the redeemed will walk there, and the ransomed of the Lord will return. They will enter Zion with singing. Everlasting joy will crown their heads. Gladness and joy will overtake them, and sorrow and sighing will flee away. Isaiah 35, 8 through 10.
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7: NBC News Radio, I'm Michael Kastner. Israeli Prime Minister Benjamin Netanyahu will visit the White House this week as President Trump weighs his military options in Iran. More from Lisa Taylor.
8: Tuesday's meeting will mark the first face-to-face talks between the two since the Iran conflict began in late February. This comes as Trump says he's close to a decision on whether to launch a massive attack on Iran. Netanyahu will also attend the funeral of Senator Lindsey Graham during his trip to Washington, D.C. I'm Lisa Taylor.
7: The death toll now stands at 3 following a mass shooting near Seattle's Space Needle last night. Seattle Assistant Police Chief Tyrone Davis says officers were nearby when it's believed that two people began shooting at each other.
9: They were right there. They heard the shots and confronted the suspect that they saw actually shooting and stopped that shooting from continuing.
7: Four other people were injured, including a two-year-old in the shooting that occurred during the Bite of Seattle Festival. Davis says one person has been taken into custody and police are looking for a possible second suspect. Two guns have been recovered. Immigration and Customs Enforcement officers are reportedly planning a massive operation in Ohio to arrest thousands of Haitians who are losing their temporary protected status. More from Tammy Trujillo.
10: The TPS program is designed to allow migrants to live in the U.S. if it's too dangerous for them to return home. The Supreme Court recently sided with the Trump administration that the status could be revoked for Haitians and others. There are some 300,000 Haitians in the program here in the U.S. The roundup could begin this week, according to Fox News. I'm Tammy Trujillo.
7: And Senator Lindsey Graham's funeral plans are set on Tuesday, July 28th. Graham's remains will be brought into the U.S. Capitol Rotunda for a private service, which will be followed by a funeral service at the Washington National Cathedral. Michael Kastner, NBC News Radio.
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12: Don't miss the God moment just because you're on a detour. 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
13: 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The shortest distance between two points may be a straight line, but when God takes us on a tangent, we need to recognize what He's doing and why. Dr. Evans will help us today as he unveils the lessons we can learn from Genesis 39. Let's join him.
12: We started out with Joseph as a 17-year-old teenager who had a dream. And then we watched him go on a detour in a pit, be sold like a slave, wind up in Potiphar's house. Today, I want to answer the question about the proof of detours. How do I know if I'm on God's detour? How do I know I'm not just unlucky? How do I know that things are just not working out? How do I know that this is a detour God has put me on? So that even though I'm on a detour, I'm on a detour in His will, not out of His will. How do I know that? How do I know that this is not just circumstances in life? How do I attach God to my situation if, in fact, He is with my situation?

I want to give you four proofs, if you will, that you're on God's detour toward your destiny from the life of Joseph. Proof number one, that you're on God's detour toward your destiny is that you are being persecuted for righteousness. You're suffering because of good, not bad. Verse 19, now when his master heard the words of his wife, which she spoke to him, saying, this is what your slave did to me, his anger burned. So Joseph's master took him and put him into a jail, the place where the king's prisoners were confined, and he was there in the jail. Why is he in the jail? Because he was accused of a rape he didn't commit. He is suffering for doing right. He said no to Potiphar's wife. She lied on him, got him put in jail. He is suffering. He is being persecuted because he was obeying God. When you are being persecuted, suffering, or struggling, because you are obeying God, your struggle is right where God wants you to be. Because you're being persecuted for righteousness' sake. The word persecution means to be treated in an evil manner. Persecuted for righteousness means I'm being treated in an evil manner because I sought to obey God. The most critical test you will ever face is the test of suffering when you didn't do anything wrong. When you did exactly what God told you to do and you're paying a price tag and it's not fair. Because all you were trying to do was what God said. And you're paying the penalty for righteousness' sake. Joseph is suffering for his faith and he's right smack dab in the will of God. And he wasn't in a pleasant place. Notice verse 20. He was placed in the king's prison and confined, and he was there in jail. The word jail there in the Hebrew refers to a dungeon. Psalm 105 verses 15 to 18 says, Joseph was thrown into prison and his hands and feet were shackled. So he's not just in a deep hole in a dark place. He's in a dark place with no mobility or limited mobility because Psalm says he was shackled. So he wasn't able to maneuver. He was trapped. And he's right smack dab in the will of God. A lot of people think, because things are going bad, I'm out of the will of God. No, if you were doing right and things are going bad, you smack dab in the will of God. You're just on a detour. So the way you know, number one, that you're right where God wants you to be is you're suffering because you are doing what God wanted you to do. That's number one. Number two, the second way you know you're on God's detour, the second proof you have you're where God wants you to be is God doesn't take you out of it, but joins you in it. God didn't keep Daniel from the lion's den. He just joined him in the lion's den. So God, because he's taking you through a detour, may not cut off the detour, but he jumps in the car. Okay? Stay with me here. Verse 21. But the Lord was with Joseph, extending kindness to him. Verse 23. Because the Lord was with him. And where is he? In jail. Because he's being persecuted. So the key to your situation is not first where you are, it is who's there with you while you're there. God was with him. Verse 22, the chief jailer committed to Joseph charge over all the prisoners who was in the jail in that whatever was done there, he was responsible. So he got a promotion in jail. So the way God shows up is not delivering him out of it, but showing his presence in it. So the next way you know is when God shows up and gives you a hint of his presence in the middle of a situation he's not yet ready to take you out of. Now, let me take it a little bit further, because you may be thinking, but how do I really know it's God? Okay, here's the secret. Here's the way you know it's God showing up. When he joins you, watch this, a second time. In the early part of chapter 39, Joseph is a slave. He goes to Potiphar's house, and what does Potiphar do? Potiphar makes him head over everything. He's now in jail. What does the jailer do? Make him head

of everything. Because the biblical principle is, by two or three witnesses shall a matter be confirmed. The first way you know that you're right where God wants you to be is you're suffering because you're doing right. Doing what you know God wants you to do. And the second thing is God shows up, especially twice. In some way, where you hear his voice, he gives you a little something, something. Number three, the proof that you're on God's detour, even though you've not yet arrived at your destiny. Number three, watch this now. When God gives you a ministry to other people who are going through the same thing you're going through, he gives you people to serve while you're suffering. Watch the story. Chapter 40, verse 1. Came about after these things, the cupbearer and the baker for the king of Egypt offended their lord, the king of Egypt. Pharaoh was furious with his two officials, the chief cupbearer and the chief baker. So he put them in confinement in the house of the captain of the bodyguard, that's Potiphar, in the jail, the same place where Joseph was in prison. So we got two guys who are put in prison with Joseph, who worked for Pharaoh, the king. One is a cupbearer, the other is a baker. So they have something in common, food. The job of the cupbearer was to drink what was being offered to the king before the king could drink it, in case poison had been put in it. Because if poison had been put in it to kill Pharaoh, the cupbearer would drink it first. The cupbearer would die while everybody else would be saying, "Long live the king." Cupbearer, like Nehemiah, was a cupbearer for the king. It was also like a personal assistant. The baker is making all the goodies, making all the cakes and the cookies and all the stuff for the party. So they both have food in common. It says that Pharaoh was angry with them and put them in prison. As you're going to find out, this was a serious charge because one of them is going to have capital punishment. So whatever this thing is that's bothering the king, for him to jail his cupbearer, personal assistant and taster, and his baker must have been a monster, since it's going to cost one of these guys his life. And I think I know what it is. Verse 20. Thus it came about on the third day, which was Pharaoh's birthday, that he made a feast for all of his servants and lifted up the head of the chief cupbearer and the head of the chief baker among his servants. So the king is having a birthday party. So his party is a feast. It involves food. It includes all of his servants, especially his cupbearer and his baker. But he throws them in jail. So what do they have in common? Food. What's at the birthday party? Food. What's bothering Pharaoh? That there is the possibility that there is something that is designed to take his life, of which he has not been informed, and he doesn't know whether it's the cupbearer or the baker who's responsible, so he sends them both in jail till he figures it out. Because they have one thing in common, and that's food. And Pharaoh's getting ready to have a food feast. So when you put two and two together, you wind up with a serious situation that put them in the dungeon. But watch this now. Who would have thought, who would have thunk it, that two criminals would hold the key to Joseph's destiny? Who would have thought two criminals would hold the key to his detour and ultimately the key to his destiny, which is why Hebrews chapter 13 says to entertain strangers, because you could be entertaining messengers of God unaware. He's not just talking about picking up people from the street. He's talking about people God placed in your path who are going through the same thing you're going through. Joseph in jail, they're in jail. You see, the tendency when you're suffering is to be self-absorbed. The tendency when you're suffering is to think about three people, me, myself, and I. The tendency when you're suffering is, you know, forgetting everybody else because I got my own problems. When during suffering, you are to look for ministry that agrees with your suffering. You ought to look for people going through the same stuff you're going through so you can minister to them while you wait for God to minister to you. See, what we do is we get selfish with our suffering. But God brought these two men, and look at Joseph. Joseph

0: that they, verse 6, were dejected. He asked Pharaoh's officials who were with him in confinement, why are your faces so sad today? Guess what? He's worried about their dejection and their sad face while he's in jail. Because one of the ways God moved you through your detours is through your ministry. So if you are unwilling to minister to somebody else, you could be delaying your own destiny by increasing your own detour because you're so selfish and so self-centered and so focused on you that you're missing the blessing of the ministry to somebody else.
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0: Now watch this. The two guys have a dream. Joseph interprets the dream. He says to the cupbearer, your dream means you're going to be released in 3 days. He tells the baker, your dream means you're going to be killed, executed in 3 days. Joseph has a spiritual gift of dreaming and interpreting dreams. That's his gift. He can do that. God gives him an opportunity to use his gift. He helps somebody with their dreams while he's waiting for the fulfillment of his dream. God had given him a dream when he was 17 years old. He's in his 20s now. Years have passed while all this has taken place. Since he's worked at Pharaoh's house and been in prison for a while, years have passed. And he's ministering. Listen, if you want to see God show up in your detour, hook up with some other folk on their detour and be a minister. You don't have to be sophisticated. You don't have to have a college degree or a seminary degree. You just have to have a gift that you're willing to let God use. And he says God is going to use it because he says at the end of verse 8, do not interpretations belong to God. He says, this is a God moment. Don't miss the God moment just because you're on a detour. Because the detour is a God moment. God wants to use you in your detours. Noah ministered while he waited for rain. Ruth ministered while she waited for God to change her situation. Rebecca ministered while she was waiting for God to give her a mate. They all ministered during the period of detour. Don't miss your ministry because of your misery. 2 Corinthians 1 says, comfort others with the comfort that you need for yourself. Whatever you need God to do for you, do for some other folk who are in a situation like you. They're jailed up just like you. Because God not only wants us vertical, he wants us horizontal. He wants us connected both ways to love the Lord your God with all your heart and your neighbor. Encourage someone in the same situation as you're in. You remember Dorothy, don't you, with the Wizard of Oz? And see, Dorothy is caught between a good witch and a bad witch. They fighting. And she winds up in a place she never wants to be. Dorothy wants to be home in Kansas. That's her destiny. She wants to be back home in destiny. That's where she wants to go. But she finds out the only way she's going to get to where she wants to go is by going

place God Oz in talking to a wizard, the Wizard of Oz. So she's told if she will go to the wizard can get her to her destiny. And so they all say, we're off to see the wizard, the wonderful Wizard of Oz. What? But to get from where she is to where the wizard is, she has to follow the yellow brick road. She's got to walk down the road. But we don't know how long this road is. We don't know how long it's going to take to get there. She just knows she has a destiny. She got to get to the wizard in order to get home to Kansas. But along the way, she's going to run into some problems. She got the wicked witch. She got flying monkeys. She got all kind of stuff that's going to be messing with her. And she only trying to get home. But along the way, she runs into a lion with no carriage, a tin man with no heart, and a straw man with no brain, and they form a small group. They form a small group, and they minister to one another. They encourage one another, because they all are trying to get to the same place. They trying to get to the wizard. So you and I ought to hook up and say, we're off to see the Savior, the wonderful Savior of all. They hook up with other folk who are struggling too, because they are trying to get to their destiny. One needs a heart, one needs a brain, one needs carriage, one needs Kansas, but they all need the same wizard. Don't travel your detour alone. The first way you can prove that you're on God's road, on the detour to destiny, even though you're in a jail, a place you don't want to be, is that you're persecuted for doing right. The second way is God proves his presence by showing up with little things, at least two, that verifies he's still with you. The third way is you don't carry the journey alone, but you use whatever gifting God has given you to minister to others along the way. And finally, the way you know your detour is the right smack place that you are supposed to be is when God postpones your release. Watch this. He interprets the dream. He interprets the dream of the cupbearer. You're going to live in 3 days. Baker, you're going to die. Now, that was bad news for the baker, but it was great help for the baker, because when the baker was told he's going to die in 3 days, that gave him 3 days to prepare that he would not have otherwise had to get ready to meet his maker. Verse 14, only keep me in mind when it goes well with you. And please do me a kindness by mentioning me to Pharaoh and get me out of this house, out of this jail. For I was in fact kidnapped from the land of the Hebrews, and even there I have done nothing that should have put me in this dungeon. He said, look, now I just gave you some good news. So just do a brother a favor. When you get up out of here, up out of here, up out of here, tell Pharaoh who I am, that I'm here and I didn't do anything wrong. Would you take me to Pharaoh? That's not something hard to ask somebody to do who you just gave life-saving ministry to. He says, remember me to Pharaoh, because I want to get out of here. He says, to get me out of this house. So he was not happy to be there. He wasn't, oh, praise God, I'm miserable in jail. No, he said, I want out. Verse 23, yet the chief cupbearer did not remember Joseph, but forgot him. You are exactly where you're supposed to be when it looks like God has you on the precipice of delivery. When it looks like he's just about to come through for you. When it looks like victory is right around the horizon and it turns left. When God goes left on you, just when it looked like he was going to deliver you, that's proof positive you are right where you're supposed to be. Now I know what you're saying. Why did God delay? There was a specific reason why he postponed the deliverance. But when God brings you to the edge of deliverance and then turns on you,

0: Then you're like Martha and Mary. Do you not care? You're like the disciples in the boat. Carest thou not that we perish? How can you be letting me go through this? How can you let me go through this if, in fact, you care? It looked like it was the right person. It looked like it was the right job. It looked like it was the right finance. It looked like it was a blessing. It looked like. And now it's going left on me. You right smack dab where God wants you to be. Because it says, and the cupbearer forgot him. God, why can't you help him remember a brother? Why can't you put my name on his mind? And it says he didn't remember him for 2 years.
1: 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Sometimes it seems like the end of one detour in life lands us right at the beginning of another. Well, tomorrow, Dr. Evans will let us in on the reason for that as he continues his look at the life of Joseph. Right now, though, he's back with a final word to wrap up today's lesson.
0: Anybody here stuck? And you feel like God has forgotten you, but you're being righteous. He's showing you little clues of his presence. And you're willing to use your gift to minister to somebody else, and it still gets postponed? You are perfectly situated, because what you're going to discover are the proofs when God is taking you off the detour and back on the main road to destiny.

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3: 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And when Mercy Ships arrived, Laura decided to volunteer as a translator. One day, a crowd who was waiting for treatment realized there wasn't enough time for everyone to be seen. Frustration quickly spread, and people began shoving towards the doors, demanding care. Laura never backed away. She stepped into the middle of the chaos and calmed the crowd with the same kindness she'd shown them throughout her life. Before the crew left, they gave Laura a stethoscope, a gift she continued to use for years, checking on the sick, encouraging the weary, and loving the people God had placed around her.
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4: 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It's found in 2 Corinthians 3:18, where Paul said, "And we all, with unveiled face, beholding the glory of the Lord, are being transformed into the same image from one degree of glory to another. 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
7: So what is truth? The Bible is truth. In a world that's at sea, a world that's tossing from this side to the next, you and I, when we hold a Bible in our hands, when we open it and read it, when we hear the Word of God being read and expounded, we have an answer to the question, what is truth? Truth is every jot and tittle from Genesis 1:1 to the close of Revelation 22. It's true. It is absolutely true.
8: Truth has always been under attack, but it seems more than ever in our day and from all sides. So how can we as Christians be confident that what we know is the truth? Fortunately, we can, and for one very simple reason. Hello and welcome to another episode of Renewing Your Mind. This week we'll be listening to several of the messages from the Ligonier 2026 National Conference, beginning with a message from Dr. Derek Thomas. But be sure to stick around until the end of today's program to learn how you can receive a hardcover edition of Dr. R.C. Sproul's book, Heroes of the Christian Faith. Right now, though, here's Dr. Derek Thomas answering the crucial question, what is truth?
7: What is truth? Well, it's today's question, isn't it? The trajectory from the Enlightenment to our own current time, that truth, if there is such a thing as truth, cannot be known. And so we've grown up in a world, you and I, where we've employed terms like postmodernity, where truth cannot be known, a world of relativism and subjectivism, to questions in latter years, unable to define what a woman is. That's the

world in which we live. Our world, a world where there is a rejection of meta-narratives. Truth is a mere social construct rather than a reality corresponding to God's creation. Knowledge is socially constructed, they say, and therefore subjective. What's true for me isn't true for you. And it ends up in a world that is essentially nihilistic. Media outlets, we are now all too familiar with the phrase fake news. It's kind of stuck. That a thing is true depending on who speaks it. Without a standard, a baseline for truth, society devolves into letting the loudest and most powerful determine what is true for the moment. So what is truth? Well, first of all, I want to answer that question because this is the Ligonier Conference and of all people, we know what truth is. Truth is God's revelation in creation and Scripture. God's revelation in creation and Scripture is true. Jesus, in his final moments in the upper room, in that high priestly prayer, that holy place in the canon of Scripture, John 17, sanctify them by the truth, your word is truth. You have, of course, statements of general revelation in Romans 1 and Psalm 19, the heavens declare the glory of God and the firmament displays his handiwork. True truths, but needing the what Calvin called the spectacles of Scripture to bring that fuzzy revelation that's there, even of God's eternal power and Godhead, bringing that into sharp focus and relief by the Word of God. So Paul writes in 2 Timothy 3:16 that all Scripture is breathed out by God and profitable for doctrine, reproof, correction, instruction in the way of righteousness, that the man of God might be thoroughly furnished unto every good work. All Scripture is the product of the outbreathing of God. You have Peter saying that holy men of old wrote as they were carried along by the Holy Spirit. And the verb carried along is the same verb that Luke employs in the closing chapters of Acts, in the shipwreck when the sails were brought down because of the fierce storm and the boat was carried along by the wind. Men wrote as they were carried along by the Holy Spirit. Jesus' view of the Bible, the Bible's view of itself, is that Scripture is the Word of God, the infallible, inerrant Word of God. Scripture is authoritative in everything that it teaches. It's the rule of faith and conduct. At the Reformation, it became a slogan, sola scriptura. By Scripture alone, in contradistinction to the medieval church that had raised the power of the magisterium above that of Scripture. Scripture alone. So what is truth? The Bible is truth. In a world that's at sea, a world that's tossing from this side to the next, you and I, when we hold a Bible in our hands, when we open it and read it, when we hear the Word of God being read and expounded, we have an answer to the question, what is truth? Truth is every jot and tittle from Genesis 1:1 to the close of Revelation 22. It's true. It is absolutely true.

But then, secondly, Jesus is true. Jesus is true. He said in the upper room earlier that evening, before he prayed the prayer, "Sanctify them through thy word is truth," he said, "I am the way, the truth, and the life. No man comes to the Father but by me. I am the way, the truth, and the life, and no man comes to the Father but by me." Jesus is, in effect, the personification of truth. The Bible is true, the words of the Bible are true, the statements of the Bible are true, everything that the Bible teaches is true, but Jesus is the personification of that truth. I am the way, the truth, and the life. He's the truth and the summary of all that the Old Testament pointed to in types and shadows and prophecies. He is both true God and true man. Two distinct natures in one person, without confusion or change or division or separation. What is truth? Jesus, who walked on the shores of the Sea of Galilee, he was a true man, the epitome of manhood. But he was also true God at the same time. The second person of the Trinity, the one who had been with the Father from eternity, the one who had made a covenant with his Father to become the mediator, the redeemer of sinners like you and me. Infinite God, unchangeable in his being, wisdom, power, holiness, justice, goodness, and truth. True prophet to teach us, true priest to redeem us, true king to rule over us, a savior whose destiny it was to face that hour that was to come where he would lay down his life as a sacrifice in our room and in our stead to satisfy the demands of divine justice. He is the ultimate revelation of God. You know, when children ask, you know, what is God like? And you can quote the catechism, the shorter catechism. God is a spirit, infinite, eternal, and unchangeable, and in his being, wisdom, power, justice, holiness, and truth. But perhaps a simpler answer for a little child would be, he is like Jesus. Because there is no un-Christ-likeness in God. Something of the Father's beauty and presence and holiness is to be found in Jesus. He's the ultimate revelation. He doesn't just speak true words about God. He is the true God. He is the exposition of reality, which is true. He exposes the truth of our lost condition and offers himself as a true substitute to save us from the consequences of our sin. You want to know what is truth? Truth is that you're a sinner. Truth is that by nature you are lost. Truth is that by nature you are

unable to save yourselves. The truth is that God loved you and sent his Son into this world to save you and redeem you. His one and only true Son, whom he loved with an eternal love, and he gave him up for us all. How shall he then not with him also freely give us all things? That's truth. But then, thirdly, truth is for life. Gospel truths. There are gospel truths. What are those truths? Well, that we've been raised with Christ and that we sit in heavenly places in Christ. You've been raised with Christ. That's not a truth about the future. It is a truth about the future, about our physical bodies one day, but this is a truth about us right now. Our souls have been raised with Christ. We were dead in trespasses and in sins, but now we are alive unto righteousness. We've been called, that effectual call that called us out of darkness and into light, that regenerated us and quickened us and sent the Holy Spirit to indwell us. We are called and we've been justified. That's true. The doctrine of justification by faith alone in Christ alone, apart from the works of the law, that is true. That we are in a right standing, in a right relationship with God by faith alone in Christ alone, who offered himself as a sacrifice for my sins, and I'm justified. That justification can never be taken from us. Not life, nor death, nor angels, nor principalities, nor powers, nor things present, nor things to come, nor any other thing in all of creation can separate me from the love of God, which is in Christ Jesus our Lord. That's true. How then shall we live? The Holy Spirit, the author of Scripture, the one who indwelt the Lord Jesus and enabled him to do what he did as a Savior, filling him to overflowing. The Holy Spirit will whisper in our ears that eye hath not seen nor ear heard, neither has it entered into the state of man what God has prepared for those that love him. That's true. Isn't it a wonderful thing to be a Christian? Isn't it wonderful that we know things that are true? We're not living in a world of falsehood. We're not living in a meta-narrative that cannot be rested upon. We know, we are certain. We have God's written word. We have his Son. God's promises are true. I will never leave you nor forsake you. That's a great promise, isn't it? When you pass through the valley of darkness, when Satan comes and does his worst, when things happen to you that you don't want to happen and things don't happen that you want to happen, when trials and tribulations come, you have a promise. Do you remember when Bunyan has Christian and his friend in Doubting Castle and they're there for 3 days or so over the weekend? And he comes, it's an astonishing thing that Bunyan says that Christian comes to the point of talking about taking his life. That was a daring thing to put in a family book in the 17th century. And then do you remember what he found in his pocket? A key called promise.

a key called promise. I will never leave you nor forsake you. Having begun a good work, he will complete it unto the day of Jesus Christ. That's a promise. That's true. It's not a half promise. It's not a promise for some Christians and not for others. It's not a promise for, you know, the super spiritual Christians, the ones who go to the Ligonier Conference and read the Reformation Study Bible and sing psalms. Having begun a good work, he will complete it. He will complete it. He will make you into that new creation with a renewed body and soul to dwell forever in the new heavens and new earth. That's a promise that is true. Nothing can separate me from the love of God which is in Christ Jesus our Lord. Nothing. In John 8, 31 and 32, Jesus is speaking to those who have made a profession of faith, but points them to the mark of a true disciple, and that's permanence. If you abide in my word, you are truly my disciples. If you abide in my word, you are truly my disciples. And you will know the truth, and the truth will set you free. Isn't that a beautiful thing? That by nature we are in shackles and chains. But if you abide in God's word which is true, God's word that's infallible, God's word that is inerrant, if you abide in his word, the truth shall set you free. Free from prison, free from captivity, free from doubt, free to know the truth and to rejoice in it and live in it day by day. The truth in John's gospel is not merely knowledge. Now, it is knowledge. Truth consists of statements and words and propositions and doctrines, truths, as we say. But in John's gospel, truth is more than that. Truth is a person. And when you know him, when you know God's Son, when you know Jesus, when you know that he is your Savior, when you know that he has done everything that needs to be done to propitiate our sins, he has borne the wrath of God to its full, to its maximum. He cried out for you and me, my God, why have you forsaken me? Our sins were reckoned to his account so that his righteous robe might be reckoned to our account. So you're not wearing those filthy rags anymore. Look around you. Look at what you're wearing. You're wearing the righteous robe of the Lord Jesus, who fulfilled every demand, every facet of the law. He became a slave to set you free. You will know the truth, and the truth will set you free. To live and to enjoy life, even in this broken, fallen, crazy world in which we live, where Satan prowls like a roaring lion seeking whom he may devour, that you may live with joy and peace and assurance, to sing his praises, to love him who is truth, to walk with him who is truth, to listen to his voice as he speaks in his word, which is truth.

0: And you will be welcomed as a child in your father's home with Jesus, your elder brother. Of all the people in the world, you, dear Christian, knows the answer to the question, what is truth? You limit yourself to 5 minutes of news a day. Just 5 minutes. Six, and you're going to go crazy. 10, and you'll be grumpy. And after that, your faith is going to be tested again and again and again. Make sure, dear friend, that you're anchored in the holy, inerrant, and true Word of God. And live by it, day by day. What a gift. God didn't have to give us the Scriptures. There were periods in redemptive history before Moses, for example, the early church, before the New Testament documents were written. They didn't have a Bible, or they didn't have a complete Bible, but what a blessing to have a Bible. So important at the Reformation that Luther would translate the Bible into German. Tyndale, which cost him his life, translating it into English, so that you and I might know the truth in all of its fullness, in everything that it teaches, to help us live a truthful life in gratitude for all that God has done for us in the gospel. What is truth? Well, we know, we are certain. We don't live in a fog of uncertainty. We live with the knowledge of the truth in our hands and in a person called Jesus, whom we worship and adore and follow as disciples, that we might know all the truth that is possible for us to know and to live out that truth for His praise and glory.
1: Isn't that wonderful that we don't live in a fog of uncertainty, that indeed we live in the light of God's Word? This lesson from Dr. Derek Thomas reminds us just how important it is for God's people in every generation to respond to the errors that we encounter in the culture. 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Does prayer change things? Dr. W. Robert Gottfried will be our teacher, so I hope you'll join us here on Renewing Your Mind.

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0: Psalm 138 says, "Though the Lord is on high, yet he regards the lowly, but the proud he knows from afar." 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
1: Darlene Scheck noted, "Worship is an act of obedience of the heart. 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
4: NBC News Radio, I'm Michael Kastner. President Trump will host Israeli Prime Minister Benjamin Netanyahu at the White House this week as the war with Iran continues. Tuesday's meeting will mark the first face-to-face talks between the two since the Iran conflict began in late February. Three people are dead following a mass shooting in Seattle Sunday night. Four others were injured when shots rang out during the Bite of Seattle Festival, with the youngest of those victims just 2 years old. Seattle's mayor says a suspect was taken into custody. Firefighters in France and Spain are struggling to contain massive wildfires. Correspondent William Denslow has been out with firefighters in France.
5: We could see just how quickly things move from what is just small little embers in just a matter of moments. Huge fires enveloping the pine trees all around this region. That just gives you a sense of how difficult these blazes are to contain.
4: Michael Kastner, NBC News Radio.
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6: Mark, the writer of the gospel, is a friend of mine. Let's talk about him on Key Life.
7: This is Key Life. We're here to let you know that because of what Jesus has done, God will never be angry at you again. Steve invited our friend Pete Allinson to do the teaching this week. Pete is a former pastor, founder of ForgedTruth.com, and the author of Like Father, Like Son.
6: Thank you, Matthew. Hi, Pete.
8: Hey, how you doing?
6: Doing good, and now better that you're here.
8: Oh, man.
6: That's Pete Allinson. You know him. He's been on the broadcast every Friday from just after the flood. And we've been doing that for years. But Pete is also on the board of Key Life. He is also one of the voices of Key Life. There are four or five of us that come together, and we kind of share the teaching responsibilities on this broadcast. And Pete is a voice of Key Life and has been for a lot of years. And he's in this week, and he's going to teach us from one of his favorite gospels, the Gospel of Mark.
8: Yeah, thank you for the opportunity, man, to be here with you. And
6: I do. I'm looking forward to it, too. And I'm looking for it. So don't mess this up.
8: I'm going to try not to.
6: I want to learn some things.
8: Well, I'm one of the voices, but I don't have a voice like you.
6: Well, you didn't even comment on how good looking I am. And everybody talks about my voice. And it gets old being a pretty voice.
8: I know. Just to be a pretty face is more valuable, I guess. But you have a pretty face, Steve, and I wouldn't want that said about me, but it's a privilege to be with you always when we get to talk through things, because we're better together.
6: It is true. And, I agree.
8: The Gospel of Mark is let me give some introductory stuff to it right now. I love the Gospel of Mark, what's your favorite book of the Bible? Well, it's all God's Word, Genesis to Revelation, so how can I have a favorite book? However, of the Gospels, in one sense, Mark is my favorite. And here's why. It's the shortest, number one.
6: Right.
8: Number two, it was written by a guy who failed big the first missionary journey, and yet ended up really well. And that's kind of our story of grace and really the gospel of grace that Key Life is all about.
6: It really is.
8: So he's the author. Is a grace story. The other thing about Mark, though, is that it was written, really it's Peter's account of the life of Christ and the teaching of Christ.
6: And Mark was taking notes.
8: Yeah, and he's in Rome, Peter's in Rome, and so they're writing it all down. Scholars almost universally say this was the first gospel written, probably in the mid to late 50s.
6: Yeah.

0: So not long after the resurrection of Jesus, before Peter was arrested, obviously.
1: Yeah.
0: And so now the thing about it in Rome is that it is, in a sense, written to the Roman mind, which in many respects is very much like the American mind.
1: Yeah, that's true. I hadn't thought of that.
0: And so one reason I like it is that it's so straightforward. It's give me the facts. And it really resonates with the American mind and American men, perhaps in one sense, but I think all of us,
1: yeah,
0: as American,
1: that's good.
0: It's a book of action. The word euthus or immediately is used 34 times.
1: I know,
0: isn't that something? And so you see Jesus and here's where it's the Roman idea, but also the American idea of a man of action. Jesus is not a contemplative, he's a man of action, whom God has raised up, he's the Messiah, and he gets things done.
1: That is so good. Hey, listen, for those that aren't familiar with it, tell us, how did Mark mess it up? What happened?
0: Oh, what a guy, right? So on the first missionary journey.
1: The first one in the history of the world.
0: That's right. The church is at the church in Antioch. Sets apart Paul and Barnabas for missions. And so Barnabas takes his cousin Mark along as a helper. And, of course, you need to have a helper on the missionary journey. I don't know how long it took, Steve. I can't remember exactly. But they got into it a few days or weeks. And Mark takes off. He's on the missionary journey. He takes off and he goes back home.
1: He misses his mother's cherry pie. He didn't sign on for all this.
0: He didn't.
1: There was persecution.
0: That's right.
1: There was hardship.
0: Mm-hmm.
1: There was hunger.
0: Yeah.
1: There was. This was not a fun party.
0: And most likely he was a younger man too. He hadn't been toughened by life. Paul had already been toughened by life.
1: That's true.
0: Barnabas as well. And so this young disciple, who's idealistic and I'm going to help out, you know, but he splits. So later after that missionary journey, they get back and then Barnabas and Paul have the Jerusalem Council and all kinds of good stuff happens. But then they say, let's go back and visit all those people. And Barnabas says, great, we're taking Mark. And Paul says, it'll be very cold in a hot place before we take Mark back with us.
1: Yeah, right.
0: And then they split, and apparently
1: they had a major fight about it, didn't they?
0: I know, major fight. And so let me throw it back to you, because this is kind of a teaching point about church and how we get our work done. Do you think that Paul was right in saying, "I'm not taking Mark on the next journey. You can take him if you want." Do you think he was right?
1: Well, I don't know. It's, you know, sometimes when I'm with Barnabas, whose name means son of encouragement.
0: Right.
1: When I'm with Barnabas, I name my first German shepherd after Barnabas. His name was Barnabas.
0: So Barnabas.
1: I like Barnabas.
0: Barnabas, the killer German shepherd.
1: Right.
0: Very good friend of mine.
1: And so I like that side of being a Christian. But there's a stupid side, too, mm-hmm. that scares mm-hmm. me. Mm-hmm. When we do things without thinking about them
0: right.
1: and cause great damage. And I've seen that in the church, and you have too.
0: Yeah.
1: So there's a sense in which I say, Paul, I'd have been nicer about it. Or if I were you, I would have been nicer mm-hmm. about it. But that was probably a very wise decision.
0: See, that's where I came down on this. And I've wrestled with this, and I've done, you and I have been leaders for a very long time. Yeah. And we know that in certain circumstances, the right team is absolutely crucial. You know, in planting a church, in going on a new missionary journey, Paul was a doer, and he needed a good team. I think he learned from that I got to build my team before I venture out.
1: Yeah, I think so, too.
0: And so I think he was absolutely right. He learned a tough lesson. Barnabas was more wired for that long-term mentoring of what was a family member, most scholars say it was his nephew or something like that.
1: And his mentoring paid off.
0: It did, because later on in Paul's ministry, he says to somebody, "Bring Mark; he's useful to me for ministry."

0: So it got, it's a good story with a happy ending.
1: It really is. It really is. But it does, Mark is this guy now. Now when he goes to Rome and he's with Peter, he's all in, he's failed, but now he's back in it and he's on another missionary journey. He's in Rome with the Apostle Peter, and he helps to channel Peter's story of the life and teaching of Christ. So that's what the Gospel of Mark is. And he was not an apostle in that sense,
0: yeah,
1: but he was loosely around all of what took place in the life, death, burial, and resurrection of Jesus.
0: They say that the other synoptic gospels probably leaned on Mark, yep, and his research in the writing of their own gospels.
1: That's right. That's right. And I follow that scholarship that says that it really is. Some people, scholars have said, well, there was a Q source floating around, and then there were other sources. And there probably were. Many people wrote things down. Mark was the first one, really early, who put it down that became a pattern for Matthew next, and then Luke, Acts after that. John was written much later, probably, what, 95 A.D.?
0: Although there's an interesting thing. Archaeologically, the earliest manuscript, not manuscript, but piece of manuscript, is, believe it or not, from the Gospel of John.
1: Isn't that something?
0: That confuses me.
1: Yeah.
0: And because I know that John wasn't written early. It was written toward the end of his death.
1: Right.
0: So, but at any rate, Mark is great in that Mark gets to business quickly.
1: He does. He gets to business quickly. There's no birth narrative here. And this is how it starts. And then we'll get going next time. In the beginning, this is the beginning of the gospel of Jesus Christ, the Son of God, as it is written in Isaiah the prophet, "Behold, I send my messenger before your face who will prepare your way, the voice of one crying in the wilderness, prepare the way of the Lord, make his paths straight." So he jumps into it, jumps into the prophet most quoted in the New Testament, Isaiah, and he says, "Here it is, the beginning. Let's go to it."
0: Oh, this is going to be a fun week. And do remember that Mark's like you. He's a sinner. He had failed. He made a mess out of it. And Jesus loved him anyway and restored him. And he'll do that for us too. Hey, you think about that. Amen.
2: Thank you, Steve and Pete. That was Steve Brown and Pete Alwinson introducing us to our special overview of the Gospel of Mark. This is part of an ongoing survey we're doing this year, looking at the four Gospels with Steve and our Voices of Key Life. Well, I don't know about you, but I have never written a book that was named one of the 100 most influential Christian books of the 20th century. 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And last thing, would you give today to help continue the work of Key Life? 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

0: 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When contacting Steve Brown, please include our call letters, WCHR.
1: The least likely, most likely game. Have you ever played that with a group of family or friends or coworkers, or maybe with your Bible study group? It's kind of a fun icebreaker, get to know each other type of game that can be a fun way to get to know each other better. Someone asks, who would be the least or most likely to, things like least or most likely to get lost, or put an empty container back in the cupboard, or least or most likely to answer their phone when they don't recognize the number. Yeah, just some things that reveal something about the people in the group. Well, this week on Discover the Word, we have a new friend at the table with us. Jennifer Greer is there with Elisa Morgan, Daniel Ryan Day, and Rasul Berry. And so maybe a quick game of least, most likely is in order to help us get to know each other better. And according to Jennifer, then, there's another reason for playing, too.
2: Well, Jesus likes to play this game, too, and he has a few things to say about the least and most likely. And Luke loves to highlight these in his gospel.
1: Yeah, and so this week, our new friend Jennifer Greer is going to lead us through one of those stories about Jesus in Luke that will challenge each of us with a couple of least likely, most likely questions. Be part of the Discover the Word group next. And it is good to have you here at the table with us for another week of Bible engagement for life from Our Daily Bread Ministries. Here on Discover the Word, we use a group approach for engaging topics and passages of the Bible that inform the way we read the Scriptures, challenge us as we live our lives as followers of Christ, and point us to discover a relationship with Jesus, the living Word of God, in the pages of the written Word. And this week, regular group members Elisa and Daniel and Rasul welcome Jennifer Greer to the conversation. She has some interesting connections to Discover the Word. And so let's listen as Daniel draws some of those out. And then as a lead into our study in Luke for the week, they'll play a quick game of least, most likely. Daniel?
3: I'm excited to introduce you to Jennifer, because her and her husband are very generous in opening their home to me pretty regularly to teach me things about the Bible.
4: That's awesome. Especially my husband.
3: Yeah. So it's been really fun to get to spend time with them in that way. But there's also another really cool aspect that you're here, and that is the fact that this show really exists in the form that it does because of a guy that came before all of us, Haddon Robinson. And you had a really good relationship with Haddon.
4: So, I did.
3: Yeah, tell us a little bit about how you knew him.
4: Yeah.
3: Yeah.
4: Well, thank you for having me. It's a real joy and honor to be here in a place that Dr. Robinson, as I would have referred to him from my seminary days, and was petrified of preaching class. And for two courses of preaching, I sat under him and soaked up all that he had to offer, and just became a very much an encourager of me in my preaching gift, and would chase me down after class. And in the old days where you have a voicemail message, I had given a talk and he called me and left a voicemail afterwards. Oh. And I kept it for a long time after that. So, yeah.
3: Yeah.
5: Well, Jennifer, it's really a joy to have you here. And it feels like full circle in a lot of ways, right?
4: It does.
5: Like you were introduced to, you know, Haddon as a student, and now you're going to be our teacher. And I'm really looking forward to hearing from you.
4: Thank you. Yeah. So it is quite an honor to be sitting here with you all today in a seat that he sat in.
3: Yep.
4: So.
6: Oh, that's awesome.
3: Yeah. And you've gone on to study beyond that. So tell us a little bit about what you've studied.
4: Yeah, a little bit. I finished my Master's of Divinity, and it was actually in seminary. I went on a study tour with Dr. Gary Pratico, our Old Testament professor. He took us to Israel and Jordan, and it was there that I fell in love with the biblical backgrounds and really understanding the context.

0: text of scripture, and it was there that kind of that piqued an interest in doing background studies. And so you'll get a taste of the backgrounds coming through in these conversations.
1: Yeah, where do you want to begin?
0: Well, I want to begin with a game. We're going to call it the least or most likely. You don't have to answer out loud if you don't want to,
2: okay.
0: But
2: you
0: can answer in your head. Are you ready?
3: Yep.
2: Sure, sure.
0: All right. Are you the least or most likely to ride a roller coaster at a theme park?
1: Man, I used to be most likely, but as I've gotten older, yeah. I get motion sickness quicker than ever, so very least likely.
3: I say least. I'm out.
1: Yeah.
2: Least for me too. Sorry.
0: All right. The least or most likely to stay in on a cold, wintry night?
2: Most.
0: Most likely.
3: Most.
1: Mm-hmm. Least.
2: Whoa.
1: I like to go outside in the cold winter. Yeah.
0: Least or most likely to apply for a reality TV show?
1: I am highly likely to apply Rasul for a reality TV show.
3: Yes. Least likely to apply, but I might accept the opportunity.
2: Yeah, I might too. Yeah, that sounds fun.
0: Least or most likely to break dance at the youth talent show?
2: Don't know how to. Sorry.
3: Yeah. Most. Are you for the kids?
2: It's all about the kids.
3: It's all about the kids.
0: All right. So now that you all gotten to play a little bit, you can be better podcast hosts and listeners.
3: You.
0: Well, Jesus likes to play this game too, and he has a few things to say about the least and most likely. And Luke loves to highlight these in his gospel. One of those that I want to look at with you is the healing of the grateful leper. Found in Luke 17, 11 through 19. Would someone want to read that?
2: Sure, why don't we just go around? I'll start. Now on the way to Jerusalem, Jesus was passing along between Samaria and Galilee. As he was entering a village, 10 men with leprosy met him. They stood at a distance, raised their voices and said, "Jesus, Master, have mercy on us."
3: When he saw them, he said, "Go and show yourselves to the priest." And as they went along, they were cleansed. Then one of them, when he saw he was healed, turned back, praising God with a loud voice. He fell with his face to the ground at Jesus' feet and thanked him. Now he was a Samaritan.
1: Then Jesus said, "Were not 10 cleansed? Where are the other 9? Was no one found to turn back and give praise to God except this foreigner?" Then he said to the man, "Get up and go your way. Your faith has made you well."
0: So after hearing the story read, what do you think this text is about? How have you heard this story preached or taught before?
2: I've heard it being about gratitude.
1: I've always seen it as Jesus cleanses 10 lepers.
2: Yes.
0: Okay.
3: It's interesting. I feel like there's multiple things. I mean, one, there's the remarkable nature of Jesus healing by just speaking to people, their obedience without any type of touch or whatever. So there's something there about Jesus' identity that we're seeing, especially in light of the fact that this was considered an incurable disease.
1: Yeah.
0: Yeah. Good. So if you look at the heading in your Bibles, a lot of times, you know, that tips you off to what the passage is going to be about. Jesus heals 10 men with leprosy or the grateful leper. But I think as we see, as we go along, there's more than just this surface read, and we'll get there. So we may have heard this story before, but I want to take us to act as if we've never heard or read it before. Okay. So clear the memory slate. What should we be paying attention to?
1: Definitely starts off with some geography there. So on the way to Jerusalem, between Samaria and Galilee, as someone who hasn't been there, I kind of skip over that because I don't really know what it means.
2: That's honest. Yep.
3: Yeah. I think in the broader context, like, where does this fit in Luke's gospel? And why is this particular situation highlighted?
2: And I think a lot about leprosy, period. You know, we've heard bunches about it. It makes you unclean. And what does that mean in terms of your faith and your practice of religion?
0: Yeah.
1: The mention of the Samaritan, the fact that he's Samaritan, is kind of big. I know that in other stories where Jesus emphasizes the Samaritan as the hero, that's problematic for the audience. They struggle with that.
2: But I don't think I've ever noticed that in this story.
3: And is there a difference between being cleansed and being made well?
0: Healed?
3: Yes.
0: Good questions. Really good questions.

0: And we're going to get into that specifically in one of our conversations coming up. So allowing those things to set the story stage is really, really important as we begin to look at the grateful leper or if there's more going on. So I want to take us through two acts of this story. Act one, we see Jesus and his disciples in verse 11. Heading to Jerusalem, mm-hmm. which is where Luke's journey, his gospel story, has been moving all along.
1: Okay.
0: And in verse 11, Luke starts with Jesus and his disciples skirting the border between Galilee and Samaria. Mm. Why add this geographical detail? What do you know about the Samaritans?
1: Yeah, so when Assyria invaded the northern kingdom, there were some Jewish people that were left and then some that have returned. Yeah. And there was a mixing of the Assyrians with the Jewish people. Mm-hmm. And that had a very negative connotation.
0: So yes, the Assyrians came in and the northern kingdom was exiled and the Jewish people were taken away. But some people were left in the land and they married with Assyrians. And so they are of mixed heritage. And they would say they're not real Jews. But the Samaritans think that they are God's chosen people who never left the land. So things were better briefly until the Jewish Hasmonean leader, John Hyrcanus from the Maccabees family, came and destroyed their temple to Yahweh on Mount Gerizim in 128 BCE. So you can imagine the Samaritans weren't too happy with the Jewish people after that. Mm-hmm. And there's a reason that Luke adds this juicy little geographical detail to the story, as we'll find out. This is not friendly turf. Mm. And yet here we find ourselves in the very first verse of this story with anticipation of things potentially not going as planned. And if you don't understand this border debacle and the complicated historical relationship between the Jews and Samaritans, then you will miss the depth of the story. So after exploring the backgrounds and digging deeper, I think we will find that there's more to the story than a surface read would suggest.
2: Jennifer Greer, our guest this week, walking with Alisa Morgan and Daniel Ryan Day and Rasul Berry through this event in the life of Jesus that we find recorded in Luke 17. This Samaritan detail is an important one. We're going to find others as well that will add depth to our understanding of what this story really is all about. This is Bible Engagement for Life from Our Daily Bread Ministries. Now, real quickly as we close, just want to circle back to a couple of things that were mentioned at the front end of today's conversation. Now, Daniel mentioned his connection with Jennifer and her husband, Jonathan. 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What was that? And why was it such a devastating diagnosis? 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
1: It's a question as old as time itself. Why do good people suffer? Not the ones who've walked away from God or compromised their integrity, but the faithful ones, the ones who've done everything right. Today on Insight for Living, Chuck Swindoll will dive headfirst into this issue as we begin our series, Job, a Man of Heroic Endurance. If life has ever felt not just difficult, but genuinely unfair, if you've ever wondered where God is in the middle of your pain, then you're in the right place. Chuck sets the stage.
2: If you have a Bible with you, I'd like to invite you to turn to the book of Job. If you're not familiar with your Bible, it's a large book just before Psalms, toward the center of the Bible. By the way, it's a good time for me to suggest, if you don't own your own copy of the Scriptures, and I find that more common than one would think, this would be a good time this week for you to go to a Christian bookstore and purchase, I would suggest, the New American Standard Bible, if you want to follow along with the text that I use. And be sure you get the whole Bible, not just the New Testament. And you may want to get a study Bible. It's a little more serious work. It has some helps in the bottom, and then you'll find out where I get all my ideas. You get a hold of a good study Bible, and then you'll begin to mark it, and it'll become your own. One of the great legacies we leave for our children and our children's children is our Bibles. I have my dad's Bible. I have a copy of one of my mother's Bibles. On occasion, it's very insightful to read through there, see the times they were praying for me, among other things. So anyway, Book of Job, let me read for you the first 12 verses of chapter 1. There was a man in the land of Uz whose name was Job. And that man was blameless, upright, fearing God, and turning away from evil. 7 sons and 3 daughters were born to him. His possessions also were 7,000 sheep, 3,000 camels, 500 yoke of oxen, 500 female donkeys, and very many servants. And that man was the greatest of all the men of the East. His sons used to go and hold a feast in the house of each one on his day. That probably refers to his birthday, on his day. And they would send and invite their 3 sisters to eat and drink with them. It came about when the days of feasting had completed their cycle that Job would send and consecrate them, rising up early in the morning and offering burnt offerings according to the number of them all. For Job said, "Perhaps my sons have sinned and cursed God in their hearts." Thus Job did continually. Now there was a day when the sons of God came to present themselves before the Lord, and Satan also came among them. The Lord said to Satan, "From where do you come?" Then Satan answered the Lord and said, "From roaming about on the earth and walking around on it." The Lord said to Satan, "Have you considered my servant Job? For there is no one like him on the earth, a blameless and upright man, fearing God and turning away from evil." Then Satan answered the Lord, "Does Job fear God for nothing? Have you not made a hedge about him and his house and all that he has on every side? You have blessed the work of his hands, and his possessions have increased in the land. But put forth your hand now and touch all that he has. He will surely curse you to your face."

0: And the Lord said to Satan, "Behold, all that he has is in your power. Only do not put forth your hand on him." So Satan departed from the presence of the Lord.
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0: When Scott Peck picked up his pen to write his best-selling book, The Road Less Traveled, he began with a three-word blunt sentence, "Life is difficult." When the writer to the inspired book named Job picked up his stylus to write his book, he too could have begun with a blunt three-word sentence, "Life is unfair." Difficult, most of us have learned to handle, but unfair, something kicks in that makes it almost intolerable for us. Our drive for justice overrides our patience in pain. A couple of examples come to mind. You're born Canadian, and you're on ice skates almost for as far back as you can remember. And as you skate along the ice, you are dreaming as this little boy or this little girl with hopes someday of making it to the Olympics. You fall more times than you can remember, but in every fall you learn another lesson. And in a period of time, you begin to skate very well. You get a special teacher, and in doing so, you also find a partner who will skate with you, also from your homeland. And the two of you skate along with dreams of being at the Winter Olympics. And then your moment comes. Your names are announced and you slide out on the ice, and then you do a performance, that routine, better than you've ever done it before. And you know when you finish, it was a gold medal performance. Until you see the scores. And your heart sinks. Life is difficult. As you read those numbers, you know that you'll get the silver medal, and another country will get the gold. In a few hours' time, however, you find out that the judging was skewed and that the competition was fixed. And in fact, one of the judges ultimately would be removed. You didn't know that at the time you hear. When you find out that it's unfair, that's a whole different subject. You can't bear the thought now of not getting what you have coming once you find out that it was judged unfairly. The second example doesn't have as good an ending. You're a single parent and you live 1,200 miles from a job offer that comes from Houston. And you give thought to moving you and your three children, who are all under the age of 15, down south so that you might get a job working for a company that is really going up. It's called Enron. And you become employed and you are involved not only in a fine job, but you begin to invest in the stock, and it just seems like there's nothing but flashing green lights. The money is pouring in, and the news is everywhere that this is the company to be a part of. They're even naming the new stadium after the Enron Corporation. Then you begin to hear something at the water fountain. The scuttlebutt around the office isn't very encouraging. You doubt it. You question it. In fact, you put it out of your mind, because after all, your entire retirement funds are there, and your health benefits are there. And it isn't but a few more days, and you get a pink slip, and it's all over. You lose everything. Though you were doing a good job, you moved for all the right reasons, and now there's the threat of losing your house.

Couple of days later, you're showering and you notice under your left breast a lump. You can't believe it. 2 days later, the biopsy shows the physician that you are suffering in an advanced stage of cancer. Oh, I failed to mention your husband 3 years ago ran off with his secretary, and by the way, they're doing great. Both of them have a new car and fine jobs and no kids. And you now are going to move in with your aging parents, neither of whom is all that healthy. And the home just has 3 bedrooms. It isn't fair. It isn't fair. Welcome to Job's world. Without knowing it, you have just walked onto Job's turf. And to think some people believe the Bible is not relevant. This book to which I invite you to turn represents one of the oldest and best pieces of literature in all of time. Some would date it back to the days of Genesis. Certainly, in light of Job's age, it falls in the category of being written during the days of the patriarchs. Martin Luther once referred to Job with the two words magnificent and sublime. The Scottish essayist, 19th century Thomas Carlyle, wrote, "There is nothing written in the Bible or out of it of equal literary merit." Victor Hugo, the French poet and author, concluded that Job is perhaps the greatest masterpiece of the human mind. Eugene Peterson, one of our contemporary writers, in the writing of the Wisdom books, in paraphrase, says this in the introduction of Job. "It is not only because Job suffered that he is important to us. It is because he suffered in the same ways that we suffer. In the vital areas of family, personal health, and material things. It is not suffering as such that troubles us. It is undeserved suffering." Almost all of us in our years of growing up, writes Peterson, have the experience of disobeying our parents and getting punished for it. When that discipline was connected with wrongdoing, it had a certain sense of justice to it. When we do wrong, we get punished. One of the surprises as we get older, however, is that we come to see that there is no real correlation between the amount of wrong we commit and the amount of pain we experience. An even larger surprise is that very often there is something quite the opposite. We do right and get knocked down. We do the best we are capable of doing, and just as we are reaching out to receive our reward, we are hit from the blind side and sent reeling. That's exactly what happened with Job. Life was not only difficult, life became, for Job, absolutely, categorically unfair. You may not know the story of Job, and so I might be shooting in the dark. Allow me a few moments for a quick and dirty analysis. He's a man of unparalleled piety. He's a man of well-deserved prosperity. He is a good and rich man, a fine husband, and a faithful father. In a quick and brutal sweep of calamities, he is reduced to a twisted mass of brokenness and grief. The extraordinary accumulation of back-to-back disasters are enough to finish off any one of us. Job is left penniless, homeless, helpless, and childless. Standing beside 10 fresh graves on a windswept hill, his wife heaving in sobs beside him, having heard him say, "Whether he gives or takes, we will follow him," she secretly whispers, "Just curse God."

and die. I have a friend who is in ministry, and I emailed him this past week, told him of my plans to go into the book of Job. He wrote back, warned me about watching out. You never know what happens when you get into books, how often you become the very part of the story that you're preaching on. He also added, I have a friend who was driving across Texas one night searching for a radio station and tuned into a country preacher who was beginning a study on Job. He had titled his message, I can't eat by day, I can't sleep by night, and the woman I love don't treat me right. That's Job. And the only thing funny about the story is the title. There's no laughter in Job. Misery and mystery are added to the insult and injury of his experience. As he sits there covered with skin ulcers that are now erupting with pus, swelling his body with fever and maddeningly giving him an itch that will not go away, there are three friends that arrive. They sit and stare for 7 days and 7 nights without a word. Just imagine. First, they don't recognize him, which tells you something of the swelling and the sores all over him. And then they are at a loss for words. Unfortunately, they lost that loss for words. And when they spoke, they had nothing but blame. You're getting what you deserve. Though they couch it in much more philosophical terms. That was bad enough. But the misery turns to mystery with God's silence. If the words of the friends were hard to hear, the silence of God was intolerable. Not until the 38th chapter of the book does God speak. However long that took, if it were just months, try to imagine. You're the object of your alleged friend's accusations, and the heavens are brass as you plead for an audience with the Almighty. And nothing comes to you by way of comfort. And you have done nothing to deserve such pain. The book opens with a wonderful resume of a good man. Don't make Job into something other than a man. It's all he was. He's called a man. He's no superhuman being. He's no quasi-angel in human form. He's a man. He's just a man. Blessed, for sure. But look at him as a person. There was a man in the land of Uz whose name was Job. That man was blameless. Doesn't mean perfect. It means he did not compromise with moral evil. He was a man whose business was handled with integrity. He was a man who was respected by those around him, whether in or outside the family. He was upright, fearing God, turning away from evil. And then the next most important part of him, following his character, would be his family. He's blessed with 7 sons, 3 daughters that have been born to him. By the time the story is told us in the text, they're all grown. This is a grandfather's life at its best, if you will. By now, he has amassed a remarkable number of possessions. Possessions had to do with these 7,000 sheep. The wool from the animals could be woven into fabric, which would be made into warm clothing for the cold winter days. The food would also be provided from them, and that would add to the diet. There were 3,000 camels. I would imagine Job ran a trucking business for the caravans that went from the east to the west, and his camels were for hire. And those camels became for him his own personal transportation. There were 500 yoke of

0: oxen. Don't miss this. That means there were 1,000 of them. 2 yoked together to plow the fields, to cause the crops to be plowed and to be prepared, and the soil to be prepared for the growing of the food. And then there were 500 female donkeys. I scratched my head on that one and wondered why would that be mentioned. And I discovered in my study that in those days, female donkeys provided the delicacy of the day, donkey milk. And I thought that's a delicacy I would do without if I lived in that day. Over and above that is a wonderful family, all grown. No diapers to change, no baths to give, no carpools, no big meals to prepare, no lunches, no boys with tattoos driving vans showing up and honking out front for the daughters. No daughters with nose rings and tattoos and pierced belly buttons to run around the house. These are all grown kids. This guy is rich and he's got it made, and no one is criticizing because there's nothing to criticize. Vernon McGee in his day wrote this about him. The man lived in the lap of luxury. He was Howard Hughes, John D. Rockefeller, Henry Ford, and the oil men of Texas, all rolled into one. When I read that, I thought McGee wrote that in the 1970s, because by the late 1980s, the closest Texas oil men got to money was when they pumped gas at the Texaco station on the corner. Today, we would say he was Bill Gates, Donald Trump, Ross Perot, all wrapped up in one. Wealthy, good, godly, but not out of touch. You will notice he did have his concerns. His sons, verse 4, used to go and hold a feast in the house of each one on his day, and they would send and invite their 3 sisters to eat and drink with them. Came about when the days of feasting had completed their cycle, Job would send and consecrate them, rising up early in the morning and offering burnt offerings, according to the number of them all. Offering up 10 burnt offerings in the name of each one of them, concerned that perhaps, maybe even in their hearts, there had been a little bit of profanity or perhaps an off-colored story that was told in the feasting. And Job was so concerned, not only for his walk, but for the walk of his children. Praying man, trusting man, priestly man, faithful man. What a man. One man writes, no disapproval of this pleasant life is expressed. It is a mark of good fortune, or rather of God's blessing. The finishing touch to this happy scene is the godly parent making doubly sure that all is well. What a man. At the end of verse 5, there must have been a pause. If this were a novel, you would change chapters, have a page go by, and move into another part of the story. If this were a film, it would be a slow fade out. You would sit in darkness for a few seconds, and then a bright scene would appear, telling you you were in another setting at another time. If this were a stage play, the curtains would close at the end of verse 5. Audience was given a few moments to stretch and stand and sit back down for the opening of the curtains as the stagehand had changed it from heaven, from earth to heaven. But there is no such marking in the Bible. You just move quickly from verse 5 to verse 6. Don't let yourself do that. Learn to read the Bible pacing yourself with the emotion of the moment.
1: 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And somewhere between verse 5 and verse 6 of Job chapter 1, everything changes. 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
8: For the first time in more than 150 years, a sitting vice president has welcomed a new baby into the world. Vice President J.D. Vance and Second Lady Usha Vance recently announced the birth of their son, Alec Neil Vance, their fourth child. Both mother and baby are reported to be healthy, and the family says their three older children are thrilled to meet their new little brother. The last time a sitting vice president celebrated the birth of a child while in office was back in 1870. At a time when America's birth rate continues to decline, every new life is a reminder that children are not burdens to society, they're blessings, gifts to be cherished, and the hope for our future.
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9: 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I'm saying trust Him first, not last. There's a lot in life that's absolutely God-sized. That's what I want to be part of. When it's too big.

0: big for me, and only he can do it. 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Trust him first. That's right, first.
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4: God will judge all of mankind, living and dead, and you will be judged by your works. Although this is something that is future, you are not to think of this solely as something that you can put off and put down the road, that this is something that is present, that God's character still exists today, and his judgments are still over mankind. He speaks, and he summons the earth.
5: Today on the Songtime broadcast, we'll continue our study through our Summer Psalm series. This message from yours truly will take us to Psalm 50. As we ask this question, what is it that God requires of us? What is it he is looking for from us? What do we have to offer to God that he doesn't already possess? Stay tuned for that message. But first, we're going to be joined by Cheryl Marshall as we talk about how God wants all of us. He wants all of us to be invested wholeheartedly in devotion to God. The many voices are coming together for that one message. I'm your host, Adam Miller. You're listening to Songtime Radio. When it comes to the Christian life, oftentimes we think that it is all about what we do on Sunday, but the reality is the whole life of a Christian is not just what they do for a morning devotional or at a Bible study or even at church. It's the entirety of our lives, and it's meant to demonstrate the life that we have in Christ. Presently, we are here in the struggles of this life, but we are positionally in Christ, and we have a future and a hope with Christ. That's why I'm excited to be joined today by Cheryl Marshall. She's written a book called All of Me, Pursuing a Life Wholly Devoted to God. It's a great privilege to have her with us. Cheryl, thank you so much for being a part of the many voices for that one message.
6: Well, thank you for inviting me.
5: Why don't you get us started by telling us a little bit about yourself? You open up in the book in the introduction by saying that this is the book that you wish you had read decades ago. So tell us a little bit about yourself, your journey, and what you've learned along the way.
6: Well, I'm a California girl, grew up in Southern California, and the Lord was very gracious to save me at a very young age. But even though the Lord is gracious to save, that doesn't mean he spares you from all trials or suffering. And so I've had my bit of that throughout the years, but grew up in Southern California, got married, met my husband in college. We went to the Master's University. Back then it was called the Master's College. And from there we went to San Diego, where we became part of a small church that really made a huge impact on our lives, just teaching us the value of the local church and how to live for God's glory in community. And so that was very, that was a very influential time in my life. We have been married for over 30 years, 32 years this August, and we have three grown children, two grandchildren. And I spent most of my life teaching piano. There's a piano behind me. So that's my background. Music is my background, but about 5-6 years ago, I became the director of women's ministries at our church. And that's where I just serve with the women's Bible studies and other ministries that we have among the women. And through all the ups and downs of life and all the many turns and the many moves we've had, the Lord has just been gracious to teach me that my life is not my own. It does not belong to me. I've been bought with a price. Therefore, I must glorify God in my body, as the scripture says. No matter what part of the country I live in, we've lived in several, no matter what our circumstances may be.
5: I think that gets right to the heart of your book here, because it's called All of Me, and it's sort of something that we learn over time, as you've described it. When we first start, we say, oh yeah, I'm all in for Jesus, but it takes a while before we get to the place where we're actually

0: all in for Jesus.
1: Yes, I think the Lord is so patient with us. It's like he teaches us the same lessons over and over again. You know, we all have our pet weaknesses, I would say, that the Lord just refines time and time again. But I think they all really boil down to is relinquishing control of our lives to him and not trying to hold on to that for ourselves. And then learning through the scriptures what that actually looks like. It's not just some arbitrary or some mystical thing out there. How do I live for the glory of God? It's not rocket science. He just shows us in his word. And then he teaches us from season to season, from circumstance to circumstance, what that looks like. And sometimes it is hard. It's really hard sometimes. But sometimes we then also just can enjoy that. We know the joy of then walking with the Lord.
0: I think the challenge here is we consider this, we're very bifurcated in this subject. I think, you know, to be all in means to be like a monk in a monastery or a nun, right? You have to, that's what it's all in. But the rest of us live in the real world, right? There's work, there's family, there's all of these other things. How does that work when there are so many other demands on our lives?
1: Good question. You know, there's a lot of wonderful Christian living books out there that I would recommend that are much more do this, understand this, then do this. You know, we're walking in faith and obedience to the Lord, right? And what we do, God has put us in bodies in which to live. But this book is more of a reframing book. It's not necessarily calling us to do something huge or different than what we already do in the Christian life. It's more of a reframing. How do I see my life before the Lord? You know, the whole book comes down to Romans 12, 1 through 2, and understanding ourselves now as redeemed people of God, as what does it mean to be a living sacrifice? Who do I live for? Why do I do what I do? We're still taking care of the kids. We're still going to work. We're still serving in church. We're still caring for the neighbor. But now why do I do what I do? Is it for my glory? Or am I doing this in submission to the Lord and for his glory? So it's really a reframing or a reminder for us as believers, again, that our life is not our own. It belongs to the Lord. And we are now a living sacrifice. And if I could just read Romans 12, 1 through 2
0: yes,
1: for your
0: do.
1: Listeners. It says, therefore, I urge you, brothers, by the mercies of God, to present your bodies a living and holy sacrifice, acceptable to God, which is your spiritual service of worship. And do not be conformed to this world, but be transformed by the renewing of your mind, that you may approve what the will of God is, that which is good and acceptable and perfect.
0: We've been talking with Cheryl Marshall. Her book is called All of Me, Pursuing a Life Wholly Devoted to God. You can find out more information about her book by giving us a call. It's 508-362-7070. That's 508-362-7070. As we talk about this idea that God wants all of us as a living sacrifice, we're going to be exploring this in more detail as we continue our summer psalm series, looking at Psalms 49 and Psalm 50. Both of them have to deal with our pursuits of the treasures of this world and also how God is calling us to give him our lives. That's what he requires of us. He doesn't just want our offerings, our tithes. He wants us, and he wants to be the one who saves us. Stay tuned for that message as we continue our study in our Summer Psalm series. But first, a quick reminder that this is the final week for our matching gift offer. I've been telling you for the past couple of weeks, for the month of July, we have a $15,000 matching gift offer for this month. 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When we talk about giving, oftentimes we think that giving is us using what God has given us for His honor and His glory. But it's not to distance us away from the work that God is doing, because you can

give money to missions and to ministries like Songtime, but if you're not invested, if you're not involved in it, then your gifts are not doing what God has designed them to do. That's exactly what we'll explore this week as we discover how Psalm 50 is asking this question: what does God really want from us? Does he want our offerings? Does he want our donations? Or does he want us to be all in? Here is my sermon from years ago that I preached on Psalm 50. This psalm starts off a psalm of Asaph. And for those of you who like to get the kind of details that you don't often get in commentaries about a psalm, for those of you who are intriguing minds, Asaph was a unique character who was a soloist. He was a priest, a Levite, commissioned by David to sing before the Ark of the Covenant. When David first brought the Ark of the Covenant back to Jerusalem, and he placed it there in the Holy of Holies in the tabernacle, he said, it's not good that this be left here alone without some sort of pomp and stance. This is the resting place of the glory of God. So he commissioned Asaph to sing a psalm in which he wrote. You can see that in 1 Chronicles 25 if you have more interest in following through on those details. And here we see his connection to this psalm. Asaph has written 12 psalms, or at least there are 12 ascribed to him. Whether he wrote them or not, whether they were written for him, we don't know. But this is the one that's out of place. All of the other 11 start in Psalm 72, and they are carried on consecutively. So what is unique about this song, and why is it out of place from the rest of his psalms? I think there's a connection here between Psalm 50 and Psalm 51. The theme, as you heard, is our sacrifices to God. And David, as we know in Psalm 51, this is a psalm that he wrote after he had committed adultery with Bathsheba, after he had murdered Uriah, Bathsheba's wife, and he comes and he says, it's not the sacrifices that you want from me. It's a broken and contrite heart. This is what God requires. There's a thematic connection, and quite possibly this was a psalm that Asaph wrote in the same time period, or that was written for Asaph for this very reason. Asaph was a soloist. This is not a psalm you sing corporately. This was a psalm that was sung to the people who would come to worship in the temple. It was sung by Asaph, who was the first of these soloists, and he set up his own order, his own guild, for future consecutive soloists to follow him that would sing these songs in the temple. Here we see Asaph singing this solo as a voice of God to God's people. And it begins in verse 1, the mighty one, God the Lord. A little tidbit in Hebrew, if you don't have a translation that has Lord in all capital letters, then you need to get a better translation. That's pretty much all you need to know. Whenever you see the Lord in all capital letters, that is the actual name of God inscribed in Scripture. The Jews would not say the name of God. They would always say Lord. They would always come to those consonants out of reverence to his name. But this first line of this first verse reads El Elohim Adonai in Hebrew. God, the name of God. As if you weren't paying attention. Someone is speaking to you. It says that God speaks. Another thing about Hebrew is there's not good context as to past, present, or future in their verbs. But we can know within the context of this passage that this is something that will take place in the future. We know this throughout Scripture, that there will be a moment that God will judge all of mankind, living and dead, and you will be judged by your works. Hebrews tells us that. It is appointed unto man once to die, but then you will face the judgment. But here, we have to understand that although this is something that is future, you are not to think of this solely as something that you can put off and put down the road, that this is something that is present, that God's character still exists today, his standard, his righteousness, and his judgments are still over mankind. He speaks.

and he summons the earth. All of mankind will be gathered together to hear God speak. Wherever it says, from the rising of the sun to its setting, wherever the sun touches, you will be gathered together, living and dead. God is always speaking. We are the ones who are not listening, but God is always speaking. Creation itself declares the glory of God. His word is written and made available to all of mankind, and Christ has come and been glorified for over 2,000 years. God is speaking. Verse 2, he says, out of Zion, this is the city of Jerusalem, this is the people of Israel that God speaks through. Just as he had called the people of Israel to be a light, a testimony, so he calls the church here today. You are the light of the world, the city that is set on a hill that cannot be hid. Therefore, let your light so shine before men. God is still speaking through you, through the church. Out of Zion, the perfection of beauty, God shines forth.

When I listen back to my sermon from now 10 years ago, when I first preached this, actually, I don't know if it was the first time I ever preached it, but that's when the recording was, 10 years ago, I realize just how much I've learned over the past 10 years in studying the Psalms. There's so much here in Psalm 50 that I just wish I had more time to go through it and explain it. It's so rich. It is a Psalm of Asaph, which is unique because here in book 2, it's the only Psalm of Asaph where in book 3, we see Asaph all of the time. There's something strong about that message. I call them the Psalms that preach. Asaph was a priest, and these Psalms just carry some pastoral and some prophetic and strong words spoken over the congregation that we need to hear. We need to be reminded. It's why we need pastors. It's why we need preaching. It's why we need people to proclaim the gospel to us. We can't just rely on ourselves in our own time in the Word of God. We need other people to pour into our lives and to set us right when we go astray. But this is also, as I mentioned, right before Psalm 51, which everyone knows is David's confession after his sin with Bathsheba. And so it speaks to that. It's almost confronting David in his throne as he needs to be reminded of what God wants from him. Not all of the works, not all of the things that David has done and accomplished. He wants David. He wants his heart. He cares about David intimately. But it also follows Psalm 49. And Psalm 49 and Psalm 50 are really set on the same outline, so to speak, the same structure. Psalm 49 and Psalm 50 begin by calling everyone together to hear this word from God, this word of wisdom. Psalm 49 begins in the same way, calling the nations and all of the earth's inhabitants, low and high, to come and hear this word of wisdom. And what does he have to say? He calls people to understand what is it that God wants from us. It's not our riches. It's not our wisdom that makes us rich. It's not building a world here on earth. It is a humility of coming to God and giving him our lives that God alone is able to save us. Over the course of this week, I really want to parallel the two, Psalm 49 and Psalm 50, so we can see how they fit together to show us this amazing message that we all need to hear and be reminded of. What is it that God is looking for in our lives? What does God want from us? He wants you. He wants your life. He wants you to be all in, wholly devoted to God. And in that, you will gain wisdom, you will gain riches, you will gain glory beyond your wildest dreams as a part of his kingdom forever. I hope that this encourages you, and I hope that you are on the journey with us through Psalm 49 and 50 this week. If we can be a blessing to you, consider to be a blessing to us in return. As we're talking about gifts and giving, it's not just the money that we're looking for. We want your investment. 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We'll continue our study as we listen for the voice of God, who speaks a booming voice over our lives, asking the question, what is it that God really wants from you and from me? When God arrives, when God comes, it is not subtle. It is loud. The dead will rise. The deaf will hear. There is nothing that will prevent the voice of God from being heard. On behalf of everyone here at Songtime, we want to thank you for listening. From Cape Cod, I'm Adam Miller with our theme verse, Psalm 62, verse 8.

0: Trust in Him at all times, O people. 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

0: for I am with you. Do not be dismayed, for I am your God. I will strengthen you and help you. I will uphold you with my righteous right hand. Isaiah 41, 9 through 10.
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3: NBC News Radio, I'm Chris Caraccio. The U.S. and Iran have paused strikes against each other for now. U.S. diplomats...

0: Four others were injured when shots rang out during the Bite of Seattle Festival, with the youngest of those victims just 2 years old. Seattle Mayor Katie Wilson says the suspect was taken into custody, although it's still unknown what led to the shooting. Seattle police say there's no further danger to the general public related to the incident. President Trump is heading to the Detroit area today. He'll speak at the GM Milford Proving Ground. Trump is expected to talk about the state of the American auto industry. Severe weather is continuing today in the Midwest. NBC's Maggie Vespa reports.
1: A summer of wild weather heating up, with some states in the South seeing storms and flooding this weekend, even a waterspout off the coast of Florida. From coast to coast, much of the country feeling scorched. 115 million Americans under heat alerts.
0: Northern Wisconsin has been hit with storms that are expected to push into Chicago by the middle of the day. This larger line of storms is set to move through Illinois and Indiana in the afternoon and may affect parts of Kentucky by this evening. These storms could bring winds of up to 75 miles an hour. Tomorrow, the Mid-Atlantic and Carolinas will be under the threat of severe weather. The preliminary hearing in the murder case against singer David could end today. It will determine if David, whose real name is David Burke, will stand trial for the murder of 14-year-old Celeste Rivas Hernandez. Today's the fifth day of the hearing, which has included graphic photos and testimony about the teen allegedly being stabbed to death and her remains being dismembered. I'm Chris Caraggio, NBC News Radio. Gas prices are headed up again, due in large part to the ongoing war with Iran. AAA says the average price for a gallon of regular is now at $4.11. That's up more than 10 cents from a week ago. A month ago, the national average was $3.88, and a year ago, it was $3.15. Funeral services for Senator Lindsey Graham are set following his death earlier this month at the age of 71. Tomorrow, Graham's remains will be brought into the U.S. Capitol Rotunda for a private service, which will be followed by a funeral service at the Washington National Cathedral. Then Wednesday, the longtime Republican lawmaker's body will travel to the South Carolina State House, and then a procession will be held as his remains are taken to First Baptist Church of Columbia. Graham will then be laid to rest in a private family burial in Pickens County. Coming up in the business week ahead, interest rates will be in the spotlight. Tammy Trujillo reports.
2: The Federal Open Market Committee opens a two-day policy meeting on Tuesday with an announcement on its decision due the following day. Most analysts see the nation's central bank holding rates steady at 3.5 to 3.75%. However, some analysts aren't ready to rule out the possibility of a rate hike. Federal Reserve Chairman Kevin Warsh, who has pledged to get inflation back to the Fed's 2% target, is set to hold a press conference following Wednesday's announcement.
0: The jackpots for the Mega Millions and Powerball lotteries continue to grow. Nearly $1.5 billion will be up for grabs this week. Saturday's Powerball drawing failed to produce a big winner, so an estimated $633 million is on the line tonight. Meantime, tomorrow's Mega Millions jackpot jumped to $800 million since no tickets matched all six numbers in Friday's drawing. Jaguar Land Rover is recalling over 15,000 vehicles to fix a possible defective rearview camera. Federal regulators say insufficient drain holes could cause water damage and block the camera view when reversing. It impacts the 2021 to 2025 Land Rover Discovery models. Owners can take their vehicle to the dealership for a free replacement. I'm Chris Caraggio, NBC News Radio.
3: More than 1.5 million cartons of eggs are being recalled because of possible salmonella contamination. The FDA says the voluntary recall was put out by Midwest Poultry Services. It involves brown and white shell eggs. They were sold under several brands in Texas, Oklahoma, Arkansas, Louisiana, New Mexico, and Mississippi. Labels included Kroger, Brookshire's, Country Morning, Simple Truth, and Sunups. Four more states are being linked to the cyclospora outbreak. The CDC now connecting cases from Illinois, Kansas, Oklahoma, and Pennsylvania to the nationwide outbreak caused by the cyclospora parasite. It's already been traced to scores of illnesses in Indiana, Kentucky, Michigan, Ohio, and West Virginia. And President Trump, when asked Friday about the lettuce-linked outbreak, here's what he said.
4: I think what we're going to do is we're going to put a major tariff on Texas, on Mexico, because of the lettuce.
3: Thousands of people have been sickened in the U.S., and the FDA says that lettuce was sourced in central Mexico. Health update. I'm Sarah Lee Kessler.

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1: Welcome to Breakpoint, a daily look at an ever-changing culture through the lens of unchanging truth. For the Colson Center, I'm John Stone Street. In recent days, a handful of public figures and popular podcasters have made a claim that Islamic regimes have been historically, quote, very kind to Christians. Those who make this claim are either willfully ignorant or they're advancing an agenda, because the historical record on this fact is certainly not ambiguous. For example, the claim that relations between Islam and the Christian world were peaceful for 500 years until the First Crusade is just plain false. Muhammad died in 632. By 732, Islam had already taken the Holy Land in North Africa from the Christian Byzantine Empire. It had also conquered Spain and advanced into France a few hundred miles from Paris. After taking additional land in southern France and establishing bases in the Alps, Muslims then launched raids into Germany. They sacked the outskirts of Rome. They took control of Sicily. In 1071, they defeated the Byzantines and took control of most of modern Turkey. 24 years later, the Byzantine emperor asked the Pope for help. That's what led to the First Crusade. Christians in these conquered territories were treated as dhimmis, second-class citizens, who were required to pay the jizya, a special tax and sign of submission that was often accompanied by ritual humiliations. Failure to pay the tax could result in death or enslavement or the destruction of the local church building. No public displays of Christianity were allowed, including the ringing of church bells or even praying aloud in one's own home if it was within earshot of a Muslim. No new churches could be built. No old churches could be repaired without permission, and that was rarely given. Criticism of Islam and evangelizing Muslims was strictly forbidden. In court, a Christian's testimony was worth less than a Muslim's. Christians could not have authority over a Muslim or have a house taller than the house of a Muslim. They could not bear arms or ride a horse. At times,

times, they were even forced to wear distinctive clothing. Another claim that's made is that Muslim rulers protected Christian holy sites and repaired them when they were damaged. Again, nothing could be farther from the truth. Typically, important Christian holy sites were converted to mosques to show the victory of Islam. The most prominent example, of course, is Hagia Sophia in Istanbul, the largest church in Christendom for over 1,000 years. When the city fell to the Turks, it and other churches were desecrated and converted into mosques. An exception was the Church of the Holy Sepulchre in Jerusalem, perhaps because it was such a major pilgrimage site and it generated so much revenue for the caliph. However, in the year 1009, Caliph al-Hakim destroyed it. It lay in ruins for decades until his successor allowed the Byzantines to rebuild it, likely again to collect the pilgrimage revenues. 800 years later, the church was severely damaged by fire. Local Christians blame Muslims, but the official story is that it was caused by a candle or an oil lamp. The Ottomans did allow it to be repaired, but only using Christian funds that were donated from overseas. They did not pay for the repair. The same violence, of course, against Christians at the hands of Muslims continues today, with abductions, forced marriages, murders, arson of churches, and oppression of Christians in places like Pakistan and Egypt, and even increasingly in Europe. There's a prohibition against churches in Saudi Arabia and other Muslim countries, and of course, the ongoing slaughter of Christians by Islamists in Nigeria, not to mention elsewhere in Africa. So no, Islam has not been kind to Christians, not even close. The only reason that many make this claim is to make the occasional anti-Christian acts by Israelis look worse than it is. But there's really no comparison here. Christians in Israel have many more rights and more freedoms than in any Muslim country, including in all of history. To claim otherwise is simply to ignore reality. For the Colson Center, I'm John Stone Street with Breakpoint.

0: Everyone should be quick to listen, slow to speak, and slow to become angry. James chapter 1, verse 19.
1: Welcome to today's encouragement from Our Daily Bread. Words That Honor God was written by Karen Huang and read by Tony Collier.
0: My friend Alex, a book editor, checked his inbox, anticipating an angry email from an author. He'd been working with a prominent business leader on the client's manuscript for months. Unexpectedly, the publisher had decided to halt the publication of the book due to company problems. After emailing the author the bad news, Alex braced himself. A week later, a reply came. I didn't answer right away because I wanted to think first about my words and how to respond, the author wrote. He expressed disappointment, then calmly stated how he thought the publisher could have handled the issue. The author's wise, measured response left a deep impression on me. His behavior reflected what the Bible says our communication should be like, especially when we're angry. The Apostle James tells us to keep a tight rein on our tongues because it's easy to sin with our words. We're to prioritize listening to others so we can understand them, choose our words, and consider whether it's necessary to get angry. Not only does restraint in speech help us to avoid sin and allow the scriptures to change us, but it also reflects who God is to others, compassionate, and gracious, slow to anger, abounding in love. Let's model our loving God with our words and our silences. Today's encouragement was provided by Our Daily Bread Ministries.
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5: God is not going to allow evil to corrupt His creation forever. What is God's final solution to evil? 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Shalom, and welcome to Messianic Perspectives, a daily program where we look into the scriptures from a distinctive first century Jewish point of view. I'm Liz Aiello. Today, Pastor Al Runge answers the question, what is God's final solution to evil? With a study from Daniel 9. I'll be back at the close of the program to tell you about our special offer. And now, with today's installment, here is Al Runge.
6: Thank you for letting me come back into your homes and to share with you the wonderful message of our Messiah, Yeshua, Jesus as we know him. And also, I want to bring to you a message that has been exciting for me. It is about God's final solution to evil. I've been reading to you at each of these messages from Daniel 9, verse 24 and 27, and I want to do this again in order that it might seep down deep into your understanding. 70 weeks are determined for your people, that is Daniel, your Jewish people, and for your holy city, Jerusalem, to finish the transgression, to make an end of sins, to make reconciliation for iniquity, to bring in everlasting righteousness, a seal of vision and prophecy, and to anoint the most holy. Know therefore and understand that from the going forth of the command to restore and build Jerusalem until Messiah the Prince, there shall be 7 weeks and 62 weeks of years. The street shall be built again and the wall, even in troublesome times. And after the 62 weeks, Messiah shall be cut off, but not for himself. And the people of the prince who is to come shall destroy the city and the sanctuary. The end of it shall be with an invasion or flood. And until the end of the war, desolations are determined. Then he shall confirm a covenant with many for 1 week, but in the middle of the week, 3.5 years later, he shall bring an end to sacrifice and offering. And on the wing of abominations shall be one who makes desolate,

even until the consummation, which is determined, is poured out on the desolate. So in Daniel 9, 24, 27, we've told you there are five periods of time recorded here. The prophet Daniel starts at the end, after 70 weeks, 70 weeks of years. God shall end the transgression and bring in everlasting righteousness. Hallelujah. The second period of time is the beginning when the edict was given. That is to rebuild the second sanctuary and Jerusalem in troublesome times under Nehemiah. The third period of time says that 62 weeks later, after the 7 weeks of years, which totals 483 years, the Messiah will come and he will be killed, but not for himself. That's an important phrase. The fourth period of time is after the death of the Messiah and the destruction of the city of Jerusalem and the second temple by Titus the Roman prince. There will be a determined time of desolations, which has lasted for over 1900 years, desolation of the land of Israel. Fifth, the prophetic clock starts ticking again for Israel for 7 years when the Antichrist shall make his appearance on the world scene. He'll make a covenant with Israel, allowing them to rebuild their temple and start sacrifices again. But in the middle of the week or 3.5 years later, he breaks his covenant with Israel, sits in the temple demanding worship. Now, the first century Christians expected the coming of the Messiah because of the prophecy of Daniel. We pointed out the purpose of the Messiah's death was not for himself, but for us. Isaiah the Jewish prophet wrote in Isaiah 53:8, "For he was cut off from the land of the living, for the transgressions of my people he was stricken." Daniel also predicted that after the Messiah would be killed, a prince of the people would come and destroy the second sanctuary and the temple. Titus was that prince who later became the emperor of Rome. The ancient Roman historian Dio Cassius reported what happened. Finally, 4 months after the Romans had begun this attack, he wrote, "Titus ordered the second temple razed to the ground. The day is the 9th of Av, the same day on which the first temple was destroyed. But at the time, it was a horrible disaster. Hundreds of thousands of people died. Many more were enslaved. There were so many Jewish slaves flooding the market after the Great Revolt that you could buy a Jewish slave for less than the price of a horse. Israel was in despair." So that this was a terrible time for Israel. Now, here's something I caught from a rabbinic website. Why do they think that the Second Temple was destroyed? Well, the Talmud mentions this, that it was destroyed because of the senseless hatred of one Jew for another. What is the antidote to this problem, which is so rampant in the Jewish world today, the rabbi wrote? The answer is that Jews have to come to love their fellow Jews. There is no hope for the Jewish people until all learn how to communicate with each other and respect each other, regardless of differences. Now, to be consistent, Judaism, which recognizes differences among Jewish people, they should recognize the right of a Jew to believe that Jesus is the Jewish Messiah without them insisting that he give up his birthright as a Jew. If the coming of the Messiah depends on all the Jews coming to love one another, I want to say this, in all respect, he will never come. If it depends on our good behavior for the Messiah to come, he'll never come. But he will come back in the second time on God's timetable. In fact, Jesus said, "In such an hour as you think not, the Son of Man comes." We want to focus on the statement of Daniel 9:26. "Until the end of the war, desolations are determined." This is a period that the prophetic clock of Israel stopped. It's during the time of the desolations of the land. So there

0: is a break. Now, Jesus gave the answer to why the desolations were allowed to come to the land in Matthew 23, verse 37 to 39. You know, he loved the Jewish people. He told the woman of Samaria, salvation is of the Jews. He was never, ever ashamed of being a Jew, nor did he ever deny it. He was the Messiah of Israel. He cried, he wept, he said, oh, Jerusalem, Jerusalem, the one who kills the prophets and stones those who are sent to her. How often I wanted to gather your children together as a hen gathers her chicks under her wings, but you were not willing. That's the reason. They were not willing. They were prejudiced against him. And then Jesus said, see, your house is left to you desolate, for I say to you, you shall not see me anymore until you say, blessed is he who comes in the name of the Lord. Now, I don't believe that the reason Israel has gone through so much trouble by their enemies was because of what their ancestors had done. But you know, without our King, without our Messiah, to lead us and protect us, we're open to the enemies of Israel. The rejection of the Messiah was by a few leaders of Israel. And this was predicted because God knew their unwilling heart. Listen to Isaiah 49, verse 7. Thus saith the Lord, the Redeemer of Israel, their Holy One, to him whom men despises, to him whom the nation abhors, to the servant of rulers, kings shall see and arise, princes also shall worship because of the Lord who is faithful, the Holy One of Israel. See, this is a prediction that this Messiah would bring salvation to the Gentiles, and he certainly has done that. Now, God has already determined the duration of the desolations of the land, but that time is not mentioned or revealed to us in Acts 1, verse 6 to 8. Therefore, when the Jewish disciples had come together with the resurrected Jesus, they asked him, Lord, will you at this time restore the kingdom to Israel? And he said to them, it is not for you to know the times or seasons which the Father hath put in his own authority. Jesus did not deny that Israel would one day be restored to God's kingdom, but the timetable was not given to his disciples. Rather, we were told to be witnesses of Jesus throughout the world. At that time, the disciples did not understand the messianic ministry to Gentiles, although it was predicted in Isaiah 49, 6. God said, I will give you as a light to the Gentiles, that you should be my salvation to the ends of the earth. At first, the Jewish disciples were only able to see Israel as God's people. They felt at the time that Gentiles could not enter into the blessings or promises of God unless they became Jews. It took a while for them to see that salvation is to the ends of the earth. In fact, Paul spoke of the fact that God opened the door of salvation to the Gentiles. Praise be his holy name. Well, I do not know whether I'm speaking to a Jew or to a Gentile, to a believer or an unbeliever, but I trust you'll take time to think all these things through. And hopefully through the work of God's Holy Spirit and the reading of God's word, you'll come to see how important it is to believe in the Lord Jesus Christ, because he is the only way into the forgiveness of sins and eternal life. This is what our Jewish Bible taught. This is what Jesus did for us. What a shame to neglect this wonderful salvation because of some prejudice. I trust you will yield to Jesus and you will honor and worship him because he's God's eternal son. God bless you. In Jesus' name, amen.
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I'm Liz Aiello. 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
3: Now, Nehemiah is rebuilding the walls of Jerusalem, and today we're rebuilding walls. Walls of orthodoxy have crumbled. Preachers today with humanistic tendencies that deify man and deny the Lord and defy the law and defile the land. Walls of decency have crumbled. And the demon-possessed, sex-crazed, money-mad world that we live in is ripe for judgment. And walls of freedom are crumbling. And the noose is getting tighter and tighter as totalitarian regimes around the world are flaunting power. And what we need today in this church and in our world are some modern day Nehemiahs.
2: And welcome to Love Worth Finding. Adrian Rogers was a beloved pastor and convicting Bible teacher who stressed the importance of rebuilding spiritual walls in our lives. In the book of Nehemiah, the walls of Jerusalem were rebuilt despite the enemy's opposition. Our enemy is very cunning and methodical. But because the Holy Spirit is our ally, we don't have to be ignorant about the devices of the devil. Not only can we know his methods, we can stand against them. If you have your Bible, turn now to Nehemiah chapter 4 as Adrian Rogers reveals the devices of the devil.
3: I want you to take your Bibles, please, and turn, if you would, please, to the book of Nehemiah. Nehemiah chapter 4. I want to talk to you tonight about His Majesty the Devil, His satanic, infernal majesty, who is the God of this age, the prince of this world. And the message tonight really is to sound an alarm, to warn you that you have an enemy and you need to know about him. We wrestle not against flesh and blood, but against principalities, against powers, against spiritual wickedness in high places. Now, our enemy is very deceitful. The Bible tells us in the book of the Revelation that he deceives the whole world. And he's very cunning and crafty. For example, in Ephesians chapter 6 and verse 11, don't turn to it, but just stay there in Nehemiah. But in Ephesians chapter 6 and verse 11, the Bible says that we're to stand against the wiles of the devil. And the word wiles, methodia, is the word we get our word methods from. That is, the devil is very methodical. He doesn't work by happenstance, not willy-nilly. He has a strategy to stop this church. He has a strategy to ruin your life. The Bible speaks of the wiles of the devil. And in 1 Timothy chapter 2 and verse 24, the Bible speaks of the snares of the devil. That is, he has laid a trap for you. Now remember that a snare is hidden. When you want to snare somebody, if you're going to snare a wild beast, for example, you put the snare on the ground and then you cover it with leaves and straw or whatever. So somewhere, sometime, when you least expect it, there is the snare of the devil. His methods, the wiles, the snares. And then the Apostle Paul said, however, in 2 Corinthians chapter 2 and verse 11, "For we are not ignorant of his devices." That's the third word. Wiles, snares, and then devices. Now, thank God we don't have to be in ignorance concerning what Satan is up to. You see, dear friend, in our war, our intelligence department, the Holy Spirit, tells us exactly what our enemy is up to. We don't have to be ignorant. And yet so many people are saturated with ignorance concerning the work of the devil. Now, in the book of Nehemiah, we're going to see what I'm going to call tonight the devices of the devil. Now, these are not fantasies, and the book of Nehemiah is not written as mere history. It is biblically recorded truth. And it is more than an episode of the rebuilding of the walls of Jerusalem. It is indeed didactic in that God has given us this book to teach us that we would not be ignorant

Satan's devices. Now, what had happened is this, that God called Nehemiah as a builder. God called Nehemiah to go return back to Jerusalem and build the walls, rebuild the walls of Jerusalem that had broken down. And so Nehemiah has gone back to rebuild the walls of Jerusalem. Now, any work for God will receive satanic opposition. Satan works against your life. You say, well, it doesn't work against me. Well, don't congratulate yourself. If you haven't met the devil, it's because you and the devil are going in the same direction. You turn around, my dear friend, and you'll have a head-on collision with Satan. He stands against anything that is good and godly and holy. But thank God, we do not have to be ignorant of his devices. To be forewarned is to be forearmed. And I thank God for this book of Nehemiah. Now, Nehemiah is rebuilding the walls of Jerusalem. And today we're rebuilding walls. Walls of orthodoxy have crumbled, and Satan today in the world has developed an educated, polished, juiceless, anemic brand of preacher and minister. Preachers today with humanistic tendencies that deify man and deny the Lord and defy the law and defile the land. Walls of orthodoxy have crumbled, and walls of decency have crumbled. Not since Manhattan Island was sold for $24. Has so much filth been sold so cheaply as right here in America. And the demon-possessed, sex-crazed, money-mad world that we live in is ripe for judgment. And walls of freedom are crumbling. And the noose is getting tighter and tighter as totalitarian regimes around the world are flaunting power. And what we need today in this church and in our world are some modern-day Nehemiahs. Now, let me mention what the devil did to try to stop Nehemiah and what the devil will do to try to stop this church or to try to stop you. I'm going to mention some things. The very first thing is what I want to call derision. Look, if you will, in chapter 4, verse 1. But it came to pass that when Sanballat heard that we builded the wall, he was wroth and took great indignation and mocked the Jews. Do you see that? Just underscore it. He mocked them. That is, he derided them. That is, he laughed at them. That is, he ridiculed them. And he spake before his brethren and the army of Samaria and said, what do these feeble Jews? Will they fortify themselves? Will they sacrifice? Will they make an end in a day? Will they revive the stones out of the heaps of rubbish which were burned? Can you hear the sarcasm? Can you hear the biting, withering scorn in the mouth of this man named Sanballat who hated the work of Christ? Now, what is happening is this, that the devil is trying to laugh God's people away from a work for God. Have you ever been laughed at for your faith? Have you? I have. I've had people since I was a high school kid to laugh at me because of the things I do and would not do. You see, you might as well admit the fact that true Christians are going to be the laughingstock of this world. I mean, have you noticed any of the situational comedies on television where they make fun of Bible-believing Christians? Have you noticed that if there is a minister of the gospel, I mean, if he is a Bible-believing preacher, he's made to look like some fool, some freak, some fanatic? All true Bible believers in the eyes of the world are going to be called do-gooders, blue noses, Puritans, fundamentalists, fanatics, whatever it is, they're going to try to laugh us away from a work for God. My dear friend, I want to tell you that that scorn is the work of the devil. Now, do you say, Brother Rogers, there must be something wrong with us if they laugh at us, they don't respect us? My dear friend, the servant is not better than his Lord, and they mocked and laughed and ridiculed the Lord Jesus. One of the most poignantly sad verses in all of the Bible is found in the book of Mark, chapter 5 and verse 40, when the Lord Jesus was getting ready to raise a little girl from the dead, and the Bible says, listen to it, they laughed him to scorn. I'm talking about Jesus. They're holding their sides. They're laughing, literally mocking the Lord of glory. Can you stand up under that kind of ridicule? Can you carry your Bible to work and let them laugh?

you pray over your meal and let them laugh? It's hard. Ridicule has its sting, and the devil knows it. Now, the response of Nehemiah and his crowd was a wonderful response. Notice what they did in chapter 4, verse 6. So built we the wall, and all the wall was joined together into the half thereof, for the people had a mind to work. Now, let me tell you what you ought to do when people begin to laugh at you for what you believe. Just go to work for the Lord Jesus Christ, and before long, you'll wipe that laughter off their face. Notice, but when it came to pass that when Sanballat and Tobiah and the Arabians and the Ammonites and the Ashdodites heard that the walls of Jerusalem were made up and that the breaches began to be stopped, then they were very wroth. No laughter now. My dear friend, there are people in this city who would laugh at the faith that we hold as a church. But we just need to have a mind to work. Just keep on doing what God has called us to do, and before long, when they see what God is doing, their laughter will turn to anger. Notice in verse 9, nevertheless, we made our prayer unto our God and set a watch against them day and night because of them. I love it. Here's the laughter, and the people had a mind to work in verse 6. They had a heart to pray in verse 9. They had an eye to watch in verse 9. And so they went on and built the work because they were more concerned about the approval of God than they were the ridicule of men. I just thank God for men who are not ashamed of Jesus Christ. And I want some of you lily-livered so-called Christian men out here to be bold for the Lord Jesus Christ. And don't you let the devil laugh you out of a work for God. They laughed at Jesus. Let them laugh. And just go to work. Now, the devil tried derision and that didn't work. So he's not finished yet. Now he tries discouragement. Look, if you will, in verse 10, and Judah said, this is Nehemiah 4, verse 10, and Judah said, the strength of the bearers of burdens is decayed, and there is much rubbish. And oh, listen to this next phrase, so that we are not able to build the wall. Now, Judah was inspired of the devil because they were able. But here's a man who says, we are not able. It seems that the devil always puts some into the ranks of the believers who say it can't be done. God deliver us from the Judas. It will be done, but no thanks to them. These people are like a drink of water to a drowning man. I mean, dear friend, I've seen them in every church I pastored. I remember down in the little church that I pastored on the Gulf Coast of Mississippi. We decided we needed a little educational building. I was pastoring that church as a seminary student. And we cleared off a spot and poured a slab of concrete to build an educational building on. I remember one of the members of that church who came to me and looked at that foundation and was literally angry. And that person said, what foolishness is this? What foolishness is this? Look at that. We will never build a building on that slab. What a waste of God's money. Now you go down there today, you'll see that building on that slab, my dear friend. Because here was an individual who said, it can't be done. And God said to my heart, it will be done. And it was done. I remember the same thing in Fort Pierce, Florida, the first church I took after seminary. We decided we needed some space. We needed to raise some money. I remember a dear man, bless his heart, he loved God. But he came to me, he had an expression, "Law me." That's the way he'd say it. His voice would crack, "Law me," he would say. He looked at that, he said, "Law me, we'll never do it." I said to myself, by the grace of God, we will. And my dear friend, we did. But the devil will try always to put someone around who says that it can't be done. And some of you get discouraged. Some of you are Sunday school teachers. You're ready to quit that Sunday school class. You've got a class of bad boys. You say those boys are incorrigible. Well, who do you think needs a Sunday school teacher if it's not incorrigible boys? I mean, dear friend, that's why God put you in that class. You say there's so much rubbish. Well, you can't build on rubbish, but remove the rubbish of anger and pride and temper. They that wait upon the Lord shall renew their strength. Discouragement is one of the

greatest tools of Satan. And God deliver us from those ministers of discouragement, those human wet blankets. The Bible says in Galatians chapter 6 and verse 9, be not weary in well-doing. Now let me give you a third device of the devil. If derision would not do it and discouragement would not do it, then he uses actual danger. Look in verse 11. And our adversary said, they shall not know, neither see, till we come in the midst among them and slay them and cause the work to cease. Now, the devil is not against physical intimidation. The devil is not against actually causing bodily harm to the children of God. He would like to be more dainty if he could. But the devil will actually threaten you. I have been threatened. In the ministry, I've had my very life threatened. I have received threatening notes and letters and all of those things. And every child of God who will stand up for the Lord Jesus will have someone who will say, I am going to do you bodily harm. It's one of the devices of the devil. Well, what did these people do? How did they react to what the devil said that he was going to do? Well, they did three things. First of all, they remembered the Lord. Look, if you will, in verse 14. And the Bible says here, and I looked and rose up and said unto the nobles and to the rulers and to the rest of the people, be not afraid of them. Remember the Lord, which is great and terrible. That's the very first thing you need to do. When somebody intimidates you, remember the Lord. He is greater than the enemy. A little boy asked his dad, Dad, how big is the devil? And his dad said, well, I really don't know. He said, well, is he bigger than I am? And the dad said, well, son, I reckon he is. He said, well, Daddy, is he bigger than Mommy? He said, yes, son, I think he is. Well, Daddy, is he bigger than you? The dad said, yes, son, I believe he is. The little boy's getting pretty frightened. He said, Daddy, is he bigger than Jesus? And the dad said, no, son, he's not. And then the little fellow said, then I'm not afraid of him. I like that. Greater is he that is in you than he that is in the world. And what does Nehemiah say to these people who make threats? He says, remember the Lord. Remember the Lord. But not only remember the Lord, remember your loved ones. Look in verse 14. And I looked and rose up and said unto the nobles and to the rulers and the rest of them, be not afraid of them. Remember the Lord, which is great and terrible, and fight for your brethren, your sons and your daughters, your wives and your houses. Remember the Lord. And not fight in order to be pugnacious, not fight in order to take more ground, but fight for your loved ones. Be not afraid. Remember the Lord, which is great and terrible, and fight for your brethren, your sons, your daughters, your wives, and your houses. All that we hold dear is at stake and in the balance. And don't you let the devil intimidate you. You need to intimidate him. The Bible says in James 4, verse 7, submit yourselves therefore to God, resist the devil, and he will flee from you. Well, the devil is not finished yet. Let me give you another of the devices of the devil. Not only danger, but discord. Look in chapter 5 and verse 1. And there was a great cry of the people and of their wives against their brethren, the Jews. Now, the devil says, well, if I can't get at them with derision, if I can't get at them with discouragement, if I can't get at them with danger, then I'll get at them with discord. I will divide up the body and I will put discord in the ranks. Now, in this particular chapter, if you read, the discord was over money. Many churches have been divided over discord over money, but it could be over anything. The devil loves a church fuss. But the Bible says God hates him that sows discord among brethren. One of the great proofs of the deity of Jesus Christ is the unity of the church. Jesus prayed in John chapter 17 that believers would be one, that the people of this world, O-N-E-1, that the people of this world would believe that God the Father had sent the Lord Jesus Christ. John 17, verses 20 and 21. Now, the reason we must stay together is very easily seen if you look in chapter 5 and verse 9. Here's what Nehemiah said to these brethren who were at one another's throat. Also, I said, it is not good that ye do. Ought ye not to walk in the fear of our God?
because of the reproach of the heat.

0: heathen, our enemies. Nehemiah said, we must stay together. My dear friend, as your pastor, I want to say to you, we must stay together. Now, I'm not going to divide with you, and you're not going to divide with me, and we're not going to divide with one another over the color of the carpet or the placement of the organ or the size of a building or incidents in a budget or anything else. The only thing that we would ever have to take division would be Bible doctrine and moral standards. My dear friend, we cannot ever let Satan in any way drive a wedge into our fellowship. And the people said, and you guard our fellowship with your very life. The devil is so divisive. The Bible says God hates him that sows discord among brethren. Well, what happened? How did they handle this? Well, look, if you will, in chapter 5, verse 11, Nehemiah said, restore, I pray you, to them, even this day, their lands, their vineyards, their olive yards, and their houses, also the 100th part of the money, and of the corn, and the wine, and the oil that ye exact of them. And they said, we will restore them, and will require nothing of them. So will we do as thou sayest. And I called the priest and took an oath of them that they should do according to this promise. Now, what happened is this. There was a problem that could have caused even greater discord. They had spiritual leadership. They got together, and there was repentance, there was restoration, there was resumption of the work. Let me tell you something, dear friend. There are no problems too big to solve, just people too small to solve them. We can solve almost any problem if we attack the problem rather than one another.
1: 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Does that hit home in your life today? 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
1: 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I met Dr. Rogers after I became a believer at age of 23. 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

0: I'm Ruth Kramer with Mission Network News. 3 years of brutal civil war have permanently reshaped Sudan. More than 11 million people have been displaced, according to the United Nations, as ethnic killings and mass migration continue to transform the country's demographic landscape. Joe Willie with Sat7, a satellite TV ministry to the Middle East and North Africa, says people have to make decisions about survival, not learning and thriving. 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More at missionnews.org. Meanwhile, in China, the church has remained resilient, according to Eric Berglund of China Partner. Amid increasing restrictions, believers continue to be faithful, focusing on the calling that Jesus has given them. Berglund attributes this resilience to a kingdom perspective and urges believers around the world to have the same mentality. That could mean focusing on eternal values and learning from fellow believers in China what it means to have a commitment to Christ no matter what. Mission Network News, Service of One-Way Ministries. I'm Ruth Kramer.
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3: The following program is paid for by Truth for Life.

make this man understand the vision. So he came near where I stood. And when he came, I was frightened and fell on my face. But he said to me, understand, O son of man, that the vision is for the time of the end. And when he had spoken to me, I fell into a deep sleep with my face to the ground. But he touched me and made me stand up. He said, behold, I will make known to you what shall be at the latter end of the indignation, for it refers to the appointed time of the end. As for the ram that you saw with the two horns, these are the kings of Media and Persia, and the goat is the king of Greece, and the great horn between his eyes is the first king. As for the horn that was broken in place of which four others arose, four kingdoms shall arise from his nation, but not with his power. And at the latter end of their kingdom, when the transgressors have reached their limit, a king of bold face, one who understands riddles, shall arise. His power shall be great, but not by his own power. And he shall cause fearful destruction and shall succeed in what he does and destroy mighty men and the people who are the saints. By his cunning, he shall make deceit prosper under his hand, and in his own mind he shall become great. Without warning, he shall destroy many, and he shall even rise up against the prince of princes, and he shall be broken, but by no human hand. The vision of the evenings and the mornings that has been told is true, but seal up the vision, for it refers to many days from now. And I, Daniel, was overcome and lay sick for some days. Then I rose and went about the king's business, but I was appalled by the vision and did not understand it. Amen. Heavenly Father, we pray once again for your help, the enabling of the Holy Spirit, that we might do justice to the text of Scripture, that nothing will be added that isn't there, and nothing will be accepted that is there to be said. Help us to this end, we pray, for Jesus' sake. Amen. Calvin, in commenting on the prophetic element, wrote as follows. If nothing had been predicted, the pious, that is, the people of God in this time era, the pious would have glided gently downwards to despair in consequence of their heavy afflictions. And if this had not been predicted, they would have thought themselves deceived by the splendid promises concerning their return. But when they perceived everything occurring according as they had been opportunely forewarned, and this became no slight solace in the midst of their woes. In other words, God, in his grace and in his kindness, provided this vision so that Daniel could record it, recording it, sealing it away, so that at the appropriate time, when people were turning to this material, they would understand that God was in control. We left things largely at the beginning of verse 9, and therefore we need to proceed apace. Out of the four kingdoms, or the four horns, came a little horn which grew exceedingly great towards the south. And it is this individual who is then described for us in the passage that we've just read. It is, of course, helpful that we have the interpretation which we've just read, but of course we have to deal with our interpretation of the interpretation. And that's where, of course, it gets a little daunting. But you will see that in verse 5, this particular individual, this little horn, by his cunning he makes deceit prosper under his hand, and in his own mind he shall become great. And the conflict which is then described is no longer a conflict that takes place, if you like, on the human plane between one empire and another, but it is the conflict, if you like, between humanity and divinity. It is the conflict that lies at the heart of all conflict in the world, where man in his rebellion against God succumbs to the advances of the evil one and seeks to fly in defiance of God. And the animosity of

This little horn, this individual, is focused directly on the people of God and in the place of God. You will notice that it says that his animosity extended even to the beautiful land, toward the glorious land in verse 9. In other words, the place of God's dwelling. God was going to take his people, remember, into a land flowing with milk and honey. It was the beautiful land, the land of God's appointing. It's referred in that way as the same in Ezekiel, for example, in chapter 20. And so the animosity is directed to God's place. And the animosity is directed towards God's people, verse 10. And some of the host and some of the stars it threw down to the ground and trampled on them. These symbolic, poetic images need to be taken as they are. Some of you may remember from your childhood a song that we would sing as children, all the jewels, precious jewels, his loved and his own. And the picture again of the children of God as jewels in a crown, the picture of God's people as stars, the picture of God's people as a vast host that is represented on earth. And the greatness of this individual, whom we've already identified as Antiochus Epiphanes, he became great. His mind extended even up into the highest heavens. And as it were, he goes up to that realm and casts these people down. And there is nothing that is beyond his defiance. Verse 11, it, that is this little horn, became great, even as great as the prince of the host. A reference to God himself. What does it mean? Well, it means that he deified himself. He had coins printed that had on them Theos Epiphanes, God manifested. And he identified himself amongst his people in his day as a very manifestation of God. Not the God and Father of our Lord Jesus Christ, but Zeus. If you want to know what Zeus looks like, he says, if you want to know how powerful Zeus is, then simply look at me. Every coin you take out of your pocket points in this direction. And the prince of the host himself was challenged by this arrogant, blasphemous individual. Incidentally, arrogant blasphemy is a mark of man's opposition to God. When in comedy, such as it is, if we may refer to it as such, when in comedy and in politics, in the arts, in the arrogance of science, man exalts himself, he falls in line with the activity of this individual. And you will notice here that as he establishes himself, the regular burnt offering was taken away. In other words, he went into the temple, which history records. He stole the treasures of the temple. He forbade the Jews to conduct their worship. He built a pagan altar on the place of the altar of God, an altar to Zeus. And in the place where the Jewish people would offer the morning and evening sacrifices, he even brought in a pig to have it sacrificed on the altar of Zeus, to say to everybody involved, this is what I think of your God, this is what I think of your worship, and I want to show you how strong and mighty I am. And by making it impossible for the faithful priests to bring these morning and evening sacrifices, he took away the regular burnt offering. Now, this activity is recorded in the first book of Maccabees. And don't go out and buy yourself one, but even on your computer, you'll be able to get some help. But as you remember the Maccabean Rebellion and Judas Maccabeus and the great hammer of the opposition, as he was referred to. And in the book of Maccabees, this activity described here in these verses is the abomination of desolation. That's how Judas Maccabeus recorded it. And in fact, you will remember when we did Mark's gospel that Jesus actually uses that very phrase referring to when you see the abomination of desolation. And on that occasion, we said to one another, I wonder what that means. And I'm not sure we ever really answered.

0: it properly.
1: Well, it doesn't get any easier, and verse 12 is a difficult verse. And a host will be given over to it together with the regular burnt offering because of transgression. Now, is this the transgression of Antiochus Epiphanes and his hordes, or is this the transgression of the people of God? I'm going to take it that this is the transgression of the people of God. You may do with it as you please. But it seems to make sense in this respect, that in Deuteronomy, God warned his people very, very clearly. You must obey my law. You must do as I tell you. If you disobey my law and you go your own way, your disobedience will bring you into bondage, will bring you into captivity. The people of God disobey his law and they are brought into bondage. The bondage that is described for us in the opening chapters of Daniel, where they find themselves victims of the overthrow of the Babylonians. Your enemies will be conquering over you when the Lord raises his hand against you. That's what he says in Deuteronomy. And so the people of God then, in the context of the return of the exile, if we just think about it for a moment, when they are given the privilege of going back to Jerusalem, they are then going to be confronted with an amazing choice. Because the activity that is described here, which will happen then, will make them decide, either I'm going to go with Antiochus Epiphanes and do what he says, or I'm going to oppose him and I'm going to die. I'm going to die as a result of my commitment to God, to his law, and to his word. And once again, the record records that not a few of the Jewish people said to themselves, listen, what's the big deal? There's no problem about us compromising on a few things. And as a result, they then broke the law of God, they despised his covenant, and they tried to settle down to the invasion of the world's system represented there within the context of their own realm. Now, just a slight aside here for a moment. In other words, the challenge that the people of God faced, having been torn out of Jerusalem and transplanted into a foreign world, was actually, in the end, easier to face than what they encountered being back in the apparent security of Jerusalem when the invasion took place right in there. We tend to think, of course, that the great challenge towards the people of God is the challenge that comes outward from the secular society impinging upon us and doing all these things. But in actual fact, the greater challenge that we face is a challenge that comes to us internally. And their sorry predicament, as in chapter 9 in Daniel's prayer makes clear, was as a result of their sin. When we get to chapter 9, Daniel prays to the Lord my God, and I made confession saying, O Lord, the great and awesome God, we have sinned, done wrong, acted wickedly, turned aside from your commandments and your rules. We haven't listened to your servants, the prophets. We are absolutely up the creek. And the reason that they were in that predicament is described for us here. The truth of God then is cast to the ground, his sanctuary is overthrown, and it is a picture here again of what Antiochus did. He went in and he took the scrolls of the Torah and he shredded them. He had his soldiers shred them and burn them. He said, this is your law and this is what you want to do. Let me show you what I'm going to do with that. So he takes the Torah and he destroys it in front of the people and he sets it to fire. The truth of God is being trampled on the ground. And the question inevitably arises, and Daniel has the opportunity to overhear a couple of holy ones having a conversation. Then I heard a holy one speaking and another holy one said to the one who spoke. But Daniel's ear is attuned to a conversation. Incidentally, and just in passing, it's an indication, isn't it, that the course of history is not fully comprehensible even by the heavenly court, even the angels. The angels don't know everything. And so they're asking one another, how long do you think this is going to go on? The angels actually don't know quite a lot of things. Remember in 1 Peter, it says that concerning Jesus when he comes and the prophets are looking forward to it. And in 1 Peter

one, it says, and even angels long to look into these things. And they look down and they're saying, wow, what's going on here? And there's a wonderful old song that one of our elders gave to me. He's gone up to the realm of the angels now himself. But it goes like this. There is singing up in heaven, such as we have never known, as the angels sing of victory and the Lamb upon the throne. But when we sing redemption's story, they will fold their wings, for angels never knew the joy that our salvation brings. So the angelic beings are having a conversation with one another, and they're not discussing why it's happening, they're actually discussing how long it's going to happen. It's a bit like Psalm 11, how long, O Lord, will you forget me forever? And the answer that is given is the answer that Daniel himself was seeking. It's interesting, they're talking to one another, and then verse 14 it says, and he said to me, of course it was Daniel that needed the answer to the question, and here we go, for 2,300 evenings and mornings, and then the sanctuary shall be restored to its rightful state. How are we to understand 2,300 evenings and mornings? Well, there are a number of ways that we can go at it. Two are the largest possibilities. If the number refers to days, i.e. 2,300 days, then that comes out to approximately 6 years and 4 months, somewhere in the region of 7 years, not quite 7 years. Therefore, it would actually cover the entire period of Antiochus Epiphanes' fiendish onslaught against the people. If it refers, because of the strange way it's put, actually to the morning and the evening sacrifices, and I'm inclined to this view, although most people who are significantly brighter than me are not, so that helps you, I think, to decide whether you want to go with me or not. But I'm inclined to the fact that there's so much mention here of the sacrifices and the temple and them being depleted and everything. If it then refers to the morning and evening sacrifices, then 2,300 becomes 1,150 days. 1,150 days puts it in the realm of around 3 years. Which would be the period of time of the abomination of desolation, the violation of the temple precincts by Antiochus and his soldiers. Okay? Now, with that said, we're only at verse 15. So hurry up. When I, Daniel, had seen the vision, I sought to understand it. And behold, there stood before me one having the appearance of a man. And I heard a man's voice calling out, Gabriel, make this man understand the vision. Well, it's a wonderful thing, isn't it? This is God. He speaks to Gabriel. And Gabriel has the responsibility given to him. And I take it that this is our friend Gabriel, whom we know from elsewhere. And as a result of what he begins to say, even the encounter with him in verse 17, Daniel, when he came, was frightened and he fell on his face. Well, that's not a very good start, is it? You want to know what's going on and you get the messenger sent to you and then you just collapse in fearfulness. But he said to me, understand, O son of man, all lowercase. Don't get confused with the phrase son of man. It simply means you're a man, you're not God, you're nothing close to God. Understand, O son of man, that the vision is for the time of the end. And again in verse 19, behold, I will make known to you what shall be at the latter end of the indignation, for it refers to the appointed time of the end. Now, this is no time for falling asleep, and yet in verse 18, he fell into a deep sleep. I fell into a deep sleep with my face to the ground. Now, the reason for this is not because of the length of Gabriel's message, but the nature of Gabriel's message, unlike would be true for some of the rest of us. Now, the whole thing really turns, doesn't it, on this question of the end. As soon as people see the word end, they go immediately to the end, right? And all of a sudden, we're at the end of the age, it's the return of Jesus and everything else. Of course, ultimately, the end is the end. But the question is this the end to which this passage is referring? I will make known to you what shall be at the latter end of the indignation. That indignation is that abomination, that violation, that situation that has now been created within the temple of God. Now,
It's up for you folks to decide. You're sensible people.

0: people, and you have to read the Bible for yourselves, right? It is common to read this reference to the end as referring to the end of the age at the return of Jesus Christ. If that is correct, then what this vision actually envisages is the time of the final Antichrist. This points to that time, but I don't believe it refers to that time. That the end to which it's referring concerns the destruction of Antiochus, which will be a foretaste of the final destruction of the Antichrist himself. And the character sketch that is given of this man, verse 23 and on, and at the latter end of their kingdom when the transgressors have reached their limit, here we have this description of this individual. And when you read the description, you find that this description could apply to more than one political leader from the history books of the world. Because these features that we now see are common in the kingdoms that are radically opposed to God's word and to God's people.
1: 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He left us with a bit of a cliffhanger. We'll hear the conclusion of the message tomorrow. In the meantime, we want to let you know about a couple of great books that can help you better understand who Jesus is, what he's done to reconcile us to God, and the ongoing roles he plays in the life of every believer. The books are titled Christ and His Threefold Office and Christ Humbled Yet Exalted. These books are revised versions of a classic work by Puritan author and minister John Flavel called The Fountain of Life. Flavel was deeply acquainted with sorrow, suffering, and loss, and yet he found comfort and even joy in knowing Jesus and his promises. In the book Christ Humbled Yet Exalted, Flavel takes a close look at Christ's incarnation and ministry, as well as his death, resurrection, and ascension, and he explains why these events are significant in our lives. In the second book, Christ and His Threefold Office, Flavel explains how salvation is revealed by Christ as a prophet, procured by Him as a priest, and applied by Him as king. 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
6: We see throughout Scripture that the Lord is good. You know, the God we serve, He is good. And it's primarily His goodness that causes us to give thanks to Him, because His goodness is manifest in so many different areas. You know that His character is good, and He is good. His deeds are characterized as good. His redeemed people are good. His word is good.
7: 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Greg, today we continue our study in the Psalms.
6: Yes, we do, Dave. And today we begin our look at Psalm 107, where we're going to see how to get true help from God. So turn with us to Psalm 107.
7: We'll be sure to stay with us for the end of today's broadcast. 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
6: And I wanted to share a psalm that, one, had to do with thankfulness, but secondly, most likely was penned by the inspired author just prior to Nehemiah or around the exact same time. And so we're going to see that it flows together with what we have studied concerning the people and their sinfulness and then their repentance and then their sinfulness. And so would you turn your Bibles with me to Psalm 107? Psalm 107. Now, we're going to see how to get help from God. Now, certainly, those who don't know the Lord need His help. They need salvation help. But we who know Him, we need His help all the time. And we're going to see how to do so, and we're going to see from 4 examples of God's deliverance of those who are humbled. Again, Psalm 107. Now, with the Psalms, we come to them. We know that this term Psalms comes from the Greek word psalmoi, which originally meant to pluck a string. We know that the Psalms were Israel's inspired hymns. We have those inspired by the Spirit bringing forth the Word of God, and that Word of God was set to music. They are music with inspired lyrics. Now, the Psalms are broken down into 5 books, and within those books, we have 150 Psalms. And as we come to Psalm 107, this is the first Psalm of Book 5. Now, the timing of this psalm, and I'll mention it a little later also, but the timing, it is thought that it was written after the Jews' exile and captivity in Babylon, and after they had come back to the land. So this is sometime after Haggai, Ezra, and maybe even Nehemiah in that area, sometime. So it is close to this same time that this was written. Indeed, we have in Psalm 106, which is the psalm beforehand, we have in verse 47, He says, "Save us, O Lord, our God, and gather us from among the nations to give thanks to thy holy name and glory in thy praise." So they are in captivity in that psalm. But then we come to Psalm 107, and if you look in verses 2 and 3, it says here, "Let the redeemed of the Lord say so, whom he has redeemed from the hand of the adversary and gathered from the lands, from the east and the west, from the north and the south." This reveals God's answered prayer in gathering these Jews from, I believe, their exiles, we'll say. And so as we look closely in here, we're going to see how to get help from God. But it's going to point us as believers, because this is a psalm to believers, although it's going to show those who are not saved, it's to believers, it's going to point us to giving thanks to the Lord for what He has done. So then again, Psalm 107. And now this psalm is quite long, so we're not going to look at every detail of it, but I believe we should gain a good understanding by the time we are done. Now, before we start, I want to point out the structure of the psalm here. In verses 1 through 3, we have an introduction. And then in verse 43, we have a closing exhortation. And both of these, as we will see, are centered around considering the loving

kindness of the Lord. Both of these, the introduction and the end. And then in verses 4 through 32, we have four examples of those who were at the end of their rope. Were at the end of their rope and were humbled to the point they truly called upon the living God. And within those examples, they were delivered and saved. And ultimately, we are exhorted to give thanks in light of that deliverance. So we're going to see four differing examples. And we're going to see that these examples actually mirror certainly where people are as unbelievers, but they also can mirror situations that we as believers get into where we need the Lord's help. And so first of all, let's take a look at the opening exhortation. Notice what he says in verse 1. He says, "Oh, give thanks to the Lord, for he is good, for his loving kindness is everlasting. Let the redeemed of the Lord say so, whom he has redeemed from the hand of the adversary and gathered from the lands, from the east and from the west, from the north and from the south." And so he begins here with this phrase, "Oh, give thanks to the Lord." Now, you know we don't teach topical sermons here. We go through the Word of God, but just so happens we are here on Thanksgiving week, and we want to be focused on giving thanks to the Lord. We want to focus on that. And so here we have this first statement, "Oh, give thanks to the Lord." Now, you might know, you might understand, or maybe you don't know, that this term L-O-R-D in large caps in the Old Testament, your Bibles will usually have a note in the beginning on how they've translated, that speaks of Yahweh. And if it's L in the capital, but small O-R-D, that's Adonai, which means master. But Yahweh speaks of, it's simply the Greek word to be. It is literally, I am. It is literally, I am. It speaks of self-existence. Indeed, in Exodus chapter 3, when Moses was at the burning bush and asked God, who should he tell the Israelites was the name, right? Who is his name? And the Lord answers, "Et Yahweh Asher Et Yahweh," which means, "I am who I am." And so we see here that the term "I am" speaks of the Lord, the self-existent one, speaks of deity. And so here we have, "Oh, give thanks to the Lord." Oh, give thanks to the Lord. And we should be saying that to one another, not in a rote fashion, but we should be desiring to give thanks to the Lord. Oh, give thanks to the Lord. And notice we have the reasoning why. Oh, give thanks to the Lord. First of all, and in Hebrew, Kai, because he says here, for he is good. We give thanks to the Lord, first of all, because he's good. Because he's good. It's primarily God's goodness that motivates us to praise him and thank him. And if you've never come to the Lord, if you've never experienced salvation goodness, or if you've lost sight of it, today you're going to hear about it. And maybe today you will come to know his goodness, and that will bring you to thankfulness. So here we see throughout Scripture that the Lord is good. You know, the God we serve, he is good. And it's primarily his goodness that causes us to give thanks to him, because his goodness is manifest in so many different areas. You know that his character is good, and he is good. His deeds are characterized as good. His redeemed people are good. His word is good, right? And let me share some passages concerning his goodness. And we even know along those lines that we've been saved unto good deeds, that we would walk in those, right? Ephesians, and also in the book of Titus. So let me share a few passages. First of all, in Psalm 25, verse 8, we see, "Good and upright is the Lord." And feel free to turn to these if you like. I've got a couple psalms here, and then we're going to move to Exodus 33. "Good and upright is the Lord." That's his nature. "Therefore, he instructs sinners in the way." That's Psalm 25, verse 8. And then we certainly know Psalm 34, where David talks about the angel of the Lord encamping around those who fear him, right? And he goes on, and he says in Psalm 34, verse 8, "Oh, taste and see that the Lord is good." Taste and see that the Lord is good. "How blessed is the man who takes refuge in him. Oh, fear the Lord, you his saints, for those who fear him, there is no want. The young lions do lack and suffer hunger, but those who seek the Lord shall not be in want of any good thing." That's Psalm 34, verses 8 to 10. We know that in the Psalms later on, Psalm 119, the psalmist writes in verse 67, "Before I was afflicted, I went astray, but now I keep thy word. Thou art good and doest good. Teach me thy statutes." Isn't that great? Psalm 119, 67, 68. And then up a little farther in verse

71 of Psalm 19. It was good that I was afflicted, that I might learn thy statutes. And when you can get to that point, we'll see this today in our passage. When you realize that when God allows affliction or his discipline, whatever it might be, it's good that it happens because he uses it for good. He uses it for good. We know our God causes all things to work together for good to those who love him, to those who are called according to his purpose, Romans 8:28. Now, don't miss that this goodness is primarily manifest in the context of salvation. Psalm 86, turn to Psalm 86, verse 4. Make glad the soul of thy servant, for to thee, O Lord, I lift up my soul. For thou, O Lord, art good and ready to forgive and abundant in loving kindness to all who call upon thee. Tremendous. We have forgiveness, as we will see, that comes through the person of Jesus Christ who died for our sins. His goodness is manifest in his son Jesus who came and died for our sins. And what about Exodus chapter 33? I mentioned to go there. Let's turn there to Exodus 33. And you might remember Moses is praying. He prays that God would show him his glory. And it's very interesting in what we hear in the response to this. It's Exodus 33, verse 18. Then Moses said, I pray thee, show me thy glory. And then notice what the Lord says to him, verse 19. And he said, I myself will make what? All my goodness pass before you, he says here, and will proclaim the name of the Lord before you. And I will be gracious to whom I'll be gracious, and show compassion on whom I shall compassion. But he said, you cannot see my face, for no man can see me and live. And then in verse 21, then the Lord said, behold, there is a place by me, and you shall stand there on the rock, and it will come about when my glory is passing by that I will put you in the cleft of the rock and cover you with my hand until I pass by. Then I will take my hand away, and you shall see my back, but my face shall not be seen. And then in chapter 34, verse 1, now the Lord said to Moses, cut out for yourselves the two stone tablets like the former ones, and I will write on the tablets the words that were on the former tablets which you shattered. By the way, God, he does remind Moses about that part there, right? But he's still gracious. So be ready by morning and come up in the morning to Mount Sinai and present yourself there to me on the top of the mountain. And no man is to come up with you, nor let any man be seen anywhere on the mountain. Even the flocks and the herds may not graze in front of the mountain. So he cut out two stone tablets like the former ones, and Moses rose up early in the morning and went up to Mount Sinai as the Lord had commanded him, and he took the two stone tablets in his hand. Verse 5, and the Lord descended in the cloud and stood there with him as he called upon the name of the Lord. Then the Lord passed by in front of him and proclaimed, the Lord God, compassionate and gracious, slow to anger and abounding in loving kindness and truth, who keeps loving kindness for thousands, who forgives iniquity, transgression, and sin. Yet he will by no means leave the guilty unpunished, visiting the iniquity of the fathers on the children and on the grandchildren of the third and fourth generations. And Moses made haste to bow low towards the earth and worship. And so we see, as he had all his goodness pass by, he proclaimed these tremendous truths about his loving kindness, his grace, his compassion, and his forgiveness. His forgiveness. His goodness is primarily revealed in the forgiveness, of sins. So wonderful. I even look at another portion. Turn back a little bit to Psalm 103. And this is a tremendous psalm, Psalm 103. A psalm of David. Bless the Lord, O my soul, and all that is within me. Bless his holy name. Bless the Lord, O my soul, and forget none of his benefits. Isn't that wonderful? Who pardons all your iniquities. Makes you want to jump up and click your heels and say amen, doesn't it? Who heals all your diseases. Who redeems your life from the pit, who crowns you with loving kindness and compassion, who satisfies your years with good things, so that your youth is renewed like the eagle. The Lord performs righteous deeds and judgments for all who are oppressed. He made known his ways to Moses and his acts to the sons of Israel. The Lord is compassionate and gracious, slow to anger, and abounding in loving kindness. He will not always strive with us, nor will he keep his anger forever. He has not dealt with us according to our sins.

nor rewarded us according to our iniquities. For as high as the heavens are above the earth, so great is his loving kindness towards those who fear him. And as far as the east is from the west, so far he has removed our transgressions from us. Tremendous, tremendous. And another passage, I'll read this for you in Joel 2. This is speaking of the day of the Lord. We know that day is coming. We know that the day of the Lord will come. We see that in 2 Peter, declared for sure. And we know at the end of that day, he's going to save all Israel. We know he's a gracious God who will bring about their redemption after he purifies them, after he brings them through the fire and the tribulation. Now in Joel chapter 2, verse 13, we have this statement about the day of the Lord. It's fierce and it's a day that you're not going to be able to stand in. But then he says in Joel 2, 13, and rend your heart and not your garments. Now return to the Lord your God, for he is gracious and compassionate, slow to anger, and abounding in loving kindness and relenting of evil. He's a gracious God who forgives. The Lord's goodness is manifest in his saving loving kindness, his loyal love, his hesed. Notice our passage back to Psalm 107. It says exactly what he says. I'll give thanks to the Lord, for he is good. And then notice again, he explains more. For his loving kindness is everlasting. This is the Hebrew word chesed. It speaks of his loyal covenant-keeping love. It speaks of his love, which is manifest in keeping his promises, more specifically in the sphere of salvation, salvation that comes through the person of Jesus Christ, the Lamb of God who takes away the sin of the world. And so we have his loving kindness, his chesed is everlasting, everlasting. And we saw already in Psalm 103 that loving kindness. We saw it in Joel chapter 2, his loving kindness related to the forgiveness of sins. We know from 1 John chapter 4, by this the love of God, verse 9, was manifested in us, that God has sent his only begotten Son into the world so that we might live through him. In this is love. Not that we loved God, but that he loved us and sent his Son to be the propitiation or satisfaction with mercy for our sins. The propitiation for our sins. The cross and forgiveness are manifestations of his goodness and loving kindness. Oh, give thanks to the Lord, for he is good, for his loving kindness is everlasting. We should be thinking about our salvation in Christ, be thinking about his goodness and giving thanks to him. And we're going to see some examples here as we move on, some examples of those who were brought to the pit, to the bottom, and they turned and trusted in. Then therefore, as they turned and were saved through calling upon the name of the Lord in different circumstances, that we too should give thanks to the Lord, that we too should give thanks to the Lord. So let's go back to our passage. Verse 1. Psalm 107. Oh, give thanks to the Lord, for he is good, for his loving kindness is everlasting. And again, this is probably written, as we'll see, sometime around when Nehemiah was around, or right before that, Ezra possibly. And he says here, speaking of that, look at verse 2, let the redeemed of the Lord say so. Now, we are the redeemed, spiritually speaking, but there were those who were redeemed certainly from Egypt, but those who were redeemed from Egypt, most of them fell in the wilderness with unbelief. These redeemed here appear to be those who were redeemed in a different circumstance and have had changed hearts in a sense. He says, let the redeemed of the Lord say so, whom he has redeemed from the hand of the adversary and gathered from the lands, from the east and the west, from the north and the south. And I believe he's speaking of those that had been brought back from the 70-year exile in Babylon for their sin. The price has been paid to bring them back in a sense. They've been delivered in a sense. And it's clear that those, by and large, in Haggai and Ezra, and here in Nehemiah, were believers. There were some problems. They need to be disciplined. There were issues. There were some bad guys, but they were believers, and they responded to the word of God. And so then, let the redeemed of the Lord, and that would be us now, redeemed in Jesus Christ, the price paid, right? Say so. Let us say so. Let us be the ones that say so. So this book, as we're going to see, this psalm is written to believers. Verse 2, let the redeemed of the Lord say so. Then look down in verse 42 and 43. The upright shall see it. Now he's talking about how God turns things to nothing and takes it and turns it back, lets things be destroyed, then he takes that and uses it that people might be saved. He says here, the upright will see it and are glad, but all unrighteousness shuts its mouth. Who is wise? Let him give heed to these things and consider, here we go,

0: loving kindnesses of the Lord. The upright are those who are righteous in Christ, or those who believe in the seed of Eve's seed that would foreshadow the Christ, or would come through Eve's seed, the gospel, the suffering servant. These believers at this time had the truth from Isaiah that there would be one who would suffer, that all our iniquities would be put on him. We are all like sheep who've gone astray, but the Lord has caused the iniquities of us all to fall on him. That would point to, and we see that happen, the Lord Jesus Christ. And so those who are upright, those who are righteous now, we see in Christ, who are glad, joyful when they see it. They're going to be glad. And so, who is wise? Verse 43 in the end, let him give heed to these things and consider the loving kindnesses of the Lord. And that's what I want us to do. I want us to consider the loving kindnesses of the Lord, especially when we reflect and give thanks. So then, this is what this psalm is about. And now at this point, the Lord is going to give four generalized illustrations and examples of the sinful Israelites who were delivered. They were brought low to the bottom. They were humbled to the point they would cry out to the Lord for true deliverance, and God would deliver them ultimately in Christ. And then we would then see that and give praise and thankfulness to him for it. And you might identify with one of these groups. And in these groups, we're going to have four of them. We're going to see, and your notes are pretty complex there. They got a lot of stuff on there, but there's four. I think we're going to find a pattern in all four of these. And the pattern goes like this. First of all, we see the state of complete lostness and inability to save oneself. Then we see God's solution comes when they humble themselves and cry to him. And then there is a specific deliverance in that. And then there is an exhortation to praise and worship the Lord for what he has done. And for those of us who believe and already been delivered, this should be very instructive. It should cause us to give thanks to the Lord, for he is good, for his loving kindness is everlasting. So let's take a look at the first example here, the first in need of deliverance. It's the lost, hungry soul, hopelessly wandering. Verse 4, they wandered in the wilderness, in a desert region. They did not find their way to an inhabited city. They were hungry and thirsty. That's verse 5. Their soul fainted within them. Then they cried out to the Lord in their trouble. He delivered them out of their distresses. He led them also by a straight way to go to an inhabited city. Let them give thanks to the Lord for his loving kindness and for his wonders to the sons of men. For he has satisfied the thirsty soul, and the hungry soul he has filled with what is good. And so here, first of all, we see their state. They wandered in the wilderness, the desert region, and notice this word, they did not find a way to an inhabited city. They were hungry and thirsty, verse 5, their souls fainted within them. They speaks of someone, possibly these Jews could identify with, certainly back in their exile, certainly in their sinful state while they're there, but yet here he's pointing to someone, basically the illustration, someone who's lost. They can't find their way. They did not find a way. They're lost. The situation is getting desperate. They are hungry and thirsty. Their soul fainted within them, and they're at their end. And I believe, figuratively, it's probably not talking about the rebellious Jews in the Exodus. I don't think it's talking about them because of their attitudes, because they never did turn as a nation in the wilderness. I believe it's pointing to the state of those who may be looking for salvation. They're looking. They're lost. They're hungry. Their souls are hungry and thirsty. But they're fainting within them. It's a desperate situation. They did not find a way on their own.
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0: There might be some of you listening today who are hungry for salvation. 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So turn to him now, believe in the Lord Jesus Christ, that he died for your sins and rose from the dead. 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
1: Welcome to Johnny Erickson Tada Sharing Hope. Have you ever been in a tight spot where there's no room to turn? Well, at Johnny and Friends, we understand what it means to be in that tight spot, that narrow place, that difficult situation where there's just no room to turn.
2: And you have been there too. Like, even though you are the peacemaker in your family, conflicts just seem to get worse. Or try as you may, your paycheck doesn't seem to cover your rent, utilities, and groceries. Another tight, narrow place? How about struggling with chronic pain? But all the side effects from more medication only makes it harder. So what do you do when you are in that narrow place where there seems to be no options, no solutions, no way out? Well, I've wondered that myself many times, what with balancing paralysis, breathing problems, pain issues, finding enough helpers, so much more. And believe me, when I get in those tight spots, I can literally feel panic rising, like, oh my goodness, how is this going to work? What if things don't pan out? How will I manage without people to help me this weekend? What if this pain doesn't go away by tomorrow? And if you're resonating with any of this, then you need to listen to this telling passage from Numbers chapter 22, verse 26, to set the scene. Balaam, remember him, Balaam? He's saddled his donkey and has gone off to curse God's people. But as he heads down the road with a hedge on one side and a wall on the other, his path becomes more narrow and he finds himself in a tight spot. And what does Numbers chapter 22 say? It says this: the angel of the Lord moved on ahead and stood in a narrow place where there was no room to turn, either to the right or to the left. Wow. Now, okay, laying aside for the moment Balaam's evil scheme, this verse really speaks to us, and it should speak to you, really, because God understands the tight, narrow places. He has, in fact, been in that tight spot himself. And this should not only give you confidence, but hope. Because maybe today you are in that narrow place. It's hard. It's a hard place that God literally has led you into. A difficult place in life full of impossibilities, as though your path has narrowed to a wall on one side and a hedge closing in on the other. And if you were honest, it feels panicky, doesn't it? Because it is a heartbreaking, challenging place with no room to turn to the right or to the left, and you feel so alone. But according to Numbers chapter 22, you are not alone. It's not a place where there is only room for the painful problem. Because read that verse again, the angel of the Lord, that is the very presence of God himself, stands in that narrow place. And as the saying goes, if God has brought you to it, he's going to bring you through it. How can that be? Because with God, all things are possible, especially in impossible situations. Believe me, I've experienced it time and again. God coming through, God redeeming, God answering, God leading me up and out of it all.
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3: President Trump is visiting the Detroit area today. He's expected to talk about the state of the American auto industry in afternoon remarks at the GM Milford Proving Ground, according to his official schedule. The president is also expected to watch a drag race and vehicle demonstration. Police in Seattle are searching for a second suspect after a shooting near the Space Needle that left three people dead last night. Four others were injured when shots rang out during the Bite of Seattle Festival, with the youngest of the victims being just 2 years of age. Seattle Mayor Katie Wilson says one of the suspects was taken into custody, although it's unknown what led to the shooting. Kentucky Senator Mitch McConnell's office says he's working hard to get back to his full schedule in the Senate while still receiving intense physical therapy. The senator's office provided the update in a news release today that also included a photo of McConnell and his wife Elaine Chao taken yesterday. It ends with a statement from his attending physician noting that McConnell continues to recover at a rehab facility following a fall at home in June and that he is not yet medically cleared to return to the office. A North Carolina family is asking for the public's help as the search continues for Elizabeth Waddell,
4: a 44-year-old American who vanished on an island.

0: New York Senator Chuck Schumer vows to stop any attempt by the Trump administration to rename Penn Station after the president. Scott Pringle reports.
1: In a recent letter, U.S. Transportation Secretary Sean Duffy called for a name change to Penn Station, which will undergo a multi-billion-dollar renovation to expand capacity. This letter did not specify exactly what the DOT wants Penn renamed, but it comes after Duffy floated the idea of the name Trump Station last year. Senator Schumer, a Democrat, says he'll block any bill that renames Penn after Trump.
2: Democrats are fighting to renew robust infrastructure investments. Republicans are threatening those investments by turning the transportation surface bill into a vehicle for Trump's vanity project.
1: In New York, I'm Scott Pringle.
0: Paramount will not close its multi-billion dollar merger with Warner Brothers until the court decides whether the deal violates antitrust laws. The deal would combine two of Hollywood's five biggest film distributors and two of the five major cable channel companies. However, a coalition of states led by Democratic attorneys general filed a lawsuit alleging the merger violates a section of the Clayton Act barring mergers that would substantially lessen competition or create a monopoly. Paramount Skydance Corporation reached an agreement with the California Department of Justice and the Writers Guild of America on Friday to pause the deal until either the court issues a ruling or until June 1st, 2027, whichever comes first. You'll need a blowtorch and a glass to pull off today's National Days. Hope you're up to the task. Here's Bree Tennis.
3: Today is National Creme Brulee Day and National Scotch Day. Which to dive into first? France claims creme brulee is their creation, but so do Spain and England. In any case, we've been eating it up since 1691. Going further back in years, Christian missionary monks brought aqua vitae to Scotland. Their water of life morphed into what we call scotch. And today we celebrate both. All you need is a spoon and a glass.
0: I'm Chris Caraggio, NBC News Radio.
4: President Trump is heading to the Detroit area today. The president will speak at the GM Milford Proving Ground. Trump is expected to talk about the state of the American auto industry. According to his official schedule, he's also expected to watch a drag race and vehicle demonstration. President Trump is calling for signs to be placed outside the Smithsonian Museum, warning of alleged historical inaccuracy. During an appearance on CNN's State of the Union, House Minority Leader Hakeem Jeffries said they'll explore every legislative avenue to stop the order.
5: Here's the thing. Black history is American history, and we are not going to let the extremists whitewash it. Not now. Not ever.
4: Trump on Friday ordered the Interior Department to place signs in front of the National Museum of American History, notifying visitors that the museum exhibits need to be renovated. The administration recently accused the museum's director of radical activist ideology. That's politics. I'm Wendy Swanson.
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7: 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When contacting Tony Evans, please include our call letters, WCHR.
8: Don't miss the God moment just because you're on a detour. 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
9: Dr. Tony Evans says those unexpected side trips in life aren't just an opportunity to grow. 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
9: 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The shortest distance between two points may be a straight line, but when God takes us on a tangent, we need to recognize what He's doing and why. Dr. Evans will help us today as he unveils the lessons we can learn from Genesis 39. Let's join him.
8: We started out with Joseph as a 17-year-old teenager who had a dream. And then we watched him go on a detour in a pit, be sold like a slave, wind up in Potiphar's house. Today, I want to answer the question about the proof of detours. How do I know if I'm on God's detour? How do I know I'm not just unlucky? How do I know that things are just not working out? How do I know that this is a detour God has put me on? So that even though I'm on a detour, I'm on a detour in His will, not out of His will. How do I know that? How do I know that this is not just circumstances in life? How do I attach God to my situation if, in fact, He is with my situation? I want to give you four proofs, if you will,

that you're on God's detour toward your destiny from the life of Joseph. Proof number one, that you're on God's detour toward your destiny is that you are being persecuted for righteousness. You're suffering because of good, not bad. Verse 19, now when his master heard the words of his wife, which she spoke to him, saying, this is what your slave did to me, his anger burned. So Joseph's master took him and put him into a jail, the place where the king's prisoners were confined, and he was there in the jail. Why is he in the jail? Because he was accused of a rape he didn't commit. He is suffering for doing right. He said no to Potiphar's wife. She lied on him, got him put in jail. He is suffering. He is being persecuted because he was obeying God. When you are being persecuted, suffering, or struggling because you are obeying God, your struggle is right where God wants you to be because you're being persecuted for righteousness' sake. The word persecution means to be treated in an evil manner. Persecuted for righteousness means I'm being treated in an evil manner because I sought to obey God. The most critical test you will ever face is the test of suffering when you didn't do anything wrong. When you did exactly what God told you to do and you're paying a price tag and it's not fair. Because all you were trying to do was what God said. And you're paying the penalty for righteousness' sake. Joseph is suffering for his faith and he's right smack dab in the will of God. And he wasn't in a pleasant place. Notice verse 20. He was placed in the king's prison and confined, and he was there in jail. The word jail there in the Hebrew refers to a dungeon. Psalm 105 verses 15 to 18 says, Joseph was thrown into prison and his hands and feet were shackled. So he's not just in a deep hole in a dark place. He's in a dark place with no mobility or limited mobility because Psalm says he was shackled. So he wasn't able to maneuver. He was trapped. And he's right smack dab in the will of God. So a lot of people think because things are going bad, I'm out of the will of God. No, if you were doing right and things are going bad, you smack dab in the will of God. You just on a detour. So the way you know, number one, that you're right where God wants you to be is you're suffering because you are doing what God wanted you to do. That's number one. Number two, the second way you know you're on God's detour, the second proof you have you're where God wants you to be is God doesn't take you out of it, but joins you in it. God didn't keep Daniel from the lion's den. He just joined him in the lion's den. So God, because he's taking you through a detour, may not cut off the detour, but he jumps in the car. Okay? Stay with me here. Verse 21. But the Lord was with Joseph, extending kindness to him. Verse 23. Because the Lord was with him. And where is he? In jail. Because he's being persecuted. So the key to your situation is not first where you are, it is who's there with you while you're there. God was with him. Verse 22, the chief jailer committed to Joseph charge over all the prisoners who was in the jail in that whatever was done there, he was responsible. So he got a promotion in jail. So the way God shows up is not delivering him out of it, but showing his presence in it. So the next way you know is when God shows up and gives you a hint of his presence in the middle of a situation he's not yet ready to take you out of. Now, let me take it a little bit further, because you may be thinking, but how do I really know it's God? Okay, here's the secret. Here's the way you know it's God showing up. When he joins you, watch this, a second time. In the early part of chapter 39, Joseph is a slave. He goes to Potiphar's house, and what does Potiphar do? Potiphar makes him head over everything. He's now in jail. What does the jailer do? Make him head of everything. Because the biblical principle is, by two or three witnesses shall a matter be considered.

confirmed. The first way you know that you're right where God wants you to be is you're suffering because you're doing right. Doing what you know God wants you to do. And the second thing is God shows up, especially twice. In some way, where you hear his voice, he gives you a little something, something. Number three, the proof that you're on God's detour, even though you've not yet arrived at your destiny. Number three, watch this now. When God gives you a ministry to other people who are going through the same thing you're going through, he gives you people to serve while you're suffering. Watch the story. Chapter 40, verse 1. Came about after these things, the cupbearer and the baker for the king of Egypt offended their lord, the king of Egypt. Pharaoh was furious with his two officials, the chief cupbearer and the chief baker. So he put them in confinement in the house of the captain of the bodyguard, that's Potiphar, in the jail, the same place where Joseph was in prison. So we got two guys who were put in prison with Joseph, who worked for Pharaoh, the king. One is a cupbearer, the other is a baker. So they have something in common, food. The job of the cupbearer was to drink what was being offered to the king before the king could drink it, in case poison had been put in it. Because if poison had been put in it to kill Pharaoh, the cupbearer would drink it first. The cupbearer would die while everybody else would be saying, "Long live the king." Cupbearer, like Nehemiah, was a cupbearer for the king. It was also like a personal assistant. The baker is making all the goodies, making all the cakes and the cookies and all the stuff for the party. So they both have food in common. It says that Pharaoh was angry with them and put them in prison. As you're going to find out, this was a serious charge because one of them is going to have capital punishment. So whatever this thing is that's bothering the king, for him to jail his cupbearer, personal assistant and taster, and his baker must have been a monster, since it's going to cost one of these guys his life. And I think I know what it is. Verse 20. Thus it came about on the third day, which was Pharaoh's birthday, that he made a feast for all of his servants and lifted up the head of the chief cupbearer and the head of the chief baker among his servants. So the king is having a birthday party. So his party is a feast. It involves food. It includes all of his servants, especially his cupbearer and his baker. But he throws them in jail. So what do they have in common? Food. What's at the birthday party? Food. What's bothering Pharaoh? That there is the possibility that there is something that is designed to take his life, of which he has not been informed, and he doesn't know whether it's the cupbearer or the baker who's responsible, so he sends them both in jail till he figures it out. Because they have one thing in common, and that's food. And Pharaoh's getting ready to have a food feast. So when you put two and two together, you wind up with a serious situation that put them in the dungeon. But watch this now. Who would have thought, who would have thunk it, that two criminals would hold the key to Joseph's destiny? Who would have thought two criminals would hold the key to his detour and ultimately the key to his destiny, which is why Hebrews chapter 13 says to entertain strangers, because you could be entertaining messengers of God unaware. He's not just talking about picking up people from the street. He's talking about people God placed in your path who are going through the same thing you're going through. Joseph in jail, they're in jail. You see, the tendency when you're suffering is to be self-absorbed. The tendency when you're suffering is to think about three people, me, myself, and I. The tendency when you're suffering is, you know, forgetting everybody else because I got my own problems. When during suffering, you are to look for ministry that agrees with your suffering. You ought to look for people going through the same stuff you're going through so you can minister to them while you wait for God to minister to you. See, what we do is we get selfish with our suffering. But God brought these two men, and look at Joseph. Joseph saw that they, verse 6, were dejected. He asked Pharaoh's officials who were with him in confinement,

0: Why are you faces so sad today? Guess what? He's worried about their dejection and their sad face while he's in jail. Because one of the ways God moves you through your detours is through your ministry. So if you are unwilling to minister to somebody else, you could be delaying your own destiny by increasing your own detour because you're so selfish and so self-centered and so focused on you that you're missing the blessing of the ministry to somebody else.
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0: Now watch this. The two guys have a dream. Joseph interprets the dream. He says to the cupbearer, your dream means you're going to be released in 3 days. He tells the baker, your dream means you're going to be killed, executed in 3 days. Joseph has a spiritual gift of dreaming and interpreting dreams. That's his gift. He can do that. God gives him an opportunity to use his gift. He helps somebody with their dreams while he's waiting for the fulfillment of his dream. God had given him a dream when he was 17 years old. He's in his 20s now. Years have passed while all this has taken place. Since he's worked at Pharaoh's house and been in prison for a while, years have passed. And he's ministering. Listen, if you want to see God show up in your detour, hook up with some other folk on their detour and be a minister. You don't have to be sophisticated. You don't have to have a college degree or a seminary degree. You just have to have a gift that you're willing to let God use. And he says God is going to use it because he says at the end of verse 8, do not interpretations belong to God. He says, this is a God moment. Don't miss the God moment just because you're on a detour. Because the detour is a God moment. God wants to use you in your detours. Noah ministered while he waited for rain. Ruth ministered while she waited for God to change her situation. Rebecca ministered while she was waiting for God to give her a mate. They all ministered during the period of detour. Don't miss your ministry because of your misery. 2 Corinthians 1 says, comfort others with the comfort that you need for yourself. Whatever you need God to do for you, do for some other folk who are in a situation like you. They're jailed up just like you. Because God not only wants us vertical, he wants us horizontal. He wants us connected both ways to love the Lord your God with all your heart and your neighbor. Encourage someone in the same situation as you're in. You remember Dorothy, don't you, with the Wizard of Oz? And see, Dorothy is caught between a good witch and a bad witch. They're fighting. And she winds up in a place she never wants to be. Dorothy wants to be home in Kansas. That's her destiny. She wants to be back home in Destiny. That's where she wants to go. But she finds out the only way she's going to get to where she wants to go is by going to a place called Oz and talking to a wizard. The Wizard of Oz. So she's told if she will go to the wizard can get

her to her destiny. And so they all say, we're off to see the wizard, the wonderful Wizard of Oz. What? But to get from where she is to where the wizard is, she had to follow the yellow brick road. She got to walk down the road. But we don't know how long this road is. We don't know how long it's going to take to get there. She just knows she has a destiny. She got to get to the wizard in order to get home to Kansas. But along the way, she's going to run into some problems. She got the wicked witch. She got flying monkeys. She got all kind of stuff that's going to be messing with her. And she only trying to get home. But along the way, she runs into a lion with no carriage, a tin man with no heart, and a straw man with no brain, and they form a small group. They form a small group, and they minister to one another. They encourage one another, because they all are trying to get to the same place. They trying to get to the wizard. So you and I ought to hook up and say, we're off to see the Savior, the wonderful Savior of all. They hook up with other folk who are struggling too, because they are trying to get to their destiny. One needs a heart, one needs a brain, one needs carriage, one needs Kansas, but they all need the same wizard. Don't travel your detour alone. The first way you can prove that you're on God's road, on the detour to destiny, even though you're in a jail, a place you don't want to be, is that you're persecuted from doing right. The second way is God proves his presence by showing up with little things, at least two, that verifies he's still with you. The third way is you don't carry the journey alone, but you use whatever gifting God has given you to minister to others along the way. And finally, the way you know your detour is the right smack place that you are supposed to be is when God postpones your release. Watch this. He interprets the dream. He interprets the dream of the cupbearer. You're going to live in 3 days. Baker, you're going to die. Now, that was bad news for the baker, but it was great help for the baker, because when the baker was told he's going to die in 3 days, that gave him 3 days to prepare that he would not have otherwise had to get ready to meet his maker. Verse 14, only keep me in mind when it goes well with you. And please do me a kindness by mentioning me to Pharaoh and get me out of this house, out of this jail. For I was in fact kidnapped from the land of the Hebrews, and even there I have done nothing that should have put me in this dungeon. He said, look, now I just gave you some good news. So just do a brother a favor. When you get up out of here, up out of here, up out of here, tell Pharaoh who I am, that I'm here and I didn't do anything wrong. Would you take me to Pharaoh? That's not something hard to ask somebody to do who you just gave life-saving ministry to. He says, remember me to Pharaoh, because I want to get out of here. He says, to get me out of this house. So he was not happy to be there. He wasn't, oh, praise God, I'm miserable in jail. No, he said, I want out. Verse 23, yet the chief cupbearer did not remember Joseph, but forgot him. You are exactly where you're supposed to be when it looks like God has you on the precipice of delivery. When it looks like he's just about to come through for you. When it looks like victory is right around the horizon and it turns left. When God goes left on you, just when it looked like he was going to deliver you, that's proof positive you are right where you're supposed to be. Now I know what you're saying. Why did God delay? There was a specific reason why he postponed the deliverance. But when God brings you to the edge of deliverance and then turns on you, then you're like Martha and Mary. Do you not care? You're like the disciples in the boat. Carest thou not that we perish? How can you be letting me go through this?

0: heck can you let me go through this if in fact you care? It looked like it was the right person. It looked like it was the right job. It looked like it was the right finance. It looked like it was a blessing. It looked like, and now it's gone left on me. You right smack dab where God wants you to be. Because it says, and the cupbearer forgot him. God, why can't you help him remember a brother? Why can't you put my name on his mind? And it says he didn't remember him for 2 years.
1: 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Sometimes it seems like the end of one detour in life lands us right at the beginning of another. Well, tomorrow, Dr. Evans will let us in on the reason for that as he continues his look at the life of Joseph. Right now, though, he's back with a final word to wrap up today's lesson.
0: Anybody here stuck? You feel like God has forgotten you? But you're being righteous. He's showing you little clues of his presence, and you're willing to use your gift to minister to somebody else, and it still gets postponed. You are perfectly situated, because what you're going to discover are the proofs when God is taking you off the detour and back on the main road to destiny.

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3: 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And so you'll understand in Joshua chapter 20, there you see a glimpse of the character of your Heavenly Father.
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3: You could not have heard me for very long without hearing me making references to my early childhood and my boyhood and the fact that I was quite a mischievous little fella. And for my mischievous deeds, I received a little bit more than my fair just reward from my father. My father believed in one form of justice, his. Mercy was only administered on few occasions at the insistence of my mother. And so you can understand my ardent desire that whenever I got into mischief, I wanted to run as far away from my father as possible, especially if he saw me. Now, if he had not seen me, you can understand also my ardent desire to try to beg, bribe, and plead with my siblings not to tell him. Suffice it to say that at the age of 11, I changed schools without telling my father. And he had to find out the hard way. I was what you would call full of initiatives since I was a little fellow. I really was. That's the nice way to put it. But the point I'm trying to make is beyond this, is that I did have a boyhood friend, and my boyhood friend got into some trouble, not as much and as many times as I did, but he got into some of the trouble with me. And what used to really confuse me, and has confused me for a long time, is that when I got into trouble, I ran away as far as I could from my father. But when he got into trouble, he ran to his father. And I couldn't understand that. That was very confusing to me. Then I committed my life to Christ. And I began to develop intimacy with my Heavenly Father. And I began to know my Heavenly Father. And I realized that my friend had a relationship and developed that relationship with his earthly father that is more akin to what my relationship and our relationship with our Heavenly Father ought to be and should be. I want you to listen very carefully. Now that I have been in the ministry and have seen and talked to countless number of people, I have come to the conclusion that there are basically two types of people. There are those who were like me when I was a boy. Whenever they get into sin and rebellion against

God. Whenever they come under conviction, they run away from God. And then there are those who have learned that whenever they get into sin and rebellion, they immediately run and ask for forgiveness and repent of their sins. They run to their Heavenly Father. You say, how come? Well, you see, it all depends on your view of your Heavenly Father. If you view the Heavenly Father to be arbitrary and to be vindictive and to be angry and in response to my faults, if your view of your Heavenly Father as the one who just cannot wait for you to come to Him and ask for forgiveness and He'll let you have it, and therefore you'll foolishly run away from Him? Or do you see your Heavenly Father as the God of mercy and the God of grace and the God who's full of compassion, who longs for you and for me to come to Him in repentance and seeking His forgiveness? It all depends. But here's the problem. Listen to me very carefully. There are many people who equate their relationship with their Heavenly Father based on their relationship with their earthly fathers. Big mistake. Big mistake. Listen to me. Whether your earthly father was gentle or harsh, whether your earthly father is kind or not, whether your earthly father strong or weak, whether your earthly father is merciful or not, whatever your relationship with your earthly father, whether it is good or bad, do not equate that relationship with the Heavenly Father. Amen. There is only one way that you can know what your Heavenly Father is like, and that's in His Word. There is only one manifestation of what your Heavenly Father is like, and that is His Son, the Lord Jesus Christ. There is only one source from which you can understand and how to relate to your Heavenly Father, and that's the Bible. And so you'll understand in Joshua chapter 20, there you see a glimpse of the character of your Heavenly Father, a glimpse of the merciful Heavenly Father. Turn to it with me if you haven't already. Joshua chapter 20. We saw how God supernaturally provided for His people. We saw how God supernaturally crossed them over the river of impossibility. We saw how supernaturally the impenetrable walls of Jericho crumbled before them. We saw how God compassionately helped them deal with sin and repent and turn to Him. We saw how supernaturally God gave them victory over powerful enemies. We saw how God divided the land of promise between them. We saw how He rebuked them when they were slack in not claiming the inheritance that He provided for them. And here in chapter 20, God instructs them to exercise justice, to exercise mercy, and to exercise compassion. How? By building 6 cities of refuge. This is not a new idea that God said, hey, by the way, now you divided the land among you, now start building 6 cities of refuge. No. This was actually given to them back in the book of Exodus. God told Moses to establish cities of refuge. And we're going to see why and the significance of that in a minute. In Exodus chapter 21, and then it was detailed of what to do in the book of Numbers chapter 35 and in the book of Deuteronomy chapter 19. And so here's the question. Why would God stress the importance of building these cities of refuge 4 times in the scripture? 4 times. The answer. Because God wanted to stress the sanctity of human life. God wanted to impress upon them the value that they must place on every life. God wanted to emphasize the seriousness of taking another's life, even if it is by accident. Let me give you the background very quickly so you can track with me. The law required life for life. When somebody deliberately takes someone's life, that life must be lost because to emphasize the value of life. But then the problem came if you get 2 guys out in the forest

and they were cutting woods, and then all of a sudden, an axe flew from one's hand, hit the other guy, and he died. What's the answer then? Well, according to the law of God, this person who is unintentionally committed manslaughter should not die. But the danger, of course, is you get the next of kin and a brother or uncle or somebody says, I don't care, intentional, unintentional, I'm going to kill him. I am going to take revenge and I have the law on my side. And so God, the God of justice, the God of mercy, the God of compassion, the God of grace, told Joshua to build 6 cities throughout the land of Israel, 3 on each side of the River Jordan. What is the purpose? What purpose would these cities serve? They were to be cities in which a man who committed unintentional manslaughter would run and find refuge. But that's not all. The road to these cities of refuge must be in excellent condition, but that's not all. The crossroads to these cities of refuge must be well signposted and well marked, but that's not all. The direction to the cities of refuge must be very clear, and signs that says refuge, refuge, refuge, but that's not all. There were runners along the road who were posted in order to guide the fugitive to the city of refuge, to the nearest one. There were there, these runners would help the fugitive to run into the gates of the city of refuge. These runners were there to guide the person into the right place. These runners were to point the direction to the city of refuge. These runners were to support that person along the way until he reaches the city of refuge. And then when the fugitive arrives, presumably breathless, without wasting a word, he will present his case to the city elders who form the court of the city of refuge. And the court will make a provisional decision, a snap decision, to give him an asylum until the time for a proper trial is set. And if the manslayer is acquitted of premeditated murder, then he must live inside the city of refuge until the high priest had died. After the death of the high priest, that person goes back to his home, goes back to his city, goes back to his community, and he functioned as a citizen. You say, wait a minute, Michael, I understood all of that. I understood everything you said, except that business about the high priest dying. Why is this man be set free only at the death of the high priest? Listen carefully, please. Because the high priest's death is the only ransom for the manslaughter charge. The death of the high priest was the only redemption for the guilty charge. The death of the high priest was the only atonement for that man's sin. The death of the high priest was the only satisfaction to the justice system. Now, if you haven't got the picture by now, you will in a minute. If you haven't begun to shout inside of you, I hope you're going to shout outside of you when you get the picture cleared for you. Amen. Listen carefully. You and I are the guilty ones. We're born with guilt. We're born with sin. We inherited sin of Adam. And therefore, the word guilty was written all over us. We were guilty of breaking the law of God. We were guilty of living for self. We were guilty of ignoring and snubbing a holy and righteous God. We were guilty of insubordination and disobedience to the living God, the Creator God, and the Redeemer God. Whether we did this out of knowledge or out of ignorance, it makes no difference. Whether we did this deliberately or not, it makes no difference. The courts of heaven has convened and said, guilty as charged. You're born with sin. You're alienating yourself. You're born alienated from the Father. And the courts of heaven declared us all guilty. Not one of us that was not born guilty. Oh, but then some runner along the road, some runner along the road

He told us where to find the city of refuge. Some runner along the road told us that we can find the place of refuge, that we can find relief from guilt, that we can find escape from the grip of sin, that we can find escape from the judgment of sin, that we can be those forerunners. Those runners have told us where the city of refuge is. They told us who the city of refuge is. And now, after we come to the city of refuge, we come to receive atonement. We receive forgiveness and receive restoration and healing. When we came to the city of refuge, we were set free, not only from sin, but the wages of sin. Amen. Amen belongs here. Amen. Amen. Amen. You see, because the great high priest already died on the cross for us, we therefore became redeemed. And now, you and me are the runners. Now, we are the ones who would point the way to the city of refuge. We are the runners who help others to find escape from death and from judgment and from the wrath to come. We are the runners who help others to find escape from eternal death, because that is the call of God upon us. And when a repentant sinner comes in and discovers that the great high priest, not just any high priest, but the great high priest, died on the cross for them, that by the death of the great high priest, that they have been set free, that by the death of the great high priest, he satisfied the claims of the courts of heaven on our behalf, that by the death of the great high priest, the ransom was paid for every repentant individual, regardless of his age, regardless of his color, regardless of his background or her background, regardless of where they come from. That the death of the high priest, the great high priest, was the only provision that God gave us for pardon and restoration and reconciliation with him. That by the death of the great high priest, we have been set free from sin and the condemnation of sin and the wages of sin and the curse of sin. In the death of that great high priest, we've been given eternal life and a new life in Christ. Amen belongs here. Amen. You see, that is why the psalmist in Psalm 46, verse 1, he looks forward through the eyes of faith and he sees Christ coming into the world. He says, God is our refuge and strength and a very present help in time of trouble. And that is why the Apostle Paul can look back at the cross of Jesus Christ and the resurrection from his death, and in Romans chapter 8, verse 1, could say, therefore, therefore, there is now no condemnation for those who are in Christ Jesus. And that is why the writer of the epistle to the Hebrews, he speaks to us in chapter 6, verse 18, and says, having fled for refuge in laying hold of the hope set before us. No one who is in Christ Jesus, who have taken his or her refuge in Jesus and the shed blood of the great high priest, should ever be afraid of the judgment to come. Now you notice I did not say nobody in the church or member of the church should be afraid of the judgment to come. No, I didn't say that. Amen. I did not say no one who belongs to a denomination or a membership of a local church should not be afraid of the judgment to come. I didn't say that. I only said those who took refuge where? In Jesus. They should not fear the judgment of God until they come and take refuge in Jesus. And if you've never done that, you can do that today. You can do that today. In fact, I can tell you on the authority of the Word of God that those who are in the church but have never taken refuge in the shed blood of Jesus Christ should be afraid the most. Why? Because they're going to be judged more severely than those who have never heard. Hear me right on this one. The church is not

0: a city of refuge. I know some people teach that, but the church is not the city of refuge. The church is a signpost that is pointing the way, saying, go to the city of refuge. Go to Jesus. The church is that big sign that says to everyone who would walk through its doors, flee to Christ. Take refuge in Christ. Turn to Christ. Repent to Christ. Turn to Him, for He alone can give you refuge from sin and the power of sin. And only when you flee to Jesus, the great high priest who died and rose again, will you find forgiveness and relief from guilt and sin. Will you have peace in the midst of troubled times? Will you have power over sin? Will you have hope unending? Will you have eternal life with Him forever? And so, my beloved friends, the question is this. Which direction do you run when you are convicted of sin? Do you do what I did as a boy and run away from your Heavenly Father, stay away from the church, stay away from fellowship, stay away from others, stay away from anybody who bring you under conviction? Or will you run to Him? He would welcome you with open arms. Do you run away from Him or do you run into Him? He is your only refuge. He is the great high priest who not only died, but He rose again. Let me speak to those of you who have known Jesus for many years, but you've been sitting on your hands. You've received salvation, you received forgiveness, but then you look around and you see people are so desperate. They're desperate to find the city of refuge. And instead of you being a runner, you stayed silent. You know where forgiveness, restoration, and healing is, but you never point away. So let me ask you, will you become a signpost pointing people to the only one who can give them refuge? Are you a runner along the way, or have you abandoned your post? Please, God, that you would never rest until you answer that question between you and God. Lord, make me a signpost that leads others to the city of refuge. For there's only one who is the refuge, and His name is Jesus. You see, Satan loves to keep you down in your sin, in your addiction. He loves to convince you that those chains cannot be broken. But I am here to tell you the Word of God says otherwise. That when you run to the city of refuge, when you run to Jesus Christ, He will set you free.
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1: Our actions reveal our true beliefs. Hi, I'm Chuck Bentley with My Money Life from Crown. George MacDonald once wrote, "Faith in its simplest, truest, mightiest form is to do His will." Now that's a powerful statement because it reminds us that faith is more than belief. It's obedience. MacDonald saw faith and obedience as two sides of the same coin. They're inseparable. James, the brother of Christ, wrote that faith without works is dead. Genuine faith always moves us to action. It changes how we live, how we treat others, and even how we handle our money. Biblical stewardship is an expression of faith. Our financial decisions reveal whether we really trust God. 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When we save wisely, we're exercising diligence and planning. When we avoid debt or choose contentment over impulse spending, we're obeying God's principles instead of giving in to worldly pressure. Faith isn't proven when we agree with God's word. It's proven when we act on it. Jesus said in John 14:15, "If you love me, keep my commands." Obedience is our response to God's love. The same is true in stewardship. We don't manage God's resources faithfully because we have to. We do it because we trust Him. We believe His ways are better than our own. So perhaps the question is not, do I have faith? The better question is, am I acting on what I say I believe? Because faith in its simplest, strongest form is still what MacDonald said it was, doing the will of God. Now, come join us in Knoxville, Tennessee, September the 10th through the 12th. We're celebrating Crown's 50th anniversary. 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

0: But they that wait upon the Lord shall renew their strength. 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
6: The difference between happy couples and unhappy couples is that happy couples, they have the same amount of fights and disagreements, conflict as the other couples, unhappy couples. Happy couples repair. They come back to it. They talk about it.
7: Well, today on Focus on the Family with Jim Daly, we'll have some really helpful ideas for your marriage so you can be a happier couple. Thanks for joining us. I'm John Fuller.
3: Today we have good news for couples who feel like they're always fighting about the same thing. That seems normal. The key is what you do after the conflict. Do you sit and stew, or do you try to soften your heart and reach out to the heart of your spouse? Today, we're sharing an upbeat workshop on this very topic, featuring our own Dr. Greg Smalley and his wife, Erin, who head up our marriage ministry here at Focus. Greg and Erin are the authors of several books, and you're about to hear, they are very engaging speakers.
7: They really are, and here now are Greg and Erin Smalley speaking at a couple's conference.

0: conflict that we need to learn how to resolve that, right? I mean, do a simple Google search of conflict resolution and millions, billions of information is going to pop up. Because that's what we imagine when there's something going here, how do we resolve this? Mm-hmm. And the unfortunate part is that we've been taught something that actually is not even true. We hate the term within marriage, conflict resolution, because it sets us up, we think, to fail in a lot of ways, because there's some amazing research that really explains why that often doesn't work within our marriage. Mm-hmm.
1: So probably the foremost expert in our country on marriage research is a guy named Dr. John Gottman. What he found is that 70% of relationship conflict is about perpetual problems. So they're arguments that never go away and they're not fully resolved. They happen over and over and over again. So 70% of the time we're going to argue about something probably pretty similar to what we argued about last time.
0: Yeah.
1: And so we're going to run through just some examples of what does this look like? What are those perpetual problems? They're things that don't change.
0: Yeah.
1: It's very consistent.
0: Yeah. In kind of two big buckets of this idea of perpetual things that just that they don't ever go away. We just keep dealing with them over and over mm-hmm. and over again. So one would just be personality differences, mm-hmm. right? Erin's an extrovert. So Erin, it's beautiful to watch Erin. She's the way she loves on people and the sheer volume of relationships that she has. For me as an introvert, I always tell people, I only have friends because my extroverted wife has set me up on play dates with other men. So, seriously, she came home one time, she said, hey, by the way, Wednesday, you're gonna have lunch with Fred. And I went, I'm sorry, who? Fred, oh, I met his wife, he's amazing. How do you know, do you meet him? No, but she just speaks so highly of him, I'm not. having lunch with Fred.
1: And
0: now he's one of my very best friends, so. But it's perpetual because it's not like, in spite of her constant prayer, it's not like tomorrow I'm going to wake up and be an extrovert, right? So that we can have all these people over. Because how many times do we argue and debate if we're going to have people over during the week? Mm-hmm. She's always saying, hey, by the way, so-and-so, last night,
1: yes.
0: so-and-so's going to be over there. I'm like, oh.
1: With three people over last
0: they're
1: night.
0: They're terrible people. Why would you even want them over? So that's not going to change. It's perpetual. We've been arguing about how many nights that we do stuff with others for 31 years.
1: Yeah.
0: So,
1: how about the early and late? Like sometimes one of the spouses will stay up, be a night owl. The other one will be an early morning person. And I know for you are the early morning person. Greg will get up and he is just ready to go at 5 a.m. Ugh. I never even roll over at 5 a.m. I'm much more of like a 7 a.m. girl, but I like to stay up late, and that's not going to change.
0: Yeah,
1: that's
0: always tell
1: consistent.
0: Couples, you know, if one of you is late night, one of you early, just at least start off in bed together, just have that time, and then Erin will get up, and after I fall asleep. I remember one time I come down 5 in the morning and get to the bottom of the stairs, and I ram into a massive picnic table that wasn't there the night before. And I'm like, do we have gnomes or what? Where did this come from?
1: You went to bed. I had got this table. I had bought it earlier in the day. It needed to be assembled. So I called a friend at like 10 p.m. and said, hey, you want to come over and help me put this table together? So we did. I was in bed by 1.
0: She has a whole nother life that I don't even know about. Yeah. That's my 1 a.m. friend there. I'd love to introduce you. Yeah. I mean, it can be one of you is very logical. One of you is very emotional. One of you has lots of words. The other doesn't have hardly any words. Sense of humor can be, man.
1: Pace.
0: Yeah, exactly.
1: I run a much faster pace than you. And thank goodness. What I will say is your pace slows me down. That's good.
0: Yeah, so again, the point is that when it comes to personality, I mean, those conflicts, those disagreements that we get in around that kind of stuff, it's perpetual. It's not like we're going to resolve that. The other big bucket, too, is what we'd call lifestyle differences.
1: Totally. And one of my favorite differences between us is I love to have lights on in the house. Oh. I cannot tell you the number of times, and it's not every light. It's just a few lights, very.

0: strategically placed to create like a soothing mood. Today alone, I think before we left, I turned a light on and you turned it off no less than like 5 times.
1: Because we're leaving.
0: I walk into
1: to come
0: a room and I
1: here.
0: Turn it on.
1: I'm like, why is that still
0: and
1: on?
0: And even leaving, I'm like, Olive, the dog needs a light on.
1: She always says that. I'm just trying to create a mood. I'm like, well, if the mood is utter irritation, you know, then you're successfully creating that mood.
0: I would try to convince him that actually you're wasting more energy by turning it off. Just leave it on. You know, kind of like if you turn a car on and off.
1: It's exactly right? Like that.
0: Yes. Well, there was an electrical engineer sitting in the front row at one of our events, and he came up at the break and he said, actually, Aaron, you're wrong. It's better to turn it off. So now we know.
1: I hugged him.
0: Yes.
1: As painful as an introvert as I was, well, I hugged him. Yeah, I mean, communication, right? Household responsibilities, just the differences. I mean, if you're cooking, man, everything's out and there's mess everywhere.
0: Cupboard doors are open.
1: You know,
0: everywhere. When
1: I cook, I just love to clean along the way so that when we sit down to eat, you know, it's mainly 90% cleaned up. And, and so this one time, so we were frying up some chicken or something. I don't remember what we were doing, but we were using her grandmother, seriously, big, huge glass lid. So we finish, and so I take the lid and I go to set it in the sink. And she yells out, whoa, don't you run water over that. I'm like, I am 40-something. I'm an adult man. I know what I'm doing. I know how to clean. And so I grab something else and bring it over. Forget that the lid, piping hot lid, is right there. Turn the water on. And it was like an explosion went off. And I told her, you probably shouldn't run water over that after all. So, yeah. But even that's a difference. I mean, again, all these things, lifestyle differences, you know, temperature. Do you guys ever battle about temperature in the house? Oh, man. I mean, the point is that that's the stuff that we're talking about. That's all this perpetual stuff. We don't resolve that stuff.
0: Mm-hmm. And so couples are going to return to the same things over and over again. And Dr. John Gottman found that the difference between happy couples and unhappy couples is that happy couples, they have the same amount of fights and disagreements, conflict as the unhappy couples. Happy couples repair. They come back to it. They talk about it. And so often couples don't go back. They don't have that conversation of coming back after the fact. They don't sit down right in the middle of it and try to resolve it because hearts are closed. It won't go well. So how do we repair conflict like Dr. Gottman says?
1: You know, I love, he has a line that says, all couples argue, successful couples repair. That is really where God has us. Just really, what does that look like? Because we do frustrate each other. We do get into conflict, and just especially for me, because I think you do that much better. You're better at repairing than I am. So it's really something I've been trying to learn to do. And so we love the verse out of 1 Peter 3:7. So it says, likewise, husbands, live with your wife in an understanding way. What I like about that word understanding is that it actually, another way to say that word understanding is compassionate. So really what it's saying, husbands, live with your wives in a compassionate way. It's all about care.
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1: The essence, the goal that we're discovering around repairing these things, that these perpetual problems, is really, how do we just care that, you know, I blew up your antique, you know, 9-generation lid or whatever.

0: So how do we repair in those moments? And so that's really what we're going to talk. You've got some notes there. I'm just going to hit three things that kind of make sense to us as we go to repair this. The first one really is all around, if I'm going to repair something, so something has happened, I've got an argument about, you know, the fourth night in a row that we've had people over, or the lights being on, or the temperature costing us all this money, whatever. So the first thing that has to happen is that, again, whatever, in spite of Erin, whatever she's doing, I can choose to become humble. Because the great verse in Proverbs that talks about that pride leads to conflict. So much of this perpetual stuff that goes on and how it's hard to repair that stuff is I just get prideful. I think I'm right. You know, the verse that talks about do nothing out of what? Selfish ambition or vain conceit. The beautiful part of that verse, selfish ambition, vain conceit. Vain conceit is when we're excessively proud of our own opinion. That is so me. So often I'm so excessively proud of how I see things or my perspective. Saw this one time. Our son, Garrison, and I love to watch basketball. We just love to watch sports together. So it was March Madness. So it was one of those weekends that there are so many great games on. And really, Garrison and I spent the entire weekend in our basement just watching games. We didn't shower, you know. We'd beg Erin to bring us food. We didn't want to miss anything. It was just one of those weekends. So now it was kind of late Sunday, right? Mm-hmm. And so you came down.
1: Mm-hmm. And I just was checking in with Garrison. I knew he had a big project due on Monday. Hey, son, you've completed the project, right? And he's like, oh, no, I haven't. And so we got into a conversation about just suggesting maybe he goes upstairs and starts the project Sunday night.
0: Oh, there was like a minute left in this game that we were so into. It was a great game. So I said, hey, there's like a minute left. Well, I'll send him up when he's done. And you're being a little hard on the kid. Oh, man. Oh. Have you ever seen one of those scary movies to where the monster thing all of a sudden starts turning slowly, the head kind of goes all the way around? Because that's what she did. And I could swear at some moment, her eyes, like a great white, kind of rolled back, and it was just white. So she's just now locked onto me, and I'm thinking, oh, no. So she goes, Garrison, why don't you go up and start in on your homework? Your father and I need to talk. I was like, no, we don't need to. Really. You win. I was wrong. It's a noob. We're talking. So we began to discuss all of this. And man, it just kept going on and on. Mm-hmm. And what I've learned a lot of times within our marriage is that obviously there's no winners or losers, you know, in a situation like this. But to quote unquote, I often win these things by simply wearing Erin down. I just kind of win by attrition. She just gets tired. Mm-hmm. And so she gets worn out. She's like, okay, my head is splitting. I don't know where we are. And I'm just going to go. I'll see you up in bed. So Erin starts to climb our basement stairs. And then she stops, turns around again, looks right at me. And she goes, and by the way, she goes, your mother warned me that this is what you would do anytime we had an argument. And then she just left and kept going right up the stairs.
1: It was like 25 years into our marriage, so I decided that was a good time to share that piece of information.
0: Yes. So how do we repair that kind of stuff? Because that is the kind of stuff that happens. Mm-hmm. So at some point, I have to go off and spend some time with the Lord, really looking for a humbled heart, mm-hmm, instead of a prideful heart. Because as Erin left, actually her comment really bothered me. Not because I was like, oh, that was so disrespectful or so snarky. Like, none of that. What bothered me, was that actually true? Like, did my mother really warn you this is how it'd be? Yes. It was rhetorical, okay, by the way. So
1: my head didn't move.
0: I'm triggered now. So it just bothered me. And again, I love how God shows up, because the next morning, you know, often when our kids would be getting ready and we were out in the kitchen and we had this little Devo. And so I'd just read a quick Devo. And so

0: This one was on that Proverbs verse that just said pride leads to conflict. And it just was like, okay, fine, Lord, I get it. And so there's just something about just that Philippians 2, do nothing out of selfish ambition or vain conceit, but in what? But in humility, consider others, you know, is more important. So just that moment, what I've learned is if we're really going to repair something, I've got to go off with the Lord, spend some time, get my heart back open so that we can actually have a dialogue, right?
1: Mm-hmm. So once you have your humble self on, so often I'll just go, what would my humble self do right now in this situation? And it kind of takes me to that place. But then it's coming and establishing a dialogue between the two of you. So it's, we've gotten really good at just going, hey, I really need a repair. You know, that thing that happened, can we talk about it? Are you available? And we like to use the language, are you available to have a heart talk? Because it's indicating, I want to talk about something of the heart, feelings, emotions. I want to offer that. And it's always nice to ask, like, are you available? Because maybe you're not. Maybe you're not there. Maybe your heart's still closed. You're still triggered. You're not ready to engage. And so just asking. And inviting you into that so you don't feel, I know often you'll say you feel like when I don't invite you in, you feel like you're drafted in.
0: Hijacked, I think is the
1: hijacked
0: word I use.
1: But yes. Hijacked, draft, it kind of goes hand in hand.
0: Same thing.
1: And yeah. You know, straight out of James 1:19, be quick to listen, slow to speak, slow to anger. And with that open heart, recognizing we're teammates, we're on the same team, we can establish this dialogue and work towards repair together. And so humble ourselves, establish the dialogue, but then simply leaning in and caring about how is your spouse feeling? So often we go logic and we want to, you know, nope, that didn't happen, or it happened this way, or it didn't happen, versus just sitting and listening, like, what are they feeling? And being curious about what happened for them? What was that like for them?
0: Yeah, teamwork, and just that we're on the same team. Mm-hmm. And Aaron is great at that. Hey, can we repair something? Because, hey, we're on the same team here. Mm-hmm. And that makes such a big difference. I remember I was super stressed out. We were selling a home, and the buyers wanted a whole bunch of our furniture. And so on one hand, I was like, cool, because, I mean, we'd had this furniture for a long time. Mm-hmm. But Aaron continued to talk with our daughters about all this stuff then that is an extrovert.
1: And just, you know, dreaming.
0: Just dreaming about all this stuff that we could then buy. And so I'm just hearing dollar signs, and it was just stressing me out, the whole thing. And so this one time, we were just all sitting in our little living room, kind of a couple weeks before we're supposed to move out, and just listening to Aaron and the girls just talk, and they're adding stuff in and stuff we never even talked about, and it just overloaded me. And so I said rather loud, very, very sharp, Aaron, come on, we've talked about this. You gave me your word that you're going to stick within a budget. Like, everything you're talking about, that's like double our budget. Come on, man. And everybody just went silent looking at me because I said that with so much energy, probably more energy than I intended, but clearly I was triggered. And so they're all just staring at me. Well, Erin doesn't say a word. She just gets up. She's across the room. She just walks straight at me. And I just remember thinking the way that she's moving so purposeful, so quick right at me, that I remember just kind of leaning back thinking, it's going to happen. I mean, 31 years, oh my goodness, this, the day is that she's going to smack me upside the head or something. And she came right over and she grabs the sides of my cheeks and just pulls me right eye level to her. And I really have no idea what to think. And she goes, you listen to me. She goes, you and I are on the same team. And therefore, we either will win together or we're going to lose together. I won't spend a dime unless it's something that feels good to both of us. And then she planted this super big kiss right on my lips and then just let go, and I kind of fumbled back. And then she just went and sat down and just kept going, making out her dream list. I will never forget that moment, though. You talk about establishing a dialogue by reminding me that we're, mm-hmm. hey, we got this. Mm-hmm. And so we did later on that night. She said, hey, let's repair this. Or I think maybe I even said, can we repair that? Mm-hmm. So as I apologize, but again,

0: And we, I need moments to get my heart back open. I need to be humbled. Mm-hmm. Then we establish that dialogue. We're on the same team. Let's repair this. Mm-hmm. What do we need to repair? And yeah. Then you're right. Then it's just caring.
1: Because even in that moment, I was sitting there. I'm like, what is happening for him right now? Oh, he thinks I'm going to do something that I'm going to go buy things that he doesn't know about. And I'm like, oh, that's ridiculous. We're teammates. And so being able to recognize something's going on over there, oftentimes we begin taking it personally, and that's when we get triggered. And so it allowed me to just lean in and just care what was happening over there and then give you a big old kiss.
0: Yeah. That rocked my world. What it's done is it's just, again, within our own marriage, it's just such a great reminder mm-hmm. for me that I'm not trying to resolve anything. More than anything, this is just an opportunity for us just to care about how the other felt and what was that like when I, with all that energy, you know, I did feel a wee bit controlling and whatever. I mean, these are small, quick little conversations. There's bigger stuff that we got to repair. Mm-hmm. And that can take a little bit longer. Holly and I will probably need at least an hour, you know, right? Just really easily. But I mean, but more than anything, I'm just leaning in, listening to the feelings. I love the quote that says, people will forget what you said, people will forget what you did, but people will never forget how you made them feel. And that's exactly right, just to lean in, what was that like for you? Mm-hmm. And whatever the situation, all this perpetual stuff is just going to keep happening again and again. We're not going to solve the introvert-extrovert deal, but man, we can care about how that felt when one of us, you're hurt because I've said I can't have anybody over. I'm hurt because we've had too many people. Whatever it is, that's what we're really learning to do that whole lot better. Mm-hmm. And again, the easy thing for me is just now going up to her and saying, hey, that interaction we just had a while ago, do we need to repair anything? And there's sometimes she's like, eh, I know, we're both tired, we're both hungry, whatever. But there are plenty of times she's like, yeah, that'd be good. And I know what that means. I know my goal is just to go after her heart, hear the emotions, care about how she felt. Mm-hmm. She does that for me. And we're just watching that make such a big difference. Mm-hmm. It's hard. Because again, I get all up into my head and I want to debate. I want to be right. And we're learning how to do that differently.
1: Mm-hmm. Because again, remember the scripture says, those who marry will face many trials and troubles. How do we do that in a way that we can come back together and repair those trials and troubles if it's between us? Because I believe that is the design.
2: And that's where we'll have to end this presentation from Dr. Greg Smalley and his wife, Erin. And if you're curious, Erin was referring just then to 1 Corinthians chapter 7, verse 28 from the Apostle Paul.
3: Yeah, and it's worth repeating. Paul said, those who marry will have worldly troubles. But as we've seen, healthy couples can grow closer by overcoming those troubles as a team. That's God's design. And we have a great free resource for you to check out. It's called the Reactive Cycle Assessment. It's a 10-minute quiz that will help you identify the hot buttons that might make an argument worse because a core fear has been triggered. It's really enlightening, and I know mine. I mean, I can feel it. Then you got to go to work on how to fix those things. Let me remind you, we are able to research, design, and share free resources because of donors like you. It takes money and talent to create everything Focus offers. 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
2: I believe that all those longings will be fulfilled in heaven. 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
11: Welcome, everyone, to Family Talk. 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I'm Dr. James Dobson, and I'm thrilled that you've joined us.
0: Well, welcome to Family Talk, the broadcast division of the Dr. James Dobson Family Institute. I'm Roger Marsh. You ever wonder what it means to be unequally yoked in marriage? The phrase originally described a pair of animals that simply couldn't pull a plow together, one weaker, or maybe one unwilling to follow the farmer's lead. Well, today, it speaks to the strain that comes when two people in a marriage are not walking the same spiritual path. And many couples quietly wrestle with this very struggle. That's why on today's edition of Family Talk, you'll hear a conversation Dr. Dobson shared with Lee and Leslie Strobel. They're the authors of the book, Surviving a Spiritual Mismatch in Marriage. Now, Lee Strobel, of course, is an award-winning journalist and a leading Christian apologist. But there was a season in life where Leslie was walking with the Lord and Lee was not. Together, the Strobels will open up about the conflict that arose when Leslie did come to faith and Lee was spending most of his time trying to challenge her faith to get her away from this so-called cult, as he put it. Let's join the conversation right now on today's edition of Dr. James Dobson's Family Talk.
11: Well, Lee and Leslie, I have the highest respect for you and
12: so
11: what
12: much.
11: You do.
12: As, Same with me toward you.
11: one of the nation's best apologists of the Christian faith.
12: Oh, thanks.
11: And you do it in such a way that's captivating and winning to
12: you.
11: People. So I'm thankful for the way the Lord is using you. And it's such an honor, Leslie, to have you here.
13: Thank you so
11: I
13: much.
11: I met you for the first

0: time today. Yes. But it's extremely appropriate that you're here today because of the topic that we're here to talk about.
1: Thank you. We're grateful to be here.
0: You're a grandmother of
1: two. Two and one on the way.
0: Oh, my. That's not fair.
1: No, it's wonderful.
0: And you guys are neighbors.
2: We are. We moved to Colorado, to Castle Rock, which is just between Denver and Colorado Springs, because my daughter and her husband and our grandchildren moved there, and we wanted to be in the same neighborhood. We wanted to be an influence in the lives of our grandchildren, and that was our motivation to be together. And fortunately, my son, who just got his PhD in theology in Europe, has moved in with us temporarily while he waits for his position to open to teach theology. And his wife is pregnant, so we're going to have a baby in the house for the first time.
1: So this doesn't get any better than that.
0: A very pleasant time in your life.
2: Yeah, I'm catching up on my sleep right now.
0: Well,
2: storing it up.
0: We moved here from Southern California as well in 1991. Mm. Now, this is a great place to live,
2: isn't
0: it?
2: It's fabulous.
0: Well, it is particularly important that you be here because we're going to be talking about a very significant subject. Many years ago, an author named Joe Berry, that we talked about in my office a few minutes ago, had written an outstanding book called Beloved Unbeliever. I wouldn't be surprised if that book is still out there today.
2: I bet it is. Yeah,
0: but I interviewed her in 1983, and she went on to heaven shortly thereafter. Mm-hmm. So Joe is gone, but Lee and Leslie have walked the same bumpy road that Joe and her husband walked. Mm-hmm. And you all have written a book on this subject. It's called Surviving a Spiritual Mismatch in Marriage. And it's autobiographical, isn't it?
1: Yes.
0: It comes out of your early marital experience.
2: Yeah.
0: And when you all were married, neither of you were believers.
2: That's right. We were. I was an atheist, pretty hardcore non-believer. Leslie was more I call it spiritual neutral. She was friendly toward the idea of God, but did not know God personally, was not a born-again Christian.
0: Where did you meet?
2: We met in high school. We happened to bump into each other. She was with a friend of mine, bumped into each other, and she went home that day and told her mom, "I met the boy I'm going to marry."
0: That'll do it every time.
2: Right? She had, but then she was committed. She had to. And we did.
0: But neither of you grew up in a Christian home.
2: Well, my parents were Christians. They were members of a Lutheran church. They took me to church several times when I was younger, but they allowed me to decide what I wanted to follow, and I decided at a young age that God does not and cannot exist, and became a skeptic. And, which is, you know, my personality. My background's in journalism and law, you know, so you can imagine you put those two things together, what kind of a skeptic you get. So I lived a life that was reflective of atheism. It was an immoral life. It was a drunken life. It was profane. It was narcissistic, self-centered, self-absorbed. I mean, that was who I was. Leslie was always the nice one.
0: Were your parents believers?
1: My mother was raised in Scotland. She was from Scotland and was a war bride, was raised in the Scottish Presbyterian Church. And my father didn't want anything to do with church. She didn't drive, so consequently, she didn't go to church. She taught me about God. She used to sing hymns to me and read me Bible stories. But I never really knew who Jesus was other than the baby in the manger. There was never any kind of personal relationship with him.
2: You know, the good news about her dad was, though, he did come to faith. I got to pray with him to receive Christ just literally hours before he had a stroke that debilitated him, and he lingered and eventually died. Mm-hmm. So it was really the last cogent conversation of his life at age 89 that he received Christ. So thank God he's in heaven today, but that was the world in which we came out.
0: Since we're going to be talking today about your marriage and the relationship as it relates to the Christian faith, what was your early marriage like? Did you bond together? Did it work? Mm. Or did you have problems?
1: It worked well until I became a Christian.
2: Right, that was the problem. We were pretty happy. I mean, yes, I would get drunk. I enjoyed getting drunk.
1: He was
2: I enjoyed
1: a happy
2: drinking.
1: Drunk.
2: I was a happy drunk. I was the friendliest guy in the bar. And our relationship was good, wasn't it?
1: It was very good. But it was upon my accepting Christ that the trouble started.
0: What kind of trouble?
1: Well, he hadn't expected me to become a believer. And I hadn't expected

0: expected to. I was in spiritual neutral, as Lee had mentioned, but we had just moved into a new apartment, and a neighbor came down with a plate of cookies and her little girl, who was about the age of our daughter, and Linda was a Christian. And we struck up a really close relationship, and over time, she led me to the Lord. And
1: which I thought was the worst possible thing that could happen. Yeah. Honestly, when she told me, I'll never forget, she said, Lee, I made a big decision. I've decided to become a follower of Jesus. And the first word that went through my mind was divorce.
2: It was
1: the first word that went through. I thought, I don't need this stuff. This is not what I signed up for. Mm-hmm. I don't need this. I don't want some holy roller for a wife. I don't want her putting curbs on my lifestyle. I don't want her looking down her nose at me when I get drunk. I don't want her dissing my friends because they're obnoxious people. That's what I thought was going to happen. And honestly, I remember I did something. This is how immature I was. I remember I was mowing the lawn later that day, and she had a beautiful flower garden, and I just mowed down the whole flower
2: You're kidding
1: garden.
2: Me.
1: I did. Honest.
2: Are you that kind of? Well,
1: oh,
2: were
1: yeah.
2: you that
1: I
2: kind
1: was.
2: Of guy?
1: I was. Yeah.
2: Well, Leslie, you know, there are many things that happen in a Christian life where we're inclined to ask, "What are you doing, Lord?" Mm-hmm. Here, you give your heart to Jesus, and the next thing you know, you're having marital problems.
0: Yeah. You're so
2: that
0: right.
2: doesn't make any sense, but it. Was God's will for you guys.
0: That's right. And I don't know how I would have gotten through it without the support of Linda, who was a tremendous godly woman, mm-hmm. who wasn't just someone there to kind of help me gang up on Lee, but someone who was there to give me really wise, godly counsel on how to proceed and how to grow myself.
2: Yeah. Did you feel guilty or despondent because you were frustrating the man you loved?
0: Over time, I felt guilty that he wasn't accepting Christ. I felt yeah. guilty that I wasn't somehow able to lead him to the Lord that I loved. And that's where the guilt came from, not so much my having become yeah. a believer.
2: Yeah, were you nagging
0: I
2: him
0: I did
2: a lot?
0: Go through a point of doing that. I'd leave tracts out or little books with underlined things for him to read, yeah. hopefully. And he would just close them and put them aside. And eventually, Linda really counseled me well on that and said, you know, God doesn't need your help in trying to win Lee to the Lord. That's between God and Lee.
2: Did that turn you off, Lee?
1: It did initially, yeah. She would do those little things. She'd leave a book open with highlighted passages that she wanted me to read. And it made me mad. It frustrated me. But I overlooked it because there were a lot of emotions going on at the time. You know, she was feeling bad because, is there something wrong with me as a Christian that I can't lead my husband to Christ? Well, she was taking an unfair burden upon herself that she really shouldn't have. I was feeling all kinds of emotions because what was happening over time is it was almost as if her life were a mirror. And as she became more godly, as she lived a life of purity, as she pursued God in an authentic and transparent and honest way and grew in her faith, it was like she was holding a mirror up to me and it was accentuating my sinfulness and my cynicism and just the corrosion of sin in my life. She wasn't doing it on purpose. She wasn't mocking me or she wasn't pointing her finger at me, but just her godly lifestyle, the contrast between that and my lifestyle was very convicting to me, and it made me mad. I was angry, and I don't know why. If you ask me, why are you so mad? I couldn't tell you, but that's what it was. And I remember one day I was talking to Leslie, and our little daughter was there, and she was talking about going to church. And I was so full of rage. I remember I reared back and I just kicked a hole right through our living room wall, just out of raw anger over then. She's crying and our daughter's crying. I mean, that was the depth of the frustration I felt because I didn't want to face the truth of who I was.
2: And yet her godly character is what drew you toward the Lord.
1: That's exactly
2: so
1: right.
2: So two things were going on inside
1: exactly.
2: of you.
1: I was resisting it, and it was convicting to me, and it was making me angry. And at the same time, though, all of the things I thought were going to happen negatively to Leslie and to our marriage didn't happen. And she became more loving and more committed to me and our children. And so it was winsome and it was attractive at the same time. So I remember one Sunday morning she said to me, Lee, why don't you go to church with me today? And I thought, you know what, I'm going to go and get her out of this cult that she's involved in. And I went and I heard a sermon. And that was the moment, January the 20th of 1980, that I realized

0: even though I was still an atheist, if this was true, it had huge implications for my life. And that's when I decided to use my journalism training and legal training to investigate whether there's any credibility to Christianity. And that led me on this adventure of a year and 9 months of investigating the faith. And the whole time, of course, Leslie is going through this with me, and it many times it was not a very pleasant experience.
1: Well, you were at that time the award-winning legal editor of the Chicago Tribune, and you had a master's degree in law from Yale Law School, so you were in a very secular world.
0: You better believe it. And all of a sudden,
1: you're unequally yoked.
0: Exactly, and my marriage is
1: lady.
0: Up in the air, and the conflict that came over things like, she would want to go to church on Sunday, and I didn't want to go with her. She wanted to give money to the church, and I blew up over that. She wanted to raise the children with Christian values, and I didn't care about that.
1: It changes everything, doesn't it?
0: Yeah, mm-hmm. There is no part of marriage that it doesn't affect.
1: Leslie, what about the children? How were you dealing with the fact that their father didn't know or love God, and you were trying to teach them that he is everything?
2: Right. Fortunately, Kyle was much younger, but Allison still was young enough to where it wasn't something she'd articulate, but she would wonder why Daddy wasn't going to church with us. And sometimes I struggled with how to even answer that, but eventually I just said, you know what? You and I and Kyle are going to go to church. Daddy's had a hard week at work, and he just doesn't feel like he can. We feel differently about church, and that's okay.
1: So you tried to cover for him.
2: I kind of covered for him. Eventually, it got a little harder as they got a bit older, but I don't know that it ever became a big enough problem because they still were so young.
1: How many years did this go on?
2: Only two, and it felt much longer at the time, but thanks to God, it was only 2 years.
1: Now, you do realize we're talking to many people who are right there now.
2: I do.
1: And some of them never really quite got past it.
0: Yeah.
1: My grandmother and grandfather were like that. Mm-hmm. My grandfather was an incredibly moral man. Mm-hmm. His handshake, as it was in those days, was his bond. But he didn't want anything to do with the church. He saw hypocrisy there, and he took a look at it and said, that's not for me. And he said to my grandmother, who was deeply committed to Christ, that you can do what you do, just don't involve me in it. And they had six children. My father was one of them. And my little grandmother, weighed 97 pounds, would pack up those six kids to get them to church. Wow. She would gather them around and pray for them and pray with them and say, if I lose one of you, it would have been better that I had never been born. Uh-huh. That's the way she saw her task. But her husband would have none of it.
0: Yeah.
1: And he was a strong man. He was a 6'5". He was just a powerful man. And she began praying for him, and she prayed for him for 40 years.
0: Yeah.
1: She fasted weekends. Mm. She prayed for him, and he never moved. Mm. Now, I don't want to take too much of our time here, but I have to tell you what happened.
0: That is so powerful because, when Leslie says 2 years for us, and it felt like an eternity in our lives. And yet there are people who will go their whole life, and their spouse will never come to faith.
1: That's right, and that's discouraging.
0: It's very discouraging.
1: But it can also result in a wonderful conversion, and that's what happened to my grandfather. Mm. He had a stroke when he was 69 years of age, and then I had another one, and he was very, very ill. And his daughter, who was grown by then, was upstairs trying to help him, arranging his medication, taking care of him. And she looked at him, and he was crying. Mm-hmm. And no one had ever seen him shed a tear before. And she ran over to him, and she knelt down, and she said, Daddy, what's wrong? And he said, Honey, go get your mother. Mm-hmm. And so she went running down the stairs to get my grandmother, who came running to his side. And she knelt by his side and said, tell me what's wrong. And he said, I know I'm going to die, and it's okay. I'm not afraid to die, but it is so dark. Mm. Will you pray for me? Mm. She had been asking him if she could pray for him for 40 long years.

0: he gave his heart to the Lord. Oh. And he died 2 weeks later with a testimony on his lips. Wow. I say that to give hope to all those people who have waited and waited and waited. And the Lord seems not to be paying attention. But he was hearing all that time.
1: And, you know, I think one encouragement for people who are in that situation is to realize that, you know, you can have— even though your spouse is not a believer, you can have a Christian marriage to the degree to which you are willing to live out Christian values. So in other words, Leslie, I wasn't a believer, and yet Leslie tried to create as best she could a Christian home. And she pursued honesty and integrity, and she pursued God, and the degree to which I allow that to happen is a degree to which she was able to flourish in her relationship with Christ, you know, create for her and the children a semblance of a Christian home, even though it wasn't truly, because I was not a believer.
0: Lee, knowing what you know about the Christian faith today, isn't it amazing to you that God wanted you when you didn't want him?
1: Exactly. I think, you know, God didn't give me what I deserved. He gave me grace, and that's what I got from Leslie. And that was one of the things she did that really won me over in the long haul, was that God did not give me what I deserve, which was an eternity separated from him in hell. I mean, that's what I deserved. And yet he gave me love, and he gave me grace, and he drew me to himself over time. And, you know, Leslie did not give me what I deserved when I would come home drunk. She didn't give me what I deserved when I would let loose with a string of expletives. She gave me love. She gave me grace. Those times when the marriage was at its most tense and when I thought, I'm going to get out of here, those were the times when she would reach out to me physically, and she would put her arm around me, and she would reconnect with me.
2: But I look back on that time, and I can see God's hand, because I was doing— when Lee talks about how in the midst of a difficult time, I would reach out when he felt like walking out, that was not Leslie coming. That was the Holy Spirit working through me, because I had been praying. I wouldn't know what to do. My natural inclination would be to lash out. That's what I would normally do. But I would sense in my spirit not to do that. To Psalm 4:4 was my mantra, which was, do not sin in your anger. And I— that just always would come to mind, because I was angry. I was very upset. I couldn't understand why someone so intelligent and who was so open to so many ideas somehow closed his mind off to the whole idea of Christianity. I couldn't understand why he wouldn't even talk about it or listen to it or go check it out for himself. And so even though I felt angry, I would sense that I needed to just reach out. I remember one time we'd had a blow up. I don't even remember what it was about. But I was at the sink doing dishes, and he was in the other room, and I just knew God was saying, stop doing the dishes. Go in there and just sit with him and tell him you love him. And I didn't want to. I mean, it was the last thing I wanted to do, and I told God that. But I knew I had to do it to be obedient, and I thought, okay. And we were sort of in that stalemate where no one's talking, and it's just icy. But I went in, I sat down, and I just put my arm around him and just said, you know what? I don't want to fight about this stuff. I love you. And that just sort of broke the ice, and it melted and diffused the whole situation, so that we kind of laughed about it in the end. And that happened over and over again. God was so good to give me eyes to see times when I needed to not be who I normally am in the flesh, but to rise above it. And I believe the Christian in the relationship has to do that. You are the one with the wisdom.
0: Lee and Leslie Strobel, it's so good to have you here.
1: Thanks so much.
0: There are times when we are talking about a subject, thinking you can just feel the message going out through these microphones and out into homes and cars, where you're touching the lives of people. I mean, this is such a common problem. The church is filled with people, and especially women, but sometimes men, who do not have a spouse that shares the most important dimension of their lives. And you all have taken us there. And tomorrow you're going to take us home with it, okay?
1: Okay.
0: Thank you for being our
1: guest.
0: Thank
1: you. Our pleasure.
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0: Family Talk, featuring Dr. Dobson's conversation with Lee and Leslie Strobel. 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And while you're there, be sure you also search for the four-part email series called Conflict in Marriage. 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You know, conversations like this one reach people because friends like you make them possible. Now, you may have heard that all throughout the month of July, we were featuring a $250,000 matching grant in celebration of America's 250th anniversary, and I'm pleased to announce that that goal has been met. I personally want to thank you once more for the way that you responded. It was a tremendous encouragement to all of us here to see all of the donations coming in through the mail and to hear the phones ringing and see people making contributions online. 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Box 39000, Colorado Springs, Colorado, the zip code 80949. Once again, our ministry mailing address is the Dr. James Dobson Family Institute, or just use those initials, JDFI for short. 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Well, I'm Roger Marsh. Thanks so much for listening today. 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It's coming up on the next edition of Dr. James Dobson's Family Talk, the voice you trust for the family you love. This has been a presentation of the Dr. James Dobson Family Institute.
1: Love, even genuine love, is a fragile thing. Like a plant, it must be watered and cultivated or it will wither and die.
0: With another Dr. Dobson Minute, here's Dr. James Dobson.
1: The keen edge of a loving relationship may be dulled through the routine pressures of living, as I experienced during the early days of my own marriage. I was working full-time and trying to finish my doctorate at USC. 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We still loved each other, but it had been too long since we'd felt a spirit of warmth and closeness. 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If left unattended, your relationship could die a slow death, and no career goal is worth that price.
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2: 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I'm Chris Caraccio.
3: President Trump is in the Detroit area today, renewing his push to bolster the American auto industry. In a campaign-style speech at the GM Milford Proving Ground in Milford, Trump said he's done more for auto workers than any other president. He said his tariffs targeting foreign autos have boosted domestic production. His visit comes less than 100 days before the midterms and a week before Michigan holds its primaries. Kentucky Republican Senator Mitch McConnell remains in rehab and is not yet cleared to return to the office. Sandy Collins has more.
4: A new statement and a new photo of the Kentucky Republican Senator Mitch McConnell. He says he's still working to get back to his full schedule. The 84-year-old remains in a rehab facility as he recovers from a fall at his home in June. The attending physician says McConnell's bout with childhood polio continues to be a significant factor in his mobility, and he's not yet medically cleared to leave the rehab facility. The release from his office includes a new photo of McConnell with his wife, Elaine Chao, dated July 26th.
3: Recently released diary entries from former Chief White House Medical Advisor Dr. Anthony Fauci are providing new insights into his thoughts during the COVID-19 pandemic. According to the personal accounts released by Senator Rand Paul, Fauci was aware of the media's interest in him and even called it flattering in a May 2020 entry. However, it appears the attention Fauci was receiving made the White House very upset due to the notion that he was becoming a star, outshining President Trump. Savannah Guthrie is directly addressing her mother's kidnappers in a new video posted to Instagram today. Her mom, Nancy, went missing from her home in Tucson, Arizona in February and is yet to be found.
5: We are in a nightmare that will not end. Nothing about our situation has changed.
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0: message, "We have done our part and we will never stop looking for her." She also made a plea to the kidnappers, urging them to, quote, "make the right choice, help us find her, tell us where to look for her."
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3: Mark, the writer of the gospel, is a friend of mine. Let's talk about him on Key Life.
4: This is Key Life. We're here to let you know that because of what Jesus has done, God will never be angry at you again. Steve invited our friend Pete Allinson to do the teaching this week. Pete is a former pastor.

0: share the teaching responsibilities on this broadcast. And Pete is a voice of Key Life and has been for a lot of years. And he's in this week, and he's going to teach us from one of his favorite gospels, the Gospel of Mark.
1: Yeah. Thank you for the opportunity, man, to be here with you. And
0: I do. I'm looking forward to it, too. And I'm looking for it. So don't mess this up.
1: I'm going to try not to.
0: I want to learn some things.
1: Well, I'm one of the voices, but I don't have a voice like you.
0: Well, you didn't even comment on how good looking I am. And everybody talks about my voice. And it gets old being a pretty voice.
1: I know. Just to be a pretty face is more valuable, I guess. But right. You have a pretty face, Steve. And
0: yeah, right.
1: I wouldn't want that said about me. But it's a privilege to be with you always when we get to talk through things because we're better together.
0: It is true.
1: And,
0: I agree.
1: The Gospel of Mark is let me give some introductory stuff to it right now. I love the Gospel of Mark. What's your favorite book in the Bible? Well, it's all God's Word, Genesis to Revelation. So how can I have a favorite book? However, of the Gospels, in one sense, Mark is my favorite. And here's why. It's the shortest, number one.
0: Right.
1: Number two, it was written by a guy who failed big the first missionary journey and yet ended up really well. And that's kind of our story of grace and really the gospel of grace that Key Life is all about.
0: It really is.
1: So he's the author is a grace story. The other thing about Mark, though, is that it was written, really it's Peter's account of the life of Christ and the teaching of Christ.
0: And Mark was taking notes.
1: Yeah, and he's in Rome, Peter's in Rome, and so they're writing it all down. Scholars almost universally say this was the first gospel written, probably in the mid to late 50s.
0: Yeah.
1: So not long after the resurrection of Jesus, before Peter was arrested, obviously.
0: Yeah.
1: And so now the thing about it in Rome is that it is, in a sense, written to the Roman mind, which in many respects is very much like the American mind.
0: Yeah, that's true. I hadn't thought of that.
1: And so one reason I like it is that it's so straightforward. It's give me the facts. And it really resonates with the American mind and American men, perhaps in one sense, but I think all of us, as American,
0: that's good.
1: It's a book of action. The word euthus or immediately is used 34 times.
0: I know,
1: isn't that something? And so you see Jesus and here's where it's the Roman idea, but also the American idea of a man of action. Jesus is not a contemplative, he's a man of action, whom God has raised up, he's the Messiah, and he gets things done.
0: That is so good. Hey, listen, for those that aren't familiar with it, tell us, how did Mark mess it up? What happened?
1: Oh, what a guy, right? So on the first missionary journey.
0: The first one in the history of the world.
1: That's right. The church is at the church in Antioch. Sets apart Paul and Barnabas for missions. And so Barnabas takes his cousin Mark along as a helper. And, of course, you need to have a helper on the missionary journey. I don't know how long it took, Steve. I can't remember exactly. But they got into it a few days or weeks. And Mark takes off. He's on the missionary journey. He takes off and he goes back home.
0: He misses his mother's cherry pie. He didn't sign on for all this.
1: He didn't.
0: There was persecution.
1: That's right.
0: There was hardship.
1: Mm-hmm.
0: There was hunger.
1: Yeah.
0: There was. This was not a fun party.
1: And most likely he was a younger man too. He hadn't been toughened by life. Paul had already been toughened by life.
0: That's true.
1: Barnabas as well. And so this young disciple who's idealistic and I'm going to help out, but he splits. So later after that missionary journey, they get back and then Barnabas and Paul have the Jerusalem council and all kinds of good stuff happens. But then they say, let's go back and visit all those people. And Barnabas says, great, we're taking Mark. And

0: And Paul says it'll be very cold in a hot place before we take Mark back with
1: yeah,
0: us.
1: Yeah, right.
0: And then they split, and apparently
1: they had a major fight about it, didn't they?
0: I know, major fight, major yeah. fight. And so let me throw it back to you, because this is kind of a teaching point about church and how we get our work done. Do you think that Paul was right in saying, I'm not taking Mark on the next journey? You can take him if you want. Do you think he was right?
1: Well, I don't know. It's, you know, sometimes when I'm with Barnabas, whose name means son of encouragement.
0: Right.
1: When I'm with Barnabas, I name my first German shepherd after Barnabas. His name was Barnabas.
0: So Barnabas.
1: I like Barnabas.
0: Barnabas, the killer German shepherd.
1: Right.
0: Very good friend of mine.
1: And so I like that side of being a Christian. But there's a stupid side, too, mm-hmm. that scares mm-hmm. me mm-hmm. when we do things without thinking about them
0: right.
1: and cause great damage. And I've seen that in the church, and you have too.
0: Yeah.
1: So there's a sense in which I say, Paul, I'd have been nicer about it. Or if I were you, I would have been nicer mm-hmm. about it. But that was probably a very wise decision.
0: See, that's where I came down on this. And I've wrestled with this. And you and I have been leaders for a very long time. Yeah. And we know that in certain circumstances, the right team is absolutely crucial.
1: Yeah,
0: and, you know, in planting a church, in going on a new missionary journey, Paul was a doer, and he needed a good team. I think he learned from that I got to build my team before I venture out.
1: Yeah, I think so, too.
0: And so I think he was absolutely right. He learned a tough lesson. Barnabas was more wired for that long-term mentoring of what was a family member. Most scholars say it was his nephew or something like that.
1: And his mentoring paid off.
0: It did. It did. Because later on in Paul's ministry, he says to somebody, bring Mark. He's useful to me for ministry.
1: So it's a good story with a happy ending.
0: It really is. It really is. But it does. Mark is this guy now. Now when he goes to Rome and he's with Peter, he's all in. He's failed. But now he's back in it, and he's on another missionary journey. He's in Rome with the Apostle Peter, and he helps to channel Peter's story of the life and teaching of Christ. So that's what the Gospel of Mark is. And he was not an apostle in that sense, but he was loosely around all of what took place in the life, death, burial, and resurrection of Jesus.
1: They say that the other synoptic gospels probably leaned on Mark and his research in the writing of their own gospels.
0: That's right. That's right. And I follow that scholarship that says that it really is. Some people, scholars have said, well, there was a Q source floating around, and then there were other sources. And there probably were. Many people wrote things down. Mark was the first one, really early, who put it down, that became a pattern for Matthew next, and then Luke, Acts after that. John was written much later, probably, 95 A.D.?
1: Although there's an interesting thing. Archaeologically, the earliest piece of manuscript is, believe it or not, from the Gospel of John.
0: Isn't that something?
1: That confuses me.
0: Yeah.
1: Because I know that John wasn't written early. It was written toward the end of his death.
0: Right.
1: So, but at any rate, Mark is great in that Mark gets to business quickly.
0: He does. He gets to business quickly. There's no birth narrative here. And this is how it starts. And then we'll get going next time. In the beginning, this is the beginning of the gospel of Jesus Christ, the Son of God, as it is written in Isaiah the prophet, behold, I send my messenger before your face who will prepare your way, the voice of one crying in the wilderness, prepare the way of the Lord, make his paths straight. So he jumps into the prophet most quoted in the New Testament, Isaiah, and he says, here it is, the beginning. Let's go to it.
1: Oh, this is going to be a fun week. And do remember that Mark's like you. He's a sinner. He had failed. He made a mess out of it. And Jesus loved him anyway.

0: restored him, and he'll do that for us too. Hey, you think about that. Amen.
1: Thank you, Steve and Pete. That was Steve Brown and Pete Alwinson introducing us to our special overview of the Gospel of Mark. This is part of an ongoing survey we're doing this year, looking at the four Gospels with Steve and our Voices of Key Life. Well, I don't know about you, but I have never written a book that was named one of the 100 most influential Christian books of the 20th century. But Pat Morley has. The best-selling author joined us recently on Steve Brown, Etc. to talk about his latest book, a book unlike anything he has written previously. We put that entire conversation on a CD that we can mail to you today for free. 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Again, just ask for the CD featuring Pat Morley. And last thing, would you give today to help continue the work of Key Life? 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

0: 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When contacting Steve Brown, please include our call letters, WCHR.
1: The least likely, most likely game. Have you ever played that with a group of family or friends or coworkers, or maybe with your Bible study group? It's kind of a fun icebreaker, get to know each other type of game that can be a fun way to get to know each other better. Someone asks, who would be the least or most likely to, things like least or most likely to get lost, or put an empty container back in the cupboard, or least or most likely to answer their phone when they don't recognize the number. Yeah, just some things that reveal something about the people in the group. Well, this week on Discover the Word, we have a new friend at the table with us. Jennifer Greer is there with Elisa Morgan, Daniel Ryan Day, and Rasul Berry. And so maybe a quick game of least, most likely is in order to help us get to know each other better. And according to Jennifer, then, there's another reason for playing, too.
2: Well, Jesus likes to play this game, too, and he has a few things to say about the least and most likely. And Luke loves to highlight these in his gospel.
1: Yeah, and so this week, our new friend Jennifer Greer is going to lead us through one of those stories about Jesus in Luke that will challenge each of us with a couple of least likely, most likely questions. Be part of the Discover the Word group next. And it is good to have you here at the table with us for another week of Bible engagement for life from Our Daily Bread Ministries. Here on Discover the Word, we use a group approach for engaging topics and passages of the Bible that inform the way we read the Scriptures, challenge us as we live our lives as followers of Christ, and point us to discover a relationship with Jesus, the living Word of God, in the pages of the written Word. And this week, regular group members Elisa and Daniel and Rasul welcome Jennifer Greer to the conversation. She has some interesting connections to Discover the Word. And so let's listen as Daniel draws some of those out. And then as a lead into our study in Luke for the week, they'll play a quick game of least, most likely. Daniel?

0: I'm excited to introduce you to Jennifer because her and her husband are very generous in opening their home to me pretty regularly to teach me things about the Bible.
1: That's awesome.
2: My husband.
0: Yeah. So it's been really fun to get to spend time with them in that way. But there's also another really cool aspect that you're here, and that is the fact that this show really exists in the form that it does because of a guy that came before all of us, Haddon Robinson, and you had a really good relationship with Haddon.
2: So, I did.
0: Yeah, tell us a little bit about how you knew him.
2: Yeah.
0: Yeah.
2: Well, thank you for having me. It's a real joy and honor to be here in a place that Dr. Robinson, as I would have referred to him from my seminary days, and was petrified of preaching class. And for two courses of preaching, I sat under him and soaked up all that he had to offer and just became a very much an encourager of me in my preaching gift and would chase me down after class. And in the old days where you have a voicemail message, I had given a talk and he called me and left a voicemail afterwards. Oh. And I kept it for a long time after that. So, yeah.
0: Yeah.
3: Well, Jennifer, it's really a joy to have you here. And it feels like full circle in a lot of ways, right?
2: It does.
3: Like you were introduced to, you know, Haddon as a student, and now you're going to be our teacher. And I'm really looking forward to hearing from you.
2: Thank you. Yeah. So it is quite an honor to be sitting here with you all today in a seat that he sat in.
0: Yep.
2: So.
1: Oh, that's awesome.
0: Yeah. And you've gone on to study beyond that. So tell us a little bit about what you've studied.
2: Yeah, a little bit. I finished my Master's of Divinity, and it was actually in seminary. I went on a study tour with Dr. Gary Pratico, our Old Testament professor. He took us to Israel and Jordan, and it was there that I fell in love with the biblical backgrounds and really understanding the context of Scripture. And it was there that kind of that piqued an interest in doing background studies. And so you'll get a taste of the backgrounds coming through in these conversations.
0: Yeah. Where do you want to begin?
2: Well, I want to begin with a game. We're going to call it the least or most likely. You don't have to answer out loud if you don't want to, but you can answer in your head. Are you ready?
3: Yep.
1: Sure. Sure.
2: All right. Are you the least or most likely to ride a roller coaster at a theme park?
0: Man, I used to be most likely, but as I've gotten older, I get motion sickness quicker than ever, so very least likely.
3: I'd say least. I'm out. Yeah.
1: Least for me, too. Sorry.
2: All right. The least are most likely to stay in on a cold, wintry night.
1: Most.
2: Most likely.
3: Most.
0: Mm-hmm. Least.
1: Whoa.
0: I like to go outside in the cold winter. Yeah.
2: Least are most likely to apply for a reality TV show.
0: I am highly likely to apply Rasul for a reality TV show.
3: Yes. Least likely to apply, but I might accept the opportunity.
1: Yeah, I might too. Yeah, that sounds fun.
2: Least are most likely to break dance at the youth talent show.
1: Don't know how to. Sorry.
3: Yeah. Most. You for the kids?
1: It's all about the kids.
3: It's all about the kids.
2: All right. So now that you all gotten to play a little bit, you can be better podcast hosts and listeners.
3: You.
2: Well, Jesus likes to play this game too, and he has a few things to say about the least and most likely. And Luke loves to highlight these in his gospel. One of those that I want to look at with you is the healing of the grateful leper. Found in Luke 17, 11 through 19. Would someone want to read that?
1: Sure, why don't we just go around? I'll start. Now on the way to Jerusalem, Jesus was passing along between Samaria and Galilee. As he was entering a village, 10 men with leprosy met him. They stood at a distance, raised their voices, and said, "Jesus, Master, have mercy on us."
3: When he saw them, he said, "Go and show yourselves to the priest." And as they went along, they were cleansed. Then one of them, when he saw he was healed, turned back, praising God with a loud voice. He fell with his face to the ground at Jesus' feet and thanked him. Now he was a Samaritan.
0: Then Jesus said, "Were not 10 cleansed? Where are the other 9? Was no one found to turn back and give praise to God except this foreigner?" Then he said to the man, "Get up and go your way. Your faith has made you

0: So after hearing the story read, what do you think this text is about? How have you heard this story preached or taught before?
1: I've heard it being about gratitude.
2: I've always seen it as Jesus cleanses 10 lepers.
1: Yes.
0: Okay.
3: It's interesting. I feel like there's multiple things. I mean, one, there's the remarkable nature of Jesus healing by just speaking to people, their obedience without any type of touch or whatever. So there's something there about Jesus' identity that we're seeing, especially in light of the fact that this was considered an incurable disease.
2: Yeah.
0: Yeah. Good. So if you look at the heading in your Bibles, a lot of times, you know, that tips you off to what the passage is going to be about. Jesus heals 10 men with leprosy or the grateful leper. But I think as we see, as we go along, there's more than just this surface read, and we'll get there. So we may have heard this story before, but I want to take us to act as if we've never heard or read it before. Okay? So clear the memory slate. What should we be paying attention to?
2: Definitely starts off with some geography there. So on the way to Jerusalem, between Samaria and Galilee, as someone who hasn't been there, I kind of skip over that because I don't really know what it means.
1: That's honest. Yep.
3: Yeah. I think in the broader context, like, where does this fit in Luke's gospel? And why is this particular situation highlighted?
1: And I think a lot about leprosy, period. You know, we've heard bunches about it. It makes you unclean. And what does that mean in terms of your faith and your practice of religion?
0: Yeah.
2: The mention of the Samaritan, the fact that he's Samaritan, is kind of big. I know that in other stories where Jesus emphasizes the Samaritan as the hero, that's problematic for the audience. They struggle with that.
1: But I don't think I've ever noticed that in this story.
3: And is there a difference between being cleansed and being made well?
0: Healed.
3: Yes.
0: Good questions. Really good questions. And we're going to get into that specifically in one of our conversations coming up. So allowing those things to set the story stage is really, really important as we begin to look at the grateful leper, or if there's more going on. So I want to take us through two acts of this story. Act one, we see Jesus and his disciples in verse 11, heading to Jerusalem, which is where Luke's journey, his gospel story, has been moving all along.
2: Okay.
0: And in verse 11, Luke starts with Jesus and his disciples skirting the border between Galilee and Samaria. Why add this geographical detail? What do you know about the Samaritans?
2: Yeah, so when Assyria invaded the northern kingdom, there were some Jewish people that were left and then some that have returned. And there was a mixing of the Assyrians with the Jewish people, and that had a very negative connotation.
0: So, yes, the Assyrians came in and the northern kingdom was exiled and the Jewish people were taken away, but some people were left in the land and they married with Assyrians. And so they are of mixed heritage, and they would say they're not real Jews. But the Samaritans think that they are God's chosen people who never left the land. So things were better briefly until the Jewish Hasmonean leader John Hyrcanus from the Maccabees family came and destroyed their temple to Yahweh on Mount Gerizim in 128 BCE. So you can imagine the Samaritans weren't too happy with the Jewish people after that. And there's a reason that Luke adds this juicy little geographical detail to the story, as we'll find out. This is not friendly turf. And yet here we find ourselves in the very first verse of this story with anticipation of things potentially not going as planned. And if you don't understand this border debacle and the complicated historical relationship between the Jews and Samaritans, then you will miss the depth of the story. So after exploring the backgrounds and digging deeper, I think we will find that there's more to the story than a surface read would suggest.

0: Jennifer Greer, our guest this week, walking with Alisa Morgan and Daniel Ryan Day and Rasul Berry through this event in the life of Jesus that we find recorded in Luke 17. This Samaritan detail is an important one. We're going to find others as well that will add depth to our understanding of what this story really is all about. This is Bible Engagement for Life from Our Daily Bread Ministries. 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All right, well, just getting started in this conversation with Jennifer Greer called The Least Likely, and she will be adding some more important cultural and historical details to this story in Luke of Jesus healing these 10 lepers. So we will focus on the main characters and some storied characters from the past that will add insight. And then what about leprosy? 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

0: Welcome to Through the Bible with Bible teacher Dr. J. Vernon McGee. You know, we're on a five-year journey through the whole Word of God, and we're pulling up to Matthew chapter 11 as we study the life of John the Baptist. So find your place in Scripture and grab your seat on the Bible bus. And as you're settling in, Greg and I want to take just a moment to give a warm welcome to those of you who are probably new to our listening family.
1: Yeah, this is an exciting time in the five-year cycle of Through the Bible, which, by the way, this is only the 12th time in half a century that we've started a new cycle. That's pretty amazing to think about.
0: Yeah, and if you're new and you're still listening, which means you went through Genesis and you went through the first part of Matthew, that
1: means
0: you're doing well, and you probably have a new habit formed.
1: Yes.
0: And we want to give you some tips and tricks and advice on how to make sure that you make it through the entire 5 years and beyond.
1: Yes, but before we get to some of those great tips and tricks, let's just talk about what is Through the Bible, because some folks, hopefully by now they've gotten it. Of course, anybody could step on the Bible bus at any time, but
0: yes,
1: we have seen historically a great uptick in people's interest as we start the new journey. But basically, the Through the Bible program was designed by a retired pastor named Dr. J. Vernon McGee, who always believed in teaching the Bible systematically, and he decided to do this on the radio. And it's a simple, just read the Bible, explain it, and go from the Old Testament to the New and back and forth, because he integrates everything together.
0: Yeah, and the other thing that we've done is we've always had some level of resources, and we've continued to expand those over the years. Notes and outlines, for instance, have always been available. So if you would like to be able to have some type of a paper reference, we do have our notes and outlines now packaged into a single book. It's available for download and PDF for free, or we can send you an abbreviated copy also for free if you want to have that on your bookshelf.
1: Yes.
0: And then we've also come out with these Bible companions, which I love because they're tied to specific books of the Bible. It has a synopsis of Dr. McGee's teaching, and then there are some discussion questions. And oh, my friend, if you ever wanted a resource for a small group Bible study, do we have a product for you? And it's available for free, so it's not like I'm pitching a sale thing. If you need a paper-bound copy, we can get that to you. We do charge to cover our costs on that. But we really want people to engage with the Bible themselves, and Dr. McGee is such a great teacher to take you along the study of all 66 books of Scripture.
1: Yes, and some other resources. We would encourage you to get on our newsletter mailing list.
0: Yes.
1: And again, if you're new, we want to emphasize something. Dr. McGee basically put restraint

0: on those of us that lead through the Bible. We do not, other than mentioning once in a while that we're listener supported, we never send out appeal letters asking for money. So if you would get our newsletter, you could just go to ttb.org and it's very easy to sign up, or call 1-800-65-BIBLE. It will literally take you less than 1 minute and you'll get this beautiful monthly newsletter with teaching from Dr. McGee, prayer requests from around the world, articles from our global team members who are traveling the world. And it's a really great resource, and we hope you'll get it.
1: Yeah.
0: It also includes a very handy bookmark, so you can keep up with whatever passage we're in based on the days of the calendar year.
1: Yeah, and I really like that. And that's another tip if you're new to the program. Yes, Dr. McGee tells you where he's at in Scripture, and he reads verses as he goes through the study. But if you could read that entire passage before the study, you will get so much more out of it. I don't think I've ever read a testimony of a person said, you know, I took your advice, Steve, and I read it, and I just didn't get any more
0: out
1: of it.
0: That's correct. We hear the other a lot.
1: Yeah, everybody says, man, that was really a kind of an X factor to get more out of the Scripture and out of Dr. McGee's teaching. So I'd encourage you to do that. And then finally, full circle, sign up for our World Prayer Team.
0: Yes.
1: We don't have a lot of time to go into detail, but go to ttb.org and sign up for that. And you will be able to get an email every day, Monday through Friday, and you can pray around the world with us that the impact of Through the Bible would continue, and get a testimony of how the program is impacting that particular part of the world. It will revolutionize the way you go through your inbox and hopefully add some fire to your own personal prayer life.
0: And just one last thing, if you're a seasoned listener of Through the Bible, you've been on many trips or one or two, write to us and tell us what advice would you give new listeners, and we may share that on the air.
1: We would love that. Greg, why don't you pray for us?
0: Father, we just are in awe that you have kept this ministry going for more than half a century, this simple Bible teaching ministry that people just support in prayer and giving just because they love it. And we give it out in 250 languages around the world. This is a miracle, this whole ministry, and we thank you for it. And we ask you now to do miracles in our lives as we open our hearts and study your word. In Jesus' name, amen.
1: Let's open our Bibles to Matthew 11 as we go through the Bible with Dr. J. Vernon McGee.
2: Now back to the 11th chapter of the book of Matthew, the Gospel of Matthew. And this chapter has written over it, my Bible, rejection. He had gone out after he gave the ethic and had sent his disciples out first, and then he went out, and now there's been the rejection. First of all, there was the doubt, even in the mind of John the Baptist. Art thou he that should come, or do we look for another? And our Lord didn't rebuke John for that, but he did send back by these disciples, tell him what you've seen, and he'll know that I have the credentials of the Messiah, of the one who's to establish the kingdom. And you find that back in the 35th of Isaiah, verses 5 and 6. Let me just lift out this. The eyes of the blind shall be opened, the ears of the deaf shall be unstopped. Then shall the lame man leap as a hart, the tongue of the dumb sing. For in the wilderness shall waters break out and streams in the desert. Now, the wilderness didn't break out with water, and there wasn't streams in the desert. Why? He didn't establish the kingdom when he came the first time. But he was the king, and he had the credentials of the Messiah. And that's all that he's saying. Now he defends John in case anyone wanted to criticize him. Verse 7, and as they departed, Jesus began to say unto the multitudes concerning John, what went ye out into the wilderness to see? A reed shaken with the wind? And by the way, he wasn't a reed shaken with the wind. He was a wind shaking the reeds. The pulpit today has become very weak because it will not speak out and tell the truth always. There's the danger today of the pulpit being subject to somebody sitting out there in the pew that doesn't like the preacher, are the message tailored to suit a certain group in a church. The message should be given out regardless, and the pulpit should be a wind-shaken reed. And too often it's a reed that's shaken by the wind, by the way, and that's not as it should be. John the Baptist, thank God for him. He was a wind-shaken reed, and he wasn't a reed shaken by the wind. And our Lord continues, verse 8, but what went ye out for to see? A man clothed in soft raiment? Behold, they that wear soft clothing are in kings' houses. John the Baptist was rugged, and he was a rugged.

individual. Verse 9, what went ye out to see, a prophet? Yea, I say unto you, and more than a prophet. Now, he was a prophet, but he's more than that. The superiority of John, actually, over the Old Testament prophets is amazing here. For this is he of whom it is written, behold, I send my messenger before thy face, which shall prepare thy way before thee. Now, our Lord declares clearly that he came to fulfill Malachi, the 3rd chapter, verse 1, that he was the messenger. Now he goes on, verily I say unto you, among them that are born of women, there hath not arisen a greater than John the Baptist. He's the greatest of any in the past. Now we sometimes today debate the question of who was greater, Moses or Abraham. And then there are others that like to put David in the list. Well, the Lord Jesus said there'd been none greater than John the Baptist. And I'm sure our Lord would have put Abraham and Moses and David, since he mentioned them so many times, none of them topped John the Baptist. But now notice what he says, notwithstanding, he that is least in the kingdom of heaven is greater than he. So that when you come to this period, after our Lord came into the world, and this group he's calling out of the world today, the least. Why? Because he's in Christ, clothed with the righteousness of Christ. Now verse 12. And from the days of John the Baptist until now, the kingdom of heaven suffereth violence, and the violent take it by storm. This has been a difficult verse. This force here can be either internal or external, and it's made it difficult to interpret this verse. The forces of evil from without seek to destroy it. That's true. But also only those who are committed wholeheartedly press into it. That is, they violently want to come in. You see, there is the note of need and desperation. We've already seen that one young man ran and fell at his feet and says, Master, I'll follow you whithersoever thou goest. You see, you have these two aspects. I'm not quite clear in my thinking what our Lord meant. I rather think he meant both. He was referring to both of these. Now let me read on at verse 13. For all the prophets and the law prophesied until John. You see, John is a prophet. And if ye will receive it, this is Elijah, which was for to come. He that hath ears to hear, let him hear. Now, what is it you're to hear? Well, the Spirit of God, I think, would make this clear to us. And will you listen to me very carefully here? The fact of the matter is that John the Baptist fulfilled the messenger that was to come in Malachi 3:1. But the question arises, if they had accepted Christ at that time, it had been promised that Elijah would come. All right, what about that? Our Lord said that this, if ye will receive it, that is, receive him, this is Elijah which was for to come. I know somebody's going to say to me, well, that means he would establish the kingdom immediately. Then that would mean that John the Baptist would have been Elijah. That's it exactly. Somebody then says, well, how can that be? And I have an answer for you. I don't know. I just know that's what Jesus said. And do you know that he can do things that I can't explain? And there are a lot of things God has done, is doing, going to do. I can't explain them, but God says he's going to do them. And I go along with the Lord on this, that this would have been true. In other words, this keeps this argument down today. There are those that say, well, it wasn't a sincere offer of the kingdom if he came and intended to go to the cross and die. Oh, yes, it was. Somebody says, well, if they had accepted him. Well, the interesting thing is they didn't. And these iffy questions are no good anyway. People say, if Adam and Eve had not have sinned, what would it have been? I don't know, because they sinned, friends. That's an if question. And these iffy questions are no good, and they pose problems that don't exist. And there are enough problems that do exist without making up some. Now, will you notice, he goes on to say here, verse 16, but whereunto shall I liken this generation? And this is one of the parables he gave that is loaded, my friend, with biting sarcasm and irony, not to hurt or harm, but to illustrate a great truth. He says, whereunto shall I liken this generation? It's likened unto children sitting in the market, and calling unto their fellows, and saying, we piped unto you, and ye have not danced.
We've mourned unto you, and ye have not lamented.

picture is this, a group of children out playing in the street. And one group says, let's play funeral. They play funeral and they say, no, we don't like that. Let's play wedding. They play wedding and then they say, we don't like that. One extreme to the other. They're spoiled children. That generation was like that. And we have them like that today. Now, will you notice what is said here? For John came neither eating nor drinking, and they say he hath a demon. John came. He's austere. My, I tell you, John was very severe. And he was out there in the wilderness fasting. Now the Son of Man came eating and drinking, and they say, behold, a man gluttonous and a wine bibber, friend of publicans and sinners, but wisdom is justified of her children. That is, there were those that said, oh, John is too austere. Well, Jesus is friendly. What about him? Oh, he's gluttonous. There are some people in the church, friends, I've learned a long time ago, you can't please them, and you're better off if you forget about them, because nothing will please them. They don't like this preacher because he's quite dry. He just stands up there and in a monotone gives his sermon. And it's too deep and they don't understand it. And then here comes along another one. He pounds the pulpit. And he has a great time and he's very simple. And they said, we don't like him either. There are a lot of people, you'll never please them, friends, at all. And that was true in our Lord's day. Now, verse 20, then began he to upbraid the cities. Now we've come to a tremendous change. He's the king. He has presented his credentials. He's performed miracles. He denunciated the ethic. He had presented himself. He preached the gospel. The kingdom of heaven is at hand. They had rejected him. He's the king, friends. And therefore, their decision caused him to make a decision. He rejects them. The king always has the last word. Listen to him now. Then began he to upbraid the cities, wherein most of his mighty works were done, because they repented not. Woe unto thee, Chorazin! Woe unto thee, Bethsaida! For if the mighty works which were done in you had been done in Tyre and Sidon, they would have repented long ago in sackcloth and ashes. Now, Chorazin and Bethsaida were two places right up near Capernaum, his headquarters. And he had performed many works there. They had rejected him. He now pronounces a judgment upon them. Now, will you notice, verse 22, but I say unto you, it shall be more tolerable for Tyre and Sidon at the day of judgment than for you. And light, friends, creates responsibility. He never had a ministry or headquarters in Tyre and Sidon. But he did, up on the Sea of Galilee. Light creates responsibility. And I think there are degrees of punishment as there'll be degrees of reward. Because those that had a glorious opportunity, and many have, and turned their back on him. I sometimes put it like this, and I don't want to go into detail on it, but just make the statement. I do not know what God will do with that man out yonder in the South Pacific on a little island who's never heard the gospel, who's bowing down before an image. But I said, I do know what God is going to do with that man who comes and sits in a church where the gospel is preached Sunday after Sunday and does nothing about it. That's very clear what he'll do there. And that's the one I'm disturbed about today. Now listen to our Lord speaks of the place he'd made his headquarters, and thou, Capernaum, which art exalted unto heaven. What a privilege they had having the headquarters of Jesus in their city. But they rejected him. Thou shalt be brought down to hell. For if the mighty works which have been done in thee had been done in Sodom, it would have remained until this day. God would never destroy Sodom, because if the mighty works he'd done there, why, that city would have made some movement. They had at least turned from their wicked ways and would not have merited the judgment that came upon them. Now listen to him. But I say unto you that it shall be more tolerable for the land of Sodom in the day of judgment than for thee. And friends, this is very strong language, and it ought to make some folks sit up. I would 10,000 times rather be in the darkness of a jungle, never having heard the gospel, than to be an officer in one of our modern churches who has an open Bible and who's never accepted Christ as his Savior. He makes it very clear here. Sodom and Gomorrah

were terrible places, but it's going to be more tolerable for them than a place that heard the message of Jesus Christ, and he was there. Now, verse 25, at that time, Jesus answered and said, I thank thee, O Father, Lord of heaven and earth, because thou hast hid these things from the wise and prudent, and hast revealed them unto babes. And Lord of heaven takes you right back to Genesis, if you'll recall, back to the 14th chapter. He's the Lord of heaven and earth. But many wise miss it, and yet sometimes the babes catch it. Dr. Ironside said years ago, always put the cookies on the bottom shelf so the kiddos can get them, the little ones can get them. And if you preach so the children understand it, you can almost be sure the older folk understand it, but even sometimes they miss it, how important it is. Now listen to him. Even so, Father, for so it seemed good in thy sight. All things are delivered unto me of my Father, and no man knoweth the Son but the Father, neither knoweth any man the Father save the Son, and he to whomsoever the Son will reveal him. And this was his way, as he said to his own later on, no man cometh to the Father but by me. Now we come to a definite break and change in his message. I think anyone can see this. Before it had been, repent, the kingdom of heaven is at hand. He's now been rejected as the Messiah. These cities have turned their back upon him, and so had Jerusalem. But listen to him, verse 28. He's now turning from the nation, no longer presenting the kingdom. He's now on the way to the cross, and he's giving an invitation to the individual. Listen to him. Come unto me, all ye that labor and are heavy laden, and I'll rest you. Take my yoke upon you and learn of me, for I'm meek and lowly in heart, and ye shall find rest unto your souls, for my yoke is easy and my burden is light. Now, the burden that he's talking about here, heavy laden, the burden is the burden of sin. Friends, sin's too heavy for you to carry. You'll really get a hernia if you try to carry your load of sin. And I mean, friend, the only place in the world to put your burden is at the cross of Christ. He bore it for you. He invites you to come. Bring your burden of sin to him, and he'll forgive you. He bore it for us on the cross. Then there's that commitment we can make, take his yoke. And that means to be yoked with him, learn of him. He's meek and lowly in heart. And then there is a rest that comes by being committed to Christ. You don't have to worry about certain things if you're committed to him. You don't have to be everlastingly trying to get on a committee in the church, become an officer, or become prominent, or sing a solo. You don't have to worry about that. Oh, there's so many preachers today trying to get on in their denomination. They want an office. And that's not confined to denominations. It's confined to all kinds of organizations. I just quit joining organizations. I got so tired of watching men that are ambitious, wanting an office, wanting a job, wanting to be chairman of something, a president of something. May I say to you, it's marvelous to be committed to him. And then you don't have to worry about the office or the position. You don't have to be running around after it, because he'll put you right where he wants you if you're yoked up to him. Now that brings us to chapter 12. Now we'll be able to get our foot in the door of this chapter. At that time, Jesus went on the Sabbath day through the corn, and his disciples were hungered and began to pluck the ears of corn and to eat. Actually, the Pharisees and the scribes broke with him on the question of the Sabbath day. He asserted that he was the Lord of the Sabbath day. Here is where they broke with him. And here is something I'd have you note. That's so important. Before we get involved in this sabbatic argument that he had, they've been arguing it ever since, is this. His disciples were pulling the ears of corn and eating them, and it was the wheat or the oats or barley, and they were taking it and eating it. Now, to pull that was harvesting, and they were doing it on the Sabbath day. But the interesting thing is, why did they do it? Well, they were hungry. Why were they hungry? They were following him. And you remember, our Lord said to that man who wanted to follow, the foxes have holes, the birds of the air have nests. Son of man hasn't anywhere to lay his head, and he also has difficulty eating at times. The poverty that he bore. And they're hungry. That's the reason they did it. And our Lord now is going to

0: offend them. And here is the break. And you have a Sabbath question in two places. You'll find it here on the outside in the field, then again in the synagogue. And these are two places, the inside and the outside, or the outside and the inside. Now will you notice, but when the Pharisees saw it, they said unto him, Behold, thy disciples do that which is not lawful to do upon the Sabbath day. They were harvesting. That's what it would have been called in that day. And I'm willing to go along with that because they did it by hand in that day. And it sure looked like these 12 men going through just pulling it right and left. And they said, that's harvesting. You're breaking the Sabbath day. Now our Lord defended them by referring to David. And remember, he's in the line of David. And David had done this for his man. And now he's in the line of David. David was the king. I say that he's asserting kingship here. But you know, we're going to have to reserve this until next time. Until then, may God richly bless you.
1: 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I'm Steve Swetson. I'll save a seat for you next time.

0: 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Is this your story, too?
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5: President Trump is in the Detroit area today, renewing his push to bolster the American auto industry. In a campaign-style speech at the GM Milford Proving Ground, Trump said he's done more for auto workers than any other president.
6: "We're building more auto factories and more plants than at any time in the history of our country. And someday the fake news is going to be writing stories about it."
5: His visit comes less than 100 days before the midterms and a week before Michigan holds its primaries. Police say a 15-year-old boy was taken into custody following last night's shooting that killed three people and injured four more near Seattle's Space Needle. He was booked into juvenile detention for firearms violations. Police are trying to identify the second suspect. Nobody has been arrested yet for a homicide. Seattle Mayor Katie Wilson said the city will increase gun violence reduction programs. A confirmed tornado ripped through Wisconsin today as a fast-moving line of storms rumbles through the Midwest. The storms are now pushing into Chicago, prompting tornado warnings and heavy flooding. This larger line of storms may impact parts of Kentucky by tonight. These storms could bring winds of up to 75 miles an hour. Senators will meet with Ukrainian President Vladimir Zelensky at the Capitol tomorrow night. All 100 senators reportedly have been invited to the meeting, which comes as lawmakers in the upper chamber consider a bill that would impose harsher sanctions on Russia and its trading partners. That bill has broad bipartisan support, including from President Trump, who requested that it include expanding sanctions on Iran and Hezbollah. The first day in the trial of the Massachusetts mom accused of murdering her three children is over. Lindsay Clancy claimed she was suffering from postpartum psychosis when she strangled her 5-year-old, 3-year-old, and 8-month-old in 2023. Prosecution witness Patrick Clancy, Lindsay's ex-husband, testified that she was having one of her best days on the day that she killed the children. He'll return to the stand tomorrow. I'm Chris Caraccio, NBC News Radio.
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You're going to go through this in your life. You're going to have failures in your life. You're going to have failures where you run from responsibility, where you try to get away from it. I don't know what it is. You slip, you fall, and you get stuck. You slip, you fall, and you get stuck. Question, what's your siddim today? What are you running from? And you know you need to face it, that conflict, that confrontation, what you're running from. And what's your dark, slimy tar pit? For some people, it might be a bar. For some people, it might be

I'm imprisoned. I can't break free from this relationship. I can't break free from this addiction. I can't break free from this habit, and I am stuck. I've been running, I slipped, I fall, and now I'm stuck. You know, Siddim is the place in your life you'd like to forget. It's your public failure. Can you imagine how embarrassing it is to be a king and you're secretly running from the battle? And while you're secretly running from the battle, you get stuck, and publicly everybody knows you're running from the battle, and now you're stuck in a pit of tar and you can't get out. That's embarrassing. The Siddim, the Valley of Siddim, is your place of greatest failure. What's your Siddim? Your Siddim, the Valley of Siddim, is an embarrassment. It's where you look foolish and everybody sees you fall and they're all laughing and they're all ridiculing. That's one of the valleys you'll probably go through in life, because we all fall on our face at some point. Now let me talk to you about another kind of valley. It's called the Valley of Eshcol. Eshcol is a valley in Numbers chapter 13. And it's the story of when Moses sends in the spies to find out what the promised land is going to be looking like. You remember that the nation of Israel had been held captive in slavery for 400 years in Egypt. And after Moses is called by God to deliver them, and they do have all of the miracles, and they're set free, and they head from Egypt over to Israel. What should have taken about 3 or 4 weeks travel takes them 40 years. What in the world are they doing for 40 years in the desert? It doesn't take that long to get from Israel to Egypt or from Egypt to Israel. Well, God's putting them through tests, and they keep failing each test. And finally, after a while, they come up to the edge of the promised land, and they get ready to go in. And this is a test. Are they going to have enough faith to trust God? Because they're enemies in this promised land. They're going to have to fight for this land. So Moses wants to know what's going on in the promised land. So he chooses 12 scouts. We know the names of them. They're in the Bible. One of them was Caleb. Another one was Joshua. And these 12 guys go in and they scout out the land and they look and say, yeah, it's a great land, but we got some problems here. We're afraid of the people who already live here. And their anxiety and their tension gives a majority report. 10 people said, don't even try. Let's don't go in. Yeah, we're free from Egypt. Let's just go back there though. We don't want to fight these guys. And only Joshua and Caleb say, we can do this. We can win this battle. And we read this story where Moses chooses a spy, sends him in. And in Numbers chapter 13, look up here on the screen, verse 23, it says this. Then the spies came to the Valley of Eshcol. The fruit was so abundant that they cut off a grape branch, which had a giant cluster of grapes on it, but it was so large and heavy that it took 2 men to carry it back on a pole between them. Have you ever seen a cluster of grapes that took 2 men to carry? Not me. Okay. In fact, there's pictures of this. You got a picture of that? There we go. That's the kind of thing. They're carrying this giant cluster of grapes back. So they're looking. This really is a land of milk and honey. This is a land of great bounty, of great opportunity. But it says, let's read the rest of that verse. It says, it was so heavy that it took 2 men to carry it back on a pole between them. And they also brought samples of beautiful pomegranates and figs. Now, they come back with a mixed report. And here's the report in the Valley of Eshcol. Verse 27 says, this was their report to Moses. It is indeed a magnificent country, this promised land. It's rich and it's fertile. And here's some fruit as the proof. I mean, this is giant. This is Miracle-Gro stuff. But the people living there are powerful. Notice, but. Then that's a big but. But it's great. It's a great country. God's given us a great country. But the people living there are powerful, and they're stronger than we are, and they look like giants to us. And notice this. In our own eyes, we felt as small as grasshoppers next to them. That's what you call an inferiority complex. We said, we can't take these guys on. Remember, they've got a slave mentality. They've been a slave for 400 years. They don't know how to break out of the thing that's going on in their mind. Now, the Valley of Eshcol is different than the Valley of Siddim. And what is it? This is the Valley of Fear. You might write this down. Eshcol is the Valley of Fear. And they have to make this decision. Okay, we're going to go in and take what's rightfully ours. God has given it to us.

or do we back off in fear, back off in shame, back off in doubt? And in the valley of fear, I either move ahead or I give up. Now, the fact is, these guys had parked at Sinai for over a year. They had lived in self-exile in the desert. God didn't tell them you have to stay in the desert for 40 years. They had just been moseying around, and they kept failing the tests that God gave them. Now, here's my question. What is your valley? What is your valley of Eshkol? What's the place that you're afraid to move forward in? You're going to go through this kind of valley in your life. And you've known for a long, long time that you should be moving forward in this area. God's told you to do it. You want to do it. It's the right thing to do. And you just haven't done it. You, my friend, are in the valley of Eshkol, the valley of fear, where you either move forward or you give up. You move forward or you give up. You have to face your fears. You have to take a risk or you retreat in defeat. How do you know if you're in an Eshkol? In that kind of valley. Well, tell me how you see what you're looking at right now. Do you see it as an obstacle or do you see it as an opportunity? The big thing in your life right now, is it an obstacle or is it an opportunity? Two of the 12 spies saw an opportunity. It's a promised land. Let's go for it. We can do this. It's a no-brainer. God's on our side. 10 of them saw an obstacle and they failed the test. As a result, they spent their life dying in the desert. They never got into the promised land. Why? Because they failed the test of Eshkol. Let me give you another one. It's called the Valley of Elah, E-L-A-H. The Valley of Elah is in 1 Samuel 17. And you're going to go through this valley probably many times in your life in a similar way. Now, this is a well-known valley because this is where a little boy named David met the giant named Goliath. You know that story. That is in the Valley of Elah. Look up here on the screen. The Philistines and the Israelites were in the Valley of Elah, and they're poised for battle. And it says, Saul and the Israelites camped in the Valley of Elah, and they drew up a battle plans to fight the Philistines. Now, the Philistines and the Israelites stood their ground, shouting and taunting each other from opposite hills with the Valley of Elah between them, okay? And so then it said, now the Philistine army had a giant champion fighter. This is a, you know, multi-martial arts here. Giant champion fighter named Goliath, who was about 9 feet tall. This guy really is big. And when Saul and the Israelites saw this, they were terrified and deeply shaken. Now, David's response, he's just a shepherd boy, but he's not afraid. He trusts God. He's been trusting God all his life. The Lord is my shepherd. Remember, he's the guy who wrote this. The Lord is my shepherd. I have everything I need. In verse 32, David says this, "Don't worry about a thing," David told Saul. "I'll go fight this Philistine." Everybody in the army is scared to death to take on this giant. The giant comes down every day and he taunts and he shouts and he goes, "You guys are a bunch of wimps. You're weaklings. You're not worth anything." He says, let's don't have this battle. How about let's just go mano a mano, one on one. You send out your best guy, Israel, and I'm the best guy for the Philistines. We'll take each other on. Whoever wins, wins, and the battle's over. You're the conqueror. And everybody's scared to death. What is the Valley of Elah? Write this down. Elah is the Valley of Conflict. It's when you're facing a giant challenge like a Goliath. You're facing a giant conflict. You're facing a giant, somebody's in your face. You've got an opposition. You've got an opponent. You've got conflict. You've got a challenge. And Elah is the valley of conflict. What's your Elah right now? Some of you are in that valley. You're not in the valley of the shadow of death. But you may be in one of these other ones. You may be in Siddim, and you may be in Eshkol, and you may be in Elah, the Valley of Conflict, where people are fighting each other. Look at that verse 3 again, up here on the screen. The Philistines occupied one hill, and the Israelites another, with the Valley of Elah between them. Some of you, that describes your marriage. And you're standing your ground over here, and your spouse is standing their ground.

over there, and you're right there in the middle, and there's a deadlock going on. You are in the valley of Elah. All right? One more. And this is called the Valley of Baca, B-A-C-A, the Valley of Baca. It's mentioned in Psalm 84. And again, I just picked out four of the many significant valleys in Scripture. In Psalm 84, the word Baca actually means weeping. It comes from the root word, Hebrew word, to weep. Now, it meant to weep, but actually there was a Valley of Baca, like there was these others. And the Valley of Baca was a desert. It was a dry, dry, dusty, arid wasteland. And if you wanted to go to Israel, wanted to go to Jerusalem as a pilgrim, you had to go through the Valley of Baca to get there. And so all the pilgrims who wanted to come to Jerusalem had to travel through the Valley of Baca, which means the Valley of Weeping, but it was actually a dry, barren, dusty place. And this is a metaphor again about when you're going through a dry time in your life, when your joy has all dried up. Maybe you're grieving. Maybe you're the one that's weeping in the Valley of Weeping. Nothing grows there. Nothing's productive. There's no fruit, just tears. And Psalm 85, verses 5 and 7 says this: "Blessed are those whose strength comes from the Lord. As they pass through the Valley of Baca," that's the Valley of Weeping, "they make it a place of springs." Huh? All of a sudden, water's showing up. "As they pass through this dry, arid Valley of Baca, weeping, they make it a place of springs, and the autumn rains cover it with pools, and they go from strength to strength, growing until each appears before God in Zion." That verse is so packed, I could spend the whole service just on that verse. I want you to notice. First, when you're going through the Valley of Baca, it's dry. You know, I don't have any feelings anymore. I don't feel close to God. I don't feel close to my husband. I don't feel close to anybody. I'm dried up. I've got no emotion. I'm just putting in the time. I'm going through the motions, putting one foot in front of the other. There's no joy in my life. It's dried up. There's no energy in my life. It's dried up. I'm depressed. You may be grieving. You may be weeping yourself. You're grieving a loss. You're going through the Valley of Baca. But the kind of people that God wants you to be, wants me to be, wants us to be, is we make it a place of springs. Water comes when we show up. They go from strength to strength. That's what God wants you to do your entire life, growing from one level of maturity to the next level of maturity to the next level of maturity and the next level of maturity to the next level of maturity. They grow from strength to strength, growing until each appears before God in Zion. One day you're going to stand before God, and God says, "I don't care about your clothes or your career or your cash, but I do care about your character. Did you grow from strength to strength when you were on earth? And when you were going through these different valleys, the valley of conflict, did you work that out? And when you're going through the valley of decisions and the valley of questions and the valley of confusion, when you're going through the valley of trouble, when you're going through the valley of the shadow of death, what did you learn from all that? Did you grow from strength to strength? Did you keep growing until now you're appearing before me, God, face to face?" What's going on here? Faith turns a place without water into a place of springs where you can find refreshment, where you can find what God wants to do in your life. And even in those valleys of grief, when you're weeping, God wants to use those tears to water a dry and arid place. I read a story last week about William Booth, who was the founder of the Salvation Army. And he'd sent a man to some state here in the United States. You know, Salvation Army began in England. And the guy was trying to reach people in his community for the Lord. And he kept saying, "I've tried everything. I've tried prayer, and I've tried music, and I've tried services, and I've tried special attractions. And they're just, nobody's interested in hearing the good news." William Booth wrote back two words on a telegram: "Try weeping. Try weeping." When you care about something enough that you weep about it, God moves into action.

0: Verse 6, notice that verse again. Blessed are those whose strength come from the Lord as they pass through. You don't stay in the valley of dryness, the valley of weeping. As they pass through the valley of Baca, they make it a place of springs. What is Baca? Baca is the valley of grief and barrenness. Grief and barrenness. I just wanted you to see, before we look at the solution, what God says about valleys. That they are inevitable, that they are impartial, that they are unpredictable, but you are going to go through these in life. You've been through them in the past, and you're going to go through them again. Now, in just a second, I want to wrap it up by talking about what do you need to remember when you're in one of these valleys. The valley of failure, the valley of fear, the valley of conflict, the valley of dryness, the valley of grief, the valley of trouble. What do you do? What do I need to remember? Even though I walk through the valley of the shadow of death, I will fear no evil, for you are with me. Three things God wants you to remember in a valley. Number one, remember I'm not alone. God is with me. Remember that I'm not alone. God is with me. Even when I walk through the valley of the shadow of death. By the way, that word shadow of death, that's one word in Hebrew. It's salmawet. Salmawet is the valley of the shadow of death. It's one of the valleys of life. Guess what? You're going to go through that one. That's one valley everybody here and everybody on earth is going to go through. The valley of the shadow of death. And he says, I will fear no evil, for you are with me. Now, look at that there verse on your outline, and I want you to circle the word through and circle the word you, because those are the two most important words in Psalm 23, verse 4. Even when I walk through the valley of the shadow of death, I will fear no evil, for you are with me. Two key words, through and you. Through, the valley is temporary. You don't stay in the valley, you walk through it. You're not going to live your entire life in the valley. You're going to walk through it. It's temporary. That's an important thing. It's temporary. And he says, you're not alone. You're not going to walk through it alone. God is with you in the valley. Now, I want you to circle the word shadow. Even when I walk through the valley of the shadow of death. Friends, sooner or later, this shadow is going to cross your path. If it hasn't already, that shadow of death is going to cross your life. I've lost a mom and a dad and a brother and a son. And as pastor, I've lost a lot of friends. And I've stood at more bedsides in their final moments than you would ever want to stand at. I have seen the valley of the shadow of death probably more than anybody in this room, unless you're a nurse. But it's going to fall across your life at some time. That shadow is going to fall across your life. You know what I've learned in watching that so many times? I've learned that shadows are often larger than the real thing. You ever seen a shadow of a truck that was bigger than a truck? Yeah. Shadows are often bigger than the real thing. The other thing I've learned is that shadows can't hurt you. You ever been run over by a shadow of a truck? How'd you handle that? It's not like a truck. Is there a difference between being run over by a truck and being run over by the shadow of a truck? Yes. And so it is your fear of death, because you're not ready to meet God. It is your fear of the shadow of death that haunts you. Fear is always greater. It's an image without substance. That's what a shadow is. But here's the most important thing I've learned about shadow. There cannot be a shadow without a light. The shadows in your life are the evidence of the presence of light in your life. If there was no shadow in your life, there would be no light. Because there's no light, there's no shadow. Shadows imply the presence of light.
1: 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There's something I always

0: takeaway from his message. Here's Rick to tell you how you can help support this ministry.
1: Jesus told his disciples that they should live their lives according to five specific purposes. He said, you've got to love God with all your heart. That's worship. And love your neighbor as yourself. That's ministry. That's called the Great Commandment. And then Jesus said, go make disciples. That's evangelism. Baptize them into the family of God. That's fellowship, a sign of fellowship. And then he said, teach them to obey everything I've taught you. That's discipleship. And we call that the Great Commission. We believe at Daily Hope that a great commitment to the Great Commandment and the Great Commission will produce a great Christian, a great church, a great company, a great community. You know, I started Daily Hope so I could spread the good news about Jesus, not just across America, but all around the world. And we want people to know that God's Word is filled with hope and truth. And the power that we need to follow Him every day is available to every single one. You know as well as I do that the Word of God changes lives. It's alive, it's active, and it breathes new life and new love into all of our lives. 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And God will bless it, and God will bless you, and we'll get to heaven, and we'll thank God for all the people going to be in heaven because you cared.
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0: This is Anne Graham Lotz with Daily Light for Daily Living. After following Jesus' instructions to throw their nets on the other side of the boat, the disciples hauled in a huge catch of fish. Back on the beach, Jesus invited them to breakfast. John 21 verse 12 says, "None of the disciples dared ask him, 'Who are you?' They knew. On that early morning beside the sparkling sea, Jesus took the bread and fish from the fire and fed his disciples. They feasted and were satisfied." Listen to me. Jesus was teaching them an important life lesson. They'd been in the boat, trying to meet their own needs, doing what they were naturally good at, basically living their lives without him. And they'd come up empty, unfulfilled. But when he was in their lives, when they obeyed his word, when they served him in his way, not only were they successful, they were satisfied. Look to Jesus for satisfaction. This is Anne Graham Lotz.
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4: God will judge all of mankind, living and dead, and you will be judged by your works. Although this is something that is future, you are not to think of this solely as something that you can put off and put down the road, that this is something that is present, that God's character still exists today, and his judgments are still over mankind. He speaks, and he summons the earth. Today on the Songtime broadcast, we'll continue our study through our Summer Psalm series. This message from yours truly will take us to Psalm 50. As we ask this question, what is it that God requires of us? What is it he is looking for from us? What do we have to offer to God that he doesn't already possess? Stay tuned for that message. But first, we're going to be joined by Cheryl Marshall as we talk about how God wants all of us. He wants all of us to be invested wholeheartedly in devotion to God. The many voices are coming together for that one message. I'm your host, Adam Miller. You're listening to Songtime Radio. When it comes to the Christian life, oftentimes we think that it is all about what we do on Sunday, but the reality is the whole life of a Christian is not just what they do for a morning devotional or at a Bible study or even at church. It's the entirety of our lives, and it's meant to demonstrate the life that we have in Christ. Presently, we are here in the struggles of this life, but we are positionally in Christ, and we have a future and a hope with Christ. That's why I'm excited to be joined today by Cheryl Marshall. She's written a book called All of Me, Pursuing a Life Wholly Devoted to God. It's a great privilege to have her with us. Cheryl, thank you so much for being a part of the many voices for that one message.
5: Well, thank you for inviting me.
4: Why don't you get started by telling us a little bit about yourself? You open up in the book in the introduction by saying that this is the book that you wish you had read decades ago. So tell us a little bit about yourself, your journey, and what you've learned along the way.
5: Well, I'm a California girl, grew up in Southern California, and the Lord was very gracious to save me at a very young age. But even though the Lord is gracious to save, that doesn't mean he spares you from all trials or suffering. And so I've had my bit of that throughout the years, but grew up in Southern California, got married, met my husband in college. We went to the Master's University. Back then it was called the Master's College. And from there we went to San Diego, where we became part of a small church that really made a huge impact on our lives, just teaching us the value of the local church and how to live for God's glory in community. And so that was very, that was a very influential time in my life. We have been married for over 30 years, 32 years this August, and we have three grown children, two grandchildren. And I spent most of my life teaching piano. There's a piano behind me. So that's my background. Music is my background. But about 5-6 years ago, I became the director of women's ministries at our church. And that's where I just serve with the women's Bible studies and other ministries that we have among the women. And through all the ups and downs of life and all the many turns and the many moves

0: we've had, the Lord has just been gracious to teach me that my life is not my own. It does not belong to me. I've been bought with a price. Therefore, I must glorify God in my body, as the scripture says. No matter what part of the country I live in, we've lived in several, no matter what our circumstances may be.
1: I think that gets right to the heart of your book here, because it's called All of Me, and it's sort of something that we learn over time, as you've described it. When we first start, we say, oh yeah, I'm all in for Jesus, but it takes a while before we get to the place where we're actually all in for Jesus.
0: Yes, I think the Lord is so patient with us. It's like he teaches us the same lessons over and over again. You know, we all have our pet weaknesses, I would say, that the Lord just refines time and time again. But I think they all really boil down to is relinquishing control of our lives to him and not trying to hold on to that for ourselves. And then learning through the scriptures what that actually looks like. It's not just some arbitrary or some mystical thing out there. How do I live for the glory of God? It's not rocket science. He just shows us in his word, and then he teaches us from season to season, from circumstance to circumstance, what that looks like. And sometimes it is hard. It's really hard sometimes. But sometimes we then also just can enjoy that. We know the joy of then walking with the Lord.
1: I think the challenge here is we consider this, we're very bifurcated in this subject. I think, you know, to be all in means to be like a monk in a monastery or a nun, right? You have to, that's what it's all in. But the rest of us live in the real world, right? There's work, there's family, there's all of these other things. How does that work when there are so many other demands on our lives?
0: Good question. You know, there's a lot of wonderful Christian living books out there that I would recommend that are much more do this, understand this, then do this. You know, we're walking in faith and obedience to the Lord, right? And what we do, God has put us in bodies in which to live. But this book is more of a reframing book. It's not necessarily calling us to do something huge or different than what we already do in the Christian life. It's more of a reframing. How do I see my life before the Lord? You know, the whole book comes down to Romans 12, 1 through 2, and understanding ourselves now as redeemed people of God, as what does it mean to be a living sacrifice? Who do I live for? Why do I do what I do? We're still taking care of the kids. We're still going to work. We're still serving in church. We're still caring for the neighbor. But now, why do I do what I do? Is it for my glory, or am I doing this in submission to the Lord and for his glory? So it's really a reframing or a reminder for us as believers, again, that our life is not our own. It belongs to the Lord. And we are now a living sacrifice. And if I could just read Romans 12, 1 through 2 for your listeners. It says, therefore, I urge you, brothers, by the mercies of God, to present your bodies a living and holy sacrifice, acceptable to God, which is your spiritual service of worship. And do not be conformed to this world, but be transformed by the renewing of your mind, that you may approve what the will of God is, that which is good and acceptable and perfect.
1: We've been talking with Cheryl Marshall. Her book is called All of Me, Pursuing a Life Wholly Devoted to God. You can find out more information about her book by giving us a call. It's 508-362-7070. That's 508-362-7070. As we talk about this idea that God wants all of us as a living sacrifice, we're going to be exploring this in more detail as we continue our summer psalm series, looking at Psalms 49 and Psalm 50. Both of them have to deal with our pursuits of the treasures of this world, and also how God is calling us to give him our lives. That's what he requires of us. He doesn't just want our offerings, our tithes. He wants us, and he wants to be the one who saves us. Stay tuned for that message as we continue our study in our Summer Psalm series. But first, a quick reminder that this is the final week for our matching gift offer. I've been telling you for the past couple of weeks, for the month of July, we have a $15,000 matching gift offer for this month. 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

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When we talk about giving, oftentimes we think that giving is us using what God has given us for His honor and His glory. But it's not to distance us away from the work that God is doing, because you can give money to missions and to ministries like Songtime, but if you're not invested, if you're not involved in it, then your gifts are not doing what God has designed them to do. That's exactly what we'll explore this week as we discover how Psalm 50 is asking this question: what does God really want from us? Does He want our offerings? Does He want our donations? Or does He want us to be all in? Here is my sermon from years ago that I preached on Psalm 50. This psalm starts off a psalm of Asaph. And for those of you who like to get the kind of details that you don't often get in commentaries about a psalm, for those of you who are intriguing minds, Asaph was a unique character who was a soloist. He was a priest, a Levite, commissioned by David to sing before the Ark of the Covenant. When David first brought the Ark of the Covenant back to Jerusalem, and he placed it there in the Holy of Holies, in the tabernacle, he said, it's not good that this be left here alone without some sort of pomp and stance. This is the resting place of the glory of God. So he commissioned Asaph to sing a psalm in which he wrote. You can see that in 1 Chronicles 25 if you have more interest in following through on those details. And here we see his connection to this psalm. Asaph has written 12 psalms, or at least there are 12 ascribed to him. Whether he wrote them or not, whether they were written for him, we don't know. But this is the one that's out of place. All of the other 11 start in Psalm 72, and they are carried on consecutively. So what is unique about this song, and why is it out of place from the rest of his psalms? I think there's a connection here between Psalm 50 and Psalm 51. The theme, as you heard, is our sacrifices to God. And David, as we know in Psalm 51, this is a psalm that he wrote after he had committed adultery with Bathsheba, after he had murdered Uriah, Bathsheba's wife, and he comes and he says, it's not the sacrifices that you want from me. It's a broken and contrite heart. This is what God requires. There's a thematic connection, and quite possibly this was a psalm that Asaph wrote in the same time period, or that was written for Asaph for this very reason. Asaph was a soloist. This is not a psalm you sing corporately. This was a psalm that was sung to the people who would come to worship in the temple. It was sung by Asaph, who was the first of these soloists, and he set up his own order, his own guild, for future consecutive soloists to follow him that would sing these songs in the temple. Here we see Asaph singing this solo as a voice of God to God's people. And it begins in verse 1, the mighty one, God the Lord. A little tidbit in Hebrew, if you don't have a translation that has Lord in all capital letters, then you need to get a better translation. That's pretty much all you need to know. Whenever you see the Lord in all capital letters, that is the actual name of God inscribed in Scripture. The Jews would not say the name of God. They would always say Lord. They would always come to those consonants out of reverence to His name. But this first line of this first verse reads El Elohim Adonai in Hebrew. God, the name of God. As if you weren't paying attention. Someone is speaking to you. It says that God speaks. Another thing about Hebrew is there's not good context as to past, present, or future in their verbs. But we can know within the context of this passage that this is something that will take place in the future.
We know this throughout Scripture, that there will be a moment that God will judge all of mankind, living and dead, and you will be judged by your works. Hebrews tells us that. It is appointed unto man once to die, but then you will.

will face the judgment. But here, we have to understand that although this is something that is future, you are not to think of this solely as something that you can put off and put down the road, that this is something that is present, that God's character still exists today, his standard, his righteousness, and his judgments are still over mankind. He speaks, and he summons the earth. All of mankind will be gathered together to hear God speak. Wherever it says, from the rising of the sun to its setting, wherever the sun touches, you will be gathered together, living and dead. God is always speaking. We are the ones who are not listening, but God is always speaking. Creation itself declares the glory of God. His word is written and made available to all of mankind, and Christ has come and been glorified for over 2,000 years. God is speaking. Verse 2, he says, out of Zion, this is the city of Jerusalem, this is the people of Israel that God speaks through. Just as he had called the people of Israel to be a light, a testimony, so he calls the church here today. You are the light of the world, the city that is set on a hill that cannot be hid. Therefore, let your light so shine before men. God is still speaking through you, through the church. Out of Zion, the perfection of beauty, God shines forth.

When I listen back to my sermon from now 10 years ago, when I first preached this, actually, I don't know if it was the first time I ever preached it, but that's when the recording was, 10 years ago, I realize just how much I've learned over the past 10 years in studying the Psalms. There's so much here in Psalm 50 that I just wish I had more time to go through it and explain it. It's so rich. It is a Psalm of Asaph, which is unique because here in book 2, it's the only Psalm of Asaph where in book 3, we see Asaph all of the time. There's something strong about that message. I call them the Psalms that preach. Asaph was a priest, and these Psalms just carry some pastoral and some prophetic and strong words spoken over the congregation that we need to hear. We need to be reminded. It's why we need pastors. It's why we need preaching. It's why we need people to proclaim the gospel to us. We can't just rely on ourselves in our own time in the Word of God. We need other people to pour into our lives and to set us right when we go astray. But this is also, as I mentioned, right before Psalm 51, which everyone knows is David's confession after his sin with Bathsheba. And so it speaks to that. It's almost confronting David in his throne as he needs to be reminded of what God wants from him. Not all of the works, not all of the things that David has done and accomplished. He wants David. He wants his heart. He cares about David intimately. But it also follows Psalm 49. And Psalm 49 and Psalm 50 are really set on the same outline, so to speak, the same structure. Psalm 49 and Psalm 50 begin by calling everyone together to hear this word from God, this word of wisdom. Psalm 49 begins in the same way, calling the nations and all of the earth's inhabitants, low and high, to come and hear this word of wisdom. And what does he have to say? He calls people to understand what is it that God wants from us. It's not our riches. It's not our wisdom that makes us rich. It's not building a world here on earth. It is a humility of coming to God and giving him our lives that God alone is able to save us. Over the course of this week, I really want to parallel the two, Psalm 49 and Psalm 50, so we can see how they fit together to show us this amazing message that we all need to hear and be reminded of. What is it that God is looking for in our lives? What does God want from us? He wants you. He wants your life. He wants you to be all in, wholly devoted to God. And in that, you will gain wisdom, you will gain riches, you will gain glory beyond your wildest dreams as a part of his kingdom forever. I hope that this encourages you, and I hope that you are on the journey with us through Psalm 49 and 50 this week. If we can be a blessing to you, consider to be a blessing to us in return. As we're talking about gifts and giving, it's not just the money that we're looking for. We want your investment. 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We'll continue our study as we listen for the voice of God, who speaks a booming voice over our lives, asking the question, what is it that God really wants from you and from me? When God arrives, when God comes, it is not subtle, it is loud. The dead will rise, the deaf will hear. There is nothing that will prevent the voice of God from

0: being heard.
1: On behalf of everyone here at Songtime, we want to thank you for listening. From Cape Cod, I'm Adam Miller with our theme verse, Psalm 62, verse 8. Trust in Him at all times, O people. Pour out your heart before Him. 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

0: Back to Genesis with Dr. John Morris, scientist and creation seminar speaker with the Institute for Creation Research. Dr. Morris, do creationists sometimes use bogus arguments for creation?
1: Unfortunately, they do, Chris. Some favorite arguments that sound so good really aren't well established. Thankfully, there is plenty of good evidence that creationists can use. One example of an outdated argument is the possible human footprints found in the same strata as dinosaur footprints in Texas. Now, I was one of the original developers of this theory and published the authoritative book on it. But the more research we did, the more we saw problems. So I removed my book from the market and we no longer use that claim. I feel it's too ambiguous to use. Now, others still do use that argument, and while I don't oppose them, I do encourage them to use the better evidence. True evidence for creation is strong and convincing, especially as we use that back to Genesis perspective.
2: This is Chris O'Brien. Thanks for going back to Genesis.
3: 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Psalm 116, 12 through 13.
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12: NBC News Radio, I'm Scott Carr. Three people are dead after a chaotic shooting near Seattle's Space Needle Sunday night. Four others were injured when shots were fired during the Bite of Seattle Food Festival, with the youngest of those just 2 years old. As we hear from Monica Nelson, police say they do have one suspect in custody but are looking for another.
13: Authorities say two people exchanged gunfire during a large event, leaving three people dead and four others injured. One suspect, described as a young person, is in custody, according to city and police officials. These witnesses telling King 5 they were in shock.
14: When it started shooting, when everyone started running, everyone got scared. I mean, pushing each other, running over signs.
15: So we got down and took cover.
13: Investigators continue to search for another suspect.
12: President Trump's in the Detroit area today, renewing a push to bolster the American auto industry. It was a campaign-style speech at the GM Milford Proving Ground where Trump said he's done more for auto workers than any other president ever. He says his tariffs targeting foreign automobiles have boosted domestic production. This less than 100 days before Michigan's midterm elections. And a week before they hold their primaries, the Democratic Senate primary contest between progressive Abdul El-Sayed and Congresswoman Haley Stevens is in the national spotlight. The winner faces the Trump-endorsed Republican Mike Rogers. A destructive tornado ripped through parts of Wisconsin today as a fast-moving line of storms moves through the Midwest. Those storms are pushing into Chicago, prompting tornado warnings and heavy flooding. Forecasters say the larger line of storms may impact parts of Kentucky this evening. A North Carolina woman who vanished after a swim on a Grenada Beach vacations, prompting a massive search. Royal Grenada police say 44-year-old Elizabeth Waddell was last seen Wednesday about a week ago after leaving the Airbnb where she was staying with a friend. Authorities continue interviewing witnesses and searching the coastline. Scott Carr, NBC News Radio.
16: Music icon Carly Simon opening up about a private health battle. The 83-year-old singer-songwriter revealing to People that she was diagnosed with Parkinson's disease after undergoing an extensive medical evaluation. She released a statement explaining that she purposely is stepping away from the public eye to learn how to live with a progressive neurological condition, noting that her symptoms can be highly unpredictable from day to day. Jay-Z is adding additional dates for his limited concert series. The rapper will now perform two shows in London, set for September 4th and 5th, as well as two shows at Los Angeles' SoFi Stadium, set for October 23rd and 24th. The additional tour dates follow his three sold-out shows at Yankee Stadium in New York City earlier this month. The Yankee Stadium shows honor the 30th anniversary of his debut, Reasonable Doubt, and the 25th anniversary of The Blueprint, while the third show marked extra innings. The Odyssey is still bringing in millions at the box office.
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16: The Christopher Nolan-directed film making $87 million in its second weekend in theaters. The film has made over $286 million in North America and over $639 million worldwide. The top five rounded out by Moana, Toy Story 5, Hadestown the Musical, and Minions and Monsters. That's entertainment. I'm Jennifer Polsoni.
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0: is getting tighter and tighter as totalitarian regimes around the world are flaunting power. And what we need today in this church and in our world are some modern-day Nehemiahs.
1: And welcome to Love Worth Finding. Adrian Rogers was a beloved pastor and convicting Bible teacher who stressed the importance of rebuilding spiritual walls in our lives. In the book of Nehemiah, the walls of Jerusalem were rebuilt despite the enemy's opposition. Our enemy is very cunning and methodical. But because the Holy Spirit is our ally, we don't have to be ignorant about the devices of the devil. Not only can we know his methods, we can stand against them. If you have your Bible, turn now to Nehemiah chapter 4 as Adrian Rogers reveals the devices of the devil.
0: I want you to take your Bibles, please, and turn, if you would, please, to the book of Nehemiah. Nehemiah chapter 4. I want to talk to you tonight about His Majesty the Devil, His satanic, infernal majesty, who is the god of this age, the prince of this world. And the message tonight really is to sound an alarm, to warn you that you have an enemy and you need to know about him. We wrestle not against flesh and blood, but against principalities, against powers, against spiritual wickedness in high places. Now, our enemy is very deceitful. The Bible tells us in the book of the Revelation that he deceives the whole world. And he's very cunning and crafty. For example, in Ephesians chapter 6 and verse 11, don't turn to it, but just stay there in Nehemiah. But in Ephesians chapter 6 and verse 11, the Bible says that we're to stand against the wiles of the devil. And the word wiles, methodia, is the word we get our word methods from. That is, the devil is very methodical. He doesn't work by happenstance, not willy-nilly. He has a strategy to stop this church. He has a strategy to ruin your life. The Bible speaks of the wiles of the devil. And in 1 Timothy chapter 2 and verse 24, the Bible speaks of the snares of the devil. That is, he has laid a trap for you. Now remember that a snare is hidden. When you want to snare somebody, if you're going to snare a wild beast, for example, you put the snare on the ground and then you cover it with leaves and straw or whatever. So somewhere, sometime, when you least expect it, there is the snare of the devil. His methods, the wiles, the snares. And then the Apostle Paul said, however, in 2 Corinthians chapter 2 and verse 11, "For we are not ignorant of his devices." That's the third word. Wiles, snares, and then devices. Now, thank God, we don't have to be in ignorance concerning what Satan is up to. You see, dear friend, in our war, our intelligence department, the Holy Spirit, tells us exactly what our enemy is up to. We don't have to be ignorant. And yet so many people are saturated with ignorance concerning the work of the devil. Now, in the book of Nehemiah, we're going to see what I'm going to call tonight the devices of the devil. Now, these are not fantasies, and the book of Nehemiah is not written as mere history. It is biblically recorded truth, and it is more than an episode of the rebuilding of the walls of Jerusalem. It is indeed didactic in that God has given us this book to teach us that we would not be ignorant of Satan's devices. Now, what had happened is this, that God called Nehemiah as a builder. God called Nehemiah to go return back to Jerusalem and build the walls, rebuild the walls of Jerusalem that had broken down. And so Nehemiah has gone back to rebuild the walls of Jerusalem. Now, any work for God will receive satanic opposition. Satan works against your life. You say, well, it doesn't work against me. Well, don't congratulate yourself. If you haven't met the devil, it's

Because you and the devil are going in the same direction. You turn around, my dear friend, and you'll have a head-on collision with Satan. He stands against anything that is good and godly and holy. But thank God, we do not have to be ignorant of his devices. To be forewarned is to be forearmed. And I thank God for this book of Nehemiah. Now, Nehemiah is rebuilding the walls of Jerusalem. And today we're rebuilding walls. Walls of orthodoxy have crumbled, and Satan today in the world has developed an educated, polished, juiceless, anemic brand of preacher and minister. Preachers today with humanistic tendencies that deify man and deny the Lord and defy the law and defile the land. Walls of orthodoxy have crumbled, and walls of decency have crumbled. Not since Manhattan Island was sold for $24. Has so much filth been sold so cheaply as right here in America. And the demon-possessed, sex-crazed, money-mad world that we live in is ripe for judgment. And walls of freedom are crumbling. And the noose is getting tighter and tighter as totalitarian regimes around the world are flaunting power. And what we need today in this church and in our world are some modern-day Nehemiahs. Now, let me mention what the devil did to try to stop Nehemiah and what the devil will do to try to stop this church or to try to stop you. I'm going to mention some things. The very first thing is what I want to call derision. Look, if you will, in chapter 4, verse 1. But it came to pass that when Sanballat heard that we builded the wall, he was wroth and took great indignation and mocked the Jews. Do you see that? I just underscore it. He mocked them. That is, he derided them. That is, he laughed at them. That is, he ridiculed them. And he spake before his brethren and the army of Samaria and said, what do these feeble Jews? Will they fortify themselves? Will they sacrifice? Will they make an end in a day? Will they revive the stones out of the heaps of rubbish which were burned? Can you hear the sarcasm? Can you hear the biting, withering scorn in the mouth of this man named Sanballat who hated the work of Christ? Now, what is happening is this, that the devil is trying to laugh God's people away from a work for God. Have you ever been laughed at for your faith? Have you? I have. I've had people since I was a high school kid to laugh at me because of the things I do and would not do. You see, you might as well admit the fact that true Christians are going to be the laughingstock of this world. I mean, have you noticed any of the situational comedies on television where they make fun of Bible-believing Christians? Have you noticed that if there is a minister of the gospel, I mean, if he is a Bible-believing preacher, he's made to look like some fool? Some freak, some fanatic. All true Bible believers in the eyes of the world are going to be called do-gooders, blue noses, Puritans, fundamentalists, fanatics, whatever it is. They're going to try to laugh us away from a work for God. My dear friend, I want to tell you that that scorn is the work of the devil. Now, do you say, Brother Rogers, there must be something wrong with us if they laugh at us, they don't respect us? My dear friend, the servant is not better than his Lord, and they mocked and laughed and ridiculed the Lord Jesus. One of the most poignantly sad verses in all of the Bible is found in the book of Mark chapter 5 and verse 40, when the Lord Jesus was getting ready to raise a little girl from the dead, and the Bible says, listen to it, they laughed him to scorn. I'm talking about Jesus. They're holding their sides. They're laughing, literally mocking the Lord of glory. Can you stand up under that kind of ridicule? Can you carry your Bible to work and let them laugh? Can you pray over your meal and let them laugh? It's hard. Ridicule has its sting, and the devil knows it. Now, the response of Nehemiah and his crowd was a wonderful response. Notice what

But they did. And chapter 4, verse 6, so built we the wall, and all the wall was joined together unto the half thereof, for the people had a mind to work. Now, let me tell you what you ought to do when people begin to laugh at you for what you believe. Just go to work for the Lord Jesus Christ, and before long, you'll wipe that laughter off their face. Notice, but when it came to pass that when Sanballat and Tobiah and the Arabians and the Ammonites and the Ashdodites heard that the walls of Jerusalem were made up and that the breaches began to be stopped, then they were very wroth. No laughter now. My dear friend, there are people in this city who would laugh at the faith that we hold as a church. But we just need to have a mind to work. Just keep on doing what God has called us to do. And before long, when they see what God is doing, their laughter will turn to anger. Notice in verse 9, nevertheless, we made our prayer unto our God and set a watch against them day and night because of them. I love it. Here's the laughter, and the people had a mind to work in verse 6. They had a heart to pray in verse 9. They had an eye to watch in verse 9. And so they went on and built the work because they were more concerned about the approval of God than they were the ridicule of men. I just thank God for men who are not ashamed of Jesus Christ. And I want some of you lily-livered so-called Christian men out here to be bold for the Lord Jesus Christ. And don't you let the devil laugh you out of a work for God. They laughed at Jesus. Let them laugh and just go to work. Now, the devil tried derision and that didn't work. So he's not finished yet. Now he tries discouragement. Look, if you will, in verse 10, and Judah said, this is Nehemiah 4, verse 10, and Judah said, the strength of the bearers of burdens is decayed, and there is much rubbish. And oh, listen to this next phrase, so that we are not able to build the wall. Now, Judah was inspired of the devil because they were able. But here's a man who says, we are not able. It seems that the devil always puts some into the ranks of the believers who say it can't be done. God deliver us from the Judas. It will be done, but no thanks to them. These people are like a drink of water to a drowning man. I mean, dear friend, I've seen them in every church I pastored. I remember down in the little church that I pastored on the Gulf Coast of Mississippi. We decided we needed a little educational building. I was pastoring that church as a seminary student, and we cleared off a spot and poured a slab of concrete to build an educational building on. I remember one of the members of that church who came to me and looked at that foundation and was literally angry, angry. And that person said, what foolishness is this? What foolishness is this? Look at that. We will never build a building on that slab. What a waste of God's money. You go down there today, you'll see that building on that slab, my dear friend. Because here was an individual who said, it can't be done. And God said to my heart, it will be done. And it was done. I remember the same thing in Fort Pierce, Florida, the first church I took after seminary. We decided we needed some space. We needed to raise some money. I remember a dear man, bless his heart, he loved God, but he came to me, he had an expression, law me. That's the way he'd say it. His voice would crack. Law me, he would say. He looked at that, he said, law me, we'll never do it. I said to myself, by the grace of God, we will. And my dear friend, we did. We did. But the devil will try always to put someone around who says that it can't be done. And some of you get discouraged. Some of you are Sunday school teachers. You're ready to quit that Sunday school class. You've got a class of bad boys. You say those boys are incorrigible. Well, who do you think needs a Sunday school teacher if it's not incorrigible boys? I mean, dear friend, that's why God put you in that class. You say there's so much rubbish. Well, you can't build on rubbish, but remove the rubbish of anger and pride and temper.

They that wait upon the Lord shall renew their strength. Discouragement is one of the greatest tools of Satan. And God deliver us from those ministers of discouragement, those human wet blankets. The Bible says in Galatians chapter 6 and verse 9, be not weary in well-doing. Now let me give you a third device of the devil. If derision would not do it and discouragement would not do it, then he uses actual danger. Look in verse 11. And our adversary said, they shall not know, neither see, till we come in the midst among them and slay them and cause the work to cease. Now, the devil is not against physical intimidation. The devil is not against actually causing bodily harm to the children of God. He would like to be more dainty if he could, but the devil will actually threaten you. I have been threatened. In the ministry, I've had my very life threatened. I have received threatening notes and letters and all of those things. And every child of God who will stand up for the Lord Jesus will have someone who will say, I am going to do you bodily harm. It's one of the devices of the devil. Well, what did these people do? How did they react to what the devil said that he was going to do? Well, they did three things. First of all, they remembered the Lord. Look, if you will, in verse 14. And the Bible says here, and I looked and rose up and said unto the nobles and to the rulers and to the rest of the people, be not afraid of them. Remember the Lord, which is great and terrible. That's the very first thing you need to do. When somebody intimidates you, remember the Lord. He is greater than the enemy. A little boy asked his dad, Dad, how big is the devil? His dad said, well, I really don't know. He said, well, is he bigger than I am? And the dad said, well, son, I reckon he is. He said, well, Daddy, is he bigger than Mommy? He said, yes, son, I think he is. Well, Daddy, is he bigger than you? The dad said, yes, son, I believe he is. The little boy's getting pretty frightened. He said, Daddy, is he bigger than Jesus? And the dad said, no, son, he's not. And then the little fellow said, then I'm not afraid of him. I like that. Greater is he that is in you than he that is in the world. And what does Nehemiah say to these people who make threats? He says, remember the Lord. Remember the Lord. But not only remember the Lord, remember your loved ones. Look in verse 14. And I looked and rose up and said unto the nobles and to the rulers and the rest of them, be not afraid of them. Remember the Lord, which is great and terrible, and fight for your brethren, your sons and your daughters, your wives and your houses. Remember the Lord, and not fight in order to be pugnacious, not fight in order to take more ground, but fight for your loved ones. Be not afraid. Remember the Lord, which is great and terrible, and fight for your brethren, your sons, your daughters, your wives, and your houses. All that we hold dear is at stake and in the balance. And don't you let the devil intimidate you. You need to intimidate him. The Bible says in James 4, verse 7, submit yourselves therefore to God, resist the devil, and he will flee from you. Well, the devil is not finished yet. Let me give you another of the devices of the devil. Not only danger, but discord. Look in chapter 5 and verse 1. And there was a great cry of the people and of their wives against their brethren, the Jews. Now, the devil says, well, if I can't get at them with derision, if I can't get at them with discouragement, if I can't get at them with danger, then I'll get at them with discord. I will divide up the body and I will put discord in the ranks. Now, in this particular chapter, if you read, the discord was over money. Many churches have been divided over discord over money, but it could be over anything. The devil loves a church fuss, but the Bible says God hates him that sows discord among brethren. One of the great proofs of the deity of Jesus Christ is the unity of the church. Jesus prayed in John chapter 17 that believers would be one, that the people of this world, O-N-E, one,
that the people of this world would believe that God the Father had sent the Lord Jesus Christ. John 17, verses 20 and 21.

0: Now, the reason we must stay together is very easily seen if you look in chapter 5 and verse 9. Here's what Nehemiah said to these brethren who were at one another's throat. Also, I said, it is not good that ye do. Ought ye not to walk in the fear of our God because of the reproach of the heathen, our enemies? Nehemiah said, we must stay together. My dear friend, as your pastor, I want to say to you, we must stay together. Now, I'm not going to divide with you, and you're not going to divide with me, and we're not going to divide with one another over the color of the carpet or the placement of the organ or the size of a building or incidents in a budget or anything else. The only thing that we would ever, ever have to take division would be Bible doctrine and moral standards. My dear friend, we cannot ever let Satan in any way drive a wedge into our fellowship. And the people said, Amen. And you guard our fellowship with your very life. The devil is so divisive. The Bible says God hates him that sows discord among brethren. Well, what happened? How did they handle this? Well, look, if you will, in chapter 5, verse 11, Nehemiah said, restore, I pray you, to them, even this day, their lands, their vineyards, their olive yards, and their houses, also the 100th part of the money, and of the corn, and the wine, and the oil that ye exact of them. And they said, we will restore them, and will require nothing of them. So will we do as thou sayest. And I called the priest and took an oath of them that they should do according to this promise. Now, what happened is this. There was a problem that could have caused even greater discord. They had spiritual leadership. They got together, and there was repentance, there was restoration, there was resumption of the work. Let me tell you something, dear friend. There are no problems too big to solve, just people too small to solve them. We can solve almost any problem if we attack the problem rather than one another.
1: 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Does that hit home in your life today? 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
2: NBC News Radio, I'm Scott Carr. Court documents related to the mass shooting near the Seattle Space Needle Sunday night show there were three suspects and one of them was killed. A 15-year-old suspect made his first appearance in juvenile court, charged with assault and firearms violations. Three people were killed at the scene, including a 19-year-old man and a 44-year-old man. A 56-year-old woman died at the Harborview Medical Center later. Police are still trying to find a second suspect. The man convicted of murdering four University of Idaho students, Brian Kohlberger, wants to walk back his guilty plea. Kohlberger tells the New York Times he's innocent and now wants a trial. He's filed a petition challenging his conviction that was based on his own plea deal. President Trump's been in the Detroit area today renewing his push to bolster the American auto industry, giving a campaign-style speech at the GM Milford Proving Ground plant. Trump said he's done more for auto workers than any other president. Scott Carr, NBC News Radio.
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4: It's a question as old as time itself. Why do good people suffer? Not the ones who've walked away from God or compromised their integrity, but the faithful ones, the ones who've done everything right. Today on Insight for Living, Chuck Swindoll will dive headfirst into this issue as we begin our series, Job, a Man of Heroic Endurance. If life has ever felt not just difficult, but genuinely unfair, if you've ever wondered where God is in the middle of your pain, then you're in the right place. Chuck sets the stage.
5: If you have a Bible with you, I'd like to invite you to turn to the book of Job. If you're not familiar with your Bible, it's a large book just before Psalms, toward the center of the

Bible. By the way, it's a good time for me to suggest, if you don't own your own copy of the Scriptures, and I find that more common than one would think, this would be a good time this week for you to go to a Christian bookstore and purchase, I would suggest, the New American Standard Bible, if you want to follow along with the text that I use. And be sure you get the whole Bible, not just the New Testament. And you may want to get a study Bible. It's a little more serious work. It has some helps in the bottom, and then you'll find out where I get all my ideas. You get a hold of a good study Bible, and then you'll begin to mark it, and it'll become your own. One of the great legacies we leave for our children and our children's children is our Bibles. I have my dad's Bible. I have a copy of one of my mother's Bibles. On occasion, it's very insightful to read through there, see the times they were praying for me, among other things. So anyway, Book of Job, let me read for you the first 12 verses of chapter 1. There was a man in the land of Uz whose name was Job. And that man was blameless, upright, fearing God, and turning away from evil. 7 sons and 3 daughters were born to him. His possessions also were 7,000 sheep, 3,000 camels, 500 yoke of oxen, 500 female donkeys, and very many servants. And that man was the greatest of all the men of the East. His sons used to go and hold a feast in the house of each one on his day. That probably refers to his birthday, on his day. And they would send and invite their 3 sisters to eat and drink with them. It came about when the days of feasting had completed their cycle that Job would send and consecrate them, rising up early in the morning and offering burnt offerings according to the number of them all. For Job said, "Perhaps my sons have

0: present themselves before the Lord. And Satan also came among them. The Lord said to Satan, "From where do you come?" Then Satan answered the Lord and said, "From roaming about on the earth and walking around on it." The Lord said to Satan, "Have you considered my servant Job? For there is no one like him on the earth, a blameless and upright man, fearing God and turning away from evil." Then Satan answered the Lord, "Does Job fear God for nothing? Have you not made a hedge about him and his house and all that he has on every side? You have blessed the work of his hands, and his possessions have increased in the land. But put forth your hand now and touch all that he has. He will surely curse you to your face." And the Lord said to Satan, "Behold, all that he has is in your power. Only do not put forth your hand on him." So Satan departed from the presence of the Lord.
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0: When Scott Peck picked up his pen to write his best-selling book, The Road Less Traveled, he began with a three-word blunt sentence, "Life is difficult." When the writer to the inspired book named Job picked up his stylus to write his book, he too could have begun with a blunt three-word sentence, "Life is unfair." Difficult, most of us have learned to handle. But unfair, something kicks in that makes it almost intolerable for us. Our drive for justice overrides our patience in pain. A couple of examples come to mind. You're born Canadian, and you're on ice skates almost for as far back as you can remember. And as you skate along the ice, you are dreaming as this little boy or this little girl with hopes someday of making it to the Olympics. You fall more times than you can remember, but in every fall, you learn another lesson. And in a period of time, you begin to skate very well. You get a special teacher. And in doing so, you also find a partner who will skate with you, also from your homeland. And the two of you skate along with dreams of being at the Winter Olympics. And then your moment comes. Your names are announced and you slide out on the ice. And then you do a performance, that routine, better than you've ever done it before. And you know when you finish, it was a gold medal performance. Until you see the scores. And your heart sinks. Life is difficult. As you read those numbers, you know that you'll get the silver medal and another country will get the gold. In a few hours' time, however, you find out that the judging was skewed and that the competition was fixed. And in fact, one of the judges ultimately would be removed. You didn't know that at the time you hear. When you find out that it's unfair, that's a whole different subject. You can't bear the thought now of not getting what you have coming once you find out that it was judged unfairly. The second example doesn't have as good an ending. You're a single parent and you live 1,200 miles from a job offer that comes from Houston. And you give thought to moving you and your three children, who are all under the age of 15, down south so that you might get a job working for a company that is really going up. It's called Enron.

and you become employed, and you are involved not only in a fine job, but you begin to invest in the stock, and oh, it just seems like there's nothing but flashing green lights. The money is pouring in, and the news is everywhere that this is the company to be a part of. They're even naming the new stadium after the Enron Corporation. Then you begin to hear something at the water fountain. The scuttlebutt around the office isn't very encouraging. You doubt it. You question it. In fact, you put it out of your mind because, after all, your entire retirement funds are there and your health benefits are there. And it isn't but a few more days and you get a pink slip and it's all over. You lose everything. Though you were doing a good job, you moved for all the right reasons, and now there's the threat of losing your house. A couple of days later, you're showering, and you notice under your left breast a lump. You can't believe it. 2 days later, the biopsy shows the physician that you are suffering in an advanced stage of cancer. Oh, I failed to mention, your husband 3 years ago ran off with his secretary, and by the way, they're doing great. Both of them have a new car and fine jobs and no kids. And you now are going to move in with your aging parents, neither of whom is all that healthy. And the home just has 3 bedrooms. It isn't fair. It isn't fair. Welcome to Job's world. Without knowing it, you have just walked onto Job's turf. And to think some people believe the Bible is not relevant. This book to which I invite you to turn represents one of the oldest and best pieces of literature in all of time. Some would date it back to the days of Genesis. Certainly, in light of Job's age, it falls in the category of being written during the days of the patriarchs. Martin Luther once referred to Job with the two words magnificent and sublime. The Scottish essayist, 19th century Thomas Carlyle, wrote, "There is nothing written in the Bible or out of it of equal literary merit." Victor Hugo, the French poet and author, concluded that Job is perhaps the greatest masterpiece of the human mind. Eugene Peterson, one of our contemporary writers, in the writing of the Wisdom Books, in paraphrase, says this in the introduction of Job. "It is not only because Job suffered that he is important to us. It is because he suffered in the same ways that we suffer, in the vital areas of family, personal health, and material things. It is not suffering as such that troubles us. It is undeserved suffering." Almost all of us in our years of growing up, writes Peterson, have the experience of disobeying our parents and getting punished for it. When that discipline was connected with wrongdoing, it had a certain sense of justice to it. When we do wrong, we get punished. One of the surprises as we get older, however, is that we come to see that there is no real correlation between the amount of wrong we commit and the amount of pain we experience. An even larger surprise is that very often there is something quite the opposite. We do right and get knocked down. We do the best we are capable of doing, and just as we are reaching out to receive our reward, we are hit from the blind side and sent reeling. That's exactly what happened with Job. Life was not only difficult, life became, for Job, absolutely, categorically unfair. You may not know the story of Job, and so I might be shooting in the dark. Allow me a few moments for a quick and dirty

analysis. He's a man of unparalleled piety. He's a man of well-deserved prosperity. He is a good and rich man, a fine husband, and a faithful father. In a quick and brutal sweep of calamities, he is reduced to a twisted mass of brokenness and grief. The extraordinary accumulation of back-to-back disasters are enough to finish off any one of us. Job is left penniless, homeless, helpless, and childless. Standing beside 10 fresh graves on a windswept hill, his wife heaving in sobs beside him, having heard him say, "Whether he gives or takes, we will follow him," she secretly whispers, "Just curse God and die." I have a friend who is in ministry, and I emailed him this past week, told him of my plans to go into the book of Job. He wrote back, warned me about watching out. You never know what happens when you get into books, how often you become the very part of the story that you're preaching on. He also added, "I have a friend who was driving across Texas one night searching for a radio station and tuned into a country preacher who was beginning a study on Job. He had titled his message, 'I can't eat by day, I can't sleep by night, and the woman I love don't treat me right.'" That's Job. And the only thing funny about the story is the title. There's no laughter in Job. Misery and mystery are added to the insult and injury of his experience. As he sits there covered with skin ulcers that are now erupting with pus, swelling his body with fever, and maddeningly giving him an itch that will not go away, there are three friends that arrive. They sit and stare for 7 days and 7 nights without a word. Just imagine. First, they don't recognize him, which tells you something of the swelling and the sores all over him. And then they are at a loss for words. Unfortunately, they lost that loss for words. And when they spoke, they had nothing but blame. "You're getting what you deserve," though they couch it in much more philosophical terms. That was bad enough. But the misery turns to mystery with God's silence. If the words of the friends were hard to hear, the silence of God was intolerable. Not until the 38th chapter of the book does God speak. However long that took, if it were just months, try to imagine. You're the object of your alleged friend's accusations, and the heavens are brass as you plead for an audience with the Almighty. And nothing comes to you by way of comfort. And you have done nothing to deserve such pain. The book opens with a wonderful resume of a good man. Don't make Job into something other than a man. It's all he was. He's called a man. He's no superhuman being. He's no quasi-angel in human form. He's a man. He's just a man. Blessed for sure. But look at him as a person. There was a man in the land of Uz whose name was Job. That man was blameless. Doesn't mean perfect. It means he did not compromise with moral evil. He was a man whose business was handled with integrity. He was a man who was respected by those around him, whether in or outside the family. He was upright, fearing God, turning away from evil. And then the next

most important part of him, following his character, would be his family. He's blessed with 7 sons, 3 daughters that have been born to him. By the time the story is told us in the text, they're all grown. This is a grandfather's life at its best, if you will. By now, he has amassed a remarkable number of possessions. Possessions had to do with these 7,000 sheep. The wool from the animals could be woven into fabric, which would be made into warm clothing for the cold winter days. The food would also be provided from them, and that would add to the diet. There were 3,000 camels. I would imagine Job ran a trucking business for the caravans that went from the east to the west, and his camels were for hire. And those camels became for him his own personal transportation. There were 500 yoke of oxen. Don't miss this. That means there were 1,000 of them. 2 yoked together to plow the fields, to cause the crops to be plowed and to be prepared, and the soil to be prepared for the growing of the food. And then there were 500 female donkeys. I scratched my head on that one and wondered why would that be mentioned, and I discovered in my study that in those days, female donkeys provided the delicacy of the day, donkey milk. And I thought that's a delicacy I would do without if I lived in that day. Over and above that is a wonderful family, all grown. No diapers to change, no baths to give, no carpools, no big meals to prepare, no lunches. No boys with tattoos driving vans showing up and honking out front for the daughters. No daughters with nose rings and tattoos and pierced belly buttons to run around the house. These are all grown kids. This guy is rich and he's got it made, and no one is criticizing because there's nothing to criticize. Vernon McGee in his day wrote this about him. The man lived in the lap of luxury. He was Howard Hughes, John D. Rockefeller, Henry Ford, and the oil men of Texas, all rolled into one. When I read that, I thought McGee wrote that in the 1970s, because by the late 1980s, the closest Texas oil men got to money was when they pumped gas at the Texaco station on the corner. Today, we would say he was Bill Gates, Donald Trump, Ross Perot, all wrapped up in one. Wealthy, good, godly, but not out of touch. You will notice he did have his concerns. His sons, verse 4, used to go and hold a feast in the house of each one on his day, and they would send and invite their 3 sisters to eat and drink with them. Came about when the days of feasting had completed their cycle, Job would send and consecrate them, rising up early in the morning and offering burnt offerings, according to the number of them all, offering up 10 burnt offerings in the name of each one of them, concerned that perhaps, maybe even in their hearts, there had been a little bit of profanity or perhaps an off-colored story that was told in the feasting. And Job was so concerned, not only for his walk, but for the walk of his children. Praying man, trusting man, priestly man, faithful man. What a man. One man writes, no disapproval of this pleasant life is expressed. It is a mark of good fortune, or rather of God's blessing. The finishing touch to this happy scene is the godly parent making doubly sure that all is well. What a man. At the end of verse 5, there must have been a pause. If this were a novel, you would change chapters, have a page go by and move into another part of the story. If this were a film, it would be a slow fade out. You would sit in darkness for a few seconds, and then a bright scene would appear telling you you were in another setting at another time. If this were a stage play, the curtains would close at the end of verse 5.

0: audience was given a few moments to stretch and stand and sit back down for the opening of the curtains as the stagehand had changed it from heaven, from earth to heaven. But there is no such marking in the Bible. You just move quickly from verse 5 to verse 6. Don't let yourself do that. Learn to read the Bible pacing yourself with the emotion of the moment.
1: 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And somewhere between verse 5 and verse 6 of Job chapter 1, everything changes. 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
3: This is Carter Conlon. 2 Corinthians chapter 3, verses 17 and 18. Now the Lord is the Spirit, and where the Spirit of the Lord is, there is liberty. But we all, with unveiled face, beholding as in a mirror the glory of the Lord, are being transformed into the same image from glory to glory, just as by the Spirit of the Lord. Do you ever feel that you can't share your faith because you feel that you must be perfected in every area of your life before you do? You and I have a tendency to forget that a little bit of God in our lives is way bigger than a thousand of us. As we behold God, we start changing little by little. It doesn't happen overnight, but it does happen. We're changed by the Spirit of God into the same image that God has desired us to be from glory to glory. We're changed into what God actually desires us to be. So let's start to pray. Let's start to call out. Let's you and I now bring glory to His name. It's now time to pray.
4: 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So my first goal is to learn to sense His guidance. 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

0: Old Testament prophecy can be difficult to fully understand, even when the Bible provides a partial interpretation. 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
1: Daniel chapter 8 and verse 15. When I, Daniel, had seen the vision, I sought to understand it. And behold, there stood before me one having the appearance of a man. And I heard a man's voice between the banks of the Ulai, and it called, Gabriel, make this man understand the vision. So he came near where I stood. And when he came, I was frightened and fell on my face. But he said to me, understand, O son of man, that the vision is for the time of the end. And when he had spoken to me, I fell into a deep sleep with my face to the ground. But he touched me and made me stand up. He said, behold, I will make known to you what shall be at the latter end of the indignation, for it refers to the appointed time of the end. As for the ram that you saw with the two horns, these are the kings of Media and Persia. And the goat is the king of Greece, and the great horn between his eyes is the first king. As for the horn that was broken, in place of which four others arose, four kingdoms shall arise from his nation, but not with his power. And at the latter end of their kingdom, when the transgressors have reached their limit, a king of bold face, one who understands riddles, shall arise. His power shall be great, but not by his own power.

and he shall cause fearful destruction, and shall succeed in what he does, and destroy mighty men and the people who are the saints. By his cunning he shall make deceit prosper under his hand, and in his own mind he shall become great. Without warning he shall destroy many, and he shall even rise up against the prince of princes, and he shall be broken, but by no human hand. The vision of the evenings and the mornings that has been told is true, but seal up the vision, for it refers to many days from now. And I, Daniel, was overcome and lay sick for some days. Then I rose and went about the king's business, but I was appalled by the vision and did not understand it. Amen. Heavenly Father, we pray once again for your help, the enabling of the Holy Spirit, that we might do justice to the text of Scripture, that nothing will be added that isn't there, and nothing will be accepted that is there to be said. Help us to this end, we pray, for Jesus' sake. Amen. Calvin, in commenting on the prophetic element, wrote as follows. If nothing had been predicted, the pious, that is, the people of God in this time era, the pious would have glided gently downwards to despair in consequence of their heavy afflictions. And if this had not been predicted, they would have thought themselves deceived by the splendid promises concerning their return. But when they perceived everything occurring according as they had been opportunely forewarned, and this became no slight solace in the midst of their woes. In other words, God, in his grace and in his kindness, provided this vision so that Daniel could record it, recording it, sealing it away, so that at the appropriate time, when people were turning to this material, they would understand that God was in control. We left things largely at the beginning of verse 9, and therefore we need to proceed apace. Out of the four kingdoms, or the four horns, came a little horn which grew exceedingly great towards the south. And it is this individual who is then described for us in the passage that we've just read. It is, of course, helpful that we have the interpretation, which we've just read, but of course we have to deal with our interpretation of the interpretation. And that's where, of course, it gets a little daunting. But you will see that in verse 5, this particular individual, this little horn, by his cunning he makes deceit prosper under his hand, and in his own mind he shall become great. And the conflict which is then described is no longer a conflict that takes place, if you like, on the human plane between one empire and another, but it is the conflict, if you like, between humanity and divinity. It is the conflict that lies at the heart of all conflict in the world, where man in his rebellion against God succumbs to the advances of the evil one and seeks to fly in defiance of God. And the animosity of this little horn, this individual, is focused directly on the people of God and in the place of God. You will notice that it says that his animosity extended even to the beautiful land, toward the glorious land in verse 9. In other words, the place of God's dwelling. God was going to take his people, remember, into a land flowing with milk and honey. It was the beautiful land, the land of God's appointing. It's referred in that way as the same in Ezekiel, for example, in chapter 20. And so the animosity is directed to God's place. And the animosity is directed towards God's people, verse 10. And some of the host and some of the stars it threw down to the ground and trampled on them. These symbolic, poetic images need to be taken as they are. Some of you may remember from your childhood a song that we would sing as children, all the jewels, precious jewels,

His loved and his own. And the picture again of the children of God as jewels in a crown. The picture of God's people as stars. The picture of God's people as a vast host that is represented on earth. And the greatness of this individual, whom we've already identified as Antiochus Epiphanes, he became great. His mind extended even up into the highest heavens. And as it were, he goes up to that realm and casts these people down. And there is nothing that is beyond his defiance. Verse 11, it, that is this little horn, became great, even as great as the prince of the host. A reference to God himself. What does it mean? Well, it means that he deified himself. He had coins printed that had on them Theos Epiphanes, God manifested. And he identified himself amongst his people in his day as a very manifestation of God. Not the God and Father of our Lord Jesus Christ, but Zeus. If you want to know what Zeus looks like, he says, if you want to know how powerful Zeus is, then simply look at me. Every coin you take out of your pocket points in this direction. And the prince of the host himself was challenged by this arrogant, blasphemous individual. Incidentally, arrogant blasphemy is a mark of man's opposition to God. When in comedy, such as it is, if we may refer to it as such, when in comedy and in politics, in the arts, in the arrogance of science, man exalts himself, he falls in line with the activity of this individual. And you will notice here that as he establishes himself, the regular burnt offering was taken away. In other words, he went into the temple, which history records. He stole the treasures of the temple. He forbade the Jews to conduct their worship. He built a pagan altar on the place of the altar of God, an altar to Zeus. And in the place where the Jewish people would offer the morning and evening sacrifices, he even brought in a pig to have it sacrificed on the altar of Zeus, to say to everybody involved, this is what I think of your God, this is what I think of your worship, and I want to show you how strong and mighty I am. And by making it impossible for the faithful priests to bring these morning and evening sacrifices, he took away the regular burnt offering. Now, this activity is recorded in the first book of Maccabees. And don't go out and buy yourself one, but even on your computer, you'll be able to get some help. But as you remember, the Maccabean Rebellion and Judas Maccabeus and the great hammer of the opposition, as he was referred to. And in the book of Maccabees, this activity described here in these verses is the abomination of desolation. That's how Judas Maccabeus recorded it. And in fact, you will remember when we did Mark's gospel that Jesus actually uses that very phrase referring to when you see the abomination of desolation. And on that occasion, we said to one another, I wonder what that means. And I'm not sure we ever really answered it properly. Well, it doesn't get any easier, and verse 12 is a difficult verse. And a host will be given over to it together with the regular burnt offering because of transgression. Now, is this the transgression of Antiochus Epiphanes and his hordes, or is this the transgression of the people of God? I'm going to take it that this is the transgression of the people of God. You may do with it as you please. But it seems to make sense in this respect, that in Deuteronomy, God warned his people very, very clearly. You must obey my law. You must do as I tell you. If you disobey my law and you go your own way, your disobedience will bring you into bondage, will bring you into captivity. The people of God disobey his law, and they are brought into bondage. The bondage that is described for us in the opening chapters of Daniel, where they find themselves victims of the overthrow of the Babylonians. Your enemies will be conquering over you when the Lord raises his hand against you. That's what he says in Deuteronomy. And so

People of God, then, in the context of the return of the exile, if we just think about it for a moment, when they are given the privilege of going back to Jerusalem, they are then going to be confronted with an amazing choice. Because the activity that is described here, which will happen then, will make them decide, either I'm going to go with Antiochus Epiphanes and do what he says, or I'm going to oppose him and I'm going to die. I'm going to die as a result of my commitment to God, to his law, and to his word. And once again, the record records that not a few of the Jewish people said to themselves, listen, what's the big deal? There's no problem about us compromising on a few things. And as a result, they then broke the law of God, they despised his covenant, and they tried to settle down to the invasion of the world's system represented there within the context of their own realm. Now, just a slight aside here for a moment. In other words, the challenge that the people of God faced, having been torn out of Jerusalem and transplanted into a foreign world, was actually, in the end, easier to face than what they encountered being back in the apparent security of Jerusalem when the invasion took place right in there. We tend to think, of course, that the great challenge of towards the people of God is the challenge that comes outward from the secular society impinging upon us and doing all these things. But in actual fact, the greater challenge that we face is a challenge that comes to us internally. And their sorry predicament, as in chapter 9 in Daniel's prayer makes clear, was as a result of their sin. When we get to chapter 9, Daniel prays to the Lord my God, and I made confession saying, O Lord, the great and awesome God, we have sinned, done wrong, acted wickedly, turned aside from your commandments and your rules. We haven't listened to your servants, the prophets. We are absolutely up the creek. And the reason that they were in that predicament is described for us here. The truth of God, then, is cast to the ground. His sanctuary is overthrown. And it is a picture here again of what Antiochus did. He went in and he took the scrolls of the Torah and he shredded them. He had his soldiers shred them and burn them. He said, this is your law and this is what you want to do. Let me show you what I'm going to do with that. So he takes the Torah and he destroys it in front of the people and he sets it to fire. The truth of God is being trampled on the ground. And the question inevitably arises, and Daniel has the opportunity to overhear a couple of holy ones having a conversation. Then I heard a holy one speaking and another holy one said to the one who spoke. But Daniel's ear is attuned to a conversation. Incidentally, and just in passing, it's an indication, isn't it, that the course of history is not fully comprehensible even by the heavenly court, even the angels. The angels don't know everything. And so they're asking one another, how long do you think this is going to go on? The angels actually don't know quite a lot of things. Remember in 1 Peter, it says that concerning Jesus when he comes and the prophets are looking forward to it. And in 1 Peter 1, it says, and even angels long to look into these things. And they look down and they're saying, wow, what's going on here? And there's a wonderful old song that one of our elders gave to me. He's gone up to the realm of the angels now himself. But it goes like this. There is singing up in heaven, such as we have never known, as the angels sing of victory and the Lamb upon the throne. But when we sing redemption's story, they will fold their wings, for angels never knew the joy that our salvation brings. So the angelic beings are having a conversation with one another, and they're not discussing why it's happening, they're actually discussing how long it's going to happen. It's a bit like Psalm 11, how long, O Lord, will you forget me forever? And the answer that is given is the answer that Daniel himself was seeking. It's interesting, they're talking to one another, and then verse 14 it says, and he said to me, of course it was Daniel that needed the answer to the question, and here we go, for 2,300 evenings and mornings, and then the sanctuary shall be restored to its rightful state. How are we to understand 2,300 evenings and mornings? Well,
There are a number of ways that we can

0: go at it. Two are the largest possibilities. If the number refers to days, i.e. 2,300 days, then that comes out to approximately 6 years and 4 months, somewhere in the region of 7 years, not quite 7 years. Therefore, it would actually cover the entire period of Antiochus Epiphanes' fiendish onslaught against the people. If it refers, because of the strange way it's put, actually to the morning and the evening sacrifices, and I'm inclined to this view, although most people who are significantly brighter than me are not, so that helps you, I think, to decide whether you want to go with me or not. But I'm inclined to the fact that there's so much mention here of the sacrifices and the temple and them being depleted and everything. If it then refers to the morning and evening sacrifices, then 2,300 becomes 1,150 days. 1,150 days puts it in the realm of around 3 years, which would be the period of time of the abomination of desolation, the violation of the temple precincts by Antiochus and his soldiers, okay? Now, with that said, we're only at verse 15, so hurry up. When I, Daniel, had seen the vision, I sought to understand it. And behold, there stood before me one having the appearance of a man, and I heard a man's voice calling out, Gabriel, make this man understand the vision. Well, it's a wonderful thing, isn't it? This is God. He speaks to Gabriel, and Gabriel has the responsibility given to him. And I take it that this is our friend Gabriel, whom we know from elsewhere. And as a result of what he begins to say, even the encounter with him in verse 17, Daniel, when he came, was frightened, and he fell on his face. Well, that's not a very good start, is it? You want to know what's going on, and you get the messenger sent to you, and then you just collapse in fearfulness. But he said to me, understand, O son of man, all lowercase. Don't get confused with the phrase son of man. It simply means you're a man, you're not God, you're nothing close to God. Understand, O son of man, that the vision is for the time of the end. And again in verse 19, behold, I will make known to you what shall be at the latter end of the indignation, for it refers to the appointed time of the end. Now, this is no time for falling asleep, and yet in verse 18, he fell into a deep sleep. I fell into a deep sleep with my face to the ground. Now, the reason for this is not because of the length of Gabriel's message, but the nature of Gabriel's message, unlike would be true for some of the rest of us. Now, the whole thing really turns, doesn't it, on this question of the end. As soon as people see the word end, they go immediately to the end, right? And all of a sudden, we're at the end of the age, it's the return of Jesus and everything else. Of course, ultimately, the end is the end. But the question is this the end to which this passage is referring? I will make known to you what shall be at the latter end of the indignation. That indignation is that abomination, that violation, that situation that has now been created within the temple of God. Now, it's up for you folks to decide. You're sensible people, and you have to read the Bible for yourselves, right? It is common to read this reference to the end as referring to the end of the age at the return of Jesus Christ. If that is correct, then what this vision actually envisages is the time of the final Antichrist. This points to that time, but I don't believe it refers to that time. That the end to which it's referring concerns the destruction of Antiochus, which will be a foretaste of the final destruction of the Antichrist himself. And the character sketch that is given of this man, verse 23 and on, and at the latter end of their kingdom when the transgressors have reached their limit, here we have this description of this individual. And when you read the description, you find that this description could apply to more than one political leader from the history books of the world. Because these features that we now see are common in the kingdoms that are radically opposed to God's word and to God's people.
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0: Life with Alistair Begg. He left us with a bit of a cliffhanger. We'll hear the conclusion of the message tomorrow. In the meantime, we want to let you know about a couple of great books that can help you better understand who Jesus is, what he's done to reconcile us to God, and the ongoing roles he plays in the life of every believer. The books are titled Christ and His Threefold Office and Christ Humbled Yet Exalted. These books are revised versions of a classic work by Puritan author and minister John Flavel called The Fountain of Life. Flavel was deeply acquainted with sorrow, suffering, and loss, and yet he found comfort and even joy in knowing Jesus and his promises. In the book Christ Humbled Yet Exalted, Flavel takes a close look at Christ's incarnation and ministry, as well as his death, resurrection, and ascension, and he explains why these events are significant in our lives. In the second book, Christ and His Threefold Office, Flavel explains how salvation is revealed by Christ as a prophet, procured by Him as a priest, and applied by Him as king. Each chapter of these books ends with several key takeaways, questions to consider, and lessons you can apply to your day-to-day life as you gain a deeper realization of all that Jesus has done for us and all He continues to do as well. 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
3: NBC News Radio, I'm Scott Carr. Court documents show there were three suspects in last night's chaotic shooting near Seattle's Space Needle, and one of them was killed. The shooting near the Bite of Seattle Festival left three dead and at least four others injured. A 15-year-old suspect made a first appearance in juvenile court today, and now police are working to identify a second suspect. The U.S. Department of Justice is turning to the Supreme Court to restore President Trump's executive order that seeks to restrict mail-in voting. That order directed the Department of Homeland Security to compile a list of verified U.S. citizens eligible to vote, while also instructing the Postal Service to create new rules, toughening requirements for states conducting voting by mail. This as North Carolina's mail-in voting rules are facing an emergency challenge at the Supreme Court, as the DOJ asks them to overturn a court